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1: The verdict watch in the Lindsey Clancy triple murder trial in Massachusetts will continue Monday. The judge has dismissed the jury for the weekend. Clancy has admitted to strangling her three young children in 2023, but is pleading not guilty to three counts of first-degree murder by reason of insanity. Prosecutors allege the killings were premeditated. President Trump is taking aim again at the New York Times, this time for a story claiming he's skipping the 9/11 25th anniversary event at Ground Zero because he would not be permitted to speak. Trump posts he's been to the ceremony many times and that no one speaks because they recognize it's a solemn ceremony. The president says he plans on suing the Times for the report. The president's announced what he's calling the biggest oil deal in world history with Venezuela. In a social media post, Trump says the U.S. has secured a majority U.S. control of more than 65 million barrels of proven oil reserves in Venezuela at no cost to the American taxpayer. He claims it'll more than double the American oil reserves, greatly increase the U.S. oil supply, and substantially lower gas prices for all Americans. The Attorney General in California, Rob Bonta, and that state's Energy Commission are suing the Trump administration and Golden State Wind over a deal that saw the cancellation of a large offshore wind project.
2: State leaders say the $120 million buyout will cost California thousands of jobs and slow down clean energy efforts. And Bonta says it threatens to set back California's growing offshore wind industry by years. The deal also requires Golden State Wind to invest in fossil fuel projects outside of California, which critics argue doesn't benefit the state. California wants the court to overturn the deal. I'm Dina Kodiak.
1: America's war with Iran is hitting the six-month mark today. Though President Trump had initially predicted the war would be over quickly, hostilities continue. The Pentagon says at least 18 American service members have been killed in the war and more than 750 wounded. I'm Scott Carr.
3: Rogers with a quick check of the stories trending right now on WBC News Radio 1030. Jurors in the Lindsey Clancy trial have been sent home for the weekend.
4: The first full day of deliberations comes to an end with no verdict in the Lindsey Clancy murder trial.
5: What I'm going to do, it's been a long day for everybody, so I'm going to excuse everyone.
4: During deliberations, the jury of nine women and three men asked the judge to see a bloody knife along with bags filled with empty pill bottles.
3: That's WBC's Brooke McCarthy. There's more movement on mail-in voting in Boston federal court as the midterms get closer and closer. The Trump administration is again appealing after U.S. District Judge Indira Talwani again halted the plan to limit mail-in ballots. Her ruling is a new 14-day hold after Massachusetts and other states filed a fresh lawsuit arguing they don't have time or resources to implement the changes. The matter could go back up to the nation's highest court. I'm Madison Rogers.
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0: Jesse Kelly Show, final hour of the Jesse Kelly Show on a wonderful, wonderful Friday. So I just played that audio of Riley Moore before we went into break, talking about, hey, this H-1B stuff is a total scam. You want to know why you should vote in the midterms? I know Republicans, they'll fail and they'll be weak and they'll make you mad, but Republicans are on the news talking like
1: this. They're looking to impose this fee of more than $100,000 for new H-1B visa applicants. The administration had previously implemented the fee, but it was blocked by the courts, Congressman. Do you support something like this?
2: I absolutely support it. And what I would like to see is the H-1B visa program completely ended.
0: That's how Republicans are talking. This is a United States Senator, Chris Murphy. Listen how insulting this is.
3: The problem, according to the Trump administration, is a country that has been invaded, a country that is at risk physically because of the presence of people from other countries. That is a fake problem. That is not a real problem. Nobody likes to hear this, but immigrants, first-generation immigrants, and undocumented immigrants both commit crimes at rates lower than natural-born Americans, than people that are born here in this country. So if you want to live in a safe community, you are actually better off living in a community with people that just got to the United States of America.
0: How many times have I told you the Democrats have moved on from every single American coalition? Now, there are a bunch of dumb coalitions on the left in America who don't know this yet. They don't realize it. Some are waking up. The Democrat Party now is the party of foreigners. And if you listen, they will tell you that. Think about what an incredible statement that is. A United States senator just said, by the way, an outright lie. Immigrants commit fewer crimes. It's a total lie. Granted, left-wing jurisdictions will cover up these crimes, but they commit fewer crimes. And I tell you what, they're safer neighborhoods than these American neighborhoods. Yeah? How many Haitians do you live around, Chris Murphy? How many? I'd love to know the answer to that. How many people from Somalia live in your neighborhood, Chris Murphy? And if the answer is none, why are you in that neighborhood? Why don't you pack it up? Why don't you move on down next to this woman?
4: We understand that this country was built on the back of black people, and we continue to hold that truth. As we see, we live under a dictatorship that is criminalized immigrants, specifically black immigrants.
0: Hey, Jesse. Is Jesse Waters, this Fox News is Jesse Waters, is Jesse Waters a high-level idiot, or did Fox force him to interview Abdul El-Sayed? Why give a national platform to this communist who would take down Fox News given the opportunity? All right, hold on a second. I'm not, by the way, I'm not friends with Jesse Waters, but we've talked a couple times. I know him. We'd walk up and we'd greet each other and talk if we ran into each other in the lobby or something like that. But I'm not best friends with him. I don't know him. I've never had dinner with him or something like that. That said, the FCC has ruled that he has to if Abdul El-Sayed wants to. Why? Because Jesse Waters had Mike Rogers on the show. So he had the Republican candidate for Senate on his show. Their public airwaves, the FCC commands that if Abdul El-Sayed wants an interview on Fox News, he cannot be refused by the Jesse Waters Show once the Jesse Waters Show interviews Mike Rogers. And honestly, it's a pretty smart move by Abdul El-Sayed. You can say, well, nobody in that audience is going to be voting for him. Maybe. Look, most of the people in that audience won't be voting for him, but what if you can shave off a few? These elections come down to just a few votes. Why wouldn't you go on there? You know it's going to be a hostile environment. You get yourself prepared. You walk into that environment anyway. That's an FCC rule. So, look, not telling you love him or hate him, but that's not Jesse Waters' fault. Hey, Jesse, question for Jewish producer Chris, if he really exists, about not mixing meat with cheese. How strict is that prohibition? Does it merely mean not having meat and cheese in one mouthful? Or must he avoid having both meat and cheese anywhere in his digestive tract? His name is John. Chris, I think this is an awesome question. And I'm curious myself. So, okay, I understand you people can't have a cheeseburger. I understand that. I got it. But what are the time constraints here? Meaning, can you take a bite of the hamburger without cheese on it? And then once it's swallowed, once you come all of that burger down, then you pick up a piece of cheese and eat it? No? You say no. Okay, well, what's the time limit then? What about an hour later? Most commonly, you're looking at hours in between. I was trying to find you a workaround. I mean, you probably don't want a workaround, but I was still trying to help. Sorry for being nice. Hey, Jesse, how can Gavin Newsom get away with signing a law that doesn't allow citizen journalists to film and document fraud? Oh, this is about the Stop Nick Shirley Act in California. Look, how can it be allowed? How can it be allowed? I explained at the very beginning of the show when we were talking about moving and other things, I explained there are no more guardrails. And there are no more guardrails because if you're a Democrat, if you're a communist, and you make some sort of ridiculous left-wing proposal of some kind, whatever the kind may be, there, even if other Democrats may disagree with you privately or may think to themselves that's too far, nobody can come out and say that publicly, because then the Democrat base will view you as being not communist enough. That's how they'll view you. You're not communist enough, and you will get primaried. Democrats right now are either full-blown communists or they have to pretend to be. There's no in between. The mainstream Democrat position now on every issue is an insane communist stance on every single issue. Don't take ID to vote. Don't stop anybody at the border. The tranny surgeries for kids. You name it. Every Democrat stance on an issue is a radical, insane stance. Because if they don't take that insane stance, their base will punish them and they will end their political career. I'll remind you again, Seth Moulton, he's this dirtball congressman, but he's running for Senate right now. But Seth Moulton came out after the November election, and I forget exactly specifically what he said, so I'm going to paraphrase it a little bit. But he's a Democrat. He comes out, goes on the news, and he said something to the effect of, hey, the men and women sports things. I mean, hey, I have a daughter. And so, yeah, I think we could probably talk about that because, oh, you have it, Chris? Oh, go ahead. Chris thinks he
5: has it. Do you think transgender athletes should be allowed to take part in girls' sports?
6: I think they should with a discussion about where we have to have issues of safety and fairness. And I think that that's something that Democrats should take on, not cede to Republicans.
0: He got destroyed for that so bad he had to apologize. That's the most benign answer in the world. He got destroyed for that by his own base so badly he had to run away from that. Now, back to California. You say it's insane that you could just pass a law that doesn't allow citizen journalists to do their job. You're right, it is insane. Who's going to stop them? There are no more guardrails. None. Every left-wing state will be a sanctuary state. Everyone will end up allowing abortion all the way up to birth. Every left-wing state will have these tyrannical laws that are designed to imprison and intimidate their political opposition. This is how communist governments are run, and that's how California is run. That's how New York is run. It's how Connecticut is run. It's a death spiral. It's a never-ending communist death spiral, and there's no guardrails. Sucks. It's the way it is. Hey, Jesse. When I first discovered the show, I listened to it for 3 days until I Googled you and realized you weren't a black guy. I was wondering if that happens often, and if other people also thought you were a black guy. Chris, do I sound like a black guy? I don't. I've never heard that before. What does a black guy sound like? I mean, I don't sound like a black guy, I don't think. Maybe. I don't know. I know I went to community college that was fully accredited, so I use a lot of really big words. And I know, well, look, you know what it probably is? It's probably my male vitality stack from Chalk. You know what you're hearing? Pure, rugged testosterone. That's what you're hearing. And you know why you're hearing that? Because my T levels are in the high 700s. 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How's that possible at 45? 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Natural herbal supplements from Chalk will have you sounding like a black guy too. 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

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Don't forget you can email the show. We'll be back on Monday for Medal of Honor Monday. You can email us jesse@jessekellyshow.com. Hey, Jesse-san, I don't think we rural people object to giant buildings appearing on otherwise useless land. What we object to is our power bills tripling. That means going up a lot. I know what tripling means. I think these tech companies should be made to present viable plans for grid expansion at their expense before being granted building permits. Well, of course, and this is something that I know that is happening on some level. I'm sure sometimes it's not happening, but you don't get to drive my power bill up. My power bill is already backbreaking, as I'm sure yours is. I cannot believe what power costs now in this country. So when you're telling people, possibly presenting people with something that's going to drive that cost up even higher, yeah, there's going to be pushback. There's going to be significant pushback on that. That should be the bare minimum. What I have said about these things over and over again, and I'll keep saying it, is it's going to require more than just that, though. It's going to require more than just, hey, we promise your power bill won't go up. And the things it will require are not that expensive in the grand scheme of things for these companies. You know, it's a little bit for them. It's

0: strawberries. Is he able to go get himself some strawberries? Probably. But you know what? You showed up with something and presented him with something. You probably just bought yourself some nice favors by showing up and making an effort. That's all you have to do if you want to build a data center in someone's town. Show up with a checkbook and say, what do you need? What do you want? What are you lacking? Jesse, on Monday, you talked about Republicans not spending money on the midterms. I'm watching Laura Ingraham tonight, and she asked the guest speaker why Paxton isn't running a campaign. He gave a bunch of malarkey about how people aren't coming out to vote. She didn't push back. How can we put pressure on the GOP to back these races? Well, in the case of Ken Paxton, remember, I ended up getting confirmation of what I told you I thought. It ended up being true. The Senate is the GOP Senate, they're trying to lose that race. You know that? Don't be under the impression that everyone in the Republican Party is a patriot. Don't be under the impression that everyone in the Republican Party wants to win and be in the majority. You know what the easiest job in the world is? It's not a United States senator. It's a United States senator in the minority. You have a six-year gig, full staff, fully paid for. You get to loudly complain about every evil thing those evil Democrats are doing. This is an outrage. You can't do that. You get to send out emails, fundraising. Did you see how hard I questioned that left-wing judge? Even though I voted to confirm her later. Did you see what I did? Help me by raising $50. Send me $50 today so I can run. They love being in the minority. Some of them. Not all of them. Some of them love being in the minority. And these are petty people. These are vindictive people. Tim Scott. Tim Scott is the United States Senator who runs the NRSC. That's the National Republican Senatorial Committee. The National Republican Senatorial Committee's only job is to keep Republicans elected in the Senate and get new Republicans elected in the Senate. The NRSC should be unloading millions of dollars in Texas, given how the poll numbers have tightened, to ensure that a Republican could get elected. But John Cornyn was in D.C. a long time. He raised a lot of money, bought a lot of favors, bought a lot of friends, and he's a petty, vindictive teenage girl who's bitter about losing a primary. And out of revenge for that, the Republicans in the United States Senate want to lose in Texas. They want it to lose in Texas. If they could write a check to the Democrat, they would. That's how badly they want to lose in Texas. Mitch McConnell wants us to lose that race. Tim Scott wants us to lose that race. John Curtis wants us to lose that race. These people want us to lose. Very frustrating. That's how it is. Call someone. Tell them to get out and vote. Tell them to donate. Call them on your Pure Talk phone so you can make sure the call goes through. And also so you won't be sending money to a garbage commie business that hires foreigners. I love Pure Talk. First of all, Vietnam veterans. Vietnam veterans are special people, as you know. A Vietnam veteran runs Pure Talk. Why is it that Pure Talk never participates in any of this street animal stuff? No street commie stuff from Pure Talk ever. 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And again, I want to stress, U.S. customer service, USA. Americans are hired at Pure Talk. When you dial #250 and say Jesse Kelly, you will be speaking to an American. Dial #250 and say Jesse Kelly. We'll be back. Touching me,
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0: on a wonderful Friday and Ask Dr. Jesse Friday. Before I get back to these questions, I would be remiss if I did not put out this PSA that Dome did. I would think, or at least I here's how I think I would handle it, or at least I hope how I would handle it. If I ran for president and I lost, and the problem largely, I mean, there were a lot of problems with Dome, but the problem was that I couldn't ever speak eloquently on any issue. I was just obviously uninformed. I didn't know anything. Dome didn't know anything about anything. The second she was pressed on anything, she would, it's like she's never read anything about anything. She didn't know anything. And we know from the rumors that came out afterwards that she would show up after botching an interview because she didn't know anything, and she would yell at her staff and blame them for it. She's just an idiot, right? But she wants to run for president again, probably in 2028, but who knows? So if that was really what held me back last time, I would like to think that I would just be reading all the time. I would be reading and learning all the time. And when I was on the road, I'd be listening to a podcast or something, gathering knowledge for myself. So next time when I'm in a race, I will sound at least a little bit read up on the issues. Yeah, I think she's just drinking a lot. Chris, have you heard this yet? Go ahead and play it. Dome, put this out. I think she's hammered.
1: We are 2 months away from the midterms. Get out and vote. Let's get everyone out to vote. They are cheating. They are trying to cheat. And we have got to turn out in big numbers and be too big to rig. I'll see you out there.
0: She's drunk. Her eyes look bad. She's kind of jittery all over the place. That woman's drinking a lot. I don't think she's read a book. I think she's just been down in the wine. Hey, Jesse, I've been listening to you for so long that I can't remember when I started, but I believe it was because of a guest hit on with John Justice in Minnesota years ago. Did you have your first show, or do you have your first show? He says, it would be hilarious if you would play your opening monologue from your very first show. Chris, we don't have that, right? How do we not have that? There has to be somewhere in cyberspace by now. It's just gone? It would be so bad, though. It would be so bad. Look, I've encouraged you before. If it's something that you've thought about, to start a podcast of some kind. And people say there are too many podcasts out there. No, there aren't. There are a lot of crappy ones out there. Maybe, and it doesn't have to be political, I should know. Do you have something that you're passionate about? Maybe it's cooking or cars or guns or history or something. I have encouraged you before. Start one. Podcast equipment, you don't need all this fancy stuff iHeart put in here for us. You don't need all that stuff. A microphone. Chris, what would you guess? $200? Could you get some podcast equipment? Chris, yeah, Chris agreed with that. $200. I know that's not free, but $200, that's going to get you, microphone, whatever you need. Start putting things on YouTube or something like that, or wherever they allow you to upload your podcast. You're going to be really bad in the beginning. Speaking to yourself, honestly, even if you have a co-host, but speaking to yourself by yourself in a microphone is a weird thing to do. And it takes practice. So when your first show sucks, and it's going to suck, don't get discouraged. You cannot imagine how bad I was in the beginning. Now, I understand people enjoyed it and it grew really fast, right? So I don't know, maybe I improved quickly, or I'm just so stupid everyone felt bad for me. So I don't know what the deal is, but you're going to suck for a while. You'll get used to it. And it's really, really fun. And you never know. You never know. It might get big enough. Maybe you could quit your job one day and do that for a living. Chris and me screw off for a living. Degenerate producer Corey isn't here today. Otherwise, I would have looped him into that too. We screw off for a living. It's wonderful. Try it. Jesse, what if we just Irish goodbye to the Strait of Hormuz? You're an expert on this type of departure. How would this play out? Well, for those who are new listeners, not longtime listeners, just to reemphasize what this guy said, I am the Irish goodbye master. There are a couple things that work in my favor in this. I'm naturally rude, so just leaving without saying goodbye to anybody doesn't bother me at all. Ob is mortified by this, absolutely mortified. Never in a million years she has to do that thing. I'm gonna miss you and hug everybody. And nope, you'll look and I'll be gone. I've done it in restaurants. Big groups of people will be out maybe watching a game or something like that, and I'm done. I'll excuse myself, maybe go to the bathroom, and I'll just go right and get in my car and drive home. Glorious. Irish goodbye. It's also polite, I should note. That's why an Irish goodbye is a thing. It's polite to not force the host to have to dote on you and everything else. Just go away. Now, another thing that works in my favor on top of the rudeness, because I said there were a couple things, is I know you think I'm lying. I'm really, really quiet. I move. What, Chris? Let me finish. I move with an unbelievable amount of stealth, and I don't do that on purpose. And I know you're thinking, oh, you're 6'8". That's not true. How many times, Chris, have you almost run into me in the studio because you didn't know I was there? You need to answer it, Chris. He doesn't want to answer it because he knows it's true. I scare the living daylights out of Ob multiple times a day because I'll just walk around the corner. She never heard me coming. And I'll be, hey, baby. Ah! Immediately. I'm really stealthy. The rudeness and the stealth make me really, really good at Irish goodbyes. I'm masterful at them. Now, as far as the Strait of Hormuz go, right now, I read a report this morning, and I don't know that it's accurate, but it looked to be fairly accurate, well-researched. I read something this morning that, you know how our oil flows going through the Strait of Hormuz were drastically reduced, way, way, way down, that supposedly, I need to stress that, supposedly, that we have gotten those up to about two-thirds of what they were before we started dropping bombs on Iran. Now, obviously, we don't need two-thirds. We need all of it, but that's a good thing, right? Okay, so we're getting stuff flowing. But why is it flowing? Why? It's flowing because we have carved out a corridor there, and our Navy is escorting the ships through the strait. That's why. Trump keeps talking about it publicly, so we can just come out and say it. He came out yesterday. We had some audio yesterday. I never played it, where he said, I guess I can tell you now, we're escorting the oil through the strait. We're getting the oil through the strait. The United States Navy is essentially playing bodyguard to these gigantic shipping companies so they can get through the strait. Okay. What happens if the Navy goes away? That's why we can't Irish goodbye it. I told you, it's a trap. We are in it. We are in the trap. I hope we can get out. Maybe soon, hopefully. But right now, we are in a bit of a pickle. We can't go home. We can't stay there. It's a bit of a pickle. Good news is, hopefully, in the long run, we are going to develop corridors, other routes, so the Strait of Hormuz is not so critically important, which will take away really the only strategic hand Iran has to play. Hopefully, that'll be a long-term benefit of this whole gigantic mess. But that's why we can't Irish goodbye it, all right? Now, are you a business owner, HR manager, CFO, something like that? How miserable is it dealing with insurance? 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

0: It is the Jesse Kelly Show, final segment of the Jesse Kelly Show on a wonderful, fantastic Friday. And Ask Dr. Jesse Friday. Remember, you can email us love, hate, death threats over the weekend. Jesse at jessekellyshow.com. And we will be back on Monday to do it all again. Medal of Honor Monday. I have somebody coming on the show on Monday. She's been digging into she's been doing unbelievable journalistic work on the H-1B abuse in the country, and it's going to be a jaw dropper. So all that's coming on Monday. Hey, Jesse, do you believe that if Republicans lose the midterms, Charlie Kirk died for nothing? I'm not trying to sound cynical, but it seems that if we can't unite around the death of one of our martyrs, nothing will unite us. The fighting and division that has arisen from this tragedy shouldn't have happened, so on and so forth. If commies can kill our heroes, brag about it, and suffer no political consequences, then the right as a movement is truly lost. I think that, no, by the way, if we lose the midterms, Charlie didn't die for nothing. He was about more, a lot more than just politics. Remember that. No, not at all. Not at all. So let's not do that. We dream of these days of unity, and here's why. Because we experience them briefly from time to time. For instance, after Donald Trump won in November, leading up to that election and right after that election, you didn't see hardly any infighting on the right, hardly any at all, because it's a big celebration. Hey, we won. They lost. Life is better. It's a big celebration, right? But that's just honeymoon stuff. Fighting is the natural state of every political coalition. There are going to be bad actors and losers and dirtballs and just general disagreements in every political coalition. There always have been and always will be. And we dream of these times where there'll be total harmony, where we're all getting along. That can't happen because human beings are all flawed and we have different motivations, right? We have different goals for things. There is no, when you get married, I mentioned a honeymoon. When you get married, it's one of the greatest days of your life, right? Man, woman, it's one of those days people dream about, one of the great days of your life. And then what do you do normally? You go on a honeymoon. We went to Hawaii. That was our honeymoon. We went to Hawaii. I did get a pretty bad sunburn on the first day. And so after that, when I say pretty bad, we're talking like sun poisoning bad. It was really bad. I was upset because I did not end up applying the sunscreen. Either way, we don't have to go into any of that, but horribly sunburnt. But we spent, because I was so terribly sunburnt, most of the rest of that trip in the room, ordering room service and watching movies, just relaxing. Room service, I think I gained like 7 pounds in a week, just getting fat and watching movies. It was glorious, but that's not marriage. That's the honeymoon. Happy it happened. Glad it happened. You come back home, there are arguments. There are disagreements. Especially early in a marriage when you're feeling each other out and things like that. That's the state of things. You're going to have fights. Stop dreaming about this united political coalition. It's not going to happen. It'll happen when it's just about presidential election time in 2028. And then if the Republican wins, we'll call it a month. We'll get a month long window pre-post election where we all get along. And right as soon as that's over, we'll all grab a handful of monkey poop and start chucking it at each other again. That's part of being involved in politics. Jesse, did you see Trump's presidential ratings chart? He had FDR and Woodrow Wilson, two of the most radical left wing and worst presidents in history, in the great category, and Ulysses S. Grant as a failure, and Calvin Coolidge as below average. Okay, so in case you didn't see it, Trump on social media yesterday posted this chart of presidents, and they were tiered, right? There was the best ever, and then there was great, near great, average, below average, and failures. Okay. And Trump, he posted it, and people were pointing out, justifiably so, there's a bunch of dirty commies that are listed as great. Is Trump calling them great? I guarantee you, Trump saw that and posted it only because he was the only one listed as the greatest. I think he was the only one. No, maybe George Washington was up there too, but he was one of the only, it was just him, Chris? Okay, so it was just Trump. So Trump, look, it can be bad and it can be good, obviously, but Trump has no filter, no control of his mouth whatsoever. He never has before he was a politician. And a lot of people love that about him. And a lot of people love it and then sometimes hate it. And that's probably where you are. You know, you love it lots of the time. Sometimes you're like, we could have done without that. But when it comes to social media, Trump is a wild man. Other politicians are so sterile. They don't ever say anything at all. Trump will just fire off some nasty insult. He'll cuss on there. He'll cuss out foreign dignitaries on social media all the time. Make fun of people as president of the United States of America. He's just a total wild man. And I guarantee you that Donald Trump did not even look at the rest of that chart where everyone else was. I guarantee he saw it on Facebook or something and he saw he was on the top. And so boom, that's what he was going to post. Like, if you're a Trump hater, he always is going to give you some fuel for the fire. If you're a Trump lover, he's always going to give you some things that you love. I do think that it's going to feel weird when he's gone. It'll be weird if we get a normal president again. I don't know what normal means, right? But it'll be weird if we get a guy who doesn't post dumb crap on social media every now and then. It'll be weird. Now, I don't want you to be weird. I want you to put your phone down, throw it in the drawer. I promise the problems will be here on Monday, and I want you to go enjoy your weekend with your family. All right? All these problems will be here. 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
8: The Massachusetts jury in the Lindsey Clancy triple murder trial will reconvene Monday. This after the judge dismissed the jury for the weekend. Clancy has admitted to strangling her three young children in 2023, but is pleading guilty by reason of insanity. Prosecutors allege the killings were premeditated. The defense says Clancy was suffering from a postpartum psychotic break. President Trump says in a post he plans on suing the New York Times for a story claiming he's skipping the 9/11 25th anniversary event at Ground Zero because he would not be permitted to speak. Trump posts he's been to the ceremony many times and no one speaks because he recognizes it's a solemn ceremony. Trump adds that he loves to not speak because he does it all the time. Three 14-year-old students are recovering after they were stabbed by a fellow student at a Texas high school this morning at America's High School in El Paso. The sheriff's office says the alleged 14-year-old attacker is in custody, charged with three counts of aggravated assault with a deadly weapon. A judge has approved a more than $72 million settlement between the victims of Jeffrey Epstein and Bank of America. Here's Matt Mattinson.
9: The bank is the third financial institution to publicly reach a settlement like this. The women, who sued collectively under the pseudonym Jane Doe, accused Bank of America of ignoring Epstein's suspicious transactions. Epstein died by suicide in 2019 while awaiting trial for his sex trafficking crimes. Bank of America agreed to settle the lawsuit earlier this year while still saying it did not facilitate Epstein's crimes. I'm Matt Mattinson.
8: President Trump's announced what he calls the biggest oil deal in world history with Venezuela. Posting to social media, the U.S. has secured majority U.S. control of more than 65 million barrels of proven oil reserves in Venezuela. Trump's expressed a positive working relationship with the Venezuelans since the U.S. military captured Venezuelan leader Nicolas Maduro on drug charges. I'm Scott Kahn.
10: 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Jurors in the Lindsey Clancy trial have been sent home for the weekend.
11: The first full day of deliberations comes to an end with no verdict in the Lindsey Clancy murder trial.
12: What I'm going to do, it's been a long day for everybody, so I'm going to excuse everyone.
11: During deliberations, the jury of nine women and three men asked the judge to see a bloody knife along with bags filled with empty pill bottles.
10: That's WBC's Brooke McCarthy. There's more movement on mail-in voting in Boston federal court as the midterms get closer and closer. The Trump administration is again appealing after U.S. District Judge Indira Talwani again halted the plan to limit mail-in ballots. Her ruling is a new 14-day hold after Massachusetts and other states filed a fresh lawsuit arguing they don't have time or resources to implement the changes. The matter could go back up to the nation's highest court. I'm Madison Rogers.
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1: Great radio stations across the land, along with Sam and Polo. It is the Joe Pags Show. Glad to have you along for the ride. Thanks. I appreciate you stopping by. There is a lot going on, lots to get to, lots to talk about. It is a Free Speech Friday. Whatever's on your mind is fair game. If I know something about it, we'll talk about it. If not, we'll move on. Today, of course, we've got a couple of great interviews as well. We just found out that the Clancy jury has been sent home, I think, till Monday. And there is no verdict yet. They could decide on first-degree murder. They could decide on second-degree murder. They could decide on manslaughter, or they could be a hung jury, or they could exonerate her. Any number of different answers, any number of different outcomes here. I don't see what the question is. She admits to killing her three children. She claims that some male voice told her to do it, but then there's all this premeditation that was presented in the case that seems that the prosecution said means that she knew exactly what she was doing, why she's doing it, how long it was going to take her to do it, and all of that. We've got Jennifer Coffendaffer on this program today. She's going to break it down, former special agent with the FBI, and she's going to tell us what she sees in this case. And I ask right up front, what exactly is it as an FBI agent that you'd be looking for as you show up? And her answer is actually very interesting. So we have her. We also have Chris Ruddy. He's the CEO of Newsmax. He talks about the midterms, what's likely to happen there. Also, he's very good friends with President Trump. How about the Trump mindset going into the midterm election? What does that look like for him? And are they doing a good enough job communicating? And by they, I mean this administration, communicating exactly what the wins are, because so far, hearing a lot about the losses. Sam, do you hear this about the CBC, the Canadian Broadcasting Corporation or company, or whatever the hell it's called?
2: No, what?
1: They put out a memo, allegedly, that's been leaked, that said, when reporting the 25th anniversary of 9/11, do not call it a terrorist attack.
2: What?
1: Yeah. Look it up. CBC. In Canada, some guy who works there allegedly said, when you're reporting on 9/11, don't call it a terrorist attack unless you're attributing it. So if you want to say it's a terrorist attack, you have to say that the attack of 9/11 that the U.S. government says was a terrorist attack, or that the FBI says or DHS says was a terrorist attack. You can't just call it a terrorist attack. Are you seeing this?
2: Yeah, and I also sent you the story. That's really weird, and honestly, it feels like fake news. That's like wiping out history. What?
1: I mean, it doesn't make any sense. So this is from Fox News Digital. CBC tells journalists not to call 9/11 terrorist attacks in internal guidance. Canadian broadcaster says term is too politically and emotionally loaded to use without attribution in its reporting. This is written by CJ Womack over at Fox News Digital. The Canadian Broadcast Corporation on Thursday, yesterday, defended an internal memo directing its reporters and editors to refrain from describing the September 11, 2001 attacks as terrorist attacks, telling Fox News Digital the guidance reflected its longstanding practice of attributing terms it considers politically and emotionally loaded. Quote, it's the practice of the CBC to exercise extreme caution before using the words terrorist and terrorism, CBC Public Affairs Director Kerry Kelly, dumb name, said in a statement to Fox News Digital. The memo was a reminder of the longstanding practice that favors, with a U, the use of the terms or these terms with attribution in our reporting. The memo was authored by Bassem Bashra. What? Guy named Bassem Bashra is the guy that put out this directive? That's weird. It's an interesting name. The senior news editor the director of journalistic standards and public trust, and surfaced ahead of the attack's 25th anniversary. The directive was first reported by Toronto Sun columnist Warren Kinsella, who said it was addressed to CBC news staff. Do not refer to the September 11th attacks as terrorist attacks, Basra said. The memo instead described the events as hijackings that led to passenger jet crashes in Washington, D.C., Pennsylvania, and Manhattan. It also said the World Trade Center was destroyed. The New York City Councilman Vicky Palladino condemned the guidance in a statement to Fox News Digital, accusing the broadcaster of disregarding the victims of the attacks and deliberately undermining the historical record. Quote, the CBC guidance is frankly outrageous and insulting, but it stands as a stark warning for what happens when you allow institutions of public trust to be taken over by leftists and foreign interests, Palladino said. Quote, this is not merely a callous regard, disregard of the memory of those who perished on 9/11. It is a deliberate effort to undermine the fundamental truth of what happened that day in direct service to Islamism. As Europe, Canada, and the United States become increasingly overwhelmed by Islamist politics, we must not tolerate it any longer and dedicate ourselves to fighting this poison with every tool we have available before it's too late, she continued. I mean, what? Let me say, I'm going to put my journalism hat on for a second. Okay, the hat's on. Not really. Just imagine me wearing a journalism hat. Do you see it? I thought you would. It was a terrorist attack. It was an attack by terrorists who trained to become terrorists in Afghanistan under the close watchful eye of the Taliban. They were directed by the terrorist leader of Al-Qaeda, a terrorist organization named Osama bin Laden. They brought terror. They wanted to end our country. They wanted to scare us to death. They wanted to end what they see as the evils and the ills of this country and our way of life. They wanted to do so through terrorism. That's why they did a terrorist attack on 9/11. It was an attack of terrorism by terrorists for terroristic reasons. Let me take my journalistic hat off now. This guy who sent out this memo in the CBC can kiss my ass. He can line up, pick a cheek, pucker up, and kiss my ass. In fact, he should kiss both cheeks. Canada has lost its way. And yes, I still disagree with an official executive order renaming Lake Ontario to Lake America. But that said, they've been screwing us on trade. They've been taking us for granted for a long time. We protect them, and now you can't call 9/11 a terrorist attack? You must be stupid. Stupid! You must be absolutely out of your mind. And you've got some pinhead defending this Basra guy as if somebody has to be attributed if you're going to call it a terrorist attack. The FBI says it's a terrorist attack. Joe Pag says it's a terrorist attack. Really? Sometimes things are what they are. Sometimes terrorists attack people. And that, therefore, is called a terrorist attack by anybody who's got any common sense and a brain that works. So this is decidedly stupid. What else is stupid? The guy who allegedly was the mastermind. This guy, Khalid Sheikh Mohammed. He was arrested like 25 years ago. We're still waiting for him to stand trial. What? I'm sorry, what? Here's the story from Newsmax. 9/11 trial faces new hurdle as judge rejects Khalid Sheikh Mohammed confession. Now, let me make this clear. The guy confessed. The judge in the case doesn't want that to be entered. What? When you're a terrorist doing terrorism in a terroristic fashion, you want credit for what it is that you did. And he admitted it, like bin Laden admitted it, everybody else in between. A military judge has ruled that alleged September 11th mastermind Khalid Sheikh Mohammed's 2007 confession to FBI agents was involuntary and cannot be used as evidence, dealing a significant blow to prosecutors as the long-delayed case moves towards a trial now scheduled for 2028. Why on earth is it 27 years after the terrorist attack on 9/11? Does anybody know? Because that's crazy to me. Air Force Lieutenant Colonel Michael Schrama, the judge overseeing the military commission in Guantanamo Bay, also ruled that statements Mohammed made during subsequent FBI interrogations in 2007 were inadmissible, the Washington Examiner reported today. Schrama concluded the prosecutors failed to prove that Mohammed's statements to the FBI were voluntarily given. The judge cited that what he described as an unbroken continuation of the CIA's psychological conditioning and severe coercion when Mohammed was questioned by FBI agents at Guantanamo Bay, according to the Examiner. Schrama also found the FBI agents intentionally failed to explicitly tell Mohammed that he had the right to remain silent, consult an attorney, and understand that anything he said could be used against him at trial. I'm sorry if I'm laughing. This judge is an idiot. This judge is just stupid. I'm sorry, why do you think he's at Guantanamo Bay and not here? You had to read him his Miranda rights? Come on, man. The defendants, Mohammed, Waleed Mohammed Saleh, Mubarak bin Atta or something, Mustafa Ahmed Adam Al-Hawassi or Hawawa, something, Ali Abdul Aziz Ali. They're all accused of conspiring in the September 11th attacks, which killed nearly 3,000 people. The trial will begin with a selection of a military panel that will serve as a jury, according to Reuters. Opening statements are scheduled to begin 30 calendar days after the panel is seated, followed by the prosecution's presentation of evidence. The defense is scheduled to begin presenting its principal evidence 60 calendar days after the prosecution concludes its case. The case has been stalled for more than two decades by disputes over evidence, classified information, the defendant's treatment in CIA custody, and whether statements made during interrogations can be used against them. Mohammed was captured in Pakistan in 2003 and spent years in CIA custody before being transferred to Guantanamo Bay in 2006. The Washington Examiner reported his defense attorneys have argued that torture, isolation, and solitary confinement during a CIA detention undermined the voluntariness, I guess, of statements he later made to FBI investigators. Let me say something that's going to sound out of character because I'm not a violent guy. When you found him in Pakistan, you should have shot him in the face. Sorry. I want to be a real one. Sam calls me a real one all the times. I want to be a real one. Oh, you're in Pakistan? Boom, to the face. Dead. But instead, he's gotten to pray and eat his halal food and live on your dime and mine at Guantanamo Bay for 23 years. They got him in 2003. And he doesn't have to go to trial for another 2 years. Yeah. Continue to breathe the air, have a nice day, pick your nose, fart, shoot him in the face. Oh, you're the guy? Boom, dead. So I was glad they didn't bring bin Laden home. Because it would have been the same thing. He'd be rallying the troops. He'd be, offering how the next generation can become terrorists. He would look like somebody who's somehow to be looked up at as a saint or something. No. When you find the bad guys who did the terrorist attack on 9/11, you shoot them in the face in Pakistan, which is exactly where they got bin Laden. He was shot and killed by Rob O'Neill in Pakistan. Didn't bring him back here, just offed him. And that's what he deserved. You got some judge, a military judge, who literally thinks that this guy had to be read as Miranda rights? I got your Miranda rights right here, shot in the face in Pakistan. Hey, let me say this. If I ever commit a terrorist attack, feel free to shoot me in the face. I'm equal opportunity here. If you're a terrorist and you're committing terrorism, that's how it should end for you. Maybe I'm wrong. Maybe I'm just a little bit wound up. Say maybe a little bit wound up today.
2: I think you're just being real today.
1: I think I'm trying to be a real one. Polo, am I just wound up today? What's the story? You shoot the guy in the face, no?
3: I think you're wound up.
1: There's no, as much as you like to say nay, you're not supporting Khalid Sheikh Mohammed. You're not.
3: No, but I think you're wound up.
1: Shoot him in the face. In the face. Sam, that should be a t-shirt. Shoot him in the face and put a picture of Khalid. No, don't. Khalid Sheikh Mohammed on a t-shirt.
2: I was this one.
3: I was picturing Rob Diggle from The Hangover when he's playing like the sheriff and he's like, in the face.
1: I don't think I remember that. I know who that is. He's a comedian, but he's also in a lot of movies.
3: It's when they're using the tasers on the guys, and like he ends up shooting Zach Galifianakis in the face. So he's like in the face.
1: Nice.
3: I'll have to send it to you.
1: You'll have to do that. Maybe we'll have AI change it to Khalid Sheikh Mohammed getting shot in the face. I don't know. At the end of the day, we're paying for this guy to be alive and well, and now we're going to give him a great defense, and the CIA was mean to the big bad terrorist. It's all so stupid. 888-941-PAGS. 888-941-7247. JoePags.com. Want to hear from you. 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Got a big show coming your way. Jennifer Coffendaffer is going to break down this Clancy case. They're not going to be a verdict today. The jury was sent home. I believe they're going to pick it up again Monday morning. We also have Chris Ruddy, the CEO of Newsmax. Great conversation there, too. Meantime, I'm going to tell you about Incogni. 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We're back after this.
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0: 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Love to hear from you. Lots going on, lots to get to. Again, Jennifer Coffendow from the Clancy case, she's going to be next hour. And then Chris Ruddy from Newsmax, he's the boss, he's the CEO. Make sure you stick around for hour number three, where he starts doing some predicting about what's going to happen in the midterms coming up. I can't not play this. This just jumped into my feed because AOC's that stupid. Allegedly, she puts on another accent today speaking to people in Washington, D.C.
1: But there is a tide rising in this country, brothers and sisters. They can put they can put obstacles in our path, but they cannot turn us back around. And this November, the first of many tides is coming.
0: Ozempic Al is standing next to her. I mean, Ozempic Al looks like Al Sharpton looks like a raisin now. He's just wrinkled from head to toe.
1: To respond to every right they are trying to take. And it is coming to fulfill the promise that hundreds of thousands of heroes carried to these grounds 6 decades ago. It is now our turn to summon that collective genius, to look beyond the limits of this one moment, and to see further, to demand more, and to organize toward the future we know is possible. The tide is coming, and this time we intend to win it all.
0: I don't know what the hell she's talking about, but this was listed over on X as AOC puts on a black cadence or accent. I didn't hear it. I mean, I will call her out when she does that, but that I didn't hear that in that one for sure. I mean, she's still an idiot. She's reading every word and still lost her place, but I don't hear her affecting a black cadence or anything in that. So I'm gonna say that was fake news. I'm gonna say that was clickbait. Clickbait. I think it's a new segment saying called clickbait.
2: I like it.
0: I mean, did you hear any sort of a weird accent there? It just sounded like the idiot she is.
2: I think no matter where she goes, she always sounds a little different. She's a little bit of a chameleon, but right. I mean, most politicians are.
0: I mean, to me, she has done it before, throws on the big Hispanic accent. She has done the whole black thing before, but I don't think that she's doing it here for sure. Let me go to the phone lines. We've got about a minute for you, but we want to start in Helena, Montana, God's country. Jen, what's going on? Hi. Hello.
3: Hello.
0: Hi, Jen. Hello? We've got less than a minute. It's all yours. Let's go.
3: Hey, Joe, I agree with you 100%. Our Senator Tim Sheehy gave a really passionate speech to the Congress about what we're dealing with over there. And I think if they find him in Pakistan, see ya. Kaboom.
0: Right. Done. Why bring him back here and give them rights that you have in Montana? Makes no sense.
3: I don't get it either.
0: Jen, you're the best. I said short and sweet, and boom, she made it happen. 888-941-PAGS, 888-941-7247, joepags.com. For me, it's actually very simple. You got the bad guy in theater, or you found the enemy combatant who did the bad thing, and you find him out there as you're doing the search for the terrorists of the war, or that started the war on us. Why are you bringing them back and giving them due process as if they're Joe Smith from Paducah? He's not. It's Khalid Sheikh Mohammed. And 23 years later, he's still not facing the music. I don't get it. Blows my mind. 888-941-PAGS, joepags.com. When we come back, a lot more phone calls. I've got some audio for you from CENTCOM. Where are things on the Strait of Hormuz and with Iran and a lot more. Keep it here.
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0: appreciate you stopping by. It's the Joe Pags Show for your Friday. There's a lot going on. There's a lot to get to, lots to talk about. We've got Jennifer Coffendaffer next hour about the Clancy case. Yeah, they sent the jury home for the weekend. I don't know, man. We just don't sequester jurors anymore. If you go home for the weekend, you're telling me that you're not going to, for 2 days, two full days, you're not going to talk about the case at all? You're not going to see any newspaper articles or see anything online or go and watch any local television? I would find that hard to believe. I would find that hard to do if I were on the jury. And again, they can decide guilty first-degree murder or guilty second-degree, guilty manslaughter, hung jury, can't come to a decision, or not guilty. I mean, there's a lot there. But man, you send them home, and one would think that if it's going to take this long, they're probably hung right now, which means they don't all agree. You have to have a unanimous verdict for a jury to come to a conclusion. And right now, clearly they don't have that. Also, they would have already said, you know, 12 of us say not guilty, or we all say that she's guilty of whatever it is. Interesting that the judge threw in the idea that you can do manslaughter. I don't think that should be involved in this case at all. I mean, she admits she did it. The decision you have to make is, was she too nuts to be convicted, or should she be convicted of first or second degree murder? Manslaughter makes no sense. I mean, it's a completely different thing. The threshold is very different when it comes to manslaughter in a case like this. We're going to have Jennifer Coffendaffer on that coming up for sure. We've also got an update from CENTCOM. How are things going in Iran? We're not getting it from the president, not getting it from Pete Hegseth, the Secretary of War. We're getting it from the actual director of CENTCOM, Central Command, which is probably where we want to hear it from. Meantime, let me go to Nancy, who's in Florida. Nancy, what's on your mind? Hi.
1: Well, basically, you just grabbed everything that I had to say. I am completely flabbergasted that this jury was sent home, because there is no way that they could all walk in that courtroom on Monday morning and swear that they did not hear something somewhere, see something, because it's everywhere. It's the lead story everywhere, radio, TV, all of them. And I cannot believe that they're not doing something other than just trying to set it up for a mistrial or whatever. But you got everything I want to say, Joe. Thank you so much.
0: Well, Nancy, it's what we do. Our smart people think alike. I appreciate you out of Florida. Thank you, Nancy, for taking the time. Let me go back at it. It's going to be Scott, who's in Boston. Scott, what's on your mind? Hi.
2: Joe, here's the sad fact about the Clancy case is that there are three dead kids.
0: Yes.
2: And, you know, here we go. It's like Karen Reed point three. I say point three because Karen Reed's suing Massachusetts. Another story. Anyway, the jury was sent home shocked. Why aren't they sequestered? I have no idea. But I'll tell you this. Medication was heavily prescribed to her. All of her medical doctor appointments were via Zoom. So no one took the time to be face-to-face with her. But she admitted killing the kids. She killed the kids. If she's going to be found not guilty by reason of insanity, fine, she needs to be locked up for the rest of her life.
0: Yeah. Well, I'm with you, but see, when I talk to Coffendaffer next hour, I think you'll get a lot out of this, too. She says that Clancy is still on a lot of these prescriptions today. So if they drove her nuts and some weird combination made her do this, why would she still be on them? And she said that she and the ex-husband are both suing, like, the mental health institutions. I'm like, really? Yep. The ex-husband who's remarried is now with her suing, right? What?
2: Definite letdown of the mental health system. But let me ask you a question. Yeah. What if it was the neighbor that killed the kids? Well, if it's the husband that killed the kids,
0: right,
2: or the woman down the street?
0: Right.
2: Instant arrest, boom.
0: Instant.
2: That's it. I understand that there were psychotropic medications involved. She was way doped, overdoped on it. But she needs to be locked up. She killed her kids. There are three dead kids.
0: What blows my mind, Scott, is that a lot of people online are literally, women especially, not all women, just women that are a little bit screw loose, are saying, that's it, I've decided the husband did it. And there's literally no allegation whatsoever that the husband harmed those kids. It blows my mind. How is it playing out in Boston? I know that your media is very liberal. How is it playing out there?
2: Oh, gotcha. Well, there has been that rumbling around, but it's funny that there's the same liberal white woman mob who shows up behind Maura Healey there,
0: yeah,
2: that show up at the courthouse. You know, not free Lindsay, but we support you, Lindsay, praising the attorney.
0: It's crazy.
2: It's bizarre, but it's the same mob.
0: Do you agree with me that they only added manslaughter as a possible charge to get her guilty of something? Because manslaughter is not in this case at all. It shouldn't be.
2: I think it's going to be guilty, perhaps reason of insanity, but she needs to be locked up in an institution. Sorry. I mean, she can't be put in a psychiatric hospital and then released in a year or two.
0: Yeah.
2: No. She killed her kids. She admitted killing her kids. Now, there's culpability and liability with her treating doctors and psychiatrists. Absolutely. I hope they get prosecuted as well.
0: Scott, I appreciate you out of Boston. Have a good weekend, brother. Open line now, 888-941-PAGS, 888-941-7247, joepags.com. Let's get you an update on Canada. Michael Waltz, who is the U.S. ambassador to the U.N., was on last night, I think, on Fox, and was talking about this dust-up with Canada. Is there still going to be a deal? Is this thing dead? I don't know if they talk about Lake America or not, but he's going to be in support of it. Obviously, he's somebody who was appointed by President Trump. But here's what he had to say about the Canadian dust-up.
3: In the case of Canada, I have spoken with Secretary Bessent, with our great trade rep, Jameson Greer. The deal was basically done, except that then Prime Minister Carney started to realize this was bad politics for him. He has run on being the tough guy against Trump. Elements of the deal, which was a fair deal on all sides, started to leak out, and suddenly he sends in some of his political team on top of the negotiating team and pulls out and starts spinning. One of the pieces of the spin, to your point on China, was that we were demanding that Canada not enter into other types of trade agreements. That's absolutely not true. What we said, what the team said, was, look, if we're going to give you very favorable tariff status, we're going to give you the best deal of any other country that we trade with in the world, you can't then let China take advantage, what they call transshipment, and start dumping their goods into Canada just to dump their goods in the United States. And we're right back where we've been for many, many administrations. So you've got to raise, you candidate, your tariffs on China, like Mexico has done. And I have to tell you what, in contrast to Prime Minister Carney, Sheinbaum down in Mexico has worked well with us, has established a good relationship with the president, is working with us not just on cartels and national security, but also on these trade issues. At the end of the day, President Trump's going to put the American worker first.
0: There you go. Michael Waltz, U.S. ambassador to the U.N. I had not heard that they were close to getting a deal done. I didn't hear that. I hadn't heard that. That was not widely reported, that the deal was almost done, but then Carney got scared. And I guess the component where the United States said rightfully, don't let China dump a bunch of goods in your country, and then those goods end up being exported from Canada into the United States as if they're Canadian or something, that would be a really, really bad way to do things. You'd be going around, you know, the problems that we have with China by giving you more favored trade, you know, stipulations between Canada and the United States. That's not okay. Not okay with that at all. So, I mean, we should stick to our guns. And again, I think the EO about Lake America was not helpful. And you'd have to make an executive order out of it. Whatever. President Trump's going to do what President Trump does. This is more important today. Not that we're renaming a lake. But it's important to note, hey, Canada did this. We gave them a chance. They did this. And the fact is, they then backed out and went around our trade arrangement with China. In other words, China and the United States have a certain trade arrangement. Okay? Canada and the United States have a certain trade arrangement. China would rather have the Canadian trade agreement, so they're shipping their stuff into Canada so that Canada can then export it to us. No. No, that's not good. In fact, that's bad. So I'm glad that we now have more insight, something that we didn't have. Now, yesterday we talked about beef. And what did I say, Sam? We're getting all this beef from overseas. Why are we getting all this beef from overseas? Why are we getting it from New Zealand? Right. Why are we getting it from Australia? I mean, we don't have a problem with those countries, but that's really far away. We don't have any cattle here. And then, you know, we see in that news story yesterday, 75% lower cattle numbers than we've had in the past. I'm like, why? What's going on with that? Well, the president today said something which I think is pretty great. From his Truth Social account, Donald J. Trump, at Real Donald Trump, ranchers and farmers have always been a number one priority for me. They work very hard. They're smart, efficient, and immaculately clean, he said. But for years, I've heard that they have a tremendous problem with the big processors who many say are a nasty monopoly. There are essentially four of them, very non-competitive number, and they make life miserable for our wonderful farmers and ranchers. And I can't let that happen, he says, can I? So in order to break this powerful monopoly, with much of its ownership based outside the U.S., I'm authorizing legal documents to be drawn in order to allow farmers and ranchers to be given the right to process their own food. This should move quickly. Thank you for your attention to this matter, President Donald J. Trump. Again, I do my best to learn all I can every day before I press the button and start the show. I didn't know that farmers and ranchers and those who are raising cattle were not allowed to process their own food. So you've got it on your ranch, and then you got to send it somewhere else to get it processed? Really? How about if you raise it, process it, get it to market? I'm guessing it's going to cost an awful lot less. Again, not an expert on beef. I eat a lot of it. Probably eat more beef than anybody listening. Maybe times two, Sam.
4: I believe that.
0: But I didn't know. You can't process your own beef. Now, when I grew up in South Florida, we had a next door neighbor that was sort of this guy that we do our own stuff. He shot the cow, hung it upside down, processed it. It was the best beef I've ever had in my life. Then the other neighbor had pigs, and we had some of that pork, which was amazing. So it can be done. People know how to do that. But there must be rules, regulations, and some sort of bylaws that say you can't do it. And there are four processors. Of course they can charge whatever they want. If you don't have enough competition, you don't have to lower your prices. And your quality doesn't have to be that good either. So I love this. And I hope that all the cattle ranchers out there listening, all of those who do this for a living and bring us our food, I hope that you take this under advisement and start putting it into place right away. And you start raising, feeding, and then processing the meat that we love to eat so much. Man, I would love to take out the middleman, or at least make it more competitive, because now the process, what's going to happen? If the farmer, if the cattle rancher can, him or herself, process the beef they're raising, and if these processors want to stay in business, they're going to have to lower their price by a lot. The processing fee has to go down. The price of meat to the shelf is going to have to go down. We all win. Cattle ranchers win to get to do it and make an extra buck by processing it. We win because the final product is going to be competitive, and the price is always lower when it's competitive. Your thoughts, 888-941-PAGS, 888-941-7247, joepags.com. 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When you go online, or let's say your child comes home, has a bunch of homework, have to go online to go research this, that, and the other. They sit down, and there's this ransomware thing up there. Mom, I can't get on the computer. There's this thing won't let me do anything. Well, that won't happen if you got Webroot. How about some sort of phishing scam? 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Looks like it's from their teacher. 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We're back after this.
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0: Did you hear that? 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
0: I'm glad to have you. Thanks. I appreciate you stopping by. A lot of people calling in for Free Speech Friday, and I appreciate you taking the time. Hope you've got some great weekend plans set up. I'm going to say nothing until Monday. Sam, I'm not going to say a word till Monday.
4: I'm going to start right around 7:30.
0: Wow. So if I go to you at 7:30, you're not going to say anything?
4: I'm just going to be silent.
0: Okay. Not bad. Let me go to the phone lines in the time we have remaining in this hour. We appreciate you taking the time. D, our good friend in Saginaw, what's going on?
21: Joe, I have listened to the Lindsay Clancy trial.
0: Yeah.
21: And I have questions about her mental condition now. She says that we've been told that she's never heard the male voice again after she murdered her children.
0: Right.
21: Is she still as depressed? What is her mental condition? And does she want to have more children?
0: Why? I hope not. Why? That's the even scarier to think about. When I've got Jennifer Coffendaffer on next hour, the former FBI special agent, I ask her about the male voice. I ask her about the drugs that allegedly were the reason why. Where they try to present that as a defense. Mm-hmm. I ask her about all of that. I ask her about premeditation. If you heard the voice, wouldn't you do it right then? For some reason, she heard the voice, sent her husband away, checked to where he was on text, checked out Google Maps to find out how long it would take him to get there, texting back took a phone call from him as she's either killing the kids or just killed the kids. So I have a lot of questions as you do, but it's a great question. Have they said anything about her mental condition now? I don't think so.
21: Yeah.
0: They only talked about allegedly what it was then.
21: We need to know. Yeah.
0: I think it's a good point. D, we love you. WSEW country, we love it. Let me go back out and say hello to Adam in San Antonio. Hi, Adam. What's going on?
1: Hey, Joe, something you kind of touched on the other day. You know, I don't like...
0: I'm gonna put you on hold because I can't hear you at all. It sounds like you got your... I just can't hear you, brother. Take your hand away from the phone. I'll bring you back on. Sam, check in with Adam. When he's ready, we'll take him back on. Ben, Wisconsin, what's going on? Hi.
2: Yes, Joe, thank you. There's a man here that's... four generations of butcher shop, and he bought a big facility and is trying to convert it to a kill facility to do a lot of killing, which is, you know, I suppose the word kill, but it's a business. And it has been 4 years or more that he has been working to get this facility, I suppose, qualified or rule and regulation standardized. It's a nightmare. I can't think of how much money he's spending. It's not happening yet.
0: Well, the rule just changed. Trump just did it today. Why would he have bought it 4 years ago?
2: Because he wanted to enlarge his business and bring in more cattle to process. Because he has a small place down in a small town, and they can only do so much volume. I mean, they smoke it. They do everything. It's a food processing place that he has.
0: Right.
2: And he knows the business, of course, and he even flies his own airplane. So.
0: Okay.
2: And he lives a mile north of me, and I've actually sold him equipment. He pays cash.
0: Great.
2: And it's not happening yet.
0: All right, Ben, I appreciate it. I have no idea what the hell you're talking about, Ben. I love you like a brother. I love you more than you even know. I don't know what you're talking about. This is about farmers, ranchers, those who raise cattle, not about those who are butchers. But I have no idea whether he's jumping through Wisconsin hoops, if he's jumping through federal hoops. This thing that the president did, this directive, this rule change is for farmers and ranchers. Maybe he should hear from butchers and see what they say about whether they can or can't process. I think maybe that might be a good angle to this. So I'm not here to say that you're wrong. I just know the specific situation you're talking about, whether he's running into local, city, county, township, state regulations, federal regulations. I have no idea why the guy can't do what he wants to do. But I think more people should be able to do more when it comes to beef and our food so that there's more competition and there's more available at a lower price. Coming back, Joe Pags Show continues.
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8: The Verdict Watch in the Lindsey Clancy triple murder trial in Massachusetts will continue Monday. The judge has dismissed the jury for the weekend. Clancy has admitted to strangling her three young children in 2023, but is pleading not guilty to three counts of first-degree murder by reason of insanity. Prosecutors allege the killings were premeditated. President Trump is taking aim again at the New York Times, this time for a story claiming he's skipping the 9/11 25th anniversary event at Ground Zero because he would not be permitted to speak. Trump posts he's been to the ceremony many times and that no one speaks because they recognize it's a solemn ceremony. The president says he plans on suing the Times for the report. The president's announced what he's calling the biggest oil deal in world history with Venezuela. In a social media post, Trump says the U.S. has secured a majority U.S. control of more than 65 million barrels of proven oil reserves in Venezuela at no cost to the American taxpayer. He claims it'll more than double the American oil reserves, greatly increase the U.S. oil supply, and substantially lower gas prices for all Americans. The Attorney General in California, Rob Bonta, and that state's Energy Commission are suing the Trump administration and Golden State Wind over a deal that saw the cancellation of a large offshore wind project.
22: State leaders say the $120 million buyout will cost California thousands of jobs and slow down clean energy efforts. And Bonta says it threatens to set back California's growing offshore wind industry by years. The deal also requires Golden State Wind to invest in fossil fuel projects outside of California, which critics argue doesn't benefit the state. California wants the court to overturn the deal. I'm Dina Kodiak.
8: America's war with Iran is hitting the six-month mark today. Though President Trump had initially predicted the war would be over quickly, hostilities continue. The Pentagon says at least 18 American service members have been killed in the war and more than 750 wounded. I'm Scott Carr.
26: 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Jurors in the Lindsey Clancy trial have been sent home for the weekend.
27: The first full day of deliberations comes to an end with no verdict in the Lindsey Clancy murder trial.
28: What I'm going to do, it's been a long day for everybody, so I'm going to excuse everyone.
27: During deliberations, the jury of nine women and three men asked the judge to see a bloody knife along with bags filled with empty pill bottles.
29: That's WBC's Brooke McCarthy. There's more movement on mail-in voting in Boston federal court as the midterms get closer and closer. The Trump administration is again appealing after U.S. District Judge Indira Talwani again halted the plan to limit mail-in ballots. Her ruling is a new 14-day hold after Massachusetts and other states filed a fresh lawsuit arguing they don't have time or resources to implement the changes. The matter could go back up to the nation's highest court. I'm Madison Rogers.
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1: 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If you got some time on your hands, you want to spend 30 minutes or so with Robert Davi and me, that interview from yesterday, the great actor, singer, movie maker. He's in the Reagan movie. He's in an upcoming movie called That's Amore with John Travolta. He's on Tulsa King with Sly Stallone. Had him yesterday. We talked for a long time, and he gets fired up, man, about this country and about our future and about education and about politics and the DSA. It's worth a view. Go and check it out. Sit back. Put it on. 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You want to see the Mark Lamb interview with Sheriff Lamb from yesterday? That's on the Body Cam channel at Joe Pags Body Cam. Like, I'm not going to remember all that. I get it. I'm flooding you with information. We've got two channels now on YouTube. 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The other one is exclusively for Body Cam Breakdown. Body Cam Breakdown videos, and nobody better to talk to about that than Sheriff Mark Lamb. When he's just hit up. He had a half a million. Sam, he had like 497 yesterday. I think wow. Our listeners put him over the top at a half a million view, half a million followers now. Subscribers now over on YouTube. He's a great guy. Go and check out that interview as well. At Joe Pags Body Cam or just at Joe Pags. Yeah, that's easy. At Joe Pags or add the word Body Cam. Those are the two channels. Is it asking like, Sam, how much does it cost if they subscribe to two channels of mine?
2: Today, it's free.
1: Stop it. Is this a Friday thing?
2: It's a Monday through Sunday thing.
1: What? Stop it. I had no idea. So are... Sam, I think you're kind of into space. You're certainly into conspiracy theories. But for some reason, I think if you're into conspiracy theories, you might like space, too. Do you like space?
2: I do like space.
1: Paul, are you a space guy at all? Do you like space?
3: Like Star Wars and stuff like that?
1: Yeah, but I mean like real life space, though. Like our own astronauts and shuttles and travel to the moon.
3: Don't get me
1: started
3: in that stuff.
1: Do you not believe it?
3: Well, I mean, there's that. But then there's also the crappy technology that they have, so...
1: Oh, that's right. Yeah. That's right. When the shuttle landed, Rear Polo is like, is this 1968? Because it could have been. It's the exact same scene since 19... And there's no proof that was a live feed. It could have been a rerun from 1968.
3: Right. Actually, I think the quality was probably better back then. Compared
1: I think you're probably right.
3: That day, yeah.
1: You know,
3: because
1: they
3: staged everything so well.
1: Right.
3: That, you know.
1: It was like, okay, what is this? It's production.
3: It was movie quality, yeah.
1: When Sam was growing up, she doesn't remember this because she's too young. When Polo and I were growing up, and this is just a random thought, because you're talking about how it looked like the same video from back in the day. I remember our television sets being very clear. I do. I remember how clear they were, and I know that our brains have adjusted to the new high definition and everything. But I never remember watching, like, in the 80s, The Cosby Show, or in the 70s, you know, Love Boat and Happy Days and Laverne and Shirley, and thinking to myself, this is really, like, not very clear. This is really pixelated. I don't think the word pixelated was even used back then. Isn't that where, Paul, this is just sort of a general thought that I just had pop into my brain on a Free Speech Friday. Isn't it interesting that growing up, I didn't think this is a really bad signal. And we were getting these signals out of the air. There was no cables, none of that stuff. And then today, it's so ultra HD, and you look back at those shows that I just mentioned, they look like they're from the 1940s.
3: Yeah, I mean, think about this, because, I mean, Sam's not aware of this either, but not only was it coming in through an antenna, I mean, there was times where we had to, like, dial it in to get it to look better.
1: Yes.
3: You know, like, not because it was, there were times where you're getting, like, a double image, or, you know, there was static coming through also. So there were little things that you were having to do to adjust it just to get it to where we thought, like, oh, okay, that's good. And you look at it now, and it looks like trash, you know, compared to the stuff that we have now. I mean, even now, like, if we're watching something on the internet and your internet connection, like, slows down, or the video jumps from 1080p down to, like, 480.
1: Yeah, we're angry.
3: Yeah, you're like, what's this? You know,
1: yeah, we're done.
3: It's like it's horrible. And the same thing, if you think about it, that's how it was with the pictures on the phones. I mean, the first cameras that were on cell phones, we thought it was so amazing, but those pictures were horrible, you know, compared to now, you know. So, I mean, it happens.
1: Sam, do you know the reference if I say rabbit ears on a TV?
2: Yeah, antennas. And I just sent the group chat a photo. I totally know exactly what you're talking about. Old TV shows and old cartoons and stuff used to look so much better, but it also looked a lot softer, like as if cameras were, you know, not focused all the way. So it's really interesting to see, like, okay, we are really spoiled. But you know what I mean? Like, it used to be like that soft focus filter on TVs where you don't really notice that it's low quality. And now if it's low quality, it's like, yeah, that's a bunch of pixels.
1: Yeah.
2: It has changed.
1: Yeah.
3: I was going to say it's like whatever the heck Judge Judy is using, you know, because
1: I want that filter.
3: They put some special kind of filter like on if you watch like the most, I don't know when it was she stopped making these shows, but like those last ones, you could tell like they had some kind of like soft filter thing on her and
1: get it right. It's called Judy Justice. How do you not know that?
3: Come
1: on, dude.
3: Whatever.
1: She's the queen.
3: The one that keeps popping up is Judge Judy here. So I don't have that channel that shows that show. But I mean, you could tell like they shot it from further away and it was like a very soft focus, you know, lens that was on her.
1: Paula, don't answer this because you probably know. Sam, do you know back in the day in like the 30s and 40s when they wanted to get a soft focus, what they would do?
2: Yeah, probably just use Vaseline.
1: They put Vaseline on the lens. Exactly right.
2: I'm kind of a photographer.
1: Don't act like you're a badass. You haven't seen Rocky yet. let's not act like I know everything. I'm Sam. Watch Rocky this weekend.
3: Especially for somebody who's into like camera work and all that kind of stuff. I mean, that movie won like Oscars and all these other awards. Like, you should be watching it.
2: Well, funnily,
3: you sound really low.
1: Yeah, your mic went down. Whatever you just did, change your mic level. So at the end of the day, I mean, literally, we thought it was great, but I'll never forget the day we were in Eaton Rapids, Michigan. We lived in this house in the middle of nowhere. It was the best. And we got our first big screen TV. And I don't even think it was 16 by 9 yet. I still think it was 4 by 3. But I sat there, and when we turned it on, like, my hair flew back, like the old, Memorex? It was some recording thing.
3: I mean, I know it was is it Live or is it Memorex?
1: Right, but this is a guy sitting there, and his hair was being blown back, he had sunglasses on, his wine glass moved slowly into his hand because of how great it was. But I mean, just, it was mind-blowing to see such a gigantic TV. And they were probably 480p. I mean, and that was like unbelievable, but you had like three different lights in the back of the TV, the whole thing like that. Sam, did we fix the audio?
2: I think so.
1: We are good, yes.
2: What I was going to say is that, you know, technology has changed not only for the TVs, but also for the camera systems. Like, we used to use film, and now we're just using fully digital sensors, and it's just a completely different system. So, of course, everything is a lot higher quality now. But there are some, you know, TV shows that were recorded on really good quality film. So it's just an interesting thought.
1: You know, Memorex jumped into my head, but you say it was Maxell?
3: Yes.
1: I mean, the technology has jumped so much in the past, you know, several decades that it's unbelievable. We were riding, Sam, I lived in the era. This is going to really age me, but I don't care. And those listening right now are all going to get this. I lived in an era where I bought, I think, one of my Camaros that I had early on. And it was not some great car. It came with an eight track player in the car, right? You know what an eight track player is? An eight track is sort of a rectangular cassette tape, but a big one. It's big. It's probably 6 inches by 4 inches. Okay. You plug this whole gigantic thing into there, and you had eight tracks somehow on there. But I got that car right when they were going to cassette tapes, so you had to get an adapter. So now I got a big giant adapter that you put the cassette tape, which is about the size of my iPhone, into this adapter. Then you put the whole adapter into the 8-track player. Paul, you ever have one of those?
3: I don't think so.
1: I mean, you literally had to do that, and they never, ever, ever, never worked right. So what did Dad have to do driving down the road? To make it work right, you had to lift it up a little bit, then it would play right. What do you think I did?
2: I have no idea.
1: My knee, as I was driving, was pushing the tape up the entire time.
2: Oh, that's
1: bad. Just to make it catch.
2: And now I'm mad when YouTube like doesn't load fast enough. You know what I mean?
1: You know what I mean? Like you can drive down the road and have everything that's ever been produced in history of the world on your big screen in your TV now. And we were like, man, I just want to hear the Righteous Brothers. You know, it just to me, the technology has gone so fast. But in some ways, I guess my point here, in some ways, it was actually pretty cool back in the day. It was actually better than we thought it was. Like, the fidelity was pretty good. Now, today, it's that much better. But I think that we're so spoiled now, I almost wish we could go back to that, just experience that.
2: Didn't, I don't know. 100%.
3: Didn't the 8-track, at least, I remember, like, being, like, really little, and somebody in my family had one at home, and didn't it have where you can press, like, 1, 2, 3, or 4?
1: Yes.
3: And you could get to, like, the next song or whatever?
1: Well, I would assume that on the actual piece of tape, the actual audio tape, there were tracks on that same tape that the reader would go up and down and find the next track. Because you could fast forward it. I don't even know if you could rewind an 8-track tape. I know you could fast forward it to the next track. But I'm pretty sure that the way that it worked, and somebody listening right now is going to say you're dead wrong. It's not how it worked, and that's fine. But I mean, that technology actually, Polo, was still in place when I came to work here in San Antonio, but they were called carts. They were very similar to 8-track tapes.
3: Yeah, I remember because I hadn't quite started doing programming stuff yet, but I had seen them there because they had the carts, and then they also had a way to load in CDs that it was into like a deck that looked kind of like a cart deck.
1: Right.
3: And you would pop the CD in there and then it would read it like that way. But then once I did come up, everything had already become digital, and so I didn't have to mess with any of that stuff.
1: Now, was that an acronym? Was it like compact audio recording tape or something? It was. I doubt they named it CART for no reason. It probably was an acronym. But those of you listening out there, I mean, do you remember the first time you heard really like hi-fi? Like, Sam, I don't know. Do you know that I'm a big, big fan of AC/DC? Did you know that?
2: I did not know that.
1: Huge. I had tickets to go see AC/DC with my friend Bruce when we were in high school, and our parents wouldn't let us go because they heard that they were devil worshiping or something at the concert.
2: Your mom,
1: we were not allowed to let you go. Your grandmother would not let me go.
2: Yeah,
1: your grandfather didn't care. You're like, whatever, go kill yourself. But huge fan of AC/DC, and when Back in Black was released, that the whole start of it, the snare drum, you know, hit, and then the guitar with the incredible riff. I mean, I had that cranked in headphones. That if I listened to those headphones today, I would probably think were the biggest piece of crap that were ever produced. But back then, it was the best thing I'd ever heard in my life. Can you remember an experience like that, Sam? I mean, you grew up listening to classical music, listening to jazz music.
2: Right.
1: Do you remember a time where you're like, this, it doesn't get any better than what I'm hearing right now?
2: Yeah, I don't know about audio because I really never cared that much about audio quality, or at least I didn't when I was a child. But I definitely do think that we as humans are not meant to use or be on technology as nearly as much as we are now.
1: Well, I think the new generations are rewired to actually handle it better than we did when it's like there were no cell phones. When they came out, I was like, oh my God, look at this gigantic 80-pound bag. This is amazing. But you couldn't go surf the net or anything like that. I don't know. Reliving some of the technology that we went through, there's sort of passages of time. You hear the song, you play the song. Okay, you got a little bit bigger speaker. Okay, the tweeters need to be this over. Okay, let me add some bass. And remember, we were all riding around. Polo, you might not have had these, but we had, not only do we have a cassette deck in the car, we also had a full blown equalizer in the car. You remember that, Polo? The whole thing.
3: My
1: 12-channel equalizer on your dashboard.
3: My mom had one in her car. I remember it was installed aftermarket, and it was like, you know, you have your center console and everything coming up, and there's the radio right there. And then underneath, like, the dash where the steering wheel was, they put in, like, this little, like, EQ there.
1: Got, like, a whole home stereo under your dashboard.
3: Yeah. It's funny. I mean, when you think about it, or even like in Footloose, when the guy's driving around with the truck and he has the boombox on the back, you know, window.
1: Sam, Footloose, do you even know what that reference is?
2: Yes, and I have something to say about this after.
1: Go ahead. Okay, after the break, okay. I got to hit a break here, but Paul, were you done?
3: I think so. I mean, it's just all that stuff is so weird. I mean, I was even watching an old 80s movie last night, and the guy was playing video games, and you look at it, and it, what he was doing doesn't even make any sense, like the way he was playing the video game. And if you were to compare it to the way things are now, it's just ridiculous.
1: It is absolutely different. Sam, hold that thought. We'll do when we come back. 888-941-PAGS, 888-941-7247, joepags.com. You want to reminisce a little bit? It's a reminiscing Friday on a Free Speech Friday in the Joe Pags Show. We've got Jennifer Coffin-Daffer, some serious business about the Clancy case at the bottom of the hour. Next hour is going to be Chris Ruddy, the boss, the CEO, the owner of Newsmax. So make sure you keep it here. Meantime, remember, everybody's talking about the weight loss that we're seeing. Those injections really work. We're not sure about all the adverse effects. We're still finding out more. Now, they've also moved to some pill form for the GLP-1s. 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

0: just reminiscing on a Friday. Great song by the Little River Band, I believe. Reminiscing. Sam, you know that song?
1: No.
0: Polo, you know the song, right? Somebody has to have had a request for that at some point. Maybe. Got this from a guy in Bay City, Michigan. We love Bay City. I used to do karaoke in Bay City, Michigan. I kid you not. I was painting barns, doing karaoke at night, and I was doing radio on the weekend. I kid you not.
2: I have to ask, because if you were doing
0: karaoke... I wasn't singing, I was hosting.
2: Okay, but if you were doing karaoke there, did anybody ever do a song by the Bay City Rollers?
0: They did not.
2: Okay.
0: No, that's not a big song there, I don't think. I don't know why it should be. Yeah. It'd be a, you know, Bay City... Sam, do you know the Bay City Rollers song, Saturday Night, S-A-T-U-R-D-A-Y, Hey Hey?
1: No.
0: There you go.
2: She does. She does. She's heard it.
0: Okay. Well, Mike says, you probably don't remember the day that we landed on the moon. I watched on our 19-inch portable TV. It was dark and grainy. I think they have they ran it through filters now. It doesn't look as bad as it did then. I bought a Pioneer Super Tuner with an 8-track on the Air Force Base Exchange in 1977. Good time. Mike, thank you. Appreciate your service in the Air Force, by the way. And we love Bay City, Michigan. Good to hear from you. Let me go back to the phone line. It's going to be Jim in Connecticut. Hi, Jim. What's going on?
3: Hello, Joe. I'm just calling because I noticed in our neck of the woods some agreement between liberals and conservatives on certain aspects.
0: Really?
3: I look at it in a larger political landscape. Yeah. And it's refreshing. It really is. We're coming at it from different angles. And, you know, it's really important. I'm a traditional Democrat. I believe it's important to listen to everyone and understand where people are coming from. I believe, and I want to bring up Kyle really quick. I wonder where conservatives stand, and I wonder if I might be more conservative than you on certain subjects now. These include AI surveillance, Flock and Axon cameras, the integration or coordination of IDF and U.S. military under Section 219, the war in Iran, what's going on there, ICE killings on the street, including a licensed gun owner, and then applauding that, as you saw in the clip. And also, what is going on with the Epstein files, and why is this president renaming Lake Ontario? These things are appalling to conservatives and people like me. Maybe I'm a libertarian. Fill me in.
0: Now that you're a libertarian, I think you're clearly a liberal if you're against ICE, and the whole idea that they're killing people in the street is one that you've fallen for the okie-doke, or you actually believe that. I'll let you go, Jim. I'll let you go. Yeah, Jim didn't want to have a conversation. Jim wanted to dump 17 topics on me, then act like he's somehow conservative or libertarian. I mean, I don't understand. I sat there and listened to you, and then you just kept on talking. Sam, can you do it in 20 seconds? You want me to bring it up next hour?
1: Next hour.
0: Sam's got something on technology that she's going to bring up next hour, and I can't wait to hear it. Jim, call back when I have more time, but you can't dump 7 different topics on me or 10 different topics and expect that somehow I'm going to give you some answer. The one thing that jumped out is that you're saying ICE killing American citizens in the street as if that's their job. That is not their job, and if people end up dead because they got in the way, that's on them. All right, we'll talk about it more next time. We got Jennifer Coffin down for next.
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0: show, I'm not that familiar with the Clancy case. I know that a mother killed her three children. That's not even in doubt. Nobody argues that she didn't do that. Then jumped out the window, I guess in an attempt to kill herself. She's now in a wheelchair. But what I also know is that when I'm on social media and I see woman after woman after woman lining up to not only take her side, they're actually alleging that the husband did it. And they're actually alleging that that this is what psychosis looks like. And they're taking their own children in these videos and they're mistreating their children to show what happens when you've got postpartum psychosis or something. I don't know anything from anything other than I know that Jennifer Coffendaffer, a former FBI special agent, will probably know a lot about something like this. Jennifer, first of all, how are you? Good to see you again.
1: I'm doing great. How are you doing, Joe Pags?
0: Well, I agree. You are great. I'm doing okay. So as I watch this, let's just start from the start. You got three dead kids in the basement. You've got a woman who jumped out the window in an attempt to allegedly kill herself, and you show up to investigate it. How do you even start that investigation?
1: Well, the number one thing you do is get control of that crime scene. That means your tape goes up and nobody enters that scene except for the detectives that need to be there and the crime right. scene analysts. To me, I look at that entire house, the yard, that whole area, that's going to have to be blockaded off. From there, the crime scene analysts, they're crucial to have on scene. You want DNA. You want fingerprints. Everything needs to be drawn from that area. The other thing is that I'm going to look at is the digital footprint of everybody. What conversations took place, what texting took place, what right. happened in advance and after they died. Also, the medical examiner, that information, I'm going to want to sit in on all of those autopsies and see what happened. I'm also going to want to know exactly what happened to Lindsay Clancy and how she ended up on her back outside of a window.
0: It is Jennifer Coffendaffer, former FBI special agent. Go to Break the Case at Break the Case on YouTube, also Coffendaffer FBI over on X. So when you show up, do you care why it happened or are you just trying to figure out what happened? Is there a difference there?
1: Yeah, there really is. Initially, you're just trying to figure out the what, how, when, and later on, you get into the why.
0: Okay.
1: That develops with the case, but initially, I just want to get that crime scene under control and understand what happened.
0: If you get there and she's still there, she's on her back, as you said, outside the house, she's severely injured, do you immediately question her? What happened here? Why are your children dead? Why are you on your back outside the window? I mean, do you automatically start doing that? Do you let her get medical care and then figure it out?
1: Yeah, the number one thing in this situation would be medical care. You have to make sure that you do everything in your power as a first responder, as a police officer. You have to make sure that person gets medical care.
0: So you've got the three dead children in the basement. Do you immediately know that they were strangled? Is that obvious to you?
1: It's obvious. There were three different exercise bands used, all different colors, wrapped around multiple times around their necks. So you would know also just by looking at the petechia and the eyes, by the redness on the necks, you would know.
0: She did it. We know she did it. They're trying to decide if she's legally responsible. As a former special agent, I'm not asking you to convict her or exonerate her, but do you take into mind at some point, do you have to as part of your job, what was the psychology behind this? Because again, you no longer wonder who did it. We know who did it.
1: Mm-hmm. Yeah, you know, there's always a huge why when it comes to filicide. This isn't the normal filicide where it's child abuse or neglect that leads to the death that's easily understood only because it happens so often. This is something different than that. It's something with a mother that doesn't have the track record of an abuse. So how did we get to the point that she wants to murder her five-year-old, her three-month-old, and for heaven's sakes, her eight-month-old?
0: It's mind-boggling. As a father of five, and I've got three grandchildren now, I can't even imagine. My job is to protect them the best I can. So the whole thing blows my mind. Her defense is saying she heard a man's voice telling her to do it. Now, I've never heard strange voices in my head. I know that people have. Some are calling it postpartum hallucinations, postpartum psychosis, whatever label we're putting on it. Wouldn't that indicate that she heard the voice and then did it because of the voice and didn't have all this, what looks like premeditation? First of all, have you ever heard that defense before? I heard a voice that made me do it.
1: Oh, yeah. It came up in the Andrea Yates trial. That was clear back, oh, gosh, decades ago, 30 years ago in Houston, Texas. And I remember
0: right.
1: it so
0: She
1: well.
0: Killed five children, didn't she? I think she had five.
1: she killed and drowned five. And initially she was convicted. And then later, in a secondary trial, she was found not guilty by reason of insanity.
0: Did she claim she heard a voice?
1: Yes. In that case, she claimed she heard voices. They were devils. You know, her situation, in my opinion, was so much different, Joe Pags. This is somebody that suffered from psychological disorders for years, ever since her teenage years. So much different than the case we're looking at now with Lindsay Clancy.
0: In watching, and again, it's Jennifer Coffendaffer, former FBI special agent. Go to at Break the Case. Go follow her on YouTube. Great follow. Also at Coffendaffer FBI over on X. In watching this case, what's important is, did she know what she was doing? Did she plan to do what she ended up doing? And the evidence, again, I'm a layman, appears that she did. Talk to me about her sending her husband away, calculating the time it would take, taking the children downstairs one by one. I mean, does that not scream premeditation?
1: Well, it screams it to people like you and I, because we look at facts. We're not looking at anything other than that. At least I'm not looking at anything other than that. I think you're the same. Yes. When you look at this, she sent her husband to do pickup, carry out. She specifically said what she wanted to eat. She took an order as to what he wanted to eat. She did text messaging. She did phone calls. She also sent him to the CVS pharmacy to pick up Pedialax. She did all these steps, but this is the interesting part, Joe. You know what she did? She did the Google feature that allowed her to track the amount of time that it would take to go from one stage to another.
0: Wow.
1: It was completely premeditated, in my view.
0: So if you've got a voice and you really believe the voice in your head, again, I think you just do it. I don't think that you plan it. Check out Google Maps to see how long it's going to take. And from what I understand, the husband was texting back and forth saying, is this the right thing that you want me to buy? I mean, he seems to be somebody who's completely in the dark. So let's switch gears and talk about, why is everybody blaming him? And by everybody, I don't mean everybody. I mean those that I'm seeing posting these egregious, disgusting videos on Instagram and TikTok and elsewhere. I mean, some of them are just out and out saying, I've decided her husband did it. When Lindsay Clancy doesn't argue, she did it. We know that she did it. I've decided that it's because of his abuse is why she did it. Still doesn't make sense to me. I don't get it. And if he was abusive, he should be punished, but that there's no evidence to that whatsoever. What do you make of that reaction? Is there something about that from your special agent, you know, training, and as long as you did it, that would tell you they're reacting this way because?
1: To me, they're reacting this way because they have some sort of area that they feel they can relate to. In other words, they're having issues with being new mothers. And it's really tragic, and I've said this very clearly. Each and every one of them should be investigated by CPS, Child Protective Services, in their area, and absolutely have the police called on them to make sure that home and that environment and those children are safe. It's unbelievable what's happening.
0: I mean, so I'm guessing you've seen quite a few of these videos, as I have. They're literally using their children as props. Some of them throwing the child down in the bed, throwing water on the child, throwing water on themselves. I mean, they're trying to, you're right. I think that we try to find something familial in a victim. They see her as a victim. I don't see her as a victim at all. But they see that I'm a mother, she's a mother. I'm married, she's married. I've got kids, she has kids. So, I mean, that doesn't make them, my wife has five children, Jennifer. She would never, ever, ever relate to this person. So, again, is it them trying to make themselves feel connected to her? Or, God forbid, is it for the clicks? Is it for virality? What do you think is behind it?
1: Oh, God forbid that. I mean, they're excellent actresses, if that's the case, because in watching these, it seems very emotional and very real. And remember, the signage they put up is same. And then the way they hold their hands, you know, like this, I guess they're trying to make a heart. It's really disgusting. And like I said, each and every one of them needs investigated. And furthermore, they need taken off of TikTok, period, end of story.
0: How did you feel about the judge offering up manslaughter? I don't see how this could ever, ever, ever, never be manslaughter. Maybe murder too. Seems murder one to me if they think that she was in her right mind. What do you think about offering that up? It's almost like the judge is giving these people an avenue to convict her, but not so bad of a conviction.
1: Well, that's exactly what he did. And he did that because I think that there must be some concern that she's going to get off with all of this. And he wants to offer something a little lesser. I actually am glad that he did it because I don't want her to walk free. And I want to caveat that. She will obviously go to a mental health type facility and be looked at and cared for some period of time. But that does not mean she can't get out as soon as she's deemed healthy again.
0: You know, I'm not somebody who counts faces on juries necessarily. Like the Carmelo Anthony case, there were no black jurors. Well, there were other than whites on there. But that community just doesn't have that much of a mix of different people. So if you're going to face, you know, a jury of your peers, it doesn't have to be all black, all white, all women, all men. But I find it really odd, and I don't know if you do as well, that 9 of the jurors are women. Is that abnormal to you, or do you think they did that on purpose?
1: No, I truly think it just is how it worked out. And I think it is very advantageous, quite frankly, to the defense. I think most men just cannot understand how a mother could do this. But I think a lot of women, if they struggled with something or know somebody who struggled with postpartum depression, they might have a sense of feeling for her and her actions, unfortunately.
0: Yeah, but think about how rare this is. You brought up Andrea Yates, and if it's not 30 years, it's at least 20 that she did it. Those are the two cases I can think of that are anywhere near like this. So it's not like every woman has faced this. Maybe, you know, I'm sure a lot of women with postpartum depression, postpartum psychosis, whatever, have thought really bad things, but they never bring themselves to do it. So even with 9 women on the jury, can they really relate to her?
1: Well, I wonder if some can. Remember, all it takes is one. I'm predicting a hung jury in this particular situation, and I base that on this huge backlash and what we've seen in social media, and I'm just worried they're not going to get enough. By the way, there's another case, Joe Pags, up in Maine. It happened in the 50s. This woman, she drowned 3 of her children, and then she was committed to a mental institution. After 5 years, they said she was fine. They let her out. She had 3 more children, and guess what she did? She drowned all
0: Come
1: of them.
0: Come on. Wow. It's Jennifer Coffendaffer. Go and check out her incredible podcast. It's called Break the Case, at Break the Case on YouTube, and also on X is Coffendaffer FBI. Do not DM her. She won't answer you for 3 months. having said that, well, I mean, it's true. I mean, you were like, oh, my God, I just saw this. I'm like, Jennifer, that's from March. All right, so let's finish on this case. This way, you've already said you think it could be a hung jury. Do you think there's any chance they'll convict her on first-degree murder? I think that's out the window. I think the chances are if they get a jury verdict that is united, I think it's probably going to be either second-degree or more likely manslaughter. But do you think that a hung jury is definitely in the cards? So let's go down the rankings of it. Any chance for first-degree?
1: I don't think so. She's in a wheelchair. They're right. Just not going to do it. I don't think it'll happen.
0: Well, I think a lot of them will say she's already being punished because she's in the wheelchair. I think you're right about that. Any chance for second degree?
1: I don't think so.
0: Wow. So it's either manslaughter or a hung jury in your mind?
1: Yes, in my mind. And believe me, Joe Pags, if I've ever hoped to be wrong, it's on this case. I think she should be convicted. I think she should be convicted of first-degree murder because she planned it out step by step. And don't forget her Google searches about her psychological state. And listen, in my opinion, she knew exactly what she was doing. One by one, Joe Pags, she brought those kids down to that basement. One by one, she did that. Listen, if these voices were so strong when she was told to harm herself, why did she stop cutting and only superficially cut?
0: Right.
1: Did the voice stop? Did it hurt? To me, she hurt when it was about herself. She didn't hurt when she heard the screams of her kids.
0: Was she failed by the mental health system? And what I mean by that is early on, and again, I didn't pay much attention to this because having so many kids as I do, it's a disgusting case. But I had to know the nuts and bolts. Early on, there was something about she was prescribed a bunch of different medicines. Maybe they didn't mix well together. That could have had something to do with the alleged voices or hallucinations or the psychosis. Is that a good part of her defense? Is that something that jurors are going to take into mind? Could those who are prescribing drugs to her have caused any part of this?
1: I don't believe so. Look, she filled 13 different prescriptions. This isn't a lay person. This is a nurse, a labor and delivery nurse with a lot of knowledge. Secondarily, she only ate just a very small amount of pills from each dosage. And on her toxicology, after the, you know, she was taken in and treated medically, she only had therapeutic amounts of each drug, which was five drugs, and then Seroquel, the sixth drug, right. She had a double dosage, but nothing 10 times under the lethal amount. So it wasn't like it was a huge amount of drugs that were in her when you consider she's been on them. And beyond that, Joe Pags, this is interesting to me. When they were listing off what she's still being treated with, it's still these drugs. Plus add Wellbutrin in there. So
0: okay, so she's still taking it. If it were that bad, she wouldn't be taking it. There was another case, and I think her last name was Smith. Remember the woman drove her two babies into the lake, and she cried, and she, you're right, exactly, Susan Smith, she cried on television constantly. Turns out she had a boyfriend, just wanted to get out of being a mom. I just wanted to move on or something. So this does happen periodically. I wish that it never happened. But I just wonder, why do you think, and this is such a strange tangent, why do you think they raised $1.1 or $1.2 million on GoFundMe for this lady or for her family, her parents or whatever? Again, is this sort of those who have had these inner feelings saying, I can kind of relate, let me give her some money? What is that?
1: Well, and $1.5 for the husband. I mean, it's amazing that death of these children has already raised close to $3 million. And
0: that's
1: don't
0: crazy.
1: Forget, they are in bed together. Mr. Clancy and Mrs. Clancy in their lawsuits against the health care, and they want millions of dollars. So it's.
0: I didn't know that. Oh, hold on. Her ex-husband, yeah, who's remarried since, is suing with her to get money?
1: Yes. They're both suing millions to the health care providers, blaming them for her actions.
0: Are your spidey senses going off? There's something strange here.
1: It's all. It's so disgusting. I can't imagine if I lost my three children, the last thing I would want is money. I mean, just, you'd probably never see me again, Joe Pags.
0: No, I'm with you.
1: It's unbelievable that then they would be raising millions of dollars. Like I said, he's at 1.5 now. To be fair, he's built a playground purportedly, and he's opened up a foundation. Yeah, do that on your own money. The guy makes a lot of money. This isn't a poor family. I just can't believe it.
0: So we know what your thoughts are about first, second, or manslaughter or hung jury. How long do you think they're going to deliberate? You think it's going to be a while? Because I think they're going to be arguing a lot back there, don't you?
1: I think they'll be arguing a lot. Look, I think somebody or maybe more, two, three, four people might have their feet dug in one way or the other. And then those others are going to be trying to sway them. This is something we typically see. So it depends on how strong that jury foreman is.
0: What's interesting is since that interview, and that'll be posted tomorrow in full over on YouTube, since that interview, we found out the jury was sent home for the weekend. They won't be back until Monday morning. So there was no verdict today. And that plays into a lot of what Jennifer Coffendaffer had to say. We appreciate her coming on. We're back after this.
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0: 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Great information, great insight, and the jury is out until Monday. 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
8: President Trump has announced what he calls the biggest oil deal in world history with Venezuela. Posting to social media, the U.S. has secured majority U.S. control of more than 65 million barrels of proven oil reserves in Venezuela. Trump goes on to say the deal more than doubles American oil reserves. Trump's expressed a positive working relationship with the Venezuelans since the U.S. military captured Venezuelan leader Nicolas Maduro on drug charges. The jury in Massachusetts in the triple murder Lindsey Clancy trial will reconvene Monday. The judge dismissed the jury for the weekend. Clancy has admitted to strangling her three young children in 2023, but pleads not guilty by reason of insanity. Prosecutors allege the killings were premeditated. The defense says Clancy was suffering a postpartum psychotic break. A federal judge in Manhattan Friday again rejected President Trump's attempts to move his New York hush money felony convictions to federal court. Andrew Whitman's in New York.
27: Judge Alvin Hellerstein made the decision the third time he's rejected similar attempts from Trump. He called the latest arguments, quote, neither new nor legally sufficient. Trump was convicted in 2024 on 34 counts of falsifying business records by a Manhattan jury, making Trump the first ever felon president. For payments in 2016 to adult actress Stormy Daniels. Trump's attorneys, who continue to appeal the verdict in state courts, said they would appeal this decision as well.
8: Walmart will pay $50 million to settle federal claims that it filled fake painkiller prescriptions written by corrupt doctors. The Department of Justice announced the agreement Friday, claiming Arkansas-based Walmart let dangerous drug orders slip through store counters for years. Federal prosecutors say local pharmacies raised red flags about suspicious prescribers running pill mills, but company managers failed to step in and cut off the supply. Walmart's now promising to put new strict checks on pharmacy counters across the state and the nation. I'm Scott Carr.
28: 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Jury deliberations pick back up Monday in the murder trial of Lindsey Clancy. She admits to killing her three children back in 2023. The defense argues Clancy suffered from postpartum psychosis at the time of the killings. Prosecution maintains the murders were deliberate. An NHL star with local ties gets quite the payday. Here's WBZ's Jared Brosnan.
29: Cale Makar has re-signed with the Colorado Avalanche on a record-breaking 8-year, $163 million deal. That equates to an average annual value of $20.4 million, the first NHL contract to surpass $20 million. Makar has had a stellar NHL career, and that's thanks in part to his time as a UMass Minuteman.
30: Makar, one-timer score!
29: Since then, Makar's picked up two Norris trophies as the best defenseman in hockey and the Conn Smythe when the Avalanche won the Stanley Cup in 2022.
28: I'm Al Griffith.
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1: Grant Radio stations across the land, along with Sam and Polo. It is the Joe Pags Show. Thanks. Appreciate you stopping by. Last hour, by the way, it's Free Speech Friday. Whatever's in your mind, fair game. If I know something about it, we'll talk about it. If not, we'll move on. So 888-941-PAGS. 888-941-7247. 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You can do so there too. Last hour I started with, and we never got to it, because we started talking about, we were reminiscing like the little river band. We started talking about technology from back in the 70s, the 80s, the 90s, today, the whole thing. And the reason why we went there, do you remember why we went there, Sam?
2: Space.
1: Right. I was going to ask Polo, but you're right. Trump signs executive order establishing U.S. Space Academy. We'll talk about that coming up. But, Sam, you said you had something you wanted to talk about, and it was a big-time broadcast tease, because then we had the interview with Jennifer Coffendaffer. Then we had the guy Dave calling from Connecticut, who wanted to say he's conservative but wasn't at all. And you never got to say what you wanted to say on this topic.
2: Gosh darn it, I'm so glad that I get the chance to say this. We were talking about audio and how it's so much clearer now. I wonder if that's why concerts are dying out slowly but surely, because you can get such great audio and you can watch the live concerts like with immaculate audio, like as if you're there. Like, why would you want to put on pants and go to a real concert? What do you think?
1: Well, I definitely don't want to put on pants. You know that. So no, I think it's a good point. If the concert is a group, that, like, I'm really glad you and I got to see the Eagles when Glenn Frey was still alive.
2: Me too.
1: Glad that your mom and I went and saw Elton John and Billy Joel. I'm glad that I got to take you and CJ to go see Green Day back in the day before they became nut jobs. So, I mean, that was a really good experience. But I think that you're right. It sounds so much better not being right there. I've gone to some concerts where I'm like, ew, this sounds gross. Sounds horrible. So it's a matter of, in this day and age, do you still want to say, I went there, and just sort of a badge of honor somehow, or a feather in your cap? Polo, what do you think? You're a DJ, so they want the perfect music when you go and DJ. But do you ever think to yourself, let me go see the concert, or is Sam onto something?
3: I mean, I guess it depends, you know, who it is and how, what kind of performances they give when they are live. Because, I mean, the only person I can think of right now that's playing music and I would like to see them live would be like Bruno Mars.
1: Definitely. I would definitely go see that because he puts on a show.
3: Right. But I mean, everybody seeing that, there's the other thing. I'm okay with live music, but at the same time, if you've fallen in love with a song and you like it that way,
1: yeah, they can ruin it.
3: Mm-hmm. Yeah, a lot of times when they do it live, like they, because I get it, they've done the song over and over and over, so they try to like change it up and do it this way or that way. That kind of bothers me a little bit. You know what I mean? Because I prefer this way. Now, there have been times when somebody's done a live version and it's even better or just as good. Like,
1: that's rare.
3: Like the Eagles Hotel California that they did live, like that became like a big thing when they got back together.
1: Right.
3: But for the most part, you know, like it's the recorded version that you've become so familiar with.
1: Right.
3: At least for me. I mean, I know there's some people that are like, oh, I love like live versions of this and whatever. And it's like, I'm not. And like, I've heard of like, gosh, I think it's Motley Crue and Vince Neil. Like he struggles when like he's performing now. That most of the time he's not even like saying the actual words. He's just saying things that sound like the words, and like they've called him out on it.
1: So he can't sing anymore?
3: I don't know. Maybe he doesn't know the words. So he's like saying things and they're not like actual words, but it sounds like whatever the word was supposed to be.
1: Right. Now, I mean, Bon Jovi couldn't sing for a while. I guess he had some operation. I don't know if he can again, but he couldn't sing for a while. He was out of tune.
3: Right.
1: He couldn't hit the notes at all. Sam, is that part of it, too? Like, you already know the song. You love the song. Why would I go and hear somebody do it differently?
2: 100%. And not only that, but, like, no one wants to be out of their house that late anymore. Maybe it's just me. I'm a millennial. I'm getting a little old now. But, like, I don't want to go to a concert where it starts at, like, 9 p.m. Like, I'm not going to get home until at least 1 a.m. That's ridiculous. Obviously.
1: It is a young person's thing, I think, unless it's like the Righteous Brothers, which we went and enjoyed going to, but we're friends with them and we wanted to go anyway, but what?
2: But they started earlier.
1: They did. Well, Bill had to get to bed.
2: You know, so did I. You know what I mean?
3: And you know what? What's funny is like there. I've seen that there's these tours like I think like Boyz II Men was doing because I saw them in Vegas right. and I thought they were really great. But they were right. doing one with New Edition and I think Toni Braxton. You know, and I was like, that would be something cool to see. You know, or like right. I've seen these where it's like a like an 80s, 90s R&B like
1: right.
3: mega concert where it'll have like all these artists. That would probably be something to see, but they would probably butcher their songs too because, you know, it's not going to sound the same, you know, because they could be, you know, performing, you know, whatever. So I guess if you're just wanting to go to see those people, then there's that. But I also kind of feel like I think it's become a thing where maybe some people just don't want to be out around other people anymore.
2: That's true. I definitely don't.
1: Yeah, you know? No, I don't want to be around anybody. Yeah, what's interesting is, you're right, they would do these like combination concerts where Chicago was in concert with Earth, Wind, and Fire. And I'm like, would I like to go and see that? Sure, that'd be a cool experience. But guess what? I watched it on TV. You know what I mean? And I cranked it as loudly as I wanted to. I wasn't yeah. minded to where it didn't have to go anywhere.
3: Yeah, like I mean,
2: free.
3: Like I know when they had that first, the amphitheater here, when they first opened up, I got to go to all the concerts because of, you know, working at right. like the radio right. station. But I remember getting to watch, I think it was on like HD Net or something. Yeah. And I got to see, oh my God, Styx. I got to see them here. But right. getting to watch them on HD Net, I liked it even more. You know what I mean? Because it just, I don't know, like the
1: well, the audio is probably better. They can zoom into the artist's mm-hmm. face. You can see the guitar actually playing, you know,
3: yeah.
1: all that.
3: Yeah. And I mean, don't get me wrong. Like I saw Aerosmith here and all that kind of stuff and that was great. But getting to see it like a live performance like that, I mean, I don't know. It just seems like it's better because there's a good chance that if you were at the concert, the audio probably isn't going to be as good, you know, when it's
2: and weather.
3: Right. And because everything's more dialed in. Now, if it was a live show, there's a good chance it could be bad. Just like when they have the Super Bowl performances and,
1: right.
3: and the audio is like all over the place. But when it's a produced show like that, it's really cool. I mean, same thing with even like Taylor Swift and like all these other ones that they make these concert movies or whatever.
2: Right.
3: And you get to see that. Like, to me, that's neat because like if I ever went to one of those concerts, I'd probably be like in the nosebleed section because I wouldn't be able to afford anything.
1: Yeah, I'm not buying front row. Is that Taylor right, Swift true. In what? Did a movie?
3: Yeah. Like, a concert? Yeah it's yeah, a concert movie or whatever.
2: Yeah.
1: I don't know.
3: They all do those. Like she's done one. Lady Gaga's done one. I think like even like Justin Bieber's done one.
2: yeah, he did.
3: The Jonas Brothers. You know, like all of them. Like they'll do those.
1: People are watching the movie of them being in concert.
3: Oh, it's not a movie. Like
1: it's a movie.
3: Yes, but
2: the thing is, I like watching those because you can see really high definition. You know, they've got yeah. the good cameras. They're providing great audio and you get a little bit of the behind the scenes, which I love. At a normal concert, I think I'm going to get stuck in traffic. I'm going to get home way too late. I'm going to pay way too much money for one drink that I absolutely need because it's so hot here in Texas. I don't know. Like I do love concerts. I love live music. I love entertainment, but I'm kind of over it and I would rather stay home.
1: I think also both of you guys worked in production or in promotion. Yeah. So, I mean, you're probably yeah. sick of it anyway because you had a lot of access. You did get to a lot of see a lot of concerts, and you got tired of
2: That's
1: it.
2: That's true.
1: Yeah. I mean, that is true. It also meant you had to work.
2: Yeah, I was a photographer for a lot of concerts, and that's why I blame that for being deaf. I'm totally deaf now.
1: Are we going to tell the Mike Johnson story again or not?
3: Oh, God.
2: Michael Jones?
1: Is it Michael Jones?
3: Michael Jones, yeah.
1: Tell the story.
2: Oh, my gosh. Okay, well, I was doing a podcasting event for these artists, and they were flying them into Austin for South by Southwest. And I was a photographer, but also for some reason I was the videographer, which I don't do video, so that kind of got messed up. But these artists were coming in, and I mean, I don't know a famous person. I don't get nervous around people, so I was just greeting people like normal, and I really can't hear.
1: Go ahead, come on.
2: I really can't hear people. Like I was saying the other day on the show, like if I don't have subtitles, I have no idea what people are saying. Yeah. I hope it's a joke.
1: Right.
2: So this guy walks in and I shake his hand. I'm like, hey, welcome. Thanks so much for doing this podcast today.
1: Didn't recognize you. You're some guy.
2: Yeah, no, just some guy, you know, older, maybe 40s or 50s. I don't know. I'm not good at age. And I was like, so what's your name? And he was like, Michael Jones. I was like, it's so good to meet you, Michael Jones. Thank you so much for coming. And he was like, and he looked at his assistant and she looked at me and she was like, you're joking, right? And I was like, no, welcome, enjoy, here's a, you know, have a drink and come go sit man. Down or whatever. And I was like, oh my gosh, what? It was Wyclef Jean.
1: I mean, I just don't understand.
3: I mean, it sounds like Michael Jones.
1: It does not. I mean, even a little bit.
2: I mean, how often does Wyclef Jean have to, like, introduce himself? Probably never, right?
1: He put his hand out and you thought he said, hi, Michael Jones.
2: Yeah, well, I mean, again, how often does Wyclef Jean have to really introduce himself? I mean...
1: Michael Jones?
2: Yeah, I was like, oh, okay, nice to meet you, Michael. And they were like, what?
1: You will never live that down, ever.
2: No.
1: I bet he remembers you, though. I bet he remembers you. She's the smart-ass chick that called me Michael Jones.
3: Well, the funny thing is,
2: or the dumb.
3: Around that time, or maybe a couple years before that, there was a rapper named Mike Jones. And I
1: would have had no idea there was.
3: And the thing is, like, that was like his whole thing. Like, they would say, like, who? And they're like, Mike Jones. And then so, like, it was a thing, and he had, like, a song called that.
1: Wow.
3: And so I wonder if they thought that she was trying to be funny and doing the whole, like, reference to Mike Jones.
1: No, just deaf.
3: Yeah.
1: Deaf.
2: Yeah. Deaf and stupid. Yeah.
1: I don't know about stupid, fearless. But I mean honestly, if I can't hear because it's so loud in the place, and I've had, you know, earphones and earbuds in my ear for 27 years, or 37 years, so I'll look at their mouth. Did his mouth look like he said Michael Jones?
3: Well, he has a beard.
2: Listen, I the problem is I'm deaf and I can't read lips.
1: How you doing, my
2: double whammy? Well, here's the thing: they didn't tell me who was coming.
3: He's worse than me when he talks. Like he mumbles. He really mumbles a lot. So I'm sure that didn't help matters either.
1: So Sam, you're thinking two syllables in the first name, one in the last name. It's got to be Michael Jones.
2: That's what I heard. You know what I mean? And if they had just given me like a sheet, because these people were like A-listers, you know what I mean? Like there were so many, I don't even remember who else was there.
1: Then did he treat you like crap the rest of the time or was he cool?
2: No. And the worst, there is a worst part if you want to hear the.
1: It's worse than what we've heard already.
2: So when they were all leaving, they were all giving handshakes to everyone and Wyclef was giving handshake hugs to everyone.
1: He didn't handshake hug you?
2: No. And I went in for the hug. He got one anyway.
1: So he accepted the hug, but he wasn't offering the hug.
2: Yeah, I had to do that.
1: Did you pat him on the back? Say thanks, Michael.
2: I did. Yeah. Well, I patted him on the back. I didn't call him Michael again.
1: Come on, man. Yeah. All right.
2: I did not learn his name until they started the podcast.
1: Oh, so after the hug and everything, you had no idea.
3: You would have called him Michael because you would have thought at that time he
1: was the hug before or after the or after,
2: no,
1: the, after
2: it was,
1: the podcast.
2: It was way out. It was when they were leaving. Yeah.
1: So you knew who it was by then.
2: I mean, I heard his name, but I didn't know what he did until I like started Googling him, and I was like, oh yeah, he's definitely super up there famous. Wow. You know?
1: Okay, well, there you go, my daughter Sam. 888-941-PAGS, 888-941-7247, JoePags.com. New Space Force Academy. The president signed an executive order for that. We'll have some audio from him. I guess he actually talked to the International Space Station, too. Some audio for that as well. 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We're back after this.
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0: 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I think this is really, really important. As I've said many, many times, the Iran war, the Iran military action is the biggest story on the planet. Here's the update from the actual command center, not from the president, although I don't think he's telling us the wrong thing, not from Pete Hegseth, the Secretary of War. 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
1: Hi, I'm Admiral Brad Cooper, commander of U.S. Central Command, here with an operational update on two ongoing missions in the Middle East. Many of our 50,000 U.S. troops operating across the region are doing outstanding work executing the naval blockade against Iran while maintaining commercial traffic flow through the Strait of Hormuz.

0: momentum is building. Over the past several months, U.S. forces have assisted nearly 1,500 commercial vessels in transiting the strait by providing coordinated protection. Those ships were carrying nearly 750 million barrels of crude oil destined for global energy markets, which is a massive volume. And while American forces have supported 750 million barrels of crude oil leaving the Gulf, Iran has exported zero oil from its shores since we resumed the naval blockade in mid-July. We have been highly effective. No ships have entered or left an Iranian port without our permission, and we have only allowed ships to pass through on humanitarian grounds, which is a credit to the dedication and professionalism of our sailors, Marines, and airmen in particular, executing this complex mission. Since resuming the blockade, thousands of U.S. service members operating more than 20 warships and hundreds of aircraft have sustained our success, turning around 75 vessels attempting to run the blockade and disabling three vessels that did not comply when directed. CENTCOM forces have demonstrated time and time on this mission. We remain vigilant, lethal, and resolved. During a recent trip to the region, I saw firsthand how our brave men and women continue to answer the call. I had the privilege to recognize and thank our troops personally for their extraordinary service. We've asked them to stay ready, and that's exactly what they are doing. I just could not be prouder of their efforts, and I know that the American people share that same pride. So to all our service members, keep up the great work, continue to take care of one another, and Godspeed. Thanks so much.
1: Those of you listening couldn't see it, obviously, but there's some really cool video that went along with that. I don't think I've ever seen all those ships in the Strait of Hormuz. We saw some battleships from us, you know, our warships there. And he talked about in very, very certain and very direct terms, we've done this. We know that they demined it. We talked about it the other day. But also, he talked about having full control of the ports off Iran. And if Iran can't send any oil out and can't receive anything in, that's hard. That's hurting them big time. We know there are economic pressures on Iran as well, but I'm glad to hear from CENTCOM. And as much as I have an affinity for the president and Pete Hegseth and others, I like to hear it from them. I like the vice president. I want to hear it from CENTCOM. Central Command says this is what happened. And there's a level of, you know, veracity there that I think that we need to hear more of. 888-941-PAGS, joepags.com. Chris Ruddy, the boss, over at Newsmax when we come back. Stay here.
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0: 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Television news coverage, radio coverage, podcast coverage is all over the place. One place you can really rely on getting the truth, getting fact, and getting reality is from Newsmax. I've got the CEO of Newsmax on, good friend of mine, Chris Ruddy. Chris, how are you? Good to see you.
1: Joe, I'm always great. I'm always doing well, and always even better when I see you.
0: Well, I love having you on. I love being a contributor on the network. I just think you guys are doing it head and shoulders above everybody, and I appreciate you taking some time. I know that you're really good friends with President Trump. I've interviewed him a bunch of times, but I wouldn't say that we're friends. You are. You go way back with Donald Trump from way before he was in politics, and you know the inner workings of what it is he's doing, I think probably better than just about anybody. How do you feel about the midterms going closer? Because the approval ratings stink. I don't know that you believe those. The economy could be better. Iran is going on. You've got the DSA with this big push. How do you feel about going into the midterms, and what are you gauging from the president about that?
1: Well, I would only qualify that introduction saying that I'm a friend of the president. I'm his only friend, Joe. I'm
0: good. I didn't
1: I'm
0: realize
1: joking.
0: That.
1: I'm joking, Mr. President. I'm joking. I'm his only friend. Sometimes right. I feel that way, but
0: right.
1: you know, he's got a lot of friends. He's got a lot of supporters, which is really crucial. And I think he's very appreciative of those people that have been around him and know him. But, you know, he's a tough guy. We just spoke on the phone the other day. I've known him for about 30 years.
0: Wow.
1: And, he's amazingly resilient. He doesn't let people get him down. I have to say, Mike Qualley was probably in a better mood than I've seen him recently. And the poll numbers are not that great.
0: Right.
1: I think his view is, look, you know, he's always been behind. They always said he was going to lose in 16. It was 20, 24. So now they're saying he's going to lose in the midterms. The poll numbers don't look good, so we know that. And I think if I were him, he's looking at this like, hey, I have a great record. I'm only president a year and a half. We forget, like, it's not 5 years. It's just a year and a half he was there.
0: Right.
1: He stopped inflation overnight, practically. GDP has been rising consistently. We have a booming AI economy. Jobs have been holding good. Prescription drugs, lowest in 40 years. Trump accounts for young people. He's going to redefine the security system for older people with that.
0: Right.
1: I mean, tremendous developments globally, very good record, except Iran is still a work in progress. I think he's shown real leadership on that. I think it's early in this, and I think he's done the right thing, and it's going to be painful. But overall, he's got a tremendous record. He should have no problem. The one little problem I think he has is, and he was right on this, he said, we need to lower interest rates. Well, they're at the highest in recent memory. They haven't been lowered. They're going up. Mortgage rates have been the highest in like 20 years or something, they're saying.
0: Right.
1: And so that's like not good. And that's not him. That's the Federal Reserve. And they're saying, well, the Fed Reserve chairman even said he's thinking of raising rates. Like, what? There is no monetary inflation now. There is no inflation. The inflation is a product-driven demand for inflation due to gas prices, temporary. We should be lowering rates to offset that cost that people are having, not increasing them.
0: Yeah.
1: But I think the Fed is filled with people that don't like Trump, so they want to keep rates high. He knows it. And that's the problem he's facing, really, is those interest rates.
0: It's Chris Ruddy, CEO of Newsmax. Go check out Newsmax every day, N2 as well. Great network. The problem is, Chris, you just laid it out better than I've heard the administration lay it out in a long time. And the president does a good job with the sales pitch, as well he should, to the American people. But I don't know that the administration is focusing enough on coming out every day and saying we did this, this, this, this, this, this, this. We did these 18 things, and yeah, Iran sucks, so we want to fix it. They can't have a nuclear weapon. Yeah, we're fighting with Canada right now. Don't worry. We're looking out for our farmers. We're looking out for our dairy people. We're looking out for our steel makers. I just don't know that the sales job is as good as I know that he can do, but he can't do it on his own. So again, you just laid out a case that isn't being laid out daily by our side of the aisle, and it needs to be, because if it's not, the other side's going to say affordability and Iran is a mess and look at inflation and whatever else because of the interest rates. So what can we do? I know Eric, I know Don Jr., I know the president. I'm doing the best I can to say, guys, before you say anything about anything else, give the sales pitch every day until the midterms. Otherwise, people, I think, will be confused going in about what he's gotten done.
1: Well, you and I are like totally immersed in this every day, because we're in the middle of the fight every day, and we're seeing it. And basically, the president is a great communicator, maybe the best that's been there, and I don't say that lightly.
0: Right.
1: But it's just him. I mean, who else is there? And there's a lot of screeching that goes on, I think, from sometimes some of his surrogates. But they don't really give the facts. Sometimes it's a lot of invective and things. And he has a great track record. And then, you know, he does. They have bizarre policies in the administration. No one in the administration can go on media. I mean, you're a great big radio show. You're nationally syndicated. Try to get, you know, the Secretary of the Navy or the Deputy Energy Secretary to talk about policy. They won't come on. They're banned. They're told, by the way, you can't go on. Nobody goes on these shows or the podcasts. Meanwhile, the media has gotten worse. The president, I think, thinks they're a little better. Maybe ABC gives a little more balanced reports, but all the big media are against him, and then the big tech, nothing's changed. We see it. You know, Google's as biased as ever.
0: Absolutely.
1: Nothing's changed. The president's promoting Google all the time. They don't promote the people that are supporting him and the conservative news. They suppress us on Google. And so the president thinks, oh, Google's been good to the administration. No, they haven't. Like, these are bad guys. So, you know, I just, like, at the end of the day, you got to wonder what's going on. It's their job to get the message out. We are doing our job.
0: I'm not whining about my show, because I've had a lot of access to President Trump before he was elected this time. We actually went to the White House in 17. You know that because I was working with you. But at the end of the day, I have Pete Hegseth's phone number. He keeps telling me I'd love to come on. Never get him on. I have Mark Wayne Mullen's phone number. Can't get him on. He'd love to come on. FBI, Cash Patel, I've got his number. So there is somebody gatekeeping. And Chris, I got to tell you, without shows like mine, and I'm not giving myself all the credit, I'm number 7 out of a billion, but I'm also a very small podcaster compared to some of the larger ones. The president got elected because he took the time to be on radio shows, to be on podcasts. He was on Newsmax all the time, which is a great network. And now there seems to be some gatekeeping. Is it Susie Wiles? Do we know why we're not getting access? Because if my audience gets to hear the good stuff, they're going to go and vote in November. Otherwise, they might sit in their hands.
1: I can't tell you what the internal decision-making was on this, but we were told the administration's not allowing people on the shows. They don't. We got a number of high-ranking. We'll have, you know, Robert F. Kennedy on, or
0: absolutely
1: once in a blue moon. But they send them on Fox occasionally, and okay, but not everyone watches Fox, you know, right. And Fox is declining in a lot of ways. People don't trust it as much anymore.
0: Agreed.
1: But I would go out, you know, the media is a lot of things these days. Social media, you're doing this radio, but it's also a podcast that's impacting social media.
0: Yes.
1: Newsmax has 26 million social media followers.
0: Wow.
1: You know, we've got about 50 million people we're reaching.
0: That's amazing.
1: But, well, you know, the president comes on Newsmax. He loves Newsmax. He and I were chatting the other day. He was saying he thought we were the best network, and which is nice to say. Thank you very much, Mr. President.
0: I agree with him,
1: but,
0: yeah.
1: But, you know, we're growing. People are watching us not only cable. We're on every system. Newsmax is on every Roku streaming and Samsung and Vizio, Pluto, Zumo. So we're on all of those, and they're doing well.
0: The social media aspect, though, is pretty huge. 26 million. I've got 1.1 million over on TikTok, but they still suppress. They suppress because you've got to actually skip words and you've got to censor yourself. But we can get the message out. I wish they would lighten things up at the White House, and I'll keep on pushing for that, as I know that you will as well. You brought up Fox. I had Robert Davi on yesterday, the actor, who's in the Reagan movie. He plays Leonid Brezhnev in Reagan. And he literally called Fox out. He said, Fox News is not covering the right news. They're not covering the things right. And of course, you know, we go into, you know, well, other networks are doing it right. And then he got into education and other stuff. But you're right. There's a chink in that armor. And you are not only filling a void, you're growing a whole new audience. When I say I'm going to be on with Carl Higbee, people react. We love Carl. We love you. We can't wait to watch it today. Do you find that you continue to expand both terrestrially, over the air, you know, television, cable television, all the streaming services that you talked about, and social media, is it still building? When you and I started working together in 16, I know where Newsmax was. I know where I was. We certainly have grown exponentially, but you guys seem to be like on a rocket ship. So is it still doing the same thing? Are you growing leaps and bounds as you were?
1: Absolutely. It's still growing. And almost every vector. We just came out with our second quarter results. The company revenues are also growing significantly. We're now, I'm glad to say, a public company on the New York Stock Exchange.
0: Awesome.
1: And we had profits. We've only been public now a year, but we already made significant profits in the second quarter. We're hoping that continues this year. And, you know, that's like not every company that go public, it takes a while for them to get profitability. We did it in just over a year's period. So I think that's very significant. We always tell people, if you want to join the Newsmax revolution, just call your stockbroker and find out about us on the New York Stock Exchange.
0: Nice. It's Chris Ruddy, CEO of Newsmax. Make sure you go and get everything Newsmax does. They do it right. Legacy Media, I think, is on the way out. You know that I was a television news anchor in Michigan, in New York, a regular affiliate guy. And I think the affiliate news stations are going by the wayside, and certainly the big three network newscasts at night are not what they used to be. They're not the news of record anymore. I think some people watch just to make fun of them. Can Newsmax replace that? Are you replacing that? Are people tuning in at 6 o'clock Eastern or 7 o'clock Eastern time and saying, this is where I have to get my news?
1: Well, our ratings are showing growth, right? So that's a significant sign. And then we're seeing just people on the download of the app. We've downloaded over 15 million downloads. If you have a smartphone, iPhone, Android, you just go to the App Store, you download Newsmax, it takes 1 minute, and you're now tied in. You can watch us anywhere in the world at any time. 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
0: Right.
1: Now, this is for our streaming channel, and you have access for the other stuff. But it's tremendous bypassing of the gatekeepers. The problem is there's only one Newsmax. There's only one Joe Pags.
0: Right.
1: Like, there's not enough. So we're doing the job, but it's not the echo chamber of the left is very, very powerful. It's been, and it dominates, and it's even gotten bigger. And the administration really has not taken the steps to reduce the echo chamber.
0: Right. You're in the information business. You're in the communication business. You're in the news business. You know why the DSA is doing so well? And it sounds like I'm jumping around, but I don't get that many opportunities to speak with you. The DSA is doing very well, in my opinion, is they're teaching these people how to communicate. Like, really, really say words that are emotional, words that are believable. The fact that Mamdani is the mayor of New York blows my mind, but he smiled a lot. He communicated very well. He lied a lot, and he would like to change the country and the city, you know, for the worse. Then you've got Abdul Rahman Muhammad El Sayed in Michigan, communicates very, very well. What a great communicator. AOC is seen as a good communicator to the younger audience. Bernie is looked at as a good communicator, even though he's old now, to just about anybody because he's saying the right keywords. So how do you counterbalance that when you've got people like El Sayed and Mamdani and AOC and Bernie that are seen as, and Ossoff in Georgia, that are seen as really good communicators, but what they're saying, they're lying. What they're saying is actually anti-America. How do you counterbalance that?
1: Well, you point out the lies, but here's the problem, and I think we have some things to learn from Mamdani. Why was he so successful? New York is actually not that liberal of a city. I mean, Rudy Giuliani had been mayor. Can't be that liberal, right?
0: Right.
1: Bloomberg was not that liberal. Well, he's seeing that there's a huge number of people that don't have jobs, don't have a future, especially young people, difficulty paying the rent. And Joe Biden's inflation caused a lot of this. It wiped out 25% of the purchasing power of every dollar you have.
0: Wow.
1: So salaries stayed flat, but you just got wiped out 25%. They're blaming that Trump. He inherited it. He's fixed it, but he can't. So they have a story to tell. They're blaming us when it's really their fault, okay?
0: Right.
1: And they're giving answers. The answers are free school, free food, free transportation, free this groceries, whatever. And it sounds good. It's a we know that it's a disastrous solution, but at least they're answering it. So the Republicans, our side needs to say we understand there's this problem of income disparity. We understand 50% of the country lives check paycheck by paycheck. Here is how we're trying to solve it. I find that the Republicans oftentimes in Washington too focused on taking care of the big industries, big businesses, these cartels, and we're not pushing for free competition, the things that really do work. I can give you an example, the cell phone. In America, I will pay 5 to 10 times and you the cell phone bill of somebody in Europe. Why do they get it so cheaper? Because in our country, Brendan Carr at the FCC assigned all the spectrum to three companies, one of them being the leading AT&T. It's a cartel. They control the frequency of the spectrum that the cell phones go over, and they charge us, you know, through the eyeballs on it.
0: Yes.
1: And that's, you know, we should be in there. We're not for three companies on it. We want 20 companies.
0: Yes.
1: And they do it differently in Europe, actually, to spur. Crazy Europe does it better than we do. And I can tell you your cable bills are two or three times higher than Europe because they do the same thing here. It's rackets for industries. And we as Republicans and conservatives, we don't believe in that. Like, we're for small business. We're for a lot of competition.
0: Yes.
1: We need to get back into the roots and you know, do these things, which I'm, you know, disappointed that some of the administration officials are pushing these policies.
0: I think some of the good news is when we're talking about the DSA, and I've had Brendan Carl on all the time. I'll ask him about this, and we've got to open it up to competition. It's a great point you make. But back to the DSA, these people, if you give them a chance, will show you who they are. Like El Sayed in Michigan has said, I hate Mackinac Island. Now, Mackinac Island is a jewel of Michigan. Everybody in Michigan loves it. I spent a lot of time in Michigan. I've got one of my kids was born there. My wife was born there. I was a TV news anchor there. You every weekend you want to head north and go to Mackinac Island if you possibly can. He says he hates it. He says American football is too toxic. It's toxic masculinity. There are a resurfacing videos showing that he hates the Constitution and that he's campaigning with this Hassan Piker idiot who definitely hates the Constitution and celebrates 9/11. So they're showing who they are before this guy gets elected, and I don't think he will because he's showing who he is. We do find out eventually. What's going to happen in New York? Mamdani is really good at being a chameleon. When you let him say what he really believes, he starts talking about the Prophet Muhammad and about the Quran and everything else from the podium as the mayor of New York. But he seems to be slicker than a guy like El Sayed. He seems to be smarter than a person like the DSA woman that won a representative district, her nomination anyway, in New York, where she said she would wipe her hands on the flag if she could. What do you do about somebody as slick as Mamdani, who I think is just about as slick as Obama was, who lied a lot in 8 years?
1: Well, fortunately, he can't run for president.
0: Right.
1: Otherwise, they'd be promoting him. But yeah, they are promoting AOC, who's like his twin sister or something.
0: Right.
1: You know, so it's again, it goes back to the media won't tell the full story about these guys, and they won't let the public know. We'll focus on it, but not everybody hears about it.
0: You got to go check out Newsmax. We really enjoy hanging out with Chris Ruddy. I've known the guy for almost 20 years, and he does a really great job. I know you guys watch Carl Higbee and others over there. Make sure you make plans to do that. Newsmax, getting it done right. Got to hit a break here. Stay here.
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0: 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I do enjoy being a contributor over on Newsmax TV. 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Make sure you go check that out as often as you can. 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Go check out the YouTube, check out the TikTok, check out the Instagram. The show after the show continues. Gotta go. That's Sam. That's Polo. I am Joe. Have a great weekend. Talk to you soon.
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7: The watch for a verdict in the Lindsey Clancy triple murder trial in Massachusetts will continue Monday. After the judge dismissed the jury for the weekend, they began deliberations late Thursday. Clancy's admitted to strangling her three young children in 2023, but the defense has pled not guilty, saying Clancy had suffered a postpartum psychotic break. A teleprompter operator for President Trump is being ordered to pay a large fine for using his knowledge of the president's speeches to make profitable bets. On Friday, the Commodity Futures Trading Commission announced Gabriel Perez must pay the more than $107,000 in profits he made by placing prediction market bets, along with a civil penalty of $65,000. The agency says Perez used material, non-public information to make trades on Kelsey. Perez had served as Trump's teleprompter operator since 2016. The White House put him on leave in July. President Trump's announced what he calls the biggest oil deal in world history with Venezuela. Posting to social media, the U.S. has secured majority U.S. control of more than 65 million barrels of proven oil reserves in Venezuela, going on to claim the deal more than doubles American oil reserves. We got the reading today of the latest reading on U.S. consumer sentiment. It fell about 6% from last month, as we hear from Matt Mattinson.
8: The University of Michigan's final reading for August slipped mainly on inflation worries. The survey noted declines for all political groups, especially among Republicans, along with older Americans and lower income groups. Uncertainty over the Iran conflict, gas prices, and trade tensions added to concerns about the economy. Consumers expect prices to go up 4% over the next year, which is a slight decrease from last month.
7: The U.S.-Iran war hit the six-month mark on Friday. While President Trump initially predicted the war would be over quickly, hostilities continue. The Pentagon says at least 18 American service members have been killed in the war and more than 750 wounded. I'm Scott Carr.
9: I'm Al Griffith with this quick check on the stories trending right now on WBZ News Radio 1030. Jury deliberations pick back up Monday in the murder trial of Lindsey Clancy. She admits to killing her three children back in 2023. The defense argues Clancy suffered from postpartum psychosis at the time of the killings. Prosecution maintains the murders were deliberate. An NHL star with local ties gets quite the payday. Here's WBZ's Jared Brosnan.
10: Cale Makar has re-signed with the Colorado Avalanche on a record-breaking 8-year, $163 million deal. That equates to an average annual value of $20.4 million, the first NHL contract to surpass $20 million. Makar has had a stellar NHL career, and that's thanks in part to his time as a UMass Minuteman.
11: Makar, one-timer score!
10: Since then, Makar's picked up two Norris trophies as the best defenseman in hockey, and the Conn Smythe when the Avalanche won the Stanley Cup in 2022.
9: I'm Al Griffith.
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33: 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All kinds of ways to watch me if you're if you want to continue to follow me after my C-SPAN week ends on Friday. Joining us now is a guy I work for on occasion, Chris Ruddy. He's the CEO of Newsmax, which is one of the big cable news stations, and he's a confidant of the president. He lives in Florida, member of Mar-a-Lago, and he's like me, a former Rupert Murdoch hand back in the old days. And I just thought he'd be a good person to talk to as we approach Labor Day about what's going on. Chris Ruddy from Newsmax, thanks for being with us here on the Howie Carr Show.
1: Howie, great to be on. I would only qualify that by saying you said we were one of the cable news. We're the only cable news channel in America that represents America. So we'll just say we're the only one from now on.
33: Okay. All right. All right. Hey, Chris, my first question for you, you used to stay in pretty close contact with Lindsey Graham. He would call you at night, and you knew him. What do you think is going to happen tonight in this runoff in South Carolina? The latest poll I saw, the Ralph Norman and Darlene Graham Nordone were within one-tenth of a point. What do you think is going to happen?
1: Well, I'm hearing that it looks pretty good for Ralph Norman. And I don't know his sister. I never met her before. I knew Lindsey very well. I knew him for 20 years almost. And I supported him. I thought he was a great senator. I didn't agree with everything he stood for. But I support Israel, for instance, national security issues. I thought he was great on those. And I'm disappointed that the sister was picked largely just because she's the sister. And She didn't really have any experience in public life and doesn't have any experience, any political or record of supporting conservative candidates or causes. And she's going to be in a Senate seat for the next 20 years. I would have preferred. I think
33: if she wins
1: South Carolina,
33: if she wins tonight, she's going to win tonight, though. You know, that's the thing. The thing is that, you know, the way he is, I mean, you know, when she had that disastrous debate performance last week, he didn't cancel or anything. He just he still went down there and, you know, gave a great speech in Myrtle Beach trying to push her over the top.
1: Well, it was Newsmax's debate, by the way. Greta was with Newsmax and we asked the question. She didn't know anything about Taiwan. I mean, that's a little unusual. It's a big issue in the news a lot. Like, so it would show that she's not tracking news that much.
33: Yeah, I mean,
1: I'm hoping the best, but they're saying the polling data out that we have on Newsmax.com right now is that it's neck and neck between her and Ralph Norman.
33: Yeah, and she also didn't know what the population of South Carolina was. That didn't get as much play, but that seemed kind of disturbing that she thought she said there were 50 million people in South Carolina. I know a lot of people have been moving down from the Northeast, but I didn't know it was that packed of a state, you know?
1: I think she seems like a nice lady. She's sincere, right? But she says the Republicans need to talk more about health care and education access. Okay. Fair issues in a general election, that's not usually what our main priorities of the conservative, typical conservative. So it makes you wonder. She said her brother talked too much about national security. So I don't know. I think the president sometimes makes these decisions. As I've told him before, nobody bats 1,000. I think he bats a lot higher than most of us, right? But he doesn't always bat 1,000 on these. I didn't endorse either candidate. I thought Russell Fry, the congressman, was the best choice of all of them. He came in third.
33: He was the youngest one, right? He'd be there for the duration, and he's not.
1: Trump guy is a strong guy, strong conservative. Like, hey, you get this guy in there, and he's been a strong supporter of the president. But I think the president, you know, we'll see. Hopefully Darlene will work out if she wins. But again, you know, we're seeing sometimes things happen that just aren't like completely clear what's going on, right?
33: Yeah. What about the new press secretary? You know, people are speculating. This is, I guess, Caroline Leavitt's last week, and she was great. And, you know, she's a good New Hampshire girl and lives in South Florida like you and I do in the winter. Who do you think is going to take her place?
1: What about Howie Carr? Do you think he would be willing to leave Boston to go there?
33: Like William Tecumseh Sherman, if nominated, I will not run. If elected, I will not serve. But how about Scott Jennings? Do you think that's serious or not?
1: I think he's being considered. I think he's a strong conservative, good guy. I don't have any reason to question him. But I think, the president's sort of funny on these issues. He'll pick somebody he likes that's on TV, I think. Or surprise people on this. He loves going through the process of it because it's like picking the winner in the Apprentice show, right?
33: Yeah.
1: And seeing who's going to get fired and who's going to win. So stay in. So he likes it. But I think at the end of the day, the messaging of the White House has not been so great because the president has a really good track record, but nobody knows about it. Like, they're not talking about all the successes.
33: Well, I mean, but he seems to get off the rails sometimes, like talking about changing the name of Lake Ontario. I mean, that's kind of a crazy thing to be talking about, isn't it?
1: Well, the president likes, he's like stream of consciousness, right? He gets sidetracked on issues. So the job of the White House press secretary, but also the team at the White House, is making sure that there's coordinated messaging. Mm-hmm. We find like a lot of the White House people don't go on the TV shows, like an occasional secretary will come on from the cabinet. They don't go on. They're told not to go on by the White House. And then none of their junior staffers, some of them that their job is communications, don't go on any shows. You probably find it's hard to get them to come on. And frankly, I've never heard anything like it. You don't want people to talk about the administration on podcasts, radio shows, TV. Like, what's going on there? Are they thinking straight over there? And so, we've had this. I've actually written about it. It's not new. I've said, like, they don't get their message out because they don't put anyone on air.
33: Well, someone just texted in and says, can you please ask Chris if he can get Newsmax on Sirius? He wants to be able to listen to the show like Fox is on. I think all the other major cable stations are on XM Sirius. Is Newsmax on?
1: So they have 10 liberal leaning to a 12 information channels liberal, and they have Fox, and maybe they have Breitbart part time or something. But they don't have Newsmax. They won't put us on. We've asked them many times. They won't put us on. I think, I can't tell you the reason. I'm guessing there's with 12 liberal stations, there's a bias there. And what I suggest is I used to have SiriusXM. I don't listen to them anymore. I listen to AM or I listen to Newsmax on my app. And nice. I don't pay the fee. I just don't.
33: Well, that's the thing. I mean, they're fading. SiriusXM is they've lost a lot of power, especially with people going with the Bluetooth, Spotify, whatever, in the car. So you'd think they would want to put you guys on just to just have another attraction to get people pay the subscription.
1: We reach about 50 million people regularly. So you think like, hey, we would get more subscriptions than any cost it would have to put us on. So you think it would be, but the liberals don't make decisions based on bottom line economics. They make it on political points of view. But we're bypassing them. I would strongly encourage the guy that asked the question and others, download the free Newsmax app from your iPhone or Android. 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You can get free access to our other channels. And you can listen in your car anywhere in the world. We have podcasts and all sorts of things. So, and I'm sure you're doing that type of thing too.
33: We are. We've got
1: 15 million people have downloaded the app.
33: Yeah. Andrew says, I hope it's Scott Jennings, if for no other reason that it'd take half of CNN's ratings with him. And then he's down. And when he's done, go to 60 Minutes and piss off the libs there. I think Scott Jennings, he was a guy, an aide to McConnell. He's never made the big money. He's now making the big money. I don't think he wants to go to the White House. I mean, it was a great job for Caroline. It was a great move up. But I think for a guy like Scott Jennings, it would cost him money to go there.
1: Yep. And Caroline, you discovered Caroline, I believe, right? You put her on radio, didn't you?
33: Yeah, she had run for Congress, but we put her on radio. Yeah, she's fantastic.
1: I remember getting a call from a guy named Howie Carr saying, a person you got to have on Newsmax. We had Caroline as a paid contributor on Newsmax. You remember those years? Fox wouldn't have Caroline on. She was banned. The pro-Trump people were banned from Fox.
2: Right.
1: And Caroline got the attention of the president being on Newsmax, which we're glad. And so she went on to bigger and better things. But it shows you Newsmax can have a real impact with these great personalities and people. And we're putting people on that Fox won't put on.
33: Yeah, and I mean, Kevin McCarthy, you know, who wasn't a bad guy, but he tried to knock her off when she was running in the primary, even though she was running against a guy who wasn't even from New Hampshire. And they spent $10 million to dust her up. You know, so you're right. I mean, she never fit in. I think now she fits in with the Fox people. They love her. But, you know, Fox goes with a winner, don't they? I mean, that's one thing we both learned from working for Rupert Murdoch,
1: well,
33: isn't it?
1: They go with winners, and then they decide you're not a winner, and they don't have you on anymore. I mean, they opposed the president in 16 and 20 and 24. They froze out him and his family for a couple of years on Fox. They wouldn't cover any of the rallies. So, you know, Newsmax is consistent, and I can tell you we're going to remain consistent no matter what.
33: What happened to Tucker Carlson? What's your theory, Chris Ruddy?
1: Well, I never talked to his psychiatrist to understand exactly what happened. It's a joke.
33: I get it.
1: But, you know, look, Tucker was a god for conservatives and tremendous force. And overnight, he's just gone downhill ever since leaving Fox. At Fox, he was getting a little weird, I thought, on the Ukraine stuff and the pro-Russia stuff, and I disagreed with him. But overall, I would say he was good, great. But he then leaves, and, you know, between the UFOs and the Jewish conspiracies, the anti-Semitism stuff scares the hell out of me because we know the danger anti-Semitism poses. I'm a Catholic. You're a Catholic. But we know... The end of the day, you know, the Nazis killed the Jews first, but when they went into Poland, they rounded up all the priests, and they killed 5,000 priests because they were a threat to the state, you know? Do you really want these type of people running things?
33: It never ends.
1: Saying there's some positive things to the Nazis.
33: Yeah, it never ends with the Jews. That's the lesson of history, and they don't seem to understand that. So, Chris Ruddy, I'll see you when we get down to Florida again in the fall. And you know, it's good to talk to you. And I like being on with Bianca every once in a while, every week or so.
1: Well, we love having you on anytime you want to be on. And I would say tonight we're going to be covering the South Carolina results live on Newsmax. So check us out on cable or in your streaming and or apps, and tune in.
33: Could be a late night if the polls are correct. It's could be a nail biter. All right, Chris Ruddy from Newsmax, thanks for being with us. We really appreciate it, and you have a great channel, and we enjoy watching it. Thank you. That's Chris Ruddy from Newsmax. 844-500-4242. I'm Howie Carr.
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0: I agree. I go back and I watch it a little bit now, every now and then. I'm watching it right now. There's just Dolly Parton's death is just dominating the programming. But, you know, I can take it or leave it, really. I don't watch it nearly as much as I used to. But, you know, as you know, and Chris has a vested interest in saying they've gone regime controlled media. But, you know, they as much as they are not what they used to be, they're still better than the Wall Street Journal, which is to say it's the same company, but the Wall Street Journal, the New York Post, the California Post, and Fox News. And, you know, the New York Post is probably furthest Republican, and the California Post, I guess. I don't read that regularly. But, you know, the Wall Street Journal is not that much different than the New York Times, at least on the news pages, I don't think. 844-500-4242. Limerick guy says, great guest, Howie. Have him on again. We will have him. We'll have him on again. He's a good guy. And I like him. He's an ink-stained wretch. He started out as a newspaper man. And that's what Rupert always used to say, that he said, you know, whatever happens, you know, when he started buying the Fox, before the Fox News Channel, he had the Fox Network. And he said, don't you guys worry. He would come to Boston and tell us that, the Boston Herald, every Christmas. He said, don't you guys worry, because we're always going to need newspaper guys, because they produce the content, the product. They know how to do the reporting. He's 94 now, and I don't think you'd say that, but it used to make us feel good back in those days. 844-500-4242. I'm Howie Carr.
1: I'm Al Griffith with this quick check on the stories trending right now on WBZ News Radio 1030. The owner of a Kingston daycare turned herself in after being accused of abuse. Kingston police say Karen Resendez faces numerous charges, including assault and battery upon young children who attended her daycare. Jury deliberations will pick back up Monday morning in the murder trial of Lindsay Clancy. She admits to killing her three children in 2023, then trying to kill herself. The defense has argued Clancy suffered from postpartum psychosis at the time of the murders. Prosecution maintains the killings were deliberate. And a targeted enforcement initiative on Wednesday in the downtown Boston area resulted in the seizure of 7 mopeds, 10 motor vehicle citations, and 8 criminal summonses were issued, and there was one arrest on an outstanding warrant. Police say the operation was part of a continuing public safety and quality of life crackdown citywide. I'm Al Griffith.
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5: 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Summer is cooler here in the Blue Ridge Mountains. 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
1: 844-500-4242. We are here on C-SPAN 2. Welcome to the listeners, to the viewers of C-SPAN 2. And this is my new book, Mass Corruption, Volume 2, The Text. If you want to order it, go to HowieCarrShow.com and click on store. Lots of other great books there, and we'll tell you more about them as we go through the week. Joining us now on the line is Kimberly Ritchie. She is the Assistant Secretary for Civil Rights in the Department of Education, and we're just having we wanted to talk as we approach the beginning of the new school year. Kimberly Ritchie, thanks for being with us here on the Howie Carr Show.
2: Hey Howie, it's such an honor to be with you. Thank you so much for having me.
1: So what should parents think is going to be different? I guess the first thing I should ask you, you guys are dealing with the Harvard situation and some of these other schools that don't want to play ball in return for federal funds. Are you having any luck whatsoever with negotiating with some of the so-called elite schools?
2: Yes, Howie, thank you so much. I'm so glad you started with that. I assumed that your listeners would have a keen interest in the administration's work with regard to Harvard, and I'm so proud to report that we have worked extensively to protect Harvard students from discrimination, especially in light of the Supreme Court's recent decision in the Students for Fair Admissions case, which, of course, as you know, found sweeping racial discrimination in admissions at the university. My office, the office that I get to oversee, is actually currently investigating Harvard for continuing to illegally consider race in admissions, in addition to continuing acts of anti-Semitism. So I am currently investigating Harvard. But as you know, over the last year, the administration has found Harvard repeatedly in violation of certain provisions of federal law. But we are staying committed. We're staying focused. We're going to use every tool in our toolbox to protect the students at Harvard from ongoing discrimination.
1: Now, correct me if I'm wrong. I don't follow this as closely as I should, but isn't Yale just really giving the Trump administration the finger, and everybody in the beautiful people are saying, "Oh, Yale, what a great place," and Harvard shouldn't even be trying to negotiate? Is that a fair description of the situation between Harvard and Yale?
2: Yeah, you know, I think we have engaged so much with Yale over the last year and a half, Howie. There have definitely been ups, there have definitely been downs, but we are seeing movement. I'm proud of that. We are focusing on continuing to enforce the law, and we're going to continue to do that. We're going to make sure that these schools know and that these schools understand that under Title VI, under Title IX, when the law says you cannot discriminate on the basis of sex, that means biological sex. And when it says you cannot discriminate on the basis of race, that means every race, any race, color, or national origin. So we are certainly seeing movement, and that is thanks to the president's leadership and to Secretary McMahon's leadership.
1: All right. Now, you know, the cudgel that you have, obviously, is cutting off funds. But, you know, then the universities like Harvard, they just go to the courthouse in Boston where you have all these people like the judge who said Harvard wasn't discriminating against white and Asian students back 6-7 years ago. It had to go to the Supreme Court. You keep getting hamstrung by these federal judges, don't you?
2: Yeah, I mean, that has certainly been a challenge, you know, and I think our position, the Trump administration's position, is that we know what the law says, we know discrimination, and we're going to continue to root it out. And, you know, Howie, one of the things that we've had to do is really step back and examine all the tools that we have at our disposal. Of course, you mentioned the biggest one, which is the ultimate withholding of federal funds, which means that, you know, once we do find a school in violation, we take the appropriate steps, we follow the appropriate processes, and we are ultimately able to withhold funds. But we also have other tools. And, You know, last year, Ed, the Department of Education, actually placed Harvard on heightened cash monitoring. So we do have these other tools that we are continuing to use, and we are going to continue to use every tool at our disposal to hold schools accountable.
1: Yeah, you know, we read stories in places like the Boston Globe, which is an apologist for Harvard, obviously, and they say, oh, the schools are having to cut back on their administrators because of the reduction in federal funds. And let me tell you, Kim Ritchie, I think you probably know this, but that makes most of us very happy who voted for Donald Trump. That there are so many more bureaucrats and administrators. There are more administrators now in most of these schools, and the more the quote-unquote elite they are, the more likely it is. There's more administrators than there are faculty members. It's crazy.
2: Yeah,
1: people
2: that's
1: who are teaching courses.
2: Right.
1: It's crazy. There's no need for this.
2: That's right. Yeah. No, I think that's something that we see across both higher ed and K-12, Howie, and something that, you know, that I know states are certainly looking at. But there are situations where educational institutions can certainly be top heavy. And of course, one of the things that we advocate for is as we believe that those closest to the student know what's best for those students. And so we certainly want to see as many resources as possible going straight to students, going straight into the classroom. And we're going to continue to emphasize that.
1: How about the, and you know, I don't know what the federal policy can be about that, but there are all these surveys that are coming out that the percentage of the American people who think that a college education is worth the investment in time and financial resources is lower than it has ever been before in the history of polling. And what I think I know why I think it is, but why do you think that is?
2: Yeah, you know, I think that there are hardworking Americans out there who are having to take a step back and really evaluate what is it that I want to do with my future? What are the options that are going to allow me to achieve my goals? And, you know, as you indicated from the polling, individuals, families, students are really taking a step back and saying, is that degree that I'm going to waste hundreds of thousands of dollars on, is that going to get me what I want for my future? Is that the best path forward? And I think that, you know, we've seen higher education institutions move so far to the left and so far towards, towards indoctrination that, you know, that parents and families are just saying, is that really what I want for my student? Do I want to spend that kind of money? Is it going to get me the job that I want to get? And then on top of it, is the college going to be pushing ideologies that we as a family or we as parents or students just flat out disagree with?
1: You know, it seems that there are a lot more private schools in the Northeast than the other parts of the country, but they're all over the country. And the marginal ones, the smaller ones, the ones with lesser endowments, the less prestigious ones, they seem to be toppling over at an ever increasing rate. I mean, how many of these colleges do you think are going to be around in 20? I mean, or how many are going to be gone in 20 years? These smaller private schools.
2: Yeah, that's a great question, Howie. I don't know that I know the answer to that. You know, I personally went to a private Christian undergraduate college. Only had a couple, you know, 2,000 or 3,000 students. It was a great education for me, but at the end of the day, higher ed is going to have to adjust and figure out whether they are meeting the needs of their consumers, whether they're meeting the needs of customers. And if they're not, they're going to have to adjust to make the right kind of changes. And frankly, just justify to American families and students about why an investment in their institution is worth it.
1: We're speaking to Assistant Secretary for Civil Rights of the Department of Education, Kim Ritchie. What about transgender athletics? I mean, it's still a contentious issue, just in most places. What is the Department of Education doing to protect girls' rights in both higher ed and secondary education athletics?
2: Yeah, thank you so much for that question, Howie. You know, one of the best parts of my job in getting to oversee the Office for Civil Rights is that OCR is responsible for enforcing Title IX, which, of course, as you know, is the federal law that protects educational opportunities for women and girls. I'm so fortunate that this is my third time to get to serve in OCR. And what I can tell you is that under President Trump's leadership and under Secretary McMahon's leadership, this is the most aggressive Title IX enforcement in OCR's history. As you know, the prior administration gutted Title IX, interpreted in a way where it protected everything other than biological sex. And so we are fully focused on restoring Title IX to ensure that women and girls not only have equal access to education and athletics, but that they have access to intimate facilities where they're not forced to change or use restrooms in front of biological men. And so we are going full force. We are fighting tooth and nail to hold schools accountable. From enforcement against the Maine Department of Education to, going back to Harvard, how we started our conversation today. We are starting to see movement, and the NCAA updated its transgender athletic participation policy to limit competition in women's sports. And Harvard, after that, then removed its prior transgender inclusion policy from the university handbook. So we're gonna keep fighting tooth and nail to protect the rights of women and girls to have that equal educational opportunity that Title IX affords them.
1: Do you think Charlie Baker, the former governor of Massachusetts, who was quite a disappointment to a lot of us in the state, especially in his final term, do you think he's interested in the issue of protecting women's rights in intercollegiate sports in the NCAA?
2: Yeah, that's a great question. You know, I want to say again, we were so pleased that the NCAA did update its transgender athletics participation policy. There are still a lot of schools out there that are still allowing individuals to participate in athletics based on their gender identity, and that deprives women from athletic opportunities. And so we are going to continue to focus on that. We believe that Title IX requires schools to provide athletic opportunities for biological females, and we're going to fight tooth and nail to secure their rights under Title IX.
1: Great. And if people think that their daughters are being discriminated against either in the public schools or in colleges, is there a website that they can go to get help from the Department of Education or from the Office of Civil Rights?
2: Yes, Howie, thank you so much for that question. I just got to have this conversation yesterday. My message to parents is do not wait. If you believe that your child is being discriminated against, if you believe there are biological males in your daughter's dressing room or locker room or restroom, come to OCR. If you go to the Department of Education's website, there is an Office for Civil Rights tab, and there is a link at the bottom of that page that allows parents to file an electronic complaint online. OCR is going to continue fighting on behalf of women and girls, and we want those complaints.
1: Can you send that to Jared, my producer, so we can put a link up? We can tweet it out so people can have that if they need it, because it's very frustrating when this stuff happens and you don't know where to turn, you know. And your kid is, you know, devastated. You know the way it is, and it's just it would be nice to have a place to go. So send that to Jared if you would. Talk to Jared off the air. Kim Ritchie, the assistant secretary for civil rights in the Department of Education. Thank you for being with us. We appreciate it here on the Howie Carr Show.
2: Thank you so much, Howie.
1: Thank you. Come once and you'll understand why my listeners return to Nauset Beach Inn year after year. Many of us think of Cape Cod as the place to be during the summer, but it's super special during the off-season as well. I visited Nauset Beach Inn in Orleans this summer and spoke to several listeners. Jim says he's been coming for the last 7 years. We come here in season and off-season. That's a quote. It's actually better in the off-season, he said. Another listener, Robert, lives in Brewster, which is also on the Cape, for those C-SPAN listeners who don't know the don't know the geography, but he still comes to the Nauset Beach Inn because he doesn't have the spectacular ocean view from his family's townhouse inland. 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I'm Howie Carr.
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1: 844-500-4242. The problem is with a place like Harvard, they've got an endowment of $55 billion or so, and they just think they're going to wait out the Trump administration. But I just like to see them, causing them to have headaches and to have to rethink their insane, racist, classist policies that have been so detrimental to the whole society. And I hope the Trump people keep going after them. What I'd really like to see is a tax. You know, when they, in the first Trump administration, they put in a tax of, I think, 1%, and they made it sound like it was a the end of the world. And they want a millionaire's wealth tax. They want a tax on money income in Massachusetts over $1 million a year, because everybody has to pay their fair share. Harvard, though, not so much. Harvard pays in lieu of taxes, and I've often said, as a former property owner in both Cambridge and Boston, I paid more of my income in property taxes than Harvard ever did. And, in Harvard, we give so much back to the community. What do you really give back to the community? Come on. Who's kidding who? Bob, you're next with Howie Carr. Go ahead, Bob.
2: Oh, okay, Howie. First of all, whatever happened to Mama T? We have no idea. I'm in North Carolina. You're a former abode.
1: Right.
2: And, we'd like to know what happened to Mama T, and recall a couple of famous quotes from Mr. Dean Rusk and Robert McNamara. We'll fight them over there so we don't have to fight them over here.
1: Yeah, well, I think Mama T is, it's in some kind of a convalescent or nursing home. She's not doing very well. I don't think anybody has seen her in public in many years, have they, Bob? I don't think so.
2: I don't think so either, right? Of course, I miss her husband, Forbesy. Brilliant.
1: Yeah, he's the. By the way, people who don't know, who are not a regular listener, Mama T is Teresa Hines Carey. She was married to John Forbes Carey. She was married to John Hines, the senator from Pennsylvania, who was killed in the plane crash, and then Carey married her. She was the second heiress worth nine figures that he married. Where the first one was Julia Thorne from the Main Line of Philadelphia, and the second one was Hines, an Angolan immigrant from Pittsburgh, the other side of the state. I'm Howie Carr.
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20: The White House is touting what it's calling a historic oil deal. President Trump is announcing what he calls, quote, the biggest oil deal in world history with Venezuela. In a Friday night Truth Social post, Trump said the U.S. has, quote, secured majority U.S. control of more than 65 million barrels of proven oil reserves in Venezuela at no cost to the American taxpayer. Trump goes on to say the deal, quote, more than doubles American oil reserves, greatly increases our oil supply, and will substantially lower gas prices for all Americans. Trump has expressed a positive working relationship with the Venezuelans since the U.S. military captured Venezuelan leader Nicolas Maduro on drug charges. The California Senate passed a bill to protect immigrants in private detention centers. The Civil Detainees Bill of Rights Act would apply the same rules used in state-run centers to private, for-profit detention centers. More now from Dina Kodiak.
21: The legislation aims to ensure people in these facilities get proper medical and mental health care, safe food and water, clean living spaces, freedom of religion, and the ability to send and receive mail. The bill now goes to Governor Newsom. If signed, it would be the first U.S. law to give these protections in private immigration detention centers. Right now, a record number of people are being held in immigration detention centers across the U.S., with about 10% in California. Almost all of them are in privately owned facilities. I'm Dina Kodiak.
20: And the Lindsey Clancy verdict watch will continue on Monday in Massachusetts. The judge dismissed the jury for the weekend after they began deliberations late Thursday. Clancy admits to strangling her three young children in 2023, but pleaded not guilty to three counts of first-degree murder by reason of insanity. Deliberations resume on Monday. I'm Jim Forbes.
22: I'm Al Griffith with this quick check on the stories trending right now on WBZ News Radio 1030. Jury deliberations pick back up Monday in the murder trial of Lindsey Clancy. She admits to killing her three children back in 2023. The defense argues Clancy suffered from postpartum psychosis at the time of the killings. Prosecution maintains the murders were deliberate. An NHL star with local ties gets quite the payday. Here's WBZ's Jared Brosnan.
23: Cale Makar has re-signed with the Colorado Avalanche on a record-breaking 8-year, $163 million deal. That equates to an average annual value of $20.4 million, the first NHL contract to surpass $20 million. Makar has had a stellar NHL career, and that's thanks in part to his time as a UMass Minuteman.
24: Makar, one-timer score!
23: Since then, Makar's picked up two Norris trophies as the best defenseman in hockey and the Conn Smythe when the Avalanche won the Stanley Cup in 2022.
22: I'm Al Griffith.
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0: 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I'm Richard Serrett, sitting in for George Norrie, and tonight is a little different for me. After all those years guest hosting Coast to Coast AM from my home studio in Old Thornhill, just north of Toronto, I've finally made the pilgrimage west, and tonight I am coming to you live from the legendary Coast Studios here in Sherman Oaks, California. And I have to tell you, there's something pretty special about actually being here in the building, behind the microphone, with the incredible crew who make this strange little nighttime universe come alive night after night. Now, I have met Tom Danheiser before, about 10 years ago in Toronto, when George Norrie came to town with the live stage show. And tonight, Tom was kind enough to pick me up and my son North from the hotel and bring us to the studio. So that was a nice little reunion. But this is my first time meeting Michael Cozio face to face. And it is great putting a face to the voice, Michael. I always imagined you much taller. People. So from the Coast Studios in Sherman Oaks, California, we've got 4 hours ahead of us and absolutely no obligation to stay inside the boundaries of the ordinary. There are people walking among us who believe they're not quite like the rest of us. They look ordinary. They have jobs, families, relationships. You could sit beside one on an airplane, work with one for years, pass one on the street, and never suspect a thing. But according to my guest tonight, some of them have a need the rest of us don't. They need to feed. Father Sean Wild calls them living vampires, and he says he's one of them. Not an undead creature, not someone playing a role, but a living human being who, he says, requires vital energy from other people in order to function properly. That feeding can happen in many ways you might not even notice, in a crowd, through physical contact, through emotion, through sex. Even, Wild claims, by reaching into another person's subtle body with invisible energetic tendrils and drawing out life force. Some vampires know exactly what they're doing. Others may be feeding on people without knowing they're vampires at all. And then we go deeper. Father Sean Wild says vampires can awaken to what they are. One vampire can trigger that awakening in another. Some people, he claims, can even be deliberately transformed into vampires through initiation in a form of occult practice he calls metasurgery. Father Wild belongs to the Keprian order, whose tradition traces its origins beyond ancient Egypt to Atlantis, and beings identified as the Watchers. And perhaps most extraordinary of all, Wild says vampires are spiritual immortals, beings who return lifetime after lifetime and may eventually remember who they were before. So tonight we're going to find out what happens when a vampire gets hungry, how he chooses whom to feed on, what the other person experiences, how you recognize one, how you stop one, and whether the ancient vampire legends were pointing, however imperfectly, towards something that never disappeared at all. Father Sean Wild, author of The Living Vampire, will be here in the first half of Coast to Coast AM. Then, coming up in hours 3 and 4, open lines, of course, we're going to do something a little bit different. There are certain things you don't have to look up because you know them. You've known them for years. Until one day somebody tells you, you're wrong. And suddenly you're staring at a movie poster thinking, wait a minute, when did that change? Well, here's the latest one making the rounds. The Anne Rice novel and the 1994 movie starring Tom Cruise and Brad Pitt. You know the one I'm talking about. A lot of people, including me, remember the title as Interview with a Vampire. Except, go look it up. It's, apparently, Interview with the Vampire. Always has been, or so we're told. And that's where tonight's open lines begin. I want to hear about your Mandela effects. The things you remember clearly that history now insists never happened that way. Is this simply the strange unreliability of human memory, or could something much weirder be happening? Are timelines somehow shifting or overlapping? And what about CERN? Every time they fire up the Large Hadron Collider, somebody somewhere seems convinced we've punched another hole in reality. Crazy? Maybe. But tonight, you get to make the case. And we'll also go wherever else the night takes us. No politics, of course. UFO encounters, missing time, ghosts, premonitions, glitches in the Matrix. Something impossible you saw once and have spent the rest of your life trying to explain. Maybe you've never told anybody because you know exactly how it sounds. Perfect. Tonight I want to hear it. This will be your radio for the second half of Coast to Coast. Open lines. But first, living vampires. Welcome to the Audio Imaginarium. Come on in, weary traveler, hang your cloak on a peg, grab a stool, and come gather around the fire. There are stories to be told. And you are among friends. I'm Richard Serrett, sitting in for George Norrie, and this is Coast to Coast AM. Why don't you stay a while?
1: Look, I'm not a doctor nor a health professional, just a guy interested in health and what makes people healthy or not. In the U.S., the model of prescribing more and more prescription drugs that cause more and more side effects that lead to even more prescription drugs is making us a sicker nation. All we desire is just the opposite, to be healthier, not sicker. 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

0: Father Sean Wild is an author, occult teacher, psychic, and veteran practitioner of the esoteric arts who openly identifies as a living vampire. For more than 25 years, he's explored and taught the hidden mechanics of energy, consciousness, ritual magic, and spiritual transformation. A longtime initiate and leader within the Keprian vampire tradition, Wild's work ventures far beyond the pop culture mythology of vampires into a world of psychic feeding, subtle energy manipulation, spirit contact, protection, healing, reincarnation, and what he describes as spiritual immortality. He's the author of Living Vampires, Modern Tradition, Magic and Practice, and Magic Without Tools, drawing upon decades of first-hand occult practice and his experience within the modern vampire community. For Wild, vampirism isn't folklore, fantasy, or a gothic lifestyle. It's a state of being. Father Sean Wild, welcome to Coast AM. How are you?
1: I'm really good, and thank you, Richard. That description and summary was so good. Thank you. I appreciate it.
0: So I know I've already stated this in the introduction, but I think my listeners want to hear you say it out loud. Are you actually a vampire?
1: So as you said, yes, I am, but not the immortal kind and not the blood drinking kind. So not physically immortal and not a blood drinker, energy vampire, or we just usually typically use the term vampire or living vampire.
0: All right.
1: Yes, I am.
0: So let's focus on what that means, a living vampire. You mentioned the word energy, an energy vampire. Walk us through, what does it mean to be a living vampire? We're not, again, talking about the Walking Dead, bloodsuckers, Nosferatu. You're a living vampire. What does that mean?
1: Yeah, so to explain that, we also have to look at, briefly at least, what it means to be vampiric and also a practitioner of vampirism. So we have a lot of vampiric people in our society. Babies are vampiric. They need our energy. They need our attention. Sometimes the elderly can be vampiric. There are certain occult practitioners that they know how to siphon energy from people, and they are vampiric. In a more negative way, you know, narcissists are often vampiric, or that person who kind of drains the energy from a room. And so there's lots of different people, both magical and non-magical, that can be vampiric, where they're siphoning energy, but they don't need it to function properly, at least on a permanent basis. And then you have people who practice vampirism, and there's books written about that where they actually engage in a magical practice of vampirism, and they use it as a magical path, and they have certain spiritual goals. What it means to be a living vampire is that we have the fundamental, permanent need to exchange vital energy. And so that fundamental is the whole idea of functioning properly. Permanent differentiates us from somebody who is, you know, elderly or a baby or anything like that. And exchange is important because a lot of people think that vampirism is a one-way street. It's actually a two-way street. There's an exchange of energy. It's certainly not an even exchange, but there's an exchange of energy, and it's vital energy. So it's not universal energy or other types of energy. It's vital energy that can typically only be found in people and sometimes in animals. And that's what it means to be a living vampire. It's that fundamental, permanent need to exchange vital energy in order to function well.
0: So you have a need to feed. How does that feel? Like when is it feeding time?
1: No, it's a great question. And it depends with each vampire. For me, I just start to feel run down. Sometimes I'll feel like I can't really think clearly, or I just feel really, really tired, or I'll just almost have this hunger. And if I eat physical food, which of course my body needs, you know, physical body, physical food, I'm still finding myself that there's something missing. I feel like I need something more, and it's not more food, and it's not certain, you know, nutrients or vitamins. It's energy. So that's how it usually pronounces for me. I'm speaking right now from Canada. I'm near Thornhill, actually. I'm Kitchener-Waterloo, Ontario. So just west of Toronto right now.
0: Oh, yes.
1: However, I spend a lot of my time, or most of my time, in New Orleans. And so for me, I tend to preemptively feed before I even feel that hunger in New Orleans very easily because of all the energy that's on Bourbon Street given off by all the people. So in that sense, I'm very, very fortunate in that I can kind of go out on a pretty regular basis before I even feel that need.
0: And you mentioned that you can't be satiated by eating food. So I guess we've ruled out, you know, what is that term? Is it a hypoglycemic? I'm not trying to be flippant here. I mean, you've ruled out that you're not hypoglycemic, you don't have anemia, you don't have mineral deficiencies or anything like that. I mean, did you go to a doctor when this first started happening and ruled all these things out?
1: No. So for me, it didn't happen that way. My awakening happened when I was around 17 years old, and I read a book called Vampires Among Us by the author late author Rosemary Ellen Guiley.
0: Oh yes.
1: And I was reading it, and I thought, these are my people, but they're not my people. Like, I'm like them, but not quite like them. There's overlap here, and I thought, well, that's a little bit wonky. How can I be a vampire? You know, that seems a little bit strange, you know, to my 17-year-old mind. And it would be about 5 years later that I actually started to meet people in person that also identified with it too. So we kind of struggled together to figure out what it was. I mean, sure, over the years, you know, I've gone to doctors for different things, but there's been nothing that would point to something physical that was the case in terms of the vampirism.
0: So tell me about, take us back to your first vampiric feeding. What does that look like?
1: Oh my goodness. I don't remember my first time, because I mean, I think so. A lot of us before we awaken is we tend to unconsciously feed. It's not usually awakening and then you just start feeding on, you know, people are exchanging energy. You know, you're typically unconsciously feeding. And so it's hard to say when I started, but I would have friends comment, you know, saying, you know, your eyes are very intense. You know, when you look at me, I feel like you're looking into my soul. And I would get that at, you know, 14, 15, 16 years of age. So I think I was probably feeding on people from around 14 is what I would guess. At least that's where there's indicators that I was, for sure. It could have been earlier, but we often will unconsciously take energy from people before we realize what we're doing and before we realize what we are.
0: Well, I think most of us can relate to being in the room with someone and leaving the room, or they leave the room, and we feel emotionally, maybe even physically drained. Was that person quite possibly that was in the room with us a vampire?
1: They may have been, and this is where a lot of vampires get a bad, you know, reputation or a bad rap, because you'll have almost like these emotional people that will just sap you and just kind of wear you down. And sometimes that's a vampire, and somebody is just somebody who's vampiric. The end result for you is the same. You're tired, you're feeling worn out, that sort of thing. But often they're not actually a living vampire. They could be a vampire practitioner, or they could be somebody who's vampiric. But it could be. It absolutely could be. Some vampires feed in ways that leave the person kind of feeling drained and tired and wanting. Other vampires feed in ways where it feels really good, and it feels not energizing because you are depleted of energy, but the person feels a certain euphoria. So it kind of depends on how the vampire is feeding, and how much and in what way.
0: And when you feed off someone, is there a protocol? Do you have to have their permission?
1: So that's a really important and good question. So it will range from the vampire. So any sort of sexual feeding or intimate contact feeding, of course, always requires consent. You're looking at, you know, just the physical consent, let alone the spiritual consent. So, of course, all of that, you always require consent, full stop, and consent is revocable, and that's it. There's no negotiation there. It's just the way it is. When it comes to pure energy work, though, if we remove the physical, if there's no physical contact, do you need permission or not? And this is where a lot of vampires will differ. And you have a scale of predatoriness. And on the one hand, vampires look upon other people or human beings as cattle. And there are groups that consider humans basically cattle. I am not one of them. And then the opposite end, vampires are almost like, oh my gosh, this is awful. We shouldn't be taking energy from people. And what do? You got to find other means. And then most of us are somewhere in the middle where we're just like, well, we need to do it. We got to do it, but we can do it ethically and safely and not be jerks about it. And that's where most of us fall. So there's four types of ways of feeding in terms of energy. There's what's called ambient feeding, and that's where if you've ever been at a concert or anything like that, a band playing where there's all a nightclub, there's all these people giving off this energy. You can feel it in the air. It's almost electric. That's ambient energy. People are just kind of giving it off. Think of it like giving off heat, right? When you're doing something, you start to give off heat, giving off ambient energy. So pretty much all vampires agree that at that point, it's a free for all, if you will, and you don't need permission to take ambient energy. On the other extreme, you have what's called deep feeding, which is very intimate, very intense, and pretty much all vampires agree that you require consent. that to have consent from the person to be able to do that. Where vampires will disagree is what's called surface feeding and direct feeding. So surface feeding is like a very light skimming from somebody. So physically, think of it like a quick pat on the back, a shaking of the hands. It doesn't have to be physical, but just to give people a physical idea of what surface feeding would be. It doesn't invade the person's subtle body or their astral body, their energetic body. It's, again, just skimming off the surface. Some vampires say you need permission for that. Others will say no. And then for direct feeding, you're actually going into the subtle body, the ethereal body, that energetic body. I'm going to use subtle body for the purposes of the show. That's what I usually call it. But just for the early parts, it's the same thing as those other terms I just used. And with that, if you're not careful, you can cause temporary damage to the person, and it is kind of invasive. It's like a longer hug. It's a cuddle. It's a kiss. You don't have to do physical things, but again, giving physical things as an example. And most vampires will say you need permission for that, but not all vampires agree. So it does depend on the type of energy exchange or the type of feeding.
0: And do you believe that you need permission for that, to tap into someone's subtle energy?
1: Yeah, when you do direct feeding, you really need to get permission. You really should. You really, really should. I'm at the point now where passively I'm surface skimming from people, even if I just walk by, if I am hungry. So for me, it's an actual effort to shut down that surface feeding, because it's just automatic for me. I'm passively doing it. But no one is past that I've ever met. No vampire is passively.

0: yeah, you can definitely tell. Another way to tell, like if you're sensitive enough, is you'll actually feel the siphoning. So it's almost like something pulling on you very slightly, and you feel something drifting away from you if you're sensitive enough to the energy. If you're not, it could even just be things like hairs standing on the back of your neck. You know, some people feel when it gets cold or when there's a ghost nearby or a spirit, you might feel something like that. You might feel almost like you're being watched or that somebody's focusing on you in a weird way. It manifests in different ways for different people in terms of what they notice. It again also depends on the setting too. So for instance, at nightclubs, a lot of vampires will either sit off in the corner and kind of be just watching people. They're usually alone or maybe with one other person. And you can spot them because they're intensely focused on one or more people, and they're kind of keeping them to themselves off in the corner, off to the side, just watching people. And that's they're feeding with their eyes. Or if you look at their hands, sometimes they're facing their hands, their palm chakras, the energy centers in the palms, towards the people on the dance floor.
1: All right, Father Sean Wild, you stay with us. We are talking about living vampires. Richard Serrett sitting in for George Norrie right here on Coast to Coast AM.

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2: 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Indy is 11 years old and he's obsessed with comics, cartoons, video games, all of it.
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1: Sitting in for George Norrie, Marcus King, hardworking man. And King recorded this with legendary producer Rick Rubin for his 2022 album, Young Blood, an album deliberately steeped in the swagger of 70s blues rock. Some sad news. Ground Zero with Clive Lewis has officially confirmed that executive producer Ron Patton passed away peacefully following a short battle with cancer. Many Ground Zero listeners probably never realized just how much of the program they heard night after night had Ron's fingerprints on it. And for those of you who have listened to Ground Zero over the years, Ron may have been primarily known as the man behind the scenes alongside Clyde Lewis, but his career and his importance to independent media went much, much further. More details can be found in the carousel at coasttocoastam.com. And of course, our condolences to not only Clyde Lewis, but the whole Ground Zero family and Ron's family and friends as well. So we've been talking about vampires, energy vampires, psychic vampires. Tom Danheiser, ever had a psychic vampire in your life?
2: As a matter of fact, you know, as we was listening to that segment, it was interesting to me. George and I were in Las Vegas years ago, and we did this live broadcast from one of the casinos. So we got done. We're walking around. What are we going to do? We're going to eat. Well, let's go play a little bit of blackjack, right? So we had to tell, purely for experimental purposes, just so you know. But we went up to the table. And so it was one of those blackjack tables where it was a little bit different. If you got blackjack and you had put like a quarter on the side or something, you could also win like double the amount. It was a little extra thing. And this guy sat down and the energy was so bad with this guy. And we were talking about, you know, well, you put the extra coin. He's like, you're not going to win that. It's a waste of time. And sure enough, man, George put the quarter anyway and we played. And he just missed it. He just missed the blackjack and the whole just energy. But it was interesting because they really are. These energy vampires just suck you down. They really make you feel bad. So
1: right. Well, this whole conversation has me sort of rethinking my, you know, my associates and friends. Yeah. Like maybe there's a vampire. Maybe Nosferatu walks amongst them.
2: You never know.
1: You know, these are the kind of conversations you can only ever have like after midnight.
2: Yes.
1: and that's really what the Coast to Coast AM Paranormal Podcast Network is about. Tell us about it.
2: 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Then in the search there, you just put Coast to Coast AM. All these wonderful shows will pop up. We have a UFO show, we have an afterlife show, a couple of the shows there, and we have snippets of the weekday and weekend shows that we do right here in the studio on Coast. So it's a good deal, so check it out.
1: Fantastic. Tom, so great being in studio with you.
2: Me too. Glad you're here.
1: All right. Having a ball. All right. We will come back. More of my conversation with Father Sean Wild, a living vampire. You heard that right. Right here on Coast to Coast AM.
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0: Father Sean Wilde stays with us. He is a living vampire and author of Living Vampires, Modern Tradition, Magic and Practice, and Magic Without Tools. And I hope none of these questions are coming across as flippant. They're not intended to be, but I am absolutely genuinely curious about this. Did you ever feel, or do you ever feel, I wish I wasn't like this? I don't want to be a vampire. This was forced upon me.
1: Yeah. So first, Richard, no, it doesn't seem flippant at all. And I get it that for some people, this pushes, you know, their edges of, you know, what's real and what's not. And, you know, I'm cognizant of that, of course. So in my experience and in all the other vampires I've met, we go through a period where we try and figure out who and what we are, just like every other, you know, person on the planet. However, in our case, we're also looking at who and where we are and reconciling the vampirism. And so, some of us will default into something very predatory. Some of us will default into something like, oh my gosh, this is awful and I don't want to be one, which, you know, goes back to what you just asked. And it's pretty normal to kind of almost experience both ends of the spectrum. And then, like I said, most of us end up somewhere in the middle. So yeah, there was a period of about a year and a half where I'm like, this is awful and I shouldn't be doing this. And I don't know, you know, what's going on and I don't want to be taking energy from people. And yeah, I really struggled. I struggled for about a year and a half with it before I was able to reconcile it. I definitely went through that. I'm definitely not an exception in terms of going through that.
0: And when you decided to fully embrace it, what does that look like? I mean, do you decide, okay, I am a vampire, I'm gonna embrace this culture? Do you start dressing in a certain way? I mean, is there a...
1: No, I mean, I've always been one of the gothy, spooky kids. Like, I do really like that, but that's not the vampirism. That's just an overlap. I talk about it in my book. There's overlap with some of the vampire, you know, culture community. But the reality is, you know, you've got vampires in pink raver shirts, you know, and, you know, bell-bottom jeans and, you know, and things like that. Vampires in suits, you know, vampires in summer dresses. So, I happen to like wearing a lot of black, but I also dress very, you know, average normally as well. So no, there wasn't any sort of change like that. I was actually dressing in black and loving that before I even knew that vampirism existed outside of the movies. So that was just something that I just loved in terms of a style. Some vampires will sometimes embrace like a certain look. So, you know, you've got vampires that play, we call it like playing a role or cultivating an image. So, you know, they'll get, you know, fangs and they'll get, you know, contacts and the whole bit. I don't really subscribe to that. You know, teach their own, of course, but I don't subscribe to that. If I'm going to a vampire ball, cause it's, you know, there's social events, I might put in some fangs just for funsies, but otherwise, you know, I never wear fangs. I don't wear contacts. And, if I'm dressing gothy, it's because I'm going to, a local bar and I love the nightlife and I love dancing. So, you know, I'll dress gothy for that. But otherwise I'm just, I wear a pair of docks and a pair of black shorts in New Orleans and a collared black t-shirt and I'm good to go.
0: In the book, I think you use the word bloodlust.
1: Yep.
0: How literal is, well, it's not literal, obviously, you're not sucking blood, but what do you mean by bloodlust?
1: So when a vampire first awakens, they can be really energetically unstable, especially if the vampire isn't really understanding what's going on. If they've got somebody mentoring them or guiding them, it's a little bit different. But if you don't, you just don't know what's going on. You almost have this bloodlust or this hunger, this urge, and you don't know what it is. And so, you know, describing it as a bloodlust is just the best way that I really could to try and English it, if you will, or put it into the English language. So it's not that you want to go around hurting people. It's not that you want to go around, you know, biting people's necks or anything, you know, Hollywood like that. But you just have this urge for something and you're not quite sure what it is consciously at that moment in time. And so it's aggressive, but it's not breaking the law aggressive. There's just a urge to do something and you're not sure what it is. There's an urge to consume something. But again, you have that food and it's not helping you. And so you have this almost like intensity that you have to figure out what it is and why you're having it.
0: This idea that someone who doesn't know they're a vampire can be awakened, how does that happen?
1: So it happens in a lot of different ways. So there's a few vampires that I've met that seem to have known when they were kids, you know, 4, 5, 6 years old. That, in my experience, that's pretty rare. Most of us awaken right around puberty. We don't know why that is, like what some sort of chemical change, you know, triggers something. We're not really sure what that, why or what. I awakened a few years after puberty. And that's relatively common too. It tends to be puberty or within 5 years. It seems to be the most common thing. And so awakening can be just spontaneous, and there doesn't seem to be any rhyme or reason. It can be because you read something like I did, Vampires Among Us, which just kind of did a light bulb moment for me, if you will. It can also be done by proximity with another vampire. So just by proximity, we can awaken other people or other vampires. And you can also be awakened through deliberate feeding. So if a vampire feeds on you and you're a vampire, sometimes that will awaken it. It will spark a memory, or it will spark an understanding or a knowing. So there's different ways of going about it.
0: And if someone listening suspects a vampire is feeding on them, and maybe they're not ethical, let's say, how do they stop it?
1: Yeah, so there's lots of different ways, and it comes down to your appetite for risk. It comes down to your energetic ability and what you want to do. So first, the easiest way is to simply get out of the situation, get out of the room, get out of the nightclub, get off that street, that sort of thing. Most vampires will feed through close proximity and line of sight. So if you can get out of a vampire's line of sight, that's the easiest non-magical way to deal with it. And also the safest way, you know, physically as well. And not to imply that vampires are inherently dangerous, but just, you know, vampires are from really good people to really bad people, just like all of society, right? You know, we're no different that way. So that's the easiest way. Magically, the easiest way, so there's a lot of books that talk about putting up a shield of energy or a sphere of energy around you. And the issue with that, of course, is that it's energy. So all you're doing is creating something that the vampire can feed on. Instead of just directly tapping into you, they're tapping into the energy that you're putting forth into the shield. So that doesn't actually work in terms of just a general shield, however, or a sphere of energy, a protective bubble, if you will. However, if you make that sphere of energy or that boundary around you slippery, so you want to make it like if you were to touch it, you would slip off of it, you would slide off of it, and you make it completely smooth so that the tendrils of energy that you were describing in your summary earlier, which was, again, a great summary, can't latch onto anything. When the sphere of energy or the protective bubble is slippery, when the vampire tries to send out a tendril of energy, I'm motioning with my hands as if people can see me, but we're only on audio. When the vampire sends out tendrils of energy, it'll slip off. It'll slip off what I call the slippery shield, if you will. It's not a very classy name or beautiful name, but it's apt as to what it does. And that's the easiest magical way to fend off of a vampiric or vampire attack or energy feed, is just to make a shield that's slippery. You know, most vampires will then just move on to something else because they can't attach to the person. There are other ways too. I was at a club one night and I caught a guy feeding on a woman, and I was feeling a little bit cheeky. And so I sat down beside him. I'm like, hey, what you doing? What's going on there with your hand? Because I see you're putting your hand at this person. You know, there's inherent risk to that. You know, that could have turned into a physical confrontation at, you know, at a bar. But it didn't. It didn't. And the guy stopped feeding on her. Energetically, there's other ways too, where if you're feeling the tendrils and you've got the magical ability, I have a friend that in Toronto, again, he does this in Toronto. He's on the subway. If somebody's siphoning his energy, he takes the tendrils of energy out of his body and then plugs them into the earth on the tracks of the subway. And so the tendrils stay in the tracks and the subway moves, and the vampire has a reaction to that. So there's lots of different ways, but the easiest is to get out of the situation or put that slippery shield of energy around you. Those are the two easiest ways.
0: You mentioned Toronto. I recall, I'm not sure how far back we're going now, there used to be a vampire hangout called the Bovine Sex Club.
1: Uh-huh.
0: Do you remember that?
1: Yeah, I never went, but I knew it. There was also a Sanctuary, the vampire sex bar.
0: And were a lot of, let's call them, vampire posers going there with the porcelain fangs and so forth, just because they liked the whole, you know, the getup and the culture, and well, it was performative. They weren't actual vampires, or did real vampires, living vampires, go there as well?
1: So I can't speak to bovine because I never actually went. Although I can speak about sanctuary, and it was probably the same for bovine. So sanctuary definitely had lifestylers or posers. It had, of course, goth people. It was a goth club, but it also had vampires, like energetic vampires. You know, there was always the rumors of immortal ones too, and there's stories, of course. But there was definitely energetic vampires there. There was also LARPers, live action role players that went there. Sometimes there was overlap with that, but there was definitely all kinds there. There was the lifestylers, fetishists, and actual vampires there for sure. I went there. I was there in the late 90s, and there were other vampires there for sure.
0: And are there, I think you used the word LARPers. I hear a lot of that in my house because I have two 19-year-olds. I'm just learning what it means, LARPers, but I get it. Are there LARPers, let's say, who embrace this lifestyle of an actual, blood-sucking vampire? I mean, there are, I believe, people who drink other people's blood. What do you think of that?
1: I mean, LARPers are pretty typically pretty benign. Again, they run the full, spectrum of society, just like society does, right? But LARPers are typically, theatrical type people that are just enjoying live action role playing as opposed to rolling dice on a board, with friends around a table. So, some of them love that. Some of them, it's just another game for them, right? It's just one of many games that they play. This one kind of like live theater. There are people who drink blood. Some of them are fetishists. In vampire communities, they would be called sanguinarians or sanguine. Or sanguinarians is one of the more common, and or sanguine feeding, and that's where they are drinking blood. I am not that. There are some that are relatively famous. There's a pretty famous one in New Orleans by the name of Balthazar. He's been on a lot of shows demonstrating it. Blood feeding always requires consent because you are physically touching the person and you're doing something to cut them and draw blood. That, of course, always requires consent. There's a lot of safety measures that should be put in place to make sure that the person is safe in terms of where you're cutting and what you're doing and how you're doing it. I don't really talk about it beyond that because I don't do it, and there's just so much liability. I would never want to steer somebody wrong. If people are interested in that, they need to do their own research. They've got to do it safely and understand the risks of consuming blood, because there's risks as well, of course, in terms of different diseases and whatnot. But again, to be very clear, I do not engage in that. Most vampires that I know don't. And in my belief, I talk about this in Living Vampires, and I cite various spiritual communities and traditions around the world where the energy is in the blood, the spirit is in the blood. And so you don't need to be taking blood. You just need to be taking the energy directly. And it's my belief that and a lot of sanguinarians will disagree with me, to be fair, but it's my belief the sanguinarians are taking the energy from the blood, that there's nothing inherent in the blood that they actually need. That's my belief.
0: If you couldn't feed for whatever reason, I don't know, let's say you were marooned on a desert island, just to give an extreme example, what would happen to you? And let's say there was enough food there, you had sustenance, but you couldn't feed on someone's energy. What would eventually happen to you?
1: So first, some of my friends would start having weird dreams, because when I get really, really hungry and for some reason I can't get out, they start having dreams about me, because I apparently, not deliberately, although some vampires will feed this way, it's called astral travel or subtle reality travel, will travel out of body to feed. Sometimes deliberately. In my case, it seems to be kind of like a self-defense mechanism, where it's like, hey, Sean, you're too low. You got to go out. And so certain friends that will have dreams about me. They're like, so you came to visit, that sort of thing. So that would be one thing. However, if that wasn't enough to sustain me, which it typically isn't, it's more like an emergency measure. Basically, the immune system starts to go down, depression starts to sit in. The reality is, with the example that you gave, stranded on a desert island, you're going to start to get depressed because you're alone anyways, right? That's just the
0: True,
1: normal human condition. But I know where you're going with it. Basically, you're going to have an issue with mental health, and you're going to have an issue where the body just starts to break down. So would I just literally just keel over and die from it? No. However, secondary effects would start happening that would ultimately lead to illness and or death.
0: I don't want to pry into your personal life, but do you seek out like willing partners so that you always have, maybe under the same roof, you always have someone who's giving you their energy willingly?
1: Yeah, I have a wife, and so live with her, of course. Although currently she's in New Orleans, and I'm here, as I said, in Ontario. Yeah, I don't even notice, but she says that I'm constantly feeding on her, so that's definitely happening. And again, I have the good fortune to be in a city that is very alive and stuff always going on. And so for me, I just I own various shops in the French Quarter. We have three shops in the quarter, so when I'm done work on a Saturday night, I just walk 3 blocks to Bourbon Street, and I take in that ambient energy. So I'm very fortunate that way, in that I have a partner that allows me to exchange energy with her or feed on her, and then I also have Bourbon Street with hundreds or thousands of people blocks from where I work.
0: Quick question, as we roll into the top of the hour here. When Bram Stoker was writing about Dracula, or when Anne Rice was writing about vampires, do you think they were actually writing about people like you? In other words, it was metaphorical, or was that something else? Very quickly, if you could.
1: Very quickly. Well, so very quickly, Dracula actually was a vampire, but he was a vampire practitioner, not an immortal bloodsucker. So quite possibly. That's the quick answer.
0: All right, that's a good one. All right, we'll pick up on that when we come back. Father Sean Wild, Living Vampires, right here on Coast to Coast AM.
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7: The eyes of the nation are on the jury deliberating this weekend in Massachusetts. The Lindsey Clancy verdict watch will continue on Monday in Plymouth. The judge dismissed the jury for the weekend after they began deliberations late Thursday. Clancy admits to strangling her 3 young children in 2023, but pleaded not guilty to 3 counts of first-degree murder by reason of insanity. Prosecutors allege the killings were premeditated, while the defense says Clancy suffered a postpartum psychotic break. Jurors got the case on Thursday. They may consider murder, manslaughter, or not guilty verdicts based on a lack of criminal responsibility. A federal judge in Manhattan Friday again rejected President Trump's attempts to move his New York, quote, hush money felony convictions to federal court. Andrew Whitman has this story.
8: Judge Alvin Hellerstein made the decision the third time he's rejected similar attempts from Trump. He called the latest arguments, quote, neither new nor legally sufficient. Trump was convicted in 2024 on 34 counts of falsifying business records by a Manhattan jury, making Trump the first ever felon president. for payments in 2016 to adult actress Stormy Daniels. Trump's attorneys, who continue to appeal the verdict in state courts, said they would appeal this decision as well.
9: Secretary of War Pete Hegseth is denying he's considering a run for president in 2028. On Friday, NBC News reported two sources familiar with conversations said Hegseth had been privately discussing the possibility. Hegseth responded to the article in a post on X saying it's 100% false. And week zero of the college football season has arrived. This year kicks off overseas with North Carolina taking on TCU Saturday in Ireland. A top 25 team is also in action this weekend. Number 14, USC, is hosting San Jose State on Saturday. I'm Jim Forbes.
10: I'm Al Griffith with this quick check on the stories trending right now on WBZ News Radio 1030. Jury deliberations pick back up Monday in the murder trial of Lindsay Clancy. She admits to killing her three children back in 2023. The defense argues Clancy suffered from postpartum psychosis at the time of the killings. Prosecution maintains the murders were deliberate. An NHL star with local ties gets quite the payday. Here's WBZ's Jared Brosnan.
11: Cale Makar has re-signed with the Colorado Avalanche on a record-breaking 8-year, $163 million deal. That equates to an average annual value of $20.4 million, the first NHL contract to surpass $20 million. Makar has had a stellar NHL career, and that's thanks in part to his time as a UMass Minuteman.
12: Makar, one-timer score!
11: Since then, Makar's picked up two Norris trophies as the best defenseman in hockey and the Conn Smythe when the Avalanche won the Stanley Cup in 2022.
10: I'm Al Griffith.
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1: Sitting in for George Norrie, the Flirtations, nothing but a heartache. An American trio who found their signature sound in Britain, and this 1968 track became a Northern Soul classic, despite only reaching number 34 on the Billboard. Well, this is turning into a bit of a theme show. Speaking of vampires, archaeologists in Poland may have uncovered the grave of a 17th century vampire. The young woman, nicknamed Zosia, was buried with a padlock attached to her toe and a razor-sharp sickle positioned across her throat. Researchers now believe terrified locals thought she might rise from the dead, so they took extra precautions to keep her in the grave. And she wasn't alone. Nearby, they found a child buried face down with another padlock and bodies pinned beneath heavy rocks. You can read more of this story in the news section of at coasttocoastam.com. I'll find out what Father Sean Wild thinks of this 17th century Polish vampire. A LARPer, perhaps? Coming up tomorrow night, actually, I'll be back in the Coast to Coast AM air chair behind the microphone, and we're going to go into some wonderfully dark territory. First up, Ari Lehman. I'm told it rhymes with demon, so it's Ari Lehman. Ari Lehman, the very first Jason from Friday the 13th. We'll explore why human beings want to be frightened, why horror has followed us from ancient campfires to the movie screen, and what our monsters may be telling us about ourselves. And then the darkness gets a little more real. Author and podcaster Simon Brown joins me for a deep dive into alien abduction, missing time, telepathic communication, and the eerie patterns that keep showing up in accounts from people who have never met each other. Hollywood monsters in the first half, visitors from somewhere else in the second. Not entirely certain which is more frightening, but that's Saturday night into Sunday morning on Coast to Coast AM. All right, when we come back, more of my conversation with a living vampire. Father Sean Wild stays with us right here on Coast to Coast AM.
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0: And we are back with Father Sean Wild. We're talking about living vampires. Are certain emotions easier or better to feed on? So, for example, laughter versus hostility or anger. Can you feed on someone's violent intentions?
1: Yeah, that's a really great question, Richard. And yeah, you know, we can. So some vampires will very specifically feed on certain types of emotions quite deliberately. So anything that's intense tends to be a stronger energy for us. So love, lust, anger, fear, all those are pretty intense energetically. Obviously, ethically, you know, you're looking typically at more like you love or lust, and lust, of course, being consensual. But yes, we can on all four, and all four tend to be pretty intense for sure.
0: This is going to sound like a strange question, but I don't know how to word it any differently. Do they taste differently, these emotions? Does love taste better than hate? Does laughter taste different than aggression?
1: No, and I appreciate it, and they do. So you're not, you know, you're intuitively, you know, getting it. You know, they do. Like, the intensity can be very similar depending on how strong, you know, the love or the lust or the fear or the anger is. However, there is a different flavor to it, if you will. There's a different sensation to it, for sure. And I don't really know how to English it myself or how to describe it myself. You know, anger tends to be harsher, which would make sense, I think, to most people. It tends to be sharper, if you will, in terms of the taste, and more I don't even know how else to describe it. Whereas love tends to be softer, and kind of just washes over you in a different way. It's almost like wider, whereas anger is very pinpointed, which I'm using different examples other than taste, but it's hard to describe it or to put it into an English, well, into any language, but, you know, we're speaking English, so it's hard to English it.
0: Right. Has this ever happened to you or anyone you know that's also a living vampire where you decide to feed on someone and you discover something that person is a very dark, bad individual? Let's say, for example, that person, you start feeding on them, and then you realize this is a serial killer or something. How does that feel? And what do you do about that?
1: Yeah. When somebody's that bad, I typically have a sense anyways, and I don't want to be taking their energy. I want to avoid them in general, you know, as a person, let alone spiritually and energetically. However, there's definitely been times where you think that somebody will, you'll be a good energy exchange, or it will be good. And you start, and I've done this, you know, I've personally experienced this. Other vampires have too. I've talked to them about it. And you're like, oh no, this is not good. And there can be three reasons for that, you know, two for sure, and one that we speculate. And one reason is that your energy just isn't compatible, that you know, not all vampires are compatible with all people. And so there's just an incompatibility there that you don't realize until you start. The other one is that if somebody's doing it without consent, and the other person really knows what they're doing, another defense against vampires is to basically poison the energy or to sour it. Think of it like curdled milk, except way worse than that. That can be the other possibility. And the third one is speculative, but we speculate that with some people where, you know, we think the energy would be good, but we don't necessarily know. And there's a trying, there's almost like a spitting out of the energy, if you will, almost like a bit, bit, like in your mouth, where you're almost like you're tasting something bad. We speculate that the person might have a bloodborne disease, but of course it's really hard to confirm stuff like that. So definitely it happens. And there's for sure two reasons, and there might be a third.
0: If you feed on someone, is there a particular kind of energy or emotion that can leave you feeling euphoric? And can that turn into almost like a drug?
1: Yeah. So it's rare for vampires to get addicted to energy. However, but the person being fed on can be addicted to the feeling of it because when it happens a lot and it's consensual, it can be very euphoric feeling. And so, the energy exchange can feel like, if people have had a similar experience, it can feel like a drug high to some people. And so people who are being fed on or having those exchanges with vampires can get energy addicted or very focused or even obsessed with the vampire. And so we have to be really, really careful because that can happen fairly easily, depending on how strong we are and how intensely we exchange energy and how often with somebody. Certainly for us, the energy exchange can be euphoric as well. Usually it's how intense the energy is, regardless of what it is. So even anger can feel euphoric for some vampires if the anger is strong enough. I would argue that love and lust is much more easily feeling euphoric. But again, it depends on the vampire's tastes, both literally and figuratively.
0: So you belong, I hope I'm pronouncing this correctly, you belong to the Keprian vampire tradition?
1: Yeah, Keprian, you've got it correct. And a lot of people pronounce it wrong, and Egyptologists have even said that I might be pronouncing it wrong. So it's all good. We'll go with Keprian, and that's going to be our common pronunciation tonight.
0: Okay, and so how long is the Keprian vampire tradition? How far? I think I mentioned something about ancient Egypt, maybe even going back to Atlantis. Is that where?
1: Yeah, so in terms of the name is a modern name. It's the name, this lifetime, for the order. Most of us don't recognize it as the original name, but it's the name that we're working with now. So, in terms of the name itself, this lifetime, if you will, so, the 20th century, so to speak. In terms of how far back the order goes, though, before my book came out publicly, we would say that we trace our lineage to Kemet or ancient Egypt. However, I got permission from a number of other Keprians and Keprian leadership to talk more about the earlier history, where we believe that we come from Atalan, which in Western nomenclature is typically called Atlantis. So, we believe that Atlantis existed. We call it Atalan. For the most part, some of us call it Atlantis. Most of us call it Atalan. And we believe that our first temple that we had, our first vampire temple, if you will, started in Atalan.
0: And you believe you are reincarnation of some of these living vampires from Adelant.
1: Yeah. So in our tradition, and this gets into the spiritual immortality a little bit too, and of course reincarnation, once you become Keprian, you are Keprian permanently. And so you reincarnate lifetime after lifetime after lifetime as a vampire. Now you're not always awake necessarily each lifetime, but you're still a vampire, just an unawakened one or an awakened one. And so most of us joined the order or became Keprians or vampires in Atalan. I am one of those people. There are some exceptions. Some of us became part of the order later. And then there's also been a number of new members in the 20th and 21st century. Am I getting that right? I always get my centuries wrong versus like 19 and 2000s in the last 50 years.
0: Right.
1: There's been a number of new members in the last 50 years. But yeah, most of the original members, if you will, we trace our origins to Atalan.
0: It's interesting. You mentioned the Keprian leadership, Keprian members. How organized is this tradition? Do you have like, again, not being trying to be flippant here, but do you have like governance? Do you have, I don't know, like a written manifesto or maybe a Keprian Bible? Tell me about this, a little bit more about this Keprian community organization.
1: Yeah, some of us are organized, some of us are disorganized, some of us are doing our own thing. In more modern times, we tend to incarnate in staggered. So we'll have about half of membership not in a body and disembodied. People might call those ancestors, or witches will call it the mighty dead, ghosts, family members that aren't in a body that haven't reincarnated yet. So about half of us typically are not in a body. The other half of us are physically incarnated, roughly speaking, at any given time. Those of us who are organized, we're organized by temple. A couple of years ago, there was a bit of shakeup with leadership. Some of that shaking is still going on. And so there's a number of Kuprians that follow the new leadership, and there's other Kuprians that don't, and they're running their own temples. So you'll have temples that are kind of like just doing their own thing, and they're autonomous, and they're still part of the order because once you're Kuprian, you're always Kuprian, but they're just kind of doing their own thing. And then you've got a group of Kuprians, the majority of Kuprians, that are following new leadership and trying to develop something new and something modern. So we don't have a Bible. We're not theistic at all. But neither are we atheists. So we have, Christians, we have Catholics, we have Buddhists, we have pagans, we have, Wiccans. We do have the odd atheist in the order. So the order doesn't worship a particular deity or set of deities. Most of us are theistic individually, but as an order, we are not religious or theistic at all as an order. So we're all left to our own devices as to what we believe that way. But we do have certain, rules and guidelines that we're supposed to follow, and certain things that are, taboo, if you will, and certain things that are okay to do. So we do have that. And then in terms of like how organized and widespread. We have some public temples, but we have a number of private temples, and so we can't really talk about private temples other than to say that they exist, and we kind of just leave it at that.
0: And are you able to take me inside a Kuprian temple ritual? What does that look
1: So
0: like?
1: it depends on what the ritual is. So there's a number of public rituals that various Kuprians will do. I just recently did one actually at a conference called Mystic South in Atlanta. Mystic South is not a vampire conference. Anybody who wants to look them up, it's called Mystic South and it's in Atlanta, and it caters to a wide array of occultists and esotericists and witches and things like that. So I did a kind of like a lesser transformation ritual for people, and that's a ritual that can be done for the public. It's modified for the public, so they can experience, a vampire ritual. But for them, it wasn't what they were expecting, because I think a lot of people expect ooky spooky, and it wasn't. It wasn't at all. And that's one of the things I'm trying to do too with my book, is show people that sure, some of us like to be ooky spooky, and we're cultivating an image. But the reality is that like a lot of vampirism, we're very protective, we're very healing, and the magic isn't necessarily ooky spooky at all. There's definitely ooky spooky aspects, let's be real. But a lot of it isn't. So yes, I could take you to some.
0: My understanding is within this the Kuprian temple, the vampire temple ritual, you have warriors who protect the space, counselor, you tell me if I'm getting any of this wrong, counselors who build the energy and priests who manipulate it. Do I have that
1: Yeah.
0: about right?
1: It's very like kind of stripped down value, which is what I described in the book. Yeah, that's absolutely it. So in the Kuprian order, we work with three main initiations or alterations. You could also kind of look at them almost like an archetype. For us, it's a little bit different, but for people who aren't Kuprian, they can try and attach themselves to those archetypes. And that's what we have. We have warrior, counselor, and priest. And all three are you can be in any gender in terms of being part of them. They do exactly what you just said. Warriors hold space, they protect, they ground, they shield. They're the ones who kind of set up the space to make sure that nothing else gets in that we don't want in. Counselors help build the energy and connect everybody together, and then the priests are typically manipulating it and guiding the energy in any particular ritual.
0: What are the warriors protecting the space from exactly?
1: So you have this in a lot of traditions where you'll just have, some sort of gatekeeper or keeper or guardian. It's usually just one though, who will just make sure that everybody is okay in the circle and everybody's okay in the space. And they're the ones who will, hold down the circle, if you will, and protect it. In the Kuprian order, you basically have roughly one third of the participants doing that. So it's very participatory, and everybody has one of those three roles. Some people are capable of fulfilling more than one of those roles. Some people are really only capable of fulfilling one, but we basically split it up into threes. So it's protecting, much like any other traditional witchy, Wiccan type ritual or any other esoteric group that does that. But it's also protecting specifically against any sort of entities. So disembodied beings that might be trying to be cheeky or naughty during the ritual, and making sure that they don't come in and disturb it.
0: Have you ever performed a ritual or participated in one or witnessed a vampire ritual where something happened that genuinely frightened you?
1: I don't think so. Not during a vampire ritual. I've experienced a lot of things over my time, and a few pagan rituals have freaked me out, but not a vampire ritual. No, I don't think so. I mean, I had some pretty intense experiences. I've experienced the rituals of other groups, and so some of those rituals were pretty intense and were really interesting to me. But no, I was never afraid. Never afraid. But again, I mean, I believe in some pretty extreme things, and I've been doing stuff since I was a child. So Richard, I'm pretty desensitized compared to the average person.

0: The act of energy exchange you're feeding is going to remove blocks. It's going to help awaken people or get things moving more quickly. So think of it as like, you know, physically, you know, getting, you walk around, you get kind of sweaty after walking around for the day, you have a shower. Well, the vampire is basically doing an energetic shower for the person when they're doing the energy exchange.
1: An energetic shower. I love that. All right. We'll pick this up on the other side. We're going to open up the phone lines, questions and comments for a living vampire. My name is Richard Serrett, sitting in for George Noy. 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
1: Sitting in for George Norrie, Led Zeppelin down by the seaside, sending that one out to a Tom Danheiser for thanks for the lift into the studio tonight.
2: You enjoying yourself?
1: Oh, are you kidding me? I am having a ball. And I think my son North is enjoying it. He's up past his bedtime, but he's having a good time as well.
2: You guys, you and Michael have this giant, I've never seen this, I can't believe I've never seen the studio, a giant white light.
1: It's coming from the inside. Yes, come towards the light, Tom. You know, this is another exciting thing because this is my first time talking to you about George's brand new program, and I'm dying to hear more about George Norrie's Strange Universe.
2: We're going to tell you about it. It is called Strange Universe. It's a Spark TV original series. We've just finished taping our first season, and they're just now getting them up online. 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I think it's our guest, Danyon Brinkley. And it's really neat because, you know, this is radio, right? So it's radio. You don't see the guests, but you see the guests on this show, and we have a brand new set. The set's really great looking, so we'd like you to check it out. Just go to coasttocoastam.com. All that info is right there.
1: Yeah, I can't wait to check it out. Thank you, Tom. All right. Want to talk to a vampire? A living vampire? 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

0: Father Sean Wild stays with us, author, occult teacher, psychic, veteran practitioner of the esoteric arts, who openly identifies as a living vampire. And before we go to the calls, let's just quickly find out, how do we get a copy of Living Vampires, Modern Tradition, Magic and Practice, and Magic Without Tools, Sean?
1: Yeah, thanks, Richard. So you can get both online. I co-own with my wife three shops in New Orleans called Sassy Magic, Sassy Magic Noir, and Sassy Magic Boutique. So if people are in New Orleans, you can physically pick it up in any one of those three shops, or you can also order it off of our website, which is sassymagic.com. It's M-A-G-I-C-K for magic. But you can also get the books online. Living Vampires, you can get through Llewellyn, you can get it through Barnes & Noble, you can get it through Amazon. I'm going to assume you can also get it through other occult shops soon, because it just came out officially 3 weeks ago. So hopefully other shops will be carrying it shortly.
0: All right, to the wild card line we go. Cindy is in West Virginia. Cindy, welcome to Coast.
2: Thank you for taking my call, and I apologize if you've answered this question before, because I can't listen and try to call in at the same time. If someone is violent and a vampire picks up on it and they feed off of it, does it diminish the violence in that person? And it would be great to send like a troop to a highly violent area and have the vampires do that.
0: Great question, Cindy.
1: That is. So, Cindy, we haven't really answered it yet. So no worries at all, but happy to repeat myself even if we did. So it can, absolutely. There's actually, there are people though that are vampiric. They're not necessarily vampires. I know one who is a psychic on Bourbon Street. And whenever he is on Bourbon Street doing readings, there's never violence on his block, ever, in 20 years, not once. So absolutely we can. It's not just something that vampires can do. People that know how to be vampiric and siphon energy can do it as well. But definitely, yeah, if you can siphon the violence or calm the energy down of an area as well, depending on how good you are with the magic and with the energy work, for sure. But not just vampires. People can do that in general if they have enough skill.
0: Maybe we should send living vampires into the prisons. What do you think?
1: Oh my goodness, that'd be an interesting test of things, actually. That's actually very fascinating.
0: All right. Yeah. East of the Rockies, Ray is in Tulsa, Oklahoma. Ray, welcome to Coast.
3: Yes. Thank you for taking my call. This is an interesting program. My question for the guest would be, when you come across a person who is protected by the cross, what do you do?
1: The cross, so that's one of the myths, right? Is that certain religious items will protect against vampirism. It doesn't protect against energy work at all. I love crosses. I will sometimes wear one. So there are Christian vampires, there are Catholic vampires. And so, yeah, it doesn't inherently do anything to protect against the energy exchange at all.
0: All right, Ray, thank you. That's a good question as well. There are, as you say, Christian vampires, you say. Now, I know you've stated categorically, and I take it your word, you're not a Satanist, but are there Satanist vampires?
1: Well, absolutely. I know there are. There are none, to my knowledge, in the Capricorn Order who are, but there are definitely Satanist vampires. More often than not, those are the ones that are extremely predatory, that spectrum that we were talking about. So they definitely exist. Just like there's just, you have normal people that are Satanist and Christian, right?
0: So. Right. Fair enough. All right. Let's see here. Let's go first-time caller. Sherry is in Compton, California. Sherry, welcome to Coast. You're on the line with Sean Wild. Go ahead.
4: Yes, hi. Thank you for having me. I just had a question. Just wondering, like, why am I so able to pick up on people's energies? Like, if they're mean or if they're good or if they're trying to hurt me, or any type of bad will or intent towards me, why am I can pick it up like really quickly as soon as I walk into a room. Why is that?
1: Yeah, so you know, that can be one sign potentially of vampirism, but it can also just be a sign that you're just a sensitive, energetic person, and sensitive being that you're sensitive to energy. A lot of people will throw around the term empath, but it's thrown around so much that it means that about half of society would be empaths, which I don't believe, but you could be an empath where you're picking up on the emotions. If it's more than emotions, you just might be sensitive to the energy. If it's overwhelming for you, I would shield against it. So again, that bubble of energy that I was talking about before, there's lots of books that talk about it. You're not going to make it slippery. You don't need to make it slippery, but an energetic shield, usually a sea green color, like the color of the Caribbean Sea, that will be helpful for protecting against being overwhelmed by that. The danger of that, though, is you just want to use it temporarily, not all the time, because it can kind of diminish your own emotions as well. So it's a little bit dangerous that way, but it is good if you're feeling overwhelmed in the moment or you just don't want to feel somebody's emotions. It's a really good shield to do.
0: Great call, Sherry. Thank you. Always love listening or hearing from first-time callers. Gary on the wild card line is in New Jersey. Gary, welcome to Coast.
5: Hi. I was wondering if a person comes to the conclusion that they're a vampire in the way of draining someone's energy just by socializing with them, can they stop themselves from being a vampire?
0: Good question. Can you stop yourself from being a vampire, Sean?
1: You can stop feeding, you're going to get sick though. And a lot of vampires have to go through this to actually experience it, to believe it, but you're going to get sick. You're not going to be well. So you can, but it's going to be awful. It's gonna suck. pun not intended. So yeah, you can, but eventually you're gonna have to reset and start feeding again. So.
0: I'm thinking back, Sean, to the witch trials in across Europe and, of course, in the United States. Well, before it was a country. Do you think that some of those witches that were accused of, a crop failure or maybe someone's livestock started to die or someone in the family, a neighboring farm, someone fell ill? Do you think some of those witches were living vampires?
1: I mean, I don't know. I think my understanding of a lot of that was greed driven in terms of getting lands, getting money, or very misogyny driven in terms of like being anti women. When you remove those things, which my understanding is that was the main driving force, then you've got people that were probably nothing at all. You've got people that were midwives and herbalists, and yeah, maybe the odd living vampire as well. Absolutely. Occultists, things like that, astrologers. I think it was probably everybody was kind of caught in that net. But do I think, it was exclusively living vampires or something like that? No, definitely not that. But were the odd ones scooped up in that too? Probably. Yeah. I mean, just like I think a number of different occultists were probably scooped up in that.
0: What's a sin eater? I mean, I think I remember that term from Harry Potter. Weren't there sin eaters in Harry Potter?
1: Death eaters. Those are death
0: Death
1: eaters.
0: eaters. Thank
1: Yeah,
0: you.
1: death
0: Thank
1: eaters.
0: you. It's been a while since I watched. Okay, what is a sin eater?
1: So a sin eater, that's a whole thing in and of itself. I do like a 1 hour talk on that. But a sin eater, we get the term from Wales or the Midlands of the United Kingdom. So kind of like Western England, Eastern Wales. And a sin eater would consume a ritual meal over a corpse or over somebody who was dying to remove their sins from them. So the first written records were just after the Anglican Church was formed in England. And so the sin eater would be called, and this ritual meal would be consumed over the corpse or again, somebody who was in the process of dying. And the sin eater would take the sins of the person into their own body through a magical ritual. And they would have this ritual meal of bread, salt, and usually beer, but some sort of liquid, which was usually alcohol, most often beer. Sometimes people confuse it with vampirism because you're feeding, right, energetically and physically, but it has nothing to do with vampirism other than there is hardships consumed by the person. But sin eaters aren't necessarily vampires at all, and vampires aren't necessarily sin eaters.
0: Interesting. Is that something that you would aspire to becoming, a sin eater?
1: So I actually am. I'm the world's only public, verified, and traditional sin eater. So there's a lot of modern sin eaters. That gentleman on Bourbon Street that I described, he actually describes himself as a sin eater, a modern sin eater, where he's taking, you know, that violence and eating it so that people won't be violent on his block. Traditional sin eating is done with that ritual and certain items in the ritual. And so I actually brought that magic back for the first time in at least 100 years, at least publicly. There might be private ones in a small village somewhere in Wales, but I brought it back in 2022. So I actually do that. I've done it at conferences. I've actually performed it on stage in Vegas, and I've done it for other people privately as well.
0: So what does that entail? In some cases, you would be sitting at the bedside of someone who's getting close to passing away, maybe in a hospice, and you take some of their sins onto yourself?
1: Yeah, so for anybody who's familiar with Leviticus and the scapegoat, it's very similar to that, where the sins of the nation, the sins of the people, are put onto the goat, and the goat's driven into the desert. In this case, I'm, I guess, the symbolic goat, and I'm taking on the sins of the person by consuming this ritual meal. And the operation, the magical operation, basically removes the sins and puts it into the bread and the beer. And the sin eater, in this case me, consumes those and also consumes the sins at the same time. And the idea back in the day, ironically, one of the ideas was you didn't want your family member coming back as a vampire. And so you would do the sin eating ritual so that they wouldn't come back as a vampire, they wouldn't come back as a ghost, and that they'd be able to get into heaven. So they'd be able to move on and go to where they needed to be. And back then, you know, people believed it was heaven. So the sin eating ritual is basically almost like a purification or a healing ritual, if you will.
0: You're going to reincarnate according to your belief system. Would you rather not come back as a vampire? Is it hard being a vampire?
1: Now, once I was able to reconcile it, and I think that's that whole kind of crisis that everybody goes through. Once I was able to reconcile it, no, like I love it. I mean, certainly there's bad days and there's good days, but overall I love it. And, you know, I've got a soul group of other vampires that I reincarnate with, you know, and, you know, even when we're mad at each other, we all still care about each other. And so it's, I don't know, it's really different. And I love it. I ultimately love it.
0: Let's go east of the Rockies. Walter is in Syracuse, New York. Walter, welcome to Coast.
6: Hey, Richard. Thank you for having me on.
0: My pleasure.
6: John, I got a question now. Are you able to see your reflection in the mirror?
1: My fortune? Or did you say
0: reflection? Reflection.
1: Ah, yeah. So I talk about, I'm not laughing at you, Walter. I'm just laughing because I debunk myths in my book, and that's a great one. Yes, I'm absolutely able to see my reflection in the mirror. When I was younger, I would spend maybe a little bit too much time in front of the mirror. And now I try and be a little bit more humble and less egotistic. But we speculate that one of the reasons for that was that older mirrors were silver-backed, and there's magical properties to the idea of a silver-backed mirror. And so we speculate that that is probably part of the legend as to, you know, a vampire not being able to see the reflection. But yes, I absolutely can see my reflection. Nothing weird going on there.
0: Thank you for the call, Walter. Where did I asked earlier about Bram Stoker and Anne Rice,
1: yes,
0: and whether they were writing metaphorically about living vampires, and you sort of disabused me of that, saying that they were actually writing about, what did you call them, performative vampires?
1: So in the case of Dracula, I can't speak to Stoker and what he knew or didn't know, but Dracula actually was a vampire. He was a vampire practitioner. For sure.
0: Right, yes.
1: Yeah, may have been a living vampire too, I don't know, but definitely was a vampire practitioner, yes.
0: Okay. But and Anne Rice, her books take place in New Orleans, don't they?
1: Part of it, yeah, absolutely.
0: Yeah. So what is it about New Orleans? I mean, you own bookshops there. There's I guess a Keprian community there, perhaps. What is it about New Orleans? Why do we associate them with New Orleans?
1: There's a number of legends. I mean, I think the most popular and public one is the stuff that Anne Rice wrote about, and she just became so popular in the 90s in terms of, you know, the whole vampire series. But we've got legends of the Casket Girls, where, you know, there's this legend of these three women being vampires. We've got Saint Germain, which is a very famous vampire. That I knew about him, but I didn't even know he was associated with New Orleans until I moved to New Orleans. So you've got that. You know, you have other vampire legends too in terms of the area. So there's just something about it, but I don't know. I don't know what it is about New Orleans. I think, I suspect, that it's really Anne Rice. Anne Rice just really popularized it, I think. And then for a while, there was a number of different vampire groups in New Orleans. There still is. There's still a few, but not nearly as many as the late 90s, early 2000s. And so I think the idea and the reputation just kind of grew from there, because there actually was a number of vampires and still are living in the city.
0: When you, that's on my to-do list, I have to get to New Orleans. If you were to strip away all the occult terminology and the tradition and the belief systems, what would you say is the strongest evidence you could give a skeptical listener that living vampires are objectively real?
1: Oh my goodness. That's interesting. I don't know. Because I associate so much of it with magical thinking, right? With magical things going on. It would depend on what their thresholds were of testing things. You know, if they're around enough vampires and they see the vampires basically being catalysts for transformation and catalysts for change, would that be enough? I don't know. Would they want to see, you know, other things that would be outside of the realm of normal somehow? I don't know. I guess it would depend. I mean, you know, unless you're energetically sensitive, you're not going to notice anything different when, you know, I walk down the street. I'm just some dude walking down the street, you know? Yeah. So I don't know the answer to that, Richard.
0: Do you announce yourself as a vampire? Do you volunteer that you're a living vampire to people?
1: No. I mean, before the book, absolutely not. Unless I really got to know people. Obviously now with the book, there's no going back after writing a book about vampirism. But no, I typically keep it quiet. I also, it's my guilty pleasure too, to like, kind of hide what I am and then see when a vampire feeds on me at the club and see the reaction when they realize that I'm a vampire too. I kind of like that. so no, I'm usually pretty quiet about it and I like to kind of hide about it. But those days are obviously over now with the book. So
0: last question. We're heading into open lines here in a moment. I'm going to ask people about the Mandela effect. Is it interview with a vampire or interview with the vampire?
1: I always thought it was the. I was thinking about that earlier. I always thought it was the.
0: Oh, interesting. I was convinced it was interview with a vampire. Well, we'll sort it out over the next 2 hours. Sean, a real delight. Thank you so much. I appreciate it.
1: Thank you for having me. It's been a pleasure.
0: Sean Wilde. All right, as I say, coming up, we're opening the phone lines, and I want to hear about your Mandela effects. What do you remember with absolute certainty that apparently never happened that way? That's coming your way next on Coast to Coast AM.
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12: The White House says history has been made concerning an oil deal. President Trump is announcing what he calls, quote, the biggest oil deal in world history with Venezuela. In a Friday night Truth Social post, Trump said the U.S. has, quote, secured majority U.S. control of more than 65 million barrels of proven oil reserves in Venezuela at no cost to the American taxpayer. Trump goes on to say the deal, quote, more than doubles American oil reserves, greatly increases our oil supply, and will substantially lower gas prices for all Americans. The Lindsey Clancy verdict watch will continue on Monday in Massachusetts. The judge dismissed the jury for the weekend after they began deliberations late Thursday. Clancy admits to strangling her three young children in 2023, but pleaded not guilty to three counts of first-degree murder by reason of insanity. Prosecutors allege the killings were premeditated, while the defense says Clancy suffered a postpartum psychotic break. A teleprompter operator for President Trump is being ordered to pay a large fine for using his knowledge of the president's speeches to make profitable bets. Scott Carr has more from Washington.
13: On Friday, the Commodity Futures Trading Commission announced Gabriel Perez must pay the more than $107,000 in profits he made by placing prediction market bets, along with a civil penalty of $65,000. The agency says Perez used material, non-public information to make trades on Kelsey. Perez had served as Trump's teleprompter operator since 2016. The White House put him on leave in July. I'm Scott Carr.
12: And Tennessee Governor Bill Lee has announced his intent to name the Nashville International Airport after the late Dolly Parton. Governor Lee spoke with Dolly's team about the proposal this week, with her team expressing appreciation for the support to honor Dolly. I'm Jim Forbes.
14: I'm Al Griffith with this quick check on the stories trending right now on WBZ News Radio 1030. Jury deliberations pick back up Monday in the murder trial of Lindsey Clancy. She admits to killing her three children back in 2023. The defense argues Clancy suffered from postpartum psychosis at the time of the killings. Prosecution maintains the murders were deliberate. An NHL star with local ties gets quite the payday. Here's WBZ's Jared Brosnan.
15: Cale Makar has re-signed with the Colorado Avalanche on a record-breaking 8-year, $163 million deal. That equates to an average annual value of $20.4 million, the first NHL contract to surpass $20 million. Makar has had a stellar NHL career, and that's thanks in part to his time as a UMass Minuteman.
16: Makar, one-timer score!
15: Since then, Makar's picked up two Norris trophies as the best defenseman in hockey, and the Conn Smythe when the Avalanche won the Stanley Cup in 2022.
14: I'm Al Griffith.
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1: Oh, so great to be with you. Coming to you live from the Sherman Oaks Coast to Coast AM studios. Sitting in for George Norrie. Paul McCartney, Gratitude, from 2007's Memory Almost Full, which was an unusually personal McCartney album, and he actually began recording it at Abbey Road way back in 2003 before putting it aside. Tonight I want to mess with your memory. It's open lines, and our unofficial theme is the Mandela Effect. Those things you know you remember one way, except reality now says otherwise. Case in point, interview with a vampire. Nope. That's wrong. Apparently, it's always been interview with the vampire. So what's yours? A movie title? A song lyric? Logo? Historical event? Something you swear changed. Is it faulty memory? Parallel realities? Shifting timelines? CERN? Fooling around with the machinery of the universe? We've taken the international line, and we've turned it into a special Mandela Effect hotline for tonight. And that number is 800-893-0903. 800-893-0903. And as usual, our longstanding rule, no politics. We get enough of that everywhere else. So tonight, we're messing with reality instead. Your Mandela Effects, your calls, open lines. Coming up next on Coast to Coast AM.
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0: All right. Once again, we have opened up a special Mandela Effect hotline, previously known as our international line, 800-893-0903. Your experiences with the Mandela Effect, but we can open up the discourse to include anything involving high strangeness, of course. And we're going to begin with Sue in North Carolina. Sue, good morning. Welcome to Coast.
1: Hi, Richard.
0: Hi there.
1: First of all, where is Sherman Oaks?
0: Sherman Oaks is Los Angeles, California. San Fernando Valley, I'm told.
1: Oh, is that where you said you're at tonight?
0: That's where I'm sitting.
1: Oh, okay. I had a question. You talk a lot about your son North, which is wonderful, but you never talk about Zach at all. Is he okay?
0: Zach's wonderful. I mentioned North because he's sitting here in the studio with me, but Zachary's gearing up for university in a couple of weeks, and he's at home taking care of our 80-pound typhoon on four legs called Tucker.
1: Oh, a typhoon?
0: He's a golden retriever, but he's
1: beautiful.
0: He's a menace to society, but we love him.
1: Oh, they're beautiful.
0: Yes.
1: They make great watchdogs.
0: Well, he better find something to do to earn his keep. He just lies around the house like he pays rent.
1: So Zach's okay?
0: Zach is wonderful. Thank you. What's on your mind tonight, Sue? What do you want to talk about?
1: Well, I was wondering what you thought about Trump wanting to name Lake Ontario Lake America.
0: Well, he can name it whatever he wants. It doesn't matter. But let's move on to the bizarreness of the universe. Let's say hi next to Bill is trucking in Oregon. Bill, welcome to Coast.
2: Hey, Richard. Yeah, Mandela Effect is my favorite topic, okay? But, you know, I just want to be clear right from the beginning, because George and Ori had a guest on that was a creator of the Dark Skies series, and
0: yes,
2: he was talking about aliens, right? And I brought up Mandela Effect, and maybe these visitors are insulated from it, right? And he's, you know, and I mentioned that we're all living in changes in the timeline. Well, he cut me off and he said, well, if we're all living in it, everyone, there's no way to prove or disprove it, moving on, right? But here's the thing. Like, I have a coworker. He knows more about the Mandela Effect than anyone I've ever seen. He doesn't listen to any Coast to Coast or any paranormal stuff at all. He's not into it whatsoever. I asked him about a song. He's quite smart on music. So I asked him about a song that I think may be part of the Mandela Effect, and he started going on about Fruit of the Loom underwear and the cornucopia that used to be on there. And then he started talking all about Mandela Effect. So we're all aware of it, but he doesn't care. So those of us that care have had some sort of crisis, some sort of like for instance, some people see themselves, they meet themselves, and they go into a Mandela Effect crisis. At least that's what I believe. Mine started in like 1991. But the reason...
0: Hang on. What was it in 1991? What was the Mandela Effect that you witnessed? And this is, you know, it's interesting because, the Mandela Effect really started for a lot of people around the time that Mandela, you know, is released from prison, right?
2: And then they
0: remember him dying in prison in the 80s. So what happened in 91 what was the Mandela Effect revelation for you in 1991?
2: Well, in 1991, I remember this event. Okay, I was at Fort Knox, Kentucky, and I got called back off of leave saying that we were going to war. And I was like, going to war? Wow. Okay, so anyways, and it was like the first time I ever had excess leave. I thought nothing would, you know, I thought I was, you know, free, you know. And I remember there was an event, and there was I remember at Fort Knox we were doing a joint training event with countries with armies from countries in that area, and I'm sure one formation was Iraqi under Saddam Hussein. They were Iraqi soldiers, and everyone's like, no, you're just making that up. I'm like, no, I'm sure there were. But anyways, we, you know, Iraq, Saddam Hussein's Iraq had invaded Kuwait. You know the story.
0: Yes.
2: I mean, you were there. And then as far as, like, this season four, this season four, episode 18, Lithia is the name of it, the episode, okay, of Outer Limits, the new Outer Limits. That talks about a post-apocalyptic world in which there's mainly all just women, and they reproduce with artificial insemination. They revive a soldier, in this a male soldier. They revive him from cryogenic freeze, and of course, there's all this mayhem and crisis ensues, right? And that when they refreeze him, the matriarch, she was his fiance, but he did not recognize her because she had aged. Right. That was a series called Utopia. All right. And that's the Dark Skies guy cut me off at that point. He said, OK, there's already a series called Utopia. Now I'm seeing that series he was talking about all over the place. But before, long story short, this is this whole thing, like I said, it doesn't affect anyone unless you have some sort of crisis event with it. And I'm telling you, Richard, I'm telling you, a lot of people see it. This has something to do, because I did the numbers on this Lithia and Utopia. It has something to do with when the Bolsheviks opened up the tomb of Tamerlane and Operation Barbarossa. Now, I know the BND, the German Intelligence Service, were manipulating the Russians at the time, okay? But that Operation Barbarossa was the largest land invasion any military had ever done in history. Right. And
0: what does that have? Because I got to move on to some other callers. What does Operation Barbarossa have to do with the Mandela effect?
2: Well, I just ran the numbers on that Lithia and Utopia connection. All right. And it came up with Tamerlane in his conquest of Europe, his attempted conquest of Europe. That and then also I think there is about to be the Russians. I think there's something really bad about to happen as far as the situation in Ukraine. Leave it at that. I'll leave it at that and move on. Thanks.
0: I appreciate the call. All right. Safe driving in Oregon. Let's see. I guess people will have to do their own research after class. Let's say hello to Billy is in Glendale, California. Billy, welcome to Coast. Good morning.
3: Hey, Rich, good morning. How you doing? I actually had a personal Mandela effect from something from 1996, but I didn't realize it until 2024.
0: All right, lay it on me.
3: Okay. In 1996, the movie The Crow, City of Angels came out, right? And, of course, that year so did the soundtrack, which has many great artists. Anyway, in June of 1996, I was 15, and I had actually heard a track on Power 106 here in L.A. that was going to be on the movie soundtrack. It was Above the Law and Kid Frost doing a song called City of Angels. Now, a couple of months, about a month later, the actual soundtrack comes out in July of 1996. The movie itself didn't come out till August of 96, but in July of 96, when the actual album finally came out, you know, I rushed out to get it because the song was stuck in my head. But when I turned, I went directly to that song because I got the CD, and it was a completely different mix of the song. It was a remix. It was not the same one that they had actually played on the radio. And so I realized, okay, it's a remix. You know, there's a radio mix, and then there's the actual official album mix. Then, of course, later on that year, they came out with a video, and the video had the same mix that's on the album. Now, fast forward to 2024, you know, it had been a while since I heard it, so I looked up, you know. So I was playing the song. But what's funny is that now the version that's on the album is the remix that I first heard on the radio, and now apparently the remix – the original version is now a remix that's no longer.
0: I understand.
3: On the
0: I got where you're coming from. Okay, so here's a smorgasbord. You know, pick one that maybe best explains this. A, you misremembered. B, you were conflating different things. Or C, CERN is messing with the timeline.
3: CERN.
0: Don't
3: it get
0: is.
3: Me wrong. I'm willing to consider that my memory may be faulty, but I don't think so.
0: Okay. And what about conflating things?
3: I'm still confused how I would be conflating things exactly.
0: I'm not sure either. I can't answer that. Okay, so CERN. What is it? What is that quote? When you eliminate all other possibilities, no matter how improbable, whatever remains, or whatever remains, however improbable, must be the truth. Something like that. Arthur Conan Doyle, right? From that's his quote. Anyway, thank you for the feedback. Appreciate the call. Casper is in St. Louis, first time caller. Casper, welcome to Coast. Good morning.
4: Hey, Richard, great to be on here. I just wanted to call because when I was a little kid, I was always fascinated with the topic of urban legends. So you're from Canada, right?
0: Yes.
4: So I just want to call and see, are there any Canadian urban legends that you know of that you think are cool?
0: Wow. Let's see. Well, you kind of put me on the spot. Urban legends from Canada. I think the thing about urban legends is they don't necessarily respect national borders. I think they tend to be more sort of cultural. So I think a lot of our urban legends would probably be, you know, those stories that we share around campfires would probably be very similar to yours. I remember being in Cub Scouts, and we went to, we had a camp. And telling stories about, you know, the car that picks up some ghost on the side of the road, but he doesn't know it's a ghost, and he asks, you know, the hitchhiker, where do they want to go? And they get off at the cemetery, and they, you know, those sorts of things. They're universal. That's why they become folk legends and urban legends and become part of folklore is because they're universal. I'm sure there are some specific ones that pertain to certain regions of Canada, but I can't think of any off the top of my head. Just, you know, I'm guessing the ones that you're familiar with would be the ones most people up in Canada are also familiar with. Sorry, I couldn't be more specific, but let's say hi to, we're going to go west of the Rockies, and Alex is in Redondo Beach, California. Alex, welcome to Coast. Good morning.
5: Hi, Richard. Glad to talk to you. I heard you talk on Sam Tripoli and about your new book, The Rock and Roll Twilight Zone.
0: Oh, I appreciate that. Thank you.
5: Thank you. I wanted to ask you about the Kurt Cobain case, your thoughts on them possibly reopening it, but specifically Eldon Hoke. I know people actually that were involved and knew him, and I guess he was a drummer from a band called The Mentors, and he claimed Courtney Love offered him $50,000 to kill Cobain.
0: Allegedly, reportedly, never proven in court. Yes, that's the one.
5: I guess he passed a lie detector test, but I can't seem to verify that if that's ever... I mean, I don't know if that's out there, but I guess it's said that he passed a lie detector test. Most people believed him, but also the way that he was found dead was kind of suspicious. Do you think there's any chance they'll reopen it? And I have another question about the Cobain case after you answer that.
0: Okay, so the Kurt Cobain case... well, recently, I would say maybe January or February of this year, there was an independent group of forensic analysts. Now, they weren't appointed by a court. They just took it upon themselves to go back to King County, where Seattle is, whether they went to the DA's office or whether they went to the medical examiner's office or to the Seattle Police Department. I'm not sure what. But they presented them with a lot of the evidence, for example, that is contained in my book, Tales from the Rock and Roll Twilight Zone, about the handwriting analysis of the supposed, you know, suicide note, the position of, you know, the shotgun and Kurt's body and so forth. I don't want to get too graphic here. But despite that, King County or the medical examiner's office said, no, we're not reopening the case. And I can't tell you why. I think it's compelling. I don't know what would be involved in getting it reopened. There are still people alive that were close to the story. Kurt was cremated after his death, of course. You mentioned Eldon Hoke, El Duce, who was featured in a documentary that was made a couple years after Kurt's passing called Kurt and Courtney by Nick Broomfield. And the thing about Eldon Hoke was he was a real character. He was kind of a, what they called a shock rock performer. And some would argue that he wasn't the most reliable of witnesses, so you have to take that into account. But he's on film saying what he said. And this is all alleged again. Nothing proven in court. Courtney Love has stated publicly many, many times, you know, she's not involved and there's no truth to these accusations. So we have to, you know, we have to take that seriously. Yes, he did say that she offered him money and that he was found dead several days later, face down on a railroad track. So make of that what you will. Those are the loose threads that we tug on. And will it be reopened? Will the case be reopened? I can't answer. I don't have a crystal ball. I think it should be. I think it should be. I don't think you ever have to apologize for searching for truth and justice. There's no statute of limitations on that. And we tend to think of these, you know, dead rock stars as they become over time, they become cartoon characters. They were real flesh and blood human beings who left behind loved ones. And so they deserve a pursuit of truth and justice, wherever that may lead. And it may turn out in the end that, yes, Kurt Cobain took his own life. But I don't think the case should be closed.

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1: Sitting in for George Norrie, Harry Nilsson, everybody's talking. Here's the great trivia question. Nilsson didn't write this song. Fred Neil did. Nilsson's version became immortal, of course, through Midnight Cowboy and earned him a Grammy. Tim Gallaudet, former Navy oceanographer and acting head of NOAA, says high-resolution maps reveal strange features on the Atlantic seafloor that closely match Plato's description, including what appear to be canals and concentric formations. He says they know where it is, but because of an NDA, he can't reveal the location. The next step, send down a remotely operated vehicle and find out whether these formations are natural or man-made. And remember, Plato claimed Atlantis vanished more than 11,000 years ago. You know, there's no excuse to listen, or to miss, Coast to Coast. If you don't listen live, so many different ways to listen. One of them is, of course, the YouTube channel, the official YouTube channel. And here's Tom Danheiser to tell us more.
2: That's exactly right. It's interviews of recent and past shows, and we're always adding special best of compilations. Very simple, free to do. Just go to coasttocoastam.com, hit the YouTube icon at the top, click that, and you're in. You'll have some fun. And Richard, I got to tell you, this subject is so great. I forgot how great it is. So you remember The Wizard of Oz?
1: Yes.
2: Remember when she releases the monkeys against Dorothy?
1: Oh, that scared me to death as a kid.
2: And she yells, "Fly, my pretties, fly!"
1: Yes, yes.
2: That's not what she yelled.
1: What did she yell?
2: "Fly, fly, fly."
1: I don't remember "fly, fly, fly." I remember "fly, my pretties."
2: No, because she called Dorothy my pretty.
1: CERN got to you. The Hadron Collider people got to Tom Danheiser. I'm putting that on the record.
2: I didn't remember that. I just saw this and I went, wow. And then I remembered the witch going, "Fly, fly, fly."
1: Oh, maybe she said that. I could have swore she said, "Fly, my pretties."
2: That's the Mandela effect.
1: That's the Mandela effect.
2: Yes, sir.
1: Exactly. I have another one for you.
2: Okay.
1: I mentioned this, I think, before the show got rolling, but I wanted to throw this out here as well for listeners. The James Bond movie Moonraker with Roger Moore. Not my favorite James Bond. That's another story. Moonraker. Richard Kiel, I believe, is the actor. He plays Jaws. He's got a mouth full of metal teeth.
2: Yeah.
1: There's a scene where he smiles at this young woman, and she's got pigtails and she's got glasses. And she smiles back at him. I remember, and I'm guessing 90% of people who've seen the movie remember, she has braces. She's got a mouthful of, we used to call them train tracks when we were kids, which it wasn't very nice.
2: Right, I remember.
1: a mouthful of metal, right? And he kind of winks knowingly at her. He's got a mouthful of metal, and she has.
2: Gone.
1: But if you go back and watch the movie, she smiles, no braces.
2: No kidding.
1: Now, what would be the point of a scene like that unless she has braces and he smiles
2: there
1: knowingly?
2: There really wouldn't.
1: No.
2: But that's so weird. Now, when you were a kid, did you eat peanut butter or do you eat peanut butter now?
1: I do. I'll sit there.
2: Do you have a favorite brand?
1: Do I have a favorite brand? Name some brands. I can't remember.
2: I like Jiffy. Jiffy?
1: Yes, Jiffy.
2: You don't like Jiffy?
1: Well, I've had Jiffy.
2: No, you haven't. I guarantee you haven't had Jiffy.
1: Why?
2: Because it's called Jiff.
1: Oh!
2: Unbelievable, right?
1: Jiffy. Oh, I think I know what Jiffy is. Jiffy was the popcorn.
2: Yeah. Mandela effect.
1: There you go. Well, sometimes it's misremembering. Sometimes it's conflation. Sometimes it's the Hadron Collider.
2: Yeah.
1: The problem is, how do we determine which is which?
2: I don't think you can.
1: No.
2: I don't think you can.
1: So, but if there's someone out there with an Anne Rice book and it says interview with a vampire rather than the vampire, then we have definitive proof.
2: That's true.
1: Right? Then we can impanel a grand jury and go to Geneva where the Hadron Collider is located, I think, and We've got a real case here.
2: We had her a few years ago as a guest. Very nice lady.
1: Oh, wow. Amazing.
2: Yeah. We've lost her since.
1: We have, yes. Interview with a vampire. All right. We'll get back into the Mandela effect right here on Coast to Coast AM.
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0: All right, welcome back. Richard Serrett sitting in for George Norrie on Coast to Coast AM. And it turns out maybe we didn't even need to create the Mandela Effect hotline. Everybody wants to talk about the Mandela Effect because it's just one of those universal principles that seems to unite people. We all have so solid memories of something. We're so certain that J.C. Penney was spelt without a final E. And then we're told years later, no, it was spelled P-E-N-N-E-Y. And it just throws us for a loop. Now, sometimes we are misremembering. I think probably J.C. Penney was always spelt with the final E. But I would be willing to wager a small fortune that it was interview with a vampire, not interview with the vampire. All right, let's say hi to Aaron is in Tempe, Arizona on the wild card line. Aaron, welcome to Coast. Good morning.
1: This is Aaron in Fountain Valley.
0: Sun Valley, beautiful. All right.
1: No, Fountain Valley.
0: I'm sorry, Fountain Valley. Oh, there.
1: California.
0: No worries. Okay.
1: Hey, Richard, welcome to California.
0: Thank you.
1: My question to you is, what inspired you to follow the path that you have, and have you ever seen a UFO, or do you just work too much?
0: That's a great point. I don't spend enough time looking up at the sky. And I think that's true for many of us. We're so busy with our heads buried in our phones, we're looking down most of the time. However, maybe looking down may eventually be the location of these craft. However, I've never seen a UFO. I've had paranormal experiences, I've had something happen to me. I've witnessed things that I cannot explain. Is that paranormal? Is it just like the Mandela effect? Misremembering? Confusion? Possibly. I'm open to all possibilities. Your other question was, what led me down this path? You mean to become a broadcaster? I guess we lost Aaron. That's a long story. Probably not very interesting. You know, we each choose our own path, and my path, I think, kind of chose me. Let's take the other Aaron. It's a festival of Aarons, wild card line. This one is in Tempe, Arizona. Hello, Aaron. Good morning.
2: Morning, Richard. Welcome to South of the Border. We're glad you're here with us.
0: Glad to be here.
2: I think last time we talked, I was telling you about my, Josh Warren wishing machine I got, and I have an update for you that relates to synchronicity.
0: Okay.
2: Yeah. So I was wrote my my wish down was to have a prosperous and fitting job opportunity. So I've over the past few weeks I've had 6 different interviews of different places and, types of work that I would love to do. And everything literally just fell into place. The only thing I did, which we know a lot of places have a history of not really getting back to you when you, show interest in getting a job, right? Or applying for one.
0: It happens.
2: It does. So these 6 different things that just lined up, and this is like never happened to me, going through this process. I went to all of them and didn't get a lot of them, but I learned something. I was shown and learned something real valuable that would help me to get what I'm after. So I went to this one place. It was a security guard firm that was having a hiring event, and showed up there, and I was ready to interview with them. They said that in the state of Arizona, you need to study for and get your guard card, as they call it, to be certified to
0: right.
2: do unarmed security work. So I said, oh, okay. And, spent 5 minutes in the office, but I was given the information to go for it. And I've researched it, found out how much it was. And in my area here, all of these jobs, which there are so many different companies that have security work, and I'm looking for something that's higher paying with, you know, about the same amount of work, same amount of time that I'm doing right now. So not only have I found a new path to go on, to do something new, to get paid more, and to step out of the retail role that I'm in now, which is my ultimate goal.
0: Right. And you attribute, sorry, I just want to cut to the quick here. You attribute that to Joshua P. Warren's wishing machine.
2: Yes, because that's the most important thing that I've learned, and I've already started to go down that path to learn that new thing. So I would that's what I would say, yes.
0: Well, here's the thing. I love Joshua P. Warren. I think he's such an innovative researcher, and of course, he's part of our Coast to Coast paranormal podcast network, Stranger Things with Joshua P. Warren. But why do you attribute to the wishing machine? I mean, you decided that you wanted to get out of retail. You wanted to forge with another. And so you went to, you know, this security job fair, and and they gave you information that you didn't know about. You had to go get your guard card and so forth. Why couldn't that just be Aaron taking some initiative and, you know, taking a leap of faith, you know, that if you go to this job fair, things are going to change for you. Things are going to open up. Maybe the wishing machine's greatest power is that the idea was, you know, already inside you, but the wishing machine gave you permission to go out there and do it. Because, the wishing machine tells me I should do this. No, Aaron decided to do it. What do you think of that?
2: I think that's valid, too, because I guess there's some things that we find within ourselves, or we have, like, little tools and things to help us push us down that path. Otherwise, we would say something and never do it.
0: Right. But in the end, it really doesn't matter whether it was the wishing machine or whether it was you. You're on a different path now, and I wish you the greatest success. I hope everything works out for you. I'd love to hear back from you once you land that dream gig in your chosen field, Aaron. Thank you so much. Let's say hi to the wild card line. Eric is in South Carolina, beautiful South Carolina. Eric, is it humid there where you are tonight? What's going on?
3: The last couple of weeks, it's been 100 plus.
0: 100 plus.
3: You know, the actual temperature's been feeling like 108, 110, but
0: wow.
3: It's much better right now.
0: Wow. And how do you keep cool at night?
3: Just paying a high bill. That's it.
0: Got it. Okay. Got it. All right. What's going on, Eric? What do you want to talk about?
3: I just remembered reading something in the past, and hopefully no one's brought it up, but I wanted to bring it up, and it was, I was born in 80, so what I'm bringing up is 1963, and I think that it is pretty clear just by the date, but the Kennedy assassination, the vehicle, I remember seeing recreations, movies, a plethora of them, with a four-seat car and four people in the car. But it was not. It was actually six people in six seats. And I just thought that was odd, and maybe it's not relevant to this Mandela effect, but to me, that's what I remember.
0: No, it's a great example, and it comes up. If you search, you know, examples of Mandela effect, that is one of them. You nailed it. People remember four passengers. However, I've never had that impression, you know, after so many viewings of the Zapruder film over the years and talking endlessly about the JFK assassination.
3: Right.
0: You know, I clearly remember Texas Governor John Connally in the middle row with his wife. I think her name was Nellie. I guess she would be the first lady of Texas. And then you had the Secret Service agents in the front seat. William Greer was driving, and I can't remember the name of the other Secret Service agent who was a passenger. And then, of course, you had the president and the first lady in the very back. But a lot of people do remember, for whatever reason, four passengers. Now, unless you assume that Governor Connally was driving, which doesn't make sense, then, yeah, I can't imagine how you would, you can't miss John Connally because he takes a bullet, right? So it's interesting. That to me is a clear example of misremembering. There were six passengers, well, a driver and five passengers, technically. But it's a good one, and it comes up time and time again. Appreciate the call, Eric. Let's see. We have Charles, I think, is on the Mandela Effect hotline. Charles,
4: yes,
0: welcome.
4: Sir. How are you? I usually call in on the West Coast line, but I do have one misremembrance that is subject to challenge, would be Canadian visual artist Brian Adams, who wrote a song, Summer of 69.
0: Yes.
4: I seem to remember standing on your mother's porch, and it's mama's porch. So I'll just put that out there. And it's Friday night open lines, and it doesn't feel like open lines, though, when we have, like, a topic, you know? And the reason I say that is because tonight, astrologically, astronomically, or whatever, things are really lining up for a bunch of stuff to be discovered, exposed, you know, whistleblowed. And I was hoping tonight would be the night when some really cool calls came in, because I think there's a lot of people out there, just something's pushing them over the edge, saying, you know what, I'm just going to report this tonight. I don't care what happens anymore, but I got to get this out there. Like, I really feel like this is like the night for that.
0: Well, I've never put in a prohibition on any of those topics. I don't want to talk about politics, but anything else goes. I mentioned that off the top. I threw the Mandela Effect topic out there, and I assigned a specific line to it, a hotline to it. But you're free to talk about anything. What do you think is going to be exposed in the next weeks?
4: I'll tell you, personally, I mean, I'm kind of looking at the new FAA regulations that are allowing different zones for sonic booms. And with the Mandela, it relates to time, which there are people operating at femto and picoseconds, which is a trillionth of a second and a quadrillionth of a second, and they're shaping single photons. You know, so I just want to give some perspective. And how I know this is our own taxpayer-funded research that you can find on SITE:/.gov. You know, it's right there. It's not hiding. We pay for it. And it's fascinating. But when we begin to understand that there are forces operating at picosecond and femtoseconds, quadrillionths of a second, anything is possible, you know, sleight of hand, misdirection, planting memories, taking them out. It's a fascinating world. That's, I guess, what I'm saying.
0: It is indeed a fascinating world, Charles. All right. Some of these things perhaps are hiding in plain sight. If you want to rifle through the paperwork or do the deep dive into the YouGov websites, you'll find research on a lot of different things. But I guess my question would be, does researching, what did you call them, picoseconds or nanoseconds, does that necessarily equate to a different spelling of the Berenstain Bears? I don't know at this point. I don't know that we can confidently say that the Hadron Collider or some kind of a Time Lord who works for the CIA changed the spelling on JCPenney. Maybe. I mean, that's what we're here to talk about, right? Captain Crunch. Tom threw that one at me and I nailed it. I hit it out of the park. I remembered how Captain Crunch was spelled. But others don't remember it that way. That could be misremembering. Others could be time manipulation. I'm open to that possibility. And I'm here waiting to talk to you about it. Richard Sarrett in for George Norrie, right here on Coast to Coast AM.
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12: A massive natural disaster continues to take more lives as the death toll from the Nepal flood has risen to over 600. Officials in the Himalayan country say over 2,500 people, including dozens of Americans and other foreigners, remain missing, and that the residents of an entire village that, quote, seemed to have been washed away are in dire need of support. The flood happened Wednesday when the collapse of a glacier sent a deadly wall of water through a mountain town near the Chinese border. President Trump said the U.S. has secured, quote, the majority U.S. control of over 65 million barrels of oil in Venezuela. In his announcement Friday, Trump said the deal, quote, more than doubles American oil reserves, greatly increases our oil supply, and will substantially lower gas prices for all Americans. Venezuela claims to have about 300 billion barrels of proven oil reserves, the largest in the world. Walmart is paying $50 million to settle federal claims it filled fake painkiller prescriptions written by corrupt doctors. We get more now from Scott Carr.
13: The Department of Justice announced the agreement Friday, claiming Bentonville-based Walmart let dangerous drug orders slip through store counters for years. Federal prosecutors say local pharmacists raised red flags about suspicious prescribers running pill mills, but company managers failed to step in and cut off the supply. Under the deal, Walmart will have to put strict new checks on pharmacy counters across the state and the country. Though as part of the $50 million settlement, Walmart admits no wrongdoing.
12: And jury deliberations will continue Monday in the Lindsey Clancy murder trial. The Massachusetts jury has been deliberating since Thursday and has so far been unable to reach a verdict. Clancy admits to strangling her three young children in 2023, but pleaded not guilty to three counts of first-degree murder by reason of insanity. I'm Jim Forbes.
14: I'm Al Griffith with this quick check on the stories trending right now on WBZ News Radio 1030. Deliberations pick back up Monday in the murder trial of Lindsey Clancy. She admits to killing her three children back in 2023. The defense argues Clancy suffered from postpartum psychosis at the time of the killings. Prosecution maintains the murders were deliberate. An NHL star with local ties gets quite the payday. Here's WBZ's Jared Brosnan.
15: Cale Makar has re-signed with the Colorado Avalanche on a record-breaking 8-year, $163 million deal. That equates to an average annual value of $20.4 million, the first NHL contract to surpass $20 million. Makar has had a stellar NHL career, and that's thanks in part to his time as a UMass Minuteman.
16: Makar, one-timer score!
15: Since then, Makar's picked up two Norris trophies as the best defenseman in hockey and the Conn Smythe when the Avalanche won the Stanley Cup in 2022.
17: I'm Al Griffith.
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1: Sitting in for George Norrie. And we're talking the Mandela Effect here on Open Lines. And the Mandela Effect kind of took a dark turn here in studio. I had to physically pull Michael Cozzio off of Tom Danheiser. Danheiser insists that the Fruit of the Loom logo never had a horn o' plenty. And Michael Cozzio took great exception to that. It almost came to blows. I'm kidding, of course, but people are passionate about what they think they remember. The Mandela Effect. But that's just one of the sort of the proverbial logs we threw on the fire. You can talk about high strangeness till the cows come home. I welcome it, but I just thought that might be an interesting thing to discuss, because the latest one going around is it interview with a vampire or interview with the vampire? And I insist, I must be adamant about this. It was interview with a vampire. If there's someone out there with an original Anne Rice first edition and it says interview with a vampire, I will send a cab, an Uber driver over and bring it into the studio. All right. We're going to get back to open lines in a minute. I wanted to share this with you from the coasttocoastam.com website. Have you heard about this? A 60-year-old NASA photograph? Raising eyebrows again. UFO researcher Scott Waring says a strange object photographed above the moon in 1967 is not a camera glitch. It's a massive spacecraft, possibly, get this, more than 3 miles long. And there's more. Newly released Apollo-era files contain astronauts describing strange flashing and tumbling objects near the moon. And on one recording, even mentions an alien star base on the far side. NASA says there's no evidence of extraterrestrial life, but nearly six decades later, some of those old moon photos and recordings are starting to look very interesting. And of course, you can find out more in the carousel up at coasttocoastam.com. And if you're enjoying my little bag of tricks here on Coast to Coast, I'd love you to dig a little further down the rabbit hole and join me on my podcast, Richard Serrett's Strange Planet. 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All right, back to high strangeness and the Mandela Effect next on Coast to Coast AM.
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0: First-time caller Shannon is in Maryland. Good morning, Shannon. Welcome to Coast to Coast.
1: Good morning.
0: Hi there.
1: Thanks for having me.
0: My pleasure. Go ahead. What do you got?
1: Oh, wow. Well, yeah. The Mandela effect, that blew my mind. Like, the first time I ever heard somebody say to me, Nelson Mandela just died. I was, like, years ago in jail, and I argued with this lady, and she was, like, 10 years younger than me. I'm 52. So she was, you know, I was probably 50, and she was, like, 40. But I feel like there was, like, one of the generations, somebody else told me this, very much more educated, but they said, you know, there, it seemed like there could have been some kind of wormhole, or I don't know if I'm saying that right, but like a jump in time, and that they got sent to a different dimension that is like, you know, that they had all that stuff happen, and then they, no, this is crazy. And then, you know, like you said about the cornucopia with the fruit coming out of it. You know, I remember that on my little brother's underwear, you know.
0: You remember the cornucopia on the label of the fruit of the loom?
1: Yes, with the fruit coming out of it.
0: Because my understanding, and I could be misremembering, but my understanding is somebody actually contacted who owns Fruit of the Loom and asked them about this, and they denied that there was ever a point where they had the cornucopia on the label.
1: Ever.
0: Now, yeah.
1: That's what they say, yes.
0: So are they gaslighting us?
1: Come on, I'm telling you. You know, my little brother had all the Fruit of the Looms, the little, what were they called? You know, but the ones that had little characters on them, the Spider-Man underwear, all them.
0: Yeah.
1: Yes, they all had, the packaging came. I remember us drawing the cornucopia and the fruit coming out. You know, I mean, you know, and it was on his underwear. Just remember that. He was 3, I was 5, you know.
0: So why are they gaslighting us about the cornucopia on the Spider-Man briefs? What is behind this? Why are they doing this to us? Are they torturing us psychologically?
1: Yeah. And, you know, yeah, I just heard you talking about that. I'm not going to get off the subject, but that spaceship. Yeah, you know, I mean, like, there's a lot of weird stuff going on. So to say that, you know, two different...
0: Be careful about our language.
1: I'm sorry.
0: Okay. I know you're passionate, Shannon, but thank you. I think there's another possibility that may explain, and I know we're having a little bit of fun. I'm having a little bit of fun with this because it does, on the surface, it sounds ridiculous. You know, why would the people responsible for the Hadron Collider decide to put a cornucopia on a Fruit of the Loom underwear label and then take it off and so forth? There's the other possibility is, we talked about misremembering, we talked about conflating things. I mean, people can be living maybe in different timelines at the same time. I mean, there may be, and I'm being serious here, there may be some hypothetical physics that could explain that, which is, you know, why two people can see the exact same car accident, for example, and one sees witnesses in an entirely different way. Is one completely right and completely wrong? The objective truth. What is the objective truth? Is there objective truth? What if you have people living on different timelines? Maybe that could be a possible explanation. And theoretical physicists, I'm sure, are studying this. Paul is in Redondo Beach, California. Lots of California calls tonight. Welcome, Paul.
2: Hello, Richard. Welcome to my neck of the woods.
0: Great to be here. Thank you.
2: It's hot and humid. My golden retriever doesn't contribute much money either, and he's asleep right now.
0: Go figure.
2: Talk about the Mandela.
0: What a slacker.
2: Exactly. The Mandela effect is misnamed. Mandela stayed in the South African prison and flew largely beneath the radar as he was in solitary for many years. He was tortured, and he was not a name a popular news item. But there was somebody in the same prison in the 80s, and his name was Steve Biko, B-I-K-O.
0: Yes.
2: And he was a black, an African activist against the government, against apartheid, and he went on a hunger strike and eventually it ended up killing him.
0: Yeah, he was in police custody. I think it was in the late 70s that he died.
2: Okay.
0: And there was was that the Marlon Brando movie, A Dry White Season? Was that about the Biko case? I can't remember. Anyway, I
2: don't know. But Biko passed away, and his funeral was televised, and it was a

0: a major news item. And that's why people believe that Mandela died in prison.
1: Yes.
0: They're confusing them with Steve Biko.
1: I think you're correct. I think you're correct in this case. But what about the others?
0: Well, people are spending entirely too much time tonight thinking about Fruit of the Loom underwear. I don't know. It hasn't been a topic on Coast to Coast. But the other facts is people don't notice things. Us trial lawyers think that and know that eyewitness testimony is very bad. Most of the people don't remember what they saw or can correctly identify things and relate what they saw to police officers or to other lawyers or to even their family. And it's commonly known throughout the law that eyewitness testimony is the worst thing that you could possibly have if you're trying to prove something in court. That's why DNA testimony and other chemical and other measures of testimony is far more convincing and effective. So I think it's that people aren't really that significantly involved in things and will believe lots of things that never, in effect, happened. Anyway, that's my opinion.
1: That's incredibly insightful, and I appreciate it coming from an attorney talking about eyewitness testimony. But Paul, haven't people been sent to the gallows for centuries based on eyewitness testimony?
0: Well, yes, they have. And I'm not saying that all eyewitness testimony is incorrect or is made up or something like that, but it's been proven through various studies at various universities and law school that eyewitness testimony is not the best type of testimony, and that's why many people will minimalize it. And I think that Mandela was definitely alive all that time, and people confuse him with Steve Biko, who was a major story at the time before Mandela even, maybe perhaps before he was even prison, although I think he was for quite an extended period of time.
1: Yes, he went into the jail, I think, in the 1960s, if I remember, and so he was there a long time. But you're right, Stephen Biko, he became an international symbol for police brutality in apartheid. And there was even was it Peter Gabriel sang a song? A sort of immortalized Biko in song. And I think you're right in this case. People are misremembering Biko for Mandela. Paul, great call. Thank you so much. Great to hear from you. I appreciate it. Let's say hi to Chris in Rhode Island, east of the Rockies. Hey, Chris, welcome.
2: Hi, Richard. How are you doing?
1: I'm very well. Thank you.
2: Richard, we're coming up on the 25th anniversary of 9/11, and there's so little talk about 9/11. And I wanted to honor George Noory and Dr. Judy Wood for building the only real memorial to 9/11, which is the truth. The truth is the only real memorial. And I just wanted to let you know, an airplane can't be absorbed into a skyscraper. And nobody cares, but I think that's what's crude about our country. Not Donald Trump. What's crude is 3,000 Americans were murdered. And the truth has never come out. There's been no justice for them. And I just wanted to honor, you know, Judy Wood. Also, there was a stewardess who wrote a book about 9/11, Rebecca Roth. Incredible. There was a Philip Marshall. He ended up getting killed. I just wish there was more talk about 9/11. They deserve justice, those people. They were savagely murdered, jumping from a skyscraper. Nobody cares about them.
1: Well, I wouldn't say nobody cares about them, but you're right. 25 years in this day and age is an eternity. I knew Philip Marshall. He was a United Airlines pilot. I spoke to him in Santa Monica, not far from where I'm sitting, about his theories and so forth. And I remember we had an email exchange. He had written a book. He'd been on a number of platforms and things that I had hosted. And he We shot a TV episode on 9/11. This is going back 2011, 2012, and we remained in contact. And I had a fairly lengthy email chain from Phil Marshall. He kept checking in occasionally, asking, you know, what's the status of the TV show and the episode, and when is it going to air, and so forth. And then silence for some time, and then I received word that he had allegedly taken his life and several members of his own family, and I was absolutely devastated. And so something I did at that time, I remember this so well. This is not Mandela effect. This happened. And this may sound macabre or morose, but what I do often when someone passes away, I often go back into my email thread to see what was the last time we talked? What did we talk about? Maybe it's, you know, a way of kind of honoring that person's memory. I want to say, well, when did we connect last? I did this actually earlier tonight when we found out that Ron Patton from Ground Zero passed away. I went back into my WhatsApp because we had just communicated maybe a month ago. Anyway, I went back into and I do not delete emails. I went back into my email thread, or into my email, to search for the email thread from Philip Marshall to find out what we talked about. It was gone. The complete thread, and we're talking dozens of emails, all gone. Now, is it possible I inadvertently put them in the trash? Of course it is possible. I don't believe that's what happened. But I think Philip Marshall was onto something. Is the narrative that we've been told about how he took his life and members of his family, has that been contrived? Is that some sort of a gaslighting or psyop? I don't know. I don't have any evidence. I haven't investigated. I don't have the resources to investigate it. But you're right. The best thing that we can do to honor the dead, and I remember when questions arose very early about what happened in 9/11, and people were accusing other people of, well, you're dishonoring the dead by dragging these conspiracy theories into it. And I say no. The truth, or the pursuit of truth, and you could pursue truth and end up being wrong, but the pursuit of truth need never apologize. And the best way to honor somebody is to seek justice for them. And to seek the truth, wherever that may lead. And it may ultimately lead to the official narrative. I don't think it will necessarily in the case of 9/11, and you're right, we must continue to talk about it. Not only on the anniversaries, but throughout the year and for the foreseeable future, the same way that we continue to talk about JFK. Even when younger people's eyes start to roll, oh, you're talking about JFK again? That was 60 years ago. So what? So what? The truth is the truth. Okay, let me see here. Do I have time to squeeze in one more? I'm getting the no from Michael. He's waving me off. And so we'll come back. I'll do one quick. Mike in Fairbanks, Alaska. Get it said real fast if you can for me. Mike, what's on your mind?
3: It won't be fast. I've got a few things to say here, but hello, Mr. Sarath there. Thanks for logging me in, Richard. Did you get the UFO footage? Did you ever get to look at that I sent you?
1: You sent me UFO footage?
3: Yeah, for the 4th of July. Remember it disappeared, the UFO that disappeared on film?
1: Oh, jeez.
3: I emailed it.
1: I apologize. Could you send that to me again?
3: Yeah.
1: Is that a big deal to send it to me again, Mike?
3: No. Absolutely.
1: Okay,
3: Mm-hmm.
1: As you can imagine, I just get like a deluge of stuff, and sometimes things fall between the cracks, and that's my fault for my poor organizational skills. Send it to me again, and I will have a look at it before I leave the studio tonight, if you can do that for me. And
3: I've got an update on a lot of updates on the towers. Richard Gage is making his rounds, and I've talked to Richard Gage before, and there is no doubt that the towers were brought down. How long do you think it took to prepare the demolition on the towers, Richard?
1: Well, to wire 110 stories for a controlled demolition, assuming that they're still using that kind of technology, that would take weeks. But let's pick this up on the other side. Mike, hold on. If you've got a line, hold on to it. Back with more Open Lines. Richard Sarath for George Norrie on Coast to Coast AM.

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1: Skechers, with a T or no T? Show of hands, T? Yeah. Two out of the three? No, there's no T. No T. It's S-K-E-C-H-E-R-S. 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I remember the T. I remember the T. The Home Depot. 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I do too. I don't remember the Home Depot.
2: It's Mandela, the, right?
1: It's not right?
2: No, I'm saying it's the, right?
1: It is the Home Depot. Yeah, I just remember Home Depot. I mean, these are the sorts of things, I mean, you need to come together with people, and there are only so many places you can have these conversations. One of them is on Coast to Coast, and maybe you're sitting across a table from a date, someone you've met through ParanormalDate.com, and can't wait to that show, to that comes to the television show.
2: It's going to pretty soon. So we told you earlier about our TV show, Strange Universe, and we stay pretty busy here. So we're also going to start a show, get ready for this, Paranormal Date. That's what it's called. So if you're single and fascinated by the unexplained, then you're the one we're talking to. It's a brand new Spark TV original series where love meets the supernatural. This is how it works, Richard. I can't wait. We're going to tape. I think our first tapings are at the end of September or October, right around there. 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We're going to find out. 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It's ParanormalDate.com, Richard. It's the place where getting ghosted is a good thing.
1: Coming to TV near you, that's a winner. That is going to be a smash.
2: It's going to be crazy.
1: Can't wait. All right. We're going to continue to delve into the Mandela Effect and other encounters with high strangeness in the time that remains. What a delight to be with you on Coast to Coast tonight. Thank you. Richard Serrett in for George Norrie. Back with more in a moment.
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0: And we are into the home stretch. I received an email from Richard. I won't use a last name, but Richard, writing about interview with a vampire or interview with the vampire. And he writes, maybe folks remember title as interview with a vampire because phonetically the TH blends in with, and the a sound comes from the E in the. So if you say it like interview with the, with a vampire, it sounds like with. I think that was a point Tom was making earlier. It blends in. The TH and the with makes it sound like ah. Pretty weak T as far as I'm concerned. That's a no. Doesn't do it for me. I distinctly remember the A on the cover of the Anne Rice novel, Interview with a Vampire. All right. That's what you call beating a dead horse, I guess. Wildcard line, Greg is in Remsen, New York. Greg, thanks for your patience and holding on. Thank you. Welcome.
1: Yeah, hi, Richard. I wanted to ask you about a song that is a constant in the bumper music and coast all during the weeks, or actually two songs. The first one is by Soundgarden. It's called Black Hole Sun.
0: Yes.
1: You know, that sounds kind of, you know, like the moon and the sun and all that. Maybe I'm not sure on the name on that, but it's by Chris Cornell.
0: Yes.
1: And it's, you know, the words to it for the listeners out there kind of go like, Black Hole Sun, won't you come and wash away the rain? You know, something along that line. And a young lady I did that on TV the other night. Her name is Nana Royal. She did a wonderful job on the guitar, and they gold buzzered her ahead to the America's Got Talent final. And what do you have any idea? Is the name on that song, is that like an astrological thing or something along those lines?
0: I am familiar with the song. I can hear it in my head, but I really don't know the backstory. I'm sorry. I couldn't recite the lyrics.
1: Yeah, okay.
0: I'm sorry.
1: That's fine. Well, that young lady, she really needs to win. She did a fantastic job. I saw it on YouTube the other day. Now, the other one was, I didn't get to tell Tom about it, but in 1963, I went to the World's Fair.
0: Yes.
1: I was a youngster back then, and I was at the German Pavilion. This is another common song on coast, because they were going to have a band in that pavilion. We'd eaten and they had a dance floor there, and I was really young with my little brother.
0: Where was the 63 World's Fair? Was that New York?
1: New York. Yeah, I'm from New York, so that's why we went.
0: Okay.
1: There was going to be a band, and these fellas all came out. I didn't know who they were. I was pretty young, but old enough. And me and my little brother, we went and sat right in front of the microphone on the floor. There was no stage. It was just a dance floor, chairs all around where you sat and ate and so forth. And we had matching suits on, you know, like and all that, you know, our Sunday best. And we sat on the floor waiting for them to come out and start. And they came out, and this one guy come out, and he's playing the trumpet. And it was amazing. We're sitting there looking up at this fella playing the trumpet right at us, and his cheeks puff right out like balloons, both sides. And he is just wailing away, doing all this really cool music. People come out and start dancing, and we're all dancing. And then he goes into this one slow song, and it's one of Coast's most famous songs, I think. And it's the one, It's a Wonderful Life.
0: Yes.
1: Yeah, and that was just something else. And, you know, that's kind of a slow, mellow song. And that whenever that song comes on Coast, I always remember those days.
0: It transports. Isn't that amazing, the power of music to transport you?
1: That song transports everybody, I think.
0: Yeah, it's like a time machine. Great memories,
1: and
0: Greg.
1: And there's one more if you got a minute.
0: Okay.
1: This is a MTV video, okay? And it's done by Youngblood, because you mentioned Youngblood earlier. But this is the singer Youngblood, spelled not exactly Youngblood, but the song's called Zombie. Now, there's two videos. There's the official one, and that's the one you want to catch if you're a nurse or you've ever been in the hospital or ever had a loved one there. In the end, the nurse gets her angel wings. If you watch carefully, you got to just catch it carefully. It's a very good video for anybody who's into that stuff. So thanks, Richard, for letting me tell my little stories there. Appreciate it.
0: Thank you, Greg. Appreciate it. I got to apologize to Mike. I was going to take your call after the break, and then, you know, I lost it. But you're back on, Mike. Thank you for your patience. We were talking 9/11. You had asked me how long it would take to prepare a building for controlled demolition, and I couldn't imagine. You know, you have to wire. I guess you don't have to wire 110 floors, but I can't imagine the complexity of something like that, unless, of course, we're talking about advanced technology. Anyway, go ahead. What did you want to say?
2: Yes, you are correct. Well, there's never been a high-rise, Richard, that has ever collapsed from fire, ever in history. And John Skilling and Les Robertson, they designed the towers with the memory of I know you remember this, you've read about it. In 1945, a B-25 hit the Empire State Building.
0: Yes.
2: Yeah, and well, these two guys built these towers to withstand multiple Boeing 707 crashes, direct hits with full loads of fuel.
0: Correct.
2: Multiple hits. Now, if anybody thinks that these towers were brought down by Osama bin Laden, they are drinking the Kool-Aid. Listen to this. In 1995, Ace Elevator was given a multi-million dollar reward. I mean, they were rewarded a bid to redo all the elevators on the tower systems. They worked on it for 7 years, Richard. Ace Elevator needs to be investigated. They are the ones that are behind it. They are part of the crew that wired the towers. Those towers went into free fall. Richard Gage has filmed other towers dropping in free fall. It's exactly the same. There were 189 elevators in the tower, in one of the towers alone, and the amount of wiring done, it was actually done by Wi-Fi remote control, and they used a nano thermate, which is a mixture of iron, manganese, aluminum, and now they're using a sulfur. Sulfur, this nano thermate burns at 4,500 degrees. Steel turns molten at 3,000. Jet fuel burns at 750 degrees, and office furniture burns at 550. You could put a fire at 1,000 degrees under those steel beams forever, and they would not fail. There was not enough heat to separate those beams. Those beams were demolished. They said that Richard has proven the debris field was 1,200 feet in diameter. They've got pictures of steel ejecting at 126 miles an hour horizontally, sticking in a Tower 3. None of the concrete came down in chunks. It's all pulverized into dust, and now they're finding the spears, little tiny 10th-inch minus spheres in all of the dust that is the nanothermite. And there's too many witnesses. There were 118 firefighters that witnessed the explosions. And Nick Visconti, the fire chief, needs to be investigated, because you cannot work on a high rise without the fire chief being involved.
0: Well, you have to be careful about that. You have to throw in words like alleged.
2: He's the one that said, we're going to have to bring it down. It's going to blow. How does he know that? How did Rudy Giuliani knew that? How did he know that? And then Kevin McFadden heard a countdown. 3, 2, 1. Greg Bartner, a cop, he heard a boom, boom, boom from the lower floors. And what happened is they set the charges off on the lower floor first. The very top, if you look, the tower collapses in the center core. They took the core out first. 100,000 tons of steel in the core of the main towers. 40,000 tons of steel in Tower 7. They're trying to say in Tower 7, one column number 27 failed.
0: Mike, I want to first of all thank you for, you know, kind of taking me back down memory lane, because I remember talking about all these things. I interviewed Richard Gage from Architects and Engineers a number of times, and I think he hit all the major points here, and you did it in a very succinct manner. We're getting close to the anniversary. I'm sure there'll be more discussions on this. I hope there will be. There should be. I hope you'll be there armed and ready and once again to talk about these things. I'm going to move on for now, but you raised all those questions you raised. I remember raising those in the early days after 9/11, and we should continue to raise them until we get answers, until we get perhaps the new 9/11 commission. Am I going to hold my breath? No, but that shouldn't stop us from at least trying. Thank you, Mike, for doing your part. Curtis is in Texas on the wild card line. Hey, Curtis, welcome.
3: So I've got a UFO and a Mandela thing, and I think they're linked together. Now, I'm talking about my dad and my uncle. Back in the we grew up in southeastern Missouri, and we did a lot of bass fishing, serious tournament-level bass fishing, and we did a lot of it at night. Now, this happened to him in 1976, okay, in the summer of 76. He saw at Piedmont Lake, or excuse me, Clearwater Lake near Piedmont, Missouri, he saw UFOs, and him and my uncle saw two UFOs, and it scared the living fire out of them. And I'm saying this because we were serious bass fishermen, and my dad, we had a bass boat, a fiberglass bass boat, first one he ever bought, and it scared him so bad, he used to treat that thing like his baby, and he drove it up on the rocks and ran to the boat. Ran from the boat to the truck and left the boat, just abandoned it and drove off with the empty trailer. And I only found out about this after we went fishing one time, and I looked at the bottom boat and I said, geez, what happened here? And my uncle looked at me and he looked at Dad, and then they told me the story while we were on the lake getting ready to go fishing one night. And so they laid it out to me at the launch ramp. They said, this is what happened, and they told me. And so it scared the living fire out of me too, just a story. That night we were fishing and nothing really happened, but then a month later we went back and we were looking at some things, and we noticed on the graph that we had, we saw some anomalies, some strange things there, but the graphs were really bad and poor at this time. Now I joined the Army. Okay. Now I'm back here, and this was 1984 when this one happened. We were still back fishing on that lake. We're fishing at night. And then one of the stories that at Piedmont was these UFOs came up out of the lake, right?
0: Yes.
3: And so you would imagine if a UFO came out of the lake, it would disturb the water quite a bit, right? And this is kind of what we call a river run reservoir. So if you have a little disturbance, it kind of translates over a little bit, as we learn now. And so one night we were sitting fishing late at night, and it wasn't near the dam, because all these things happened right near the dam on Clearwater. We were up a little bit further on the lake fishing in another little shallow area. And we're fishing. All of a sudden, both of us fell out of our seats because the water hit us, and it moved so bad, so much in the lake that it knocked us out of our seats. And we're figuring out, you know, I thought the dam had broke. It hit so hard. And then a few seconds later, it came back the other direction, washed us up kind of up in the brush and stuff. And we were freaked out. You know, it's like, holy crap, Dad said, they're here again. They're here again. Got in a boat, fired it up, and we drove 900 miles an hour or whatever back to the launch ramp, loaded the boat and took off. Now here's where the Mandela thing comes from. It is now 1987, in August of 1987, I'm going to go to Germany in September, right? And so I had 30 days off of leave. I came back and we were fishing on the lake again. And I was asking Dad about the event that happened with the water sloshing around, asking if it was an earthquake or something that, or maybe part of the rock cliffs, because there's a lot of rock cliffs and stuff that fall in the water. And I thought maybe that was one of the things that happened. He said he didn't remember that. And my dad didn't remember an event that happened where it knocked both of us out of our seats while we were fishing, pushed us up into the brush, where we had to kind of push the boat out, to, you know, get out of it and work the boat back out of the brush. And then he drove like a madman, which we never do at night. We always do really slow.
0: So, just a second now. You're saying it's not that he didn't remember certain details. He didn't remember any of the event?
3: No, he didn't remember that part of the event that happened in 84.
0: Right, okay.
3: Okay, he remembered the earlier event, but he didn't remember the event in 84.
0: Okay.
3: And what I found out later from my uncle was another event that happened with him and my uncle in 85, where they were down there. And a similar type of event happened with the water being disrupted, and then they woke up and they don't remember anything that happened after that. They just remember there was a huge wave that come up the cove that they were in, and then they woke up and the boat was beached there, and they woke up. They don't remember that. And I think what happened. And then whenever we go back, we talk about the earlier event, and I start looking at the reports from the earlier events. What he told me doesn't quite match with what the events are saying that's recorded in the Piedmont Post and the other places that's recorded there. And there's even a YouTube thing on some YouTube channel did a story about it, did like a 12-part story on it. And I've looked at those, and so his story is not matching with the stories that they have now. But I think he was in close proximity to two of those events.
0: So what do you think happened? Do you think he was, I don't know, taken aboard or something, and the aliens changed his timeline? Or I'm serious. I mean,
3: here's what I think. I think what happens is that he and other people may be around these events in close proximity, and whatever these UFOs are using for propulsion messes up with our cognitive thoughts.
0: That's a great theory. Yeah, I think you're onto something there, Curtis. Thank you for the call. Thank you all for making this such a special Friday night, Saturday morning. For George Norrie, George Knapp, Connie Willis, Lisa Garr, Rich Barra, Ryan Recker, Tom Danheiser, Dan Galante, Gina Selvati, Michael Cozio, Adam Thompson, Donna Walker, and Sean Latasor, I'm Richard Serrett. Thank you for your ears and your voices, your beautiful voices. Until tonight...

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5: A massive natural disaster continues to take more lives as the death toll from the Nepal flood has risen to over 600. Officials in the Himalayan country say over 2,500 people, including dozens of Americans and other foreigners, remain missing, and that the residents of an entire village that, quote, seemed to have been washed away are in dire need of support. The flood happened Wednesday when the collapse of a glacier sent a deadly wall of water through a mountain town near the Chinese border. President Trump said the U.S. has secured, quote, the majority U.S. control of over 65 million barrels of oil in Venezuela. In his announcement Friday, Trump said the deal, quote, more than doubles American oil reserves, greatly increases our oil supply, and will substantially lower gas prices for all Americans. Venezuela claims to have about 300 billion barrels of proven oil reserves, the largest in the world. Walmart is paying $50 million to settle federal claims it filled fake painkiller prescriptions written by corrupt doctors. We get more now from Scott Carr.
6: The Department of Justice announced the agreement Friday, claiming Bentonville-based Walmart let dangerous drug orders slip through store counters for years. Federal prosecutors say local pharmacists raised red flags about suspicious prescribers running pill mills, but company managers failed to step in and cut off the supply. Under the deal, Walmart will have to put strict new checks on pharmacy counters across the state and the country. Though as part of the $50 million settlement, Walmart admits no wrongdoing.
5: And jury deliberations will continue Monday in the Lindsey Clancy murder trial. The Massachusetts jury has been deliberating since Thursday and has so far been unable to reach a verdict. Clancy admits to strangling her three young children in 2023, but pleaded not guilty to 3 counts of first-degree murder by reason of insanity. I'm Jim Forbes.
7: I'm Al Griffith with this quick check on the stories trending right now on WBZ News Radio 1030. Jury deliberations pick back up Monday in the murder trial of Lindsey Clancy. She admits to killing her three children back in 2023. The defense argues Clancy suffered from postpartum psychosis at the time of the killings. Prosecution maintains the murders were deliberate. An NHL star with local ties gets quite the payday. Here's WBZ's Jared Brosnan.
8: Cale Makar has re-signed with the Colorado Avalanche on a record-breaking 8-year, $163 million deal. That equates to an average annual value of $20.4 million, the first NHL contract to surpass $20 million. Makar has had a stellar NHL career, and that's thanks in part to his time as a UMass Minuteman.
9: Makar, one-timer score!
8: Since then, Makar's picked up two Norris trophies as the best defenseman in hockey, and the Conn Smythe when the Avalanche won the Stanley Cup in 2022.
7: I'm Al Griffith.
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16: The boss will lose respect for them or like them less for asking.
17: In fact, there's a lot of research that shows that when you ask people after they've made a deal, how do you feel about the person that you've dealt with, it's entirely independent of the dollars and cents that were exchanged. 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
16: To negotiate effectively, you have to know what you want, but also keep an open mind.
17: Let's say you're shopping for a house, and you should know provisionally how much you'd be willing to pay if you had to. You go and you look at the place, it's even nicer than you thought. In that case, bumping up might make sense. You can't improvise off nothing. You ought to go in with a provisional sense of what you're willing to do, but don't close your eyes.
16: And taking your time in a negotiation will almost always help.
17: When there's time to sleep on it, you should take that time. 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
16: I'm Mike Carruthers, and that's something you should know.
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22: 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All kinds of ways to watch me if you're if you want to continue to follow me after my C-SPAN week ends on Friday. Joining us now is a guy I work for on occasion, Chris Ruddy. He's the CEO of Newsmax, which is one of the big cable news stations, and he's a confidant of the president. He lives in Florida, member of Mar-a-Lago, and he's like me, a former Rupert Murdoch hand back in the old days. And I just thought he'd be a good person to talk to as we approach Labor Day about what's going on. Chris Ruddy from Newsmax, thanks for being with us here on the Howie Carr Show.
17: Howie, great to be on. I would only qualify that by saying you said we were one of the cable news. We're the only cable news channel in America that represents America. So we'll just say we're the only one from now on.
22: Okay. All right.

0: All right. Hey, Chris, my first question for you. You used to stay in pretty close contact with Lindsey Graham. He would call you at night, and you knew him. What do you think is going to happen tonight in this runoff in South Carolina? The latest poll I saw, the Ralph Norman and Darlene Graham Nordone were within 1/10 of a point. What do you think is going to happen?
1: Well, I'm hearing that it looks pretty good for Ralph Norman. And I don't know his sister. I never met her before. I knew Lindsey very well. I knew him for 20 years almost. And I supported him. I thought he was a great senator. I didn't agree with everything he stood for. But I support Israel, for instance, national security issues. I thought he was great on those. And I'm disappointed that the sister was picked largely just because she's the sister. And She didn't really have any experience in public life and doesn't have any experience, any political or record of supporting conservative candidates or causes. And she's going to be in a Senate seat for the next 20 years. Like I would have preferred. I think
0: if she wins
1: in South Carolina,
0: if she wins tonight, she's going to win tonight, though. You know, that's the thing. The thing is that, you know, the way he is, I mean, you know, when she had that disastrous debate performance last week, he didn't cancel or anything. He just he still went down there and, you know, gave a great speech in Myrtle Beach trying to push her over the top.
1: Well, it was Newsmax's debate, by the way. Greta was with Newsmax, and we asked the question. She didn't know anything about Taiwan. I mean, that's a little unusual. It's a big issue in the news a lot. Like, so it would show that she's not tracking news that much.
0: Yeah, I mean, it seems...
1: I'm hoping the best, but they're saying the polling data out that we have on Newsmax.com right now is that it's neck and neck between her and Ralph Norman.
0: Yeah, and she also didn't know what the population of South Carolina was. That didn't get as much play, but that seemed kind of disturbing that she thought there were 50 million people in South Carolina. I know a lot of people have been moving down from the Northeast, but I didn't know it was that packed of a state, you know?
1: It's I think she seems like a nice lady. She's sincere, right? But she says the Republicans need to talk more about health care and education access. Okay. Fair issues in a general election, that's not usually what our main priorities of the conservative, like a typical conservative. So it makes you wonder. She said her brother talked too much about national security. I don't know. I think the president sometimes makes these decisions. As I've told him before, nobody bats 1,000. I think he bats a lot higher than most of us, right? But he doesn't always bat 1,000 on these. I didn't endorse either candidate. I thought Russell Fry, the congressman, was the best choice of all of them. He came in third.
0: He was the youngest one, right? He'd be there for the duration, and he's
1: correct.
0: Not. He's, yeah, but it's
1: the Trump guy is a strong guy, strong conservative. Like, hey, you get this guy in there, and he's been a strong supporter of the president. But I think the president, you know, we'll see. Hopefully Darlene will work out if she wins. But again, you know, we're seeing sometimes things happen that just aren't like completely clear what's going on, right?
0: Yeah. What about the new press secretary? You know, people are speculating. This is, I guess, Caroline Leavitt's last week, and she was great. And, you know, she's a good New Hampshire girl and lives in South Florida like you and I do in the winter. Who do you think is going to take her place?
1: What about Howie Carr? Do you think he would be willing to leave Boston to go there?
0: Like William Tecumseh Sherman, if nominated, I will not run. If elected, I will not serve. But how about Scott Jennings? Do you think that's serious or not?
1: I think he's being considered. I think he's a strong conservative, good guy. I don't have any reason to question him. But I think, you know, the president's sort of funny on these issues. He'll pick somebody he likes that's on TV, I think, or surprise people on this. He loves going through the process of it because it's like picking the winner in the Apprentice show, right?
0: Yeah.
1: And seeing who's going to get fired and who's going to win. So stay in. So he likes it. But I think at the end of the day, you know, the messaging of the White House has not been so great because the president has a really good track record, but nobody knows about it. Like, they're not talking about all the successes.
0: Well, I mean, but he seems to get off the rails sometime, like talking about changing the name of Lake Ontario. I mean, that's kind of a crazy thing to be talking about, isn't it?
1: Well, the president likes, he's like stream of consciousness, right? He gets sidetracked on issues. So the job of the White House press secretary, but also the team at the White House, is making sure that there's coordinated messaging. Mm-hmm. We find like a lot of the White House people don't go on the TV shows. Like an occasional secretary will come on from the cabinet. They don't go on. They're told not to go on by the White House. And then none of their junior staffers, some of them that their job is communications, don't go on any shows. You probably find it's hard to get them to come on. And it's in, frankly, I've never heard anything like it. You don't want people to talk about the administration on podcasts, radio shows, TV. Like, what's going on there? Are they thinking straight over there? And so, you know, we've had this. I've actually written about it. It's not new. I've said, like, they don't get their message out because they don't put anyone on air.
0: Well, someone just texted in and says, can you please ask Chris if he can get Newsmax on Sirius? He wants to be able to listen to the show like Fox is on. Well, I think all the other major cable stations are on XM Sirius. Is Newsmax on?
1: So they have 10 liberal leaning to a 12 information channels liberal. And they have Fox, and maybe they have Breitbart part-time or something. But they don't have Newsmax. They won't put us on. We've asked them many times. They won't put us on. I think, you know, I can't tell you the reason. I'm guessing there's a, you know, with 12 liberal stations, there's a bias there. And what I suggest is I used to have SiriusXM. I don't listen to them anymore. I listen to AM or I listen to Newsmax on my app. And nice. I don't pay the fee. I just don't.
0: Well, that's the thing. I mean, they're fading. They're, you know, SiriusXM is they've lost a lot of power, especially with people going with the Bluetooth, Spotify, whatever, you know, in the car. So you'd think they would want to put you guys on just to, you know, just have another attraction to get people to pay the subscription.
1: We reach about 50 million people regularly. So you think like, hey, we would get more subscriptions than any cost it would have to put us on. So you think it would be, but the liberals don't make decisions based on bottom line economics. They make it on political points of view. But we're bypassing them. I would strongly encourage the guy that asked the question and others, download the free Newsmax app from your iPhone or Android. 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Within seconds, you can watch our streaming channel. You can get free access to our other channels. And you can listen in your car anywhere in the world. We have podcasts and all sorts of things. So, and I'm sure you're doing that type of thing too.
0: We are. We've got
1: 15 million people have downloaded the app.
0: Yeah. Andrew says, I hope it's Scott Jennings, if for no other reason than it'd take half of CNN's ratings with him. And then he's there. And when he's done, go to 60 Minutes and piss off the libs there. I think Scott Jennings, you know, he was a guy, an aide to McConnell. He's never made the big money. He's now making the big money. I don't think he wants to go to the White House. I mean, it was a great job for Caroline. It was a great move up. But I think, you know, for a guy like Scott Jennings, it would cost him money to go there.
1: Yep. And Caroline, you discovered Caroline, I believe, right? You put her on radio, didn't you?
0: Yeah, she had run for Congress, but we put her on radio. Yeah, she's fantastic.
1: I remember getting a call from a guy named Howie Carr saying, a person you got to have on Newsmax. We had Caroline as a paid contributor on Newsmax. You remember those years? Fox wouldn't have Caroline on. She was banned. The pro-Trump people were banned from Fox.
0: Right.
1: And Caroline got the attention of the president being on Newsmax, which we're glad. And so she went on to bigger and better things. But it shows you Newsmax can have a real impact with these great personalities and people. And we're putting people on that Fox won't put on.
0: Yeah, I mean, Kevin McCarthy, you know, who wasn't a bad guy, but he tried to knock her off when she was running in the primary, even though she was running against a guy who wasn't even from New Hampshire. And they spent $10 million to dust her up. You know, so you're right. I mean, she never fit in. I think now she fits in with the Fox people. They love her. But, you know, Fox goes with a winner, don't they? I mean, that's one thing we both learned from working for Rupert Murdoch,
1: well,
0: isn't it?
1: They go with winners, and then they decide you're not a winner, and they don't have you on anymore. I mean, they opposed the president in 16 and 20 and 24. They froze out him and his family for a couple of years on Fox. They wouldn't cover any of the rallies. So, you know, Newsmax is consistent, and I can tell you we're going to remain consistent no matter what.
0: What happened to Tucker Carlson? What's your theory, Chris Ruddy?
1: Well, I never talked to his psychiatrist to understand exactly what happened. It's a joke.
0: I get it.
1: But, you know, I Tucker was a god for conservatives and tremendous force. And overnight, he's just gone downhill ever since leaving Fox. At Fox, he was getting a little weird, I thought, on the Ukraine stuff and the pro-Russia stuff, and I disagreed with him. But overall, I would say he was good, great. But he then leaves, and, you know, between the UFOs and the Jewish conspiracies, the anti-Semitism stuff scares the hell out of me because we know the danger anti-Semitism poses. I'm a Catholic. You're a Catholic. But we know, at the end of the day, you know, the Nazis killed the Jews first, but when they went into Poland, they rounded up all the priests, and they killed 5,000 priests because they were a threat to the state. You know, do you really want these type of people running things?
0: It never ends.
1: Saying there's some positive things to the Nazis.
0: Yeah, it never ends with the Jews. That's the lesson of history, and they don't seem to understand that. So, Chris Ruddy, I'll see you when we get down to Florida again in the fall, and you know, it's good to talk to you, and I like being on with Bianca every once in a while, every week or so.
1: Well, we love having you on anytime you want to be on, and I would say tonight we're going to be covering the South Carolina results live on Newsmax. So check us out on cable or in your streaming and or apps, and tune in.
0: Could be a late night if the polls are correct. It's could be a nail biter. All right, Chris Ruddy from Newsmax, thanks for being with us. We really appreciate it, and you have a great channel, and we enjoy watching it. Thank you. That's Chris Ruddy from Newsmax. 844-500-4242. I'm Howie Carr.
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14: What really determines your level of overall happiness?
15: 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And if you're miserable, same thing.
14: Annette Simmons, author of the book, Whoever Tells the Best Story Wins.
15: At one level, story is the DNA of all meaning. I read this book on artificial intelligence, and you can't create a computer that has any kind of intelligence unless you create a computer that can both understand and create a story. Because nothing has meaning except for the story you tell yourself. And the most basic story that anybody can tell themselves is their identity story.
14: Stories are powerful, not only the stories you tell yourself, but also in trying to persuade others. Annette says typically in persuasion, we use facts and statistics to sway people.
15: And if you're going to influence people, it's important that you not just deliver the facts, but also talk from a particular point of view as to what they mean to the person who's listening to you. It's got to be more personal and more experiential. You can't just say, this is going to make you happy. It's more like, you know, imagine waking up in the morning and being able to walk out your door and play golf anytime you want to. It's got to create images and sensory stimulation in the mind of your listener in order for it to feel real.
14: I'm Mike Carruthers, and that's something you should know.
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0: is back.
1: 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Jared, what is the poll question? What are the results thus far?
2: Today's poll question, which you can vote in at HowieCarshow.com, is do you agree with Abdul El Sayed that circumcision and castration are pretty much the same thing? Yes, no, or I'm not a biologist.
1: I'm not a biologist, but I feel that I can make I can answer the question definitively. No, they are not the same thing.
2: 93% of the audience says no, 6% say they are not biologists, and 1% says yes.
1: All right. Okay. 844-500-4242. 844-500-4242. Someone says Fox jumped the shark on election night 2020. I agree. I go back and I watch it a little bit now, every now and then. I'm watching it right now. There's just Dolly Parton's death is just dominating the programming. But, you know, I can take it or leave it, really. I don't watch it nearly as much as I used to. But, you know, and Chris has a vested interest in saying they've gone regime controlled media, but you know, they as much as they are not what they used to be, they're still better than the Wall Street Journal, which is to say it's the same company, but the Wall Street Journal, the New York Post, the California Post, and Fox News. And, you know, the New York Post is probably furthest Republican, and the California Post, I guess. I don't read that regularly. But, you know, the Wall

0: come to Boston and tell us that, the Boston Herald, every Christmas. Said, don't you guys worry, because we're always going to need newspaper guys, because they produce the content, the product. They know how to get the, they know how to do the reporting. He's 94 now, and I don't think you'd say that, but it used to make us feel good back in those days. 844-500-4242. I'm Howie Carr.
1: I'm Al Griffith with this quick check on the stories trending right now on WBZ News Radio 1030. The owner of a Kingston daycare turned herself in after being accused of abuse. Kingston police say Karen Resendez faces numerous charges, including assault and battery upon young children who attended her daycare. Jury deliberations will pick back up Monday morning in the murder trial of Lindsay Clancy. She admits to killing her three children in 2023, then trying to kill herself. The defense has argued Clancy suffered from postpartum psychosis at the time of the murders. Prosecution maintains the killings were deliberate. And a targeted enforcement initiative on Wednesday in the downtown Boston area resulted in the seizure of 7 mopeds, 10 motor vehicle citations, and 8 criminal summonses were issued, and there was one arrest on an outstanding warrant. Police say the operation was part of a continuing public safety and quality of life crackdown citywide. I'm Al Griffith.
2: We are in a war with cancer. We have been for years, and it's not going particularly well.
3: Despite all the progress that we're making in understanding the disease, we really aren't translating that into speedy treatments for those at an individual level.
2: Journalist Clifton Leaf, author of the book The Truth in Small Doses.
3: 75% of the drugs, the cancer drugs that we have approved, do not actually keep people alive longer, according to the FDA. When it comes right down to the bottom line, we aren't reducing the burden of cancer, and that's where the challenge really is.
2: When you compare the year-to-year rate of change in cancer deaths to the rate of change in heart disease deaths, it's not even close.
3: We have each year about 138,000 fewer deaths from heart disease. We're older, we're fatter, and yet fewer of our hearts are breaking down with deadly consequence. And the same could be said for many, many other diseases. But in cancer, we keep getting more and more people dying of this disease.
2: One bright spot in the war against cancer is in early detection.
3: You know, when we catch breast cancer or colorectal cancer early, or prostate cancer, it's you know, we are in the 90 to 100% survival rates. We've also made genuine progress in childhood cancers. I mean, this is life-changing progress in childhood cancers.
2: I'm Mike Carruthers, and that's something you should know.
4: I knew I had a problem, but I didn't know what to do about it.
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0: Live from the Byrna Less Lethal Pistol Studio, it's Howie Carr.
1: 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We are here on C-SPAN 2. Welcome to the listeners, to the viewers of C-SPAN 2. And this is my new book, Mass Corruption, Volume 2, The Text. 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There are lots of other great books there, and we'll tell you more about them as we go through the week. Joining us now on the line is Kimberly.

0: Richie. She is the assistant secretary for civil rights in the Department of Education, and we're just having we wanted to talk as we approach the beginning of the new school year. Kimberly Richie, thanks for being with us here on the Howie Carr Show.
1: Hey Howie, it's such an honor to be with you. Thank you so much for having me.
0: So what should parents think is going to be different? I guess the first thing I should ask you, you guys are dealing with the Harvard situation and some of these other schools that don't want to play ball in return for federal funds. Are you having any luck whatsoever with negotiating with some of the so-called elite schools?
1: Yes, Howie, thank you so much. I'm so glad you started with that. I assumed that your listeners would have a keen interest in the administration's work with regard to Harvard, and I'm so proud to report that we have worked extensively to protect Harvard students from discrimination, especially in light of the Supreme Court's recent decision in the Students for Fair Admissions case, which, of course, as you know, found sweeping racial discrimination in admissions at the university. My office, the office that I get to oversee, is actually currently investigating Harvard for continuing to illegally consider race in admissions, in addition to continuing acts of anti-Semitism. So I am currently investigating Harvard. But as you know, over the last year, the administration has found Harvard repeatedly in violation of certain provisions of federal law. But we are staying committed. We're staying focused. We're going to use every tool in our toolbox to protect the students at Harvard from ongoing discrimination.
0: Now, correct me if I'm wrong. I don't follow this as closely as I should, but isn't Yale just really giving the Trump administration the finger, and everybody in the beautiful people are saying, "Oh, Yale, what a great place," and Harvard shouldn't even be trying to negotiate? Is that a fair description of the situation between Harvard and Yale?
1: Yeah, you know, I think we have engaged so much with Yale over the last year and a half, Howie. There have definitely been ups, there have definitely been downs, but we are seeing movement. I'm proud of that. We are focusing on continuing to enforce the law, and we're going to continue to do that. We're going to make sure that these schools know and that these schools understand that under Title VI, under Title IX, when the law says you cannot discriminate on the basis of sex, that means biological sex. And when it says you cannot discriminate on the basis of race, that means every race, any race, color, or national origin. So we are certainly seeing movement, and that is thanks to the president's leadership and to Secretary McMahon's leadership.
0: All right. Now, you know, the cudgel that you have, obviously, is cutting off funds. But, you know, then the universities like Harvard, they just go to the courthouse in Boston where you have all these people like the judge who said Harvard wasn't discriminating against white and Asian students back six, 7 years ago. It had to go to the Supreme Court. You keep getting hamstrung by these federal judges, don't you?
1: Yeah, I mean, that has certainly been a challenge, you know, and I think our position, the Trump administration's position, is that we know what the law says, we know discrimination, and we're going to continue to root it out. And, you know, Howie, one of the things that we've had to do is really step back and examine all the tools that we have at our disposal. Of course, you mentioned the biggest one, which is the ultimate withholding of federal funds, which means that, you know, once we do find a school in violation, we take the appropriate steps, we follow the appropriate processes, and we are ultimately able to withhold funds. But we also have other tools. And, you know, last year, the Department of Education actually placed Harvard on heightened cash monitoring. So we do have these other tools that we are continuing to use, and we are going to continue to use every tool at our disposal to hold schools accountable.
0: Yeah, you know, we read stories in places like the Boston Globe, which is an apologist for Harvard, obviously, and they say, oh, the schools are having to cut back on their administrators because of the reduction in federal funds. And let me tell you, Kim Ritchie, I think you probably know this, but that makes most of us very happy who voted for Donald Trump. That there are so many more bureaucrats and administrators. There are more administrators now in most of these schools, and the more the quote-unquote elite they are, the more likely it is. There's more administrators than there are faculty members. It's crazy.
1: Yeah,
0: people who are teaching courses.
1: Right.
0: It's crazy. There's no need for this.
1: That's right. Yeah. No, I think that's something that we see across both higher ed and K-12, Howie, and something that, you know, that I know states are certainly looking at. But there are situations where educational institutions can certainly be top heavy. And of course, one of the things that we advocate for is, as we believe that those closest to the student know what's best for those students. And so we certainly want to see as many resources as possible going straight to students, going straight into the classroom. And we're going to continue to emphasize that.
0: How about the, and you know, I don't know what the federal policy can be about that, but you know, there are all these surveys that are coming out that the percentage of the American people who think that a college education is worth the investment in time and financial resources is lower than it has ever been before in the history of polling. And why, I think I know why I think it is, but why do you think that is?
1: Yeah, you know, I think that there are hardworking Americans out there who are having to take a step back and really evaluate what is it that I want to do with my future? What are the options that are going to allow me to achieve my goals? And, you know, as you indicated from the polling, individuals, families, students are really taking a step back and saying, is that degree that I'm going to waste hundreds of thousands of dollars on, is that going to get me what I want for my future? Is that the best path forward? And I think that, you know, we've seen higher education institutions move so far to the left and so far towards, you know, towards indoctrination that, you know, that parents and families are just saying, is that really what I want for my student? Do I want to spend that kind of money? Is it going to get me the job that I want to get? And then on top of it is the college going to be pushing ideologies that we as a family or we as parents or students just flat out disagree with?
0: You know, it seems that there are a lot more private schools in the Northeast than the other parts of the country, but they're all over the country. And the marginal ones, the smaller ones, the ones with lesser endowments, the less prestigious ones, they seem to be toppling over at an ever increasing rate. I mean, how many of these colleges do you think are going to be around in 20? I mean, or how many are going to be gone in 20 years? These smaller private schools.
1: Yeah, that's a great question, Howie. I don't know that I know the answer to that. You know, I personally went to a private Christian undergraduate college, only had a couple, you know, 2,000 or 3,000 students. It was a great education for me, but at the end of the day, higher ed is going to have to adjust and figure out whether they are meeting the needs of their consumers, whether they're meeting the needs of customers. And if they're not, they're going to have to adjust to make the right kind of changes and frankly just justify to American families and students about why an investment in their institution is worth it.
0: We're speaking to Assistant Secretary for Civil Rights of the Department of Education, Kim Ritchie. What about transgender athletics? I mean, it's still a contentious issue, just in most places. What is the Department of Education doing to protect girls' rights in both higher ed and secondary education athletics?
1: Yeah, thank you so much for that question, Howie. You know, one of the best parts of my job in getting to oversee the Office for Civil Rights is that OCR is responsible for enforcing Title IX, which, of course, as you know, is the federal law that protects educational opportunities for women and girls. I'm so fortunate that this is my third time to get to serve in OCR. And what I can tell you is that under President Trump's leadership and under Secretary McMahon's leadership, This is the most aggressive Title IX enforcement in OCR's history. As you know, the prior administration gutted Title IX, interpreted in a way where it protected everything other than biological sex. And so we are fully focused on restoring Title IX to ensure that women and girls not only have equal access to education and athletics, but that they have access to intimate facilities where they're not forced to change or use restrooms in front of biological men. And so we are going full force. We are fighting tooth and nail to hold schools accountable, from enforcement against the Maine Department of Education to, going back to Harvard, how we started our conversation today. We are starting to see movement, and the NCAA updated its transgender athletic participation policy to limit competition in women's sports. And Harvard, after that, then removed its prior transgender inclusion policy from the university handbook. So we're gonna keep fighting tooth and nail to protect the rights of women and girls to have that equal educational opportunity that Title IX affords them.
0: Do you think Charlie Baker, the former governor of Massachusetts, who was quite a disappointment to a lot of us in the state, especially in his final term, do you think he's interested in the issue of protecting women's rights in intercollegiate sports in the NCAA?
1: Yeah, that's a great question. You know, I want to say again, we were so pleased that the NCAA did update its transgender athletics participation policy. There are still a lot of schools out there that are still allowing individuals to participate in athletics based on their gender identity, and that deprives women from athletic opportunities. And so we are going to continue to focus on that. We believe that Title IX requires schools to provide athletic opportunities for biological females, and we're going to fight tooth and nail to secure their rights under Title IX.
0: Great. And if people think that their daughters are being discriminated against either in the public schools or in colleges, is there a website that they can go to get help from the Department of Education or from the Office of Civil Rights?
1: Yes, Howie, thank you so much for that question. I just got to have this conversation yesterday. My message to parents is do not wait. If you believe that your child is being discriminated against, if you believe there are biological males in your daughter's dressing room or locker room or restroom, come to OCR. If you go to the Department of Education's website, there is an Office for Civil Rights tab, and there is a link at the bottom of that page that allows parents to file an electronic complaint online. OCR is going to continue fighting on behalf of women and girls, and we want those complaints.
0: Can you send that to Jared, my producer, so we can put a link up? Just tweet it out so people can have that if they need it, because it's very frustrating when this stuff happens and you don't know where to turn, you know. And your kid is, you know, devastated. You know the way it is, and it's just it would be nice to have a place to go. So send that to Jared if you would. Talk to Jared off the air. Kim Ritchie, the assistant secretary for civil rights in the Department of Education. Thank you for being with us. We appreciate it here on the Howie Carr Show.
1: Thank you so much, Howie.
0: Thank you. Come once and you'll understand why my listeners return to Nauset Beach Inn year after year. Many of us think of Cape Cod as the place to be during the summer, but it's super special during the off-season as well. I visited Nauset Beach Inn in Orleans this summer and spoke to several listeners. Jim says he's been coming for the last 7 years. We come here in season and off-season. That's a quote. It's actually better in the off-season, he said. Another listener, Robert, lives in Brewster, which is also on the Cape for those C-SPAN listeners who don't know the geography, but he still comes to the Nauset Beach Inn because he doesn't have the spectacular ocean view from his family's townhouse inland. And his wife, Deb, told me she loves being right on the National Seashore, yet close, still close to all the shops and great Cape restaurants. 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I'm Howie Carr.
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3: When you think about all the emails, texts, memos, and everything else you write, you probably write a lot. So what makes writing good writing?
4: Good writing is when the idea is communicated swiftly, clearly, and without a doubt about what you're saying.
3: Mary Kate Mackey, author of the book Write Better Right Now, says when you're writing anything, ask yourself,
4: what's the point? Can you name the point? And the second thing you can do is you can jack up your verbs. You can go back to a piece of writing and look at all the verbs. Because sometimes they're simply a better verb, a stronger verb, a more descriptive verb.
3: Also, when writing, beware of the passive voice.
4: You go through and you look at your sentence and you say, okay, would it make sense if I added the phrase by zombies? For instance, the hedge was clipped by zombies. If you can add that and it makes sense, you're in the passive voice. Being in the passive voice is usually not good. You want to be in the active voice. You want to have things that move, verbs that go places and push the thinking along.
3: And be careful how you use punctuation, like exclamation marks.
4: There was a famous professor who basically said, you have, I don't remember the number of exclamation points, for your lifetime. Use them wisely.
3: I'm Mike Carruthers, and that's something you should know.
5: Hey! Is that a faucet running?
6: Nope, that's not a faucet. That's a river rushing through the forest.
5: It is?
6: Yeah. Forest rivers provide over 100 million people with clean water to drink. The water comes straight from the forest to us. In fact...
5: What? 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

0: Howie Carr is back.
1: 844-500-4242. The problem is with a place like Harvard, they've got an endowment of $55 billion or so, and they just think they're going to wait out the Trump administration. But I just like to see them, causing them to have headaches and to have to rethink their insane, racist, classist policies that have been so detrimental to the whole society. And I hope the Trump people keep going after them. What I'd really like to see is a tax. You know, when they in the first Trump administration, they put in a tax of I think 1%, and they made it sound like it was a the end of the world. And they want a millionaire's wealth tax. They want a tax on money income in Massachusetts over $1 million a year, because everybody has to pay their fair share. Harvard, though, not so much. Harvard pays in lieu of taxes, and I've often said, as a former property owner in both Cambridge and Boston, I paid more of my income in property taxes than Harvard ever did. And, in Harvard, we give so much back to the community. What do you really give back to the community? Come on. Who's kidding who? Rob, Bob, you're next with Howie Carr. Go ahead, Bob.
2: Oh, okay, Howie. First of all, whatever happened to Mama T? We have no idea. I'm in North Carolina, your former abode.
1: Right.
2: And, we'd like to know what happened to Mama T, and recall a couple of famous quotes from Mr. Dean Rusk and Robert McNamara. We'll fight them over there so we don't have to fight them over here.
1: Yeah, well, I think Mama T is it's in some kind of a convalescent or nursing home. She's not doing very well. I don't think anybody has seen her in public in many years, have they, Bob? I don't think so.
2: I don't think so either. Of course, I miss her husband, Forbesy. Brilliant.
1: Yeah, he's by the way, people who don't know, who are not a regular listener, Mama T is Teresa Hines Carey. She was married to John Forbes Carey. She was married to John Hines, the senator from Pennsylvania, who was killed in the plane crash. And then Carey married her. She was the second heiress worth nine figures that he married, where the first one was Julia Thorne from the main line of Philadelphia, and the second one was Hines, an Angolan immigrant from Pittsburgh, the other side of the state. I'm Howie Carr.
3: Here's a question I bet you've asked yourself. At my funeral, what will people say about me?
4: I think the quest to be remembered for leading life of significance is something that every human being wants. And when we come to a funeral or have a brush with mortality, it's a bit of a wake-up call.
3: Rabbi Daniel Cohen, author of the book What Will They Say About You When You're Gone, says what people will remember is how you led your life.
4: When I wake up in the morning, I truly feel grateful for the blessings that I have. It means I'm asking myself, what can I do today to make somebody else's day? It's just living life with a greater sense of awareness, passion, and purpose.
3: Which we would all like to think we do, but
4: a mystic said many years ago, my job in life is not to resurrect the dead, it's to resurrect the living. You know, people just walk through life and don't really think about what they're doing and aren't present. There's a wonderful book called Time and the Art of Living by Robert Gruden. And he says, ask yourself every day, what are you doing today that is worthy of future memory? I mean, that question alone is like a head check.
3: It's often the little moments that people will remember.
4: That could just be a moment's encounter in a supermarket or in any location, in your office, in your home, where you really say, what am I going to do to help lift up that person? And in that moment, you're going to feel more alive and you're going to feel more purposeful.
3: I'm Mike Carruthers, and that's something you should know.
5: Hi. I found a toy dinosaur over on the playground by Smith Street. It had this phone number on it, and, well, I just wanted to make sure the dinosaur made it back to its little owner.
6: Yeah, hi. 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
6: When I found the little sippy cup, I just had to give you a call. 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
10: I'm Al Griffith with this quick check on the stories trending right now on WBZ News Radio 1030. Jury deliberations pick back up Monday in the murder trial of Lindsay Clancy. She admits to killing her 3 children back in 2023. The defense argues Clancy suffered from postpartum psychosis at the time of the killings. Prosecution maintains the murders were deliberate. An NHL star with local ties gets quite the payday. Here's WBZ's Jared Brosnan.
11: Cale Makar has re-signed with the Colorado Avalanche on a record-breaking 8-year, $163 million deal. That equates to an average annual value of $20.4 million, the first NHL contract to surpass $20 million. Makar has had a stellar NHL career, and that's thanks in part to his time as a UMass Minuteman.
12: Makar, one-timer score!
11: Since then, Makar's picked up 2 Norris trophies as the best defenseman in hockey and the Conn Smythe when the Avalanche won the Stanley Cup in 2022.
10: I'm Al Griffith.
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17: 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I'm Jason Kahn, and I'm here with Dr. Neil Levin. Neil, say hello.
18: Oh, it's great to be here with you today, Jay.
17: Great to have you, Neil. And we're in Plainview, New York at Purity Products headquarters, and we have an absolutely fantastic show for you today. We're going to be telling you about one of our hottest new breakthroughs. We call it Joint Gel. It's not a topical cream. It's an actual dietary supplement that we get from Europe. It comes from Germany. It's a special kind of collagen. They've got studies from Harvard, Tufts, studies from all over the world. You won't even believe what this stuff can do because it actually does something that most people didn't even realize was possible. And that is regenerating and regrowing joint cartilage. We actually call it the 4 R's: regenerating, revitalizing, restoring, regrowing. This can actually retread your joints. It's like a retread on old tires. We're going to tell you how it works. We're going to tell you why it's different. We're going to explain the technology behind it. We're going to get into the studies. We're going to get into what exactly it can do for you and your comfort and your mobility and in just helping you live a more fuller, more vigorous and comfortable life. This is a supplement that I like to say there are thousands of joint supplements on the market, but there's only one Joint Gel because this is the one that we've seen that has the science and the technology to do what we're telling you it can do, namely regrow joint cartilage. Neil, why don't I hand it over to you? Why is regrowing and regenerating joint cartilage such an epic story?
18: Well, you know, I mean, just listen to what you're saying, Jay. If we were having this conversation 4 or 5 years ago, you'd say, no. That's not possible. You
17: right.
18: can't regenerate cartilage. Well, maybe in a 20-year-old, but we're talking about folks 50-plusers, 50s, 60s. Can you actually get their cartilage cells to kind of reboot, to kind of reset and start generating cartilage faster?
17: Right.
18: Is that even possible? Well, the answer is yes. And these amazing bioactive collagen peptides that we use in our joint gel product do just that. They literally signal, they dock at a cell called the chondrocyte, which is our cartilage-making cell. There's only one type of cell that can make cartilage. It's called a chondrocyte. They dock at the chondrocyte like a lock and key, and they signal to the chondrocyte to actually start producing more cartilage faster. It's like putting the factory on 24/7. You just go make more cartilage.
17: Yeah, there's nothing else really like this. It's funny, you know, Neil, we run a lot of ads, as you know, on Facebook. And so people write their comments, they give feedback, they ask questions. And the common theme with these questions is, my doctor said you can't regrow joint cartilage. I heard that you can't get back joint cartilage once it's gone. Everyone is skeptical, but we have before and after photos, Neil, and we're looking at them right now. I know we're on radio, so obviously the audience can't see it, but let me try to illustrate as best as I can what I'm looking at here. There are two sets of before and afters. Both are MRI photos. The first set.
18: You should introduce that this study, now I know what you're talking about. This study was done at Tufts University Medical Center in conjunction with Harvard University. So this is the creme de la creme that you're about to discuss here.
17: Yeah, this is an MRI photo that looks at joints after a period of time, several weeks, 6 months, and then at 48 weeks, so almost a year. Remember, regrowing joint cartilage, it is a slow process, unfortunately. It's sort of like growing hair.
18: Right.
17: If you're bald and you wanted to regrow your hair, if you could, you know, you can't do it in 2 weeks. It takes time. But these MRI before and afters are absolutely unbelievable, because what you can see is the thickening and sharpness in the cartilage itself, in the knee joint. They also did a study prior to the
18: study. I want to just jump in here with this. So
17: sure.
18: In these studies, the red, right? Because we're looking at red and yellow and green.
17: The colors.
18: Red in these knee joint MRIs indicates cartilage degradation. The cartilage is actually pitting, breaking down. And in the placebo group, you can plainly see the cartilage going from more green and yellow to actually more red, because this was over the span of nearly a year. And we know this is the normal process. Cartilage in older folks, these folks were in their 50s and 60s, degrades. But now let's go to the bioactive collagen peptide group. And you can see there's some yellow and red and green, but then at 24 weeks, oh, so much more green. And this is indicative of creating new healthy cartilage. At 48 weeks, you cannot see any red on the picture. You have green, fresh, glassy, cushiony cartilage. Trust me, the picture on the bottom right that's all green after 48 weeks with these bioactive collagen peptides, that's a much happier, healthier, more comfortable knee. That person can get in and out of a chair easier, play sports easier, play golf and tennis. That's a happy knee.
17: No, it really is unbelievable. And you mentioned older people, and you know, most of our customers, as you might guess, are 55 and older. But they've done studies on younger people too. They actually have two studies on athletes, like college age athletes. These are kids that just, you know, work hard, and the overuse issue causes inflammation and pain and discomfort. And they've given these bioactive collagen peptides, the main active ingredient in our joint gel product, to these kids. And the results are absolutely fantastic. In one study, 40% of them achieved full pain reduction in only, I think it was maybe 12 weeks.
18: And, is that the University of Freiburg study?
17: Yeah, exactly. And that was 160 subjects. That's a big study.
18: Yeah, Neil, and also, you know, after using these bioactive collagen peptides that are in our joint gel, they needed less ice packs after the workouts. These are like serious athletes, runners, swimmers. They needed less physical therapy. They didn't need that stuff because they were feeling so much better with these bioactive collagen peptides.
17: Right. And, you know, so we were talking about like full resolution in a good portion of the subjects in about 12 weeks, but people were seeing results in as little as 3 weeks with pain, stiffness, physical function. Again, these are people who are overusing their joints, and they were experiencing after taking this ingredient, less pain during activity when they were still working out through their pain. And that's important for an athlete. It's important for all of us. If we're in pain, we still need to do things. So this is a technology that is helping, in a sense, to put out the fire. Within a few weeks, you can start to see benefits in terms of comfort and mobility and so on. But over time, it's rebuilding the foundation. And I have to tell you, there are a lot of joint supplements out there on the market, thousands of them. But this can rebuild this foundation that I'm talking about because it can literally help regenerate, revitalize, restore, and regrow joint cartilage. This is something like a retread on old tires, and it's absolutely a tremendous breakthrough. You've probably never heard of a supplement being able to do anything like this before.
18: All right, so Jay, at this point, I'm telling a patient, right? This happens all the time. I'm telling a patient about this, and they're like, "Doc, how can you regenerate cartilage? I don't know anything about this. There's no way to do it." And when I explain to them, well, first of all, your doctor doesn't know about this. This is new, cutting edge. This is flipping the joint health arena on its head, on its 100%. Ear.
17: Oh, man, it really is.
18: Breakthrough. This is blowing the roof off joint health products. And this is the way it works. Our very special, very cutting edge bioactive collagen peptides, you're going to swallow them. This is a powder. It's a delicious cherry berry powder. But the point is, you're going to drink this, you're going to love it. And what happens is these bioactive collagen peptides are absorbed very rapidly. 99% of them will be absorbed in 24 hours. So it's getting in, it's getting absorbed. Now get this, 90% of what's absorbed will be broken down into amino acids and dipeptides, and they happen to be the perfect kind of food for cartilage. So they'll be brought to your knee joint, your hip joint, your neck, your back, and they will feed the cartilage. They'll be utilized as ground substance to make new cartilage. But this is the magic right here. I'm about to tell you the magic of joint gel. 10% of these bioactive collagen peptides, which are the perfect molecular size and weight, approximately 3 kilodaltons, will get absorbed across your intestinal barrier, get taken directly to the cartilage, to the chondrocyte, which is our cartilage-making cell. It's the only cell that can make cartilage, and there it will dock on the cartilage, on this chondrocyte surface. It'll dock there, and like a lock and key, it'll turn a switch, and now the cartilage cell, this chondrocyte, will ramp up its DNA and RNA and start producing more cushiony, glassy joint cartilage. It's like...
17: Right.
18: You're on an ice skating rink, right? And people have been skating too long, and the surface is all pitted. That's what your cartilage gets like as you get older. Then the Zamboni guy comes around, puts some fresh water and freezes it up, and you got this glassy, shiny ice skating rink. This is what it's doing inside your knee, inside your hip. Right. And it's turning this cartilage cell up and on, and you start making more cartilage like you did, say, 20 years ago, and you feel the difference. You may feel it in 3 or 4 weeks.
17: Well, you know, thanks for all the boring science, Neil. What people really need to know, this helps regrow and regenerate joint cartilage in a way that really nothing else out there can. This is for real. This is a clinically studied technology. There are multiple human studies. We've got the before and after MRIs. You can literally see the changes over time. This is very revolutionary. I can't even overstate just how revolutionary this is. There are thousands of joint supplements out there. We sell many of them. Most of these joint supplements are about comfort or about maintaining and sustaining existing joint cartilage. This is different. This is a retread on your tires. This helps reform and regrow the cartilage that you need so that you can have the functionality that you want. Best of all, we have an incredible special offer for you this weekend. You can get started and put this joint gel to the test for less than $10 a bottle. 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It's 10 bucks and you get to try it. You get the full 4-week supply. 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I'm going to give out that number again a little bit later on in the show. But Neil, before we jump back into...
18: Jay, wait a second. Can I just stop you for a second? Because, you know, you asked me, what was it, a couple of days ago, could I... do a joint gel show with you, and I said sure, and you didn't tell me any of this stuff, so like that's an amazing deal. I didn't even know that, and I didn't know you were going to give away this Essential Immunity, which now that I'm thinking about it makes so much sense, because you know vitamin C is so critical for the immune system but also for the creation of collagen, and collagen is what we're talking about here when we're talking about joint matrix and cartilage and skin cells and,
17: yep,
18: and all kinds of stuff. So So this is really the perfect free gift that you're throwing in.
17: Yeah, for 10 bucks, what a deal. And you're right. You know, Jan couldn't be here today to join us. He was supposed to be here, but we had talked about it before the show. Hey, let's give away a bonus gift like we almost always do when we do these shows. And the vitamin C and D combo, again, we call it our Essential Immunity. And most people probably take it for supporting their immune system. But you're right. Vitamin C is absolutely critical for collagen generation. And if you are low on vitamin C, that's not optimal when it comes to making cartilage. And the idea behind Joint Gel is to do just that, to make cartilage, to grow cartilage, and as we're about to get into, to maintain cartilage. So with that said, Neil, we need to talk about the second ingredient in Joint Gel called MSM. MSM has been on the market for many years. It's one of the more popular joint support ingredients out there. And the science on MSM in its own right is actually quite fabulous for a whole bunch of different areas, mostly joints, but increasingly skin and cosmetics. And we're going to get into that a little bit, a new study that they did on fighting wrinkles, which is pretty amazing. And they have shown MSM can support immunity by boosting your body's
18: glutathione.
17: Yeah, glutathione, exactly. And just so many cool things that this MSM can do. The reason we included MSM into Joint Gel was because it is very prolific at helping to maintain and sustain existing joint cartilage. So we were like, well, if we're going to use these bioactive collagen peptides, this technology we get from Germany to grow joint cartilage, something again that really nothing else out there can do, in a way that nothing else out there can do. We really want to make sure that the PR customers who use this keep and maintain that cartilage over time. So what better to add to it than MSM, right?
18: Right, right. And the science behind it is something called disulfide links. So what we make between these layers of cartilage is these disulfide bonds, which hold everything together. So you could grab your skin and you can pull it and it stretches, yet when you let go, it's going to snap back into position. That's the nature of these disulfide bonds that hold the cartilage, the collagen, I should say, just in the right position.
17: Right. Now, and Neil, That's a great point. And that leads me in perfectly to what I was hinting at before, skin health. You were talking about the skin or the cartilage snapping back. Well, that's exactly why MSM seems to be such a powerful cosmetic agent. And I'm not talking about a topical application here, not a beauty cream. This is a supplement you take that can actually help fight wrinkles from the inside out. So they did a study recently, Neil. I'm not even sure if you're aware of this. This was like just published. In 4 weeks of taking MSM, just 4 weeks, they saw noticeable results, including a 20%+ improvement in skin radiance and luminosity, 24% less wrinkles. That was in only a few weeks.
18: 4 weeks?
17: I think it was 4 weeks on that. Wow. 20% boost in skin elasticity, which is exactly what you just kind of talked about. 81% of the participants in this study said that their skin was more radiant and better hydrated, and 63% said they saw a boost in firmness and elasticity. This is doing some really cool things, and it's just an incredible side benefit that you get. I mean, you're going to buy this product, frankly, for the joints, for joint comfort, for regrowing joint cartilage, and your mobility and comfort and all that other stuff. But wow, what a cool side benefit that you can actually look a little bit better, not even a little bit, a lot better. And to add one more thing before I hand it back to you, Neil, because I'm doing a lot of talking, they actually look to see how is this working in terms of boosting the skin. And so what they did was pretty amazing. They did a gene study, and they wanted to see when people take MSM, what kind of influence does it have on genes related to regulating our skin barrier health, skin moisturization, and essentially the structural integrity of the skin, which is really what's involved in the aging process, at least from a cosmetic point of view. And what they noticed was this triggered all sorts of genes that relates to all that. So it's just unbelievable. You can see a tremendous difference. Neil, real quick before I hand it back to you, a second study, they looked at crow's feet. They looked at skin tone. They looked at texture and smoothness. And again, elasticity and firmness. Taking MSM improved all of these things. In this point, it was at week 8, and then even better, week 16. So over time, you're going to see cosmetic improvements that you'll notice in the mirror. You will see this in the mirror on top of all the wonderful things that it's going to do for your joint health, as we've been talking about.
18: So, Jay, let me ask you a question. Are you a little excited about MSM?
17: You know,
18: so as excited as you are about MSM for skin health, because you obviously are, like as a chiropractor, I'm that excited about MSM for joint health. I've been recommending MSM to my patients for decades. MSM reduces pain of athletes that have been exercising very hard.
17: Yes.
18: MSM allows us to get back to our sports more quickly. It does all of these things, and it's the perfect adjunct to our bioactive collagen peptides in this joint gel product. So really, our listeners are going to get this from so many directions. The MSM is going to boost the ability for these bioactive collagen peptides to function at a high level because it's going to create a healthy inflammation response. The bioactive collagen peptides are going to create more cartilage in the joints. Our listeners are going to be so much more comfortable. And now you're adding the vitamin C and vitamin D. So really, our listeners are going to notice a big difference here.
17: Joint gel is going to do some things for your joints and for your skin, as we've been talking about, but especially for your joints that really no other supplement can do. The first dietary supplement that I've seen that can do this, you've got the before and after MRI photos. These are studies that have been done at Penn State, Harvard, Tufts, University of Freiburg, which is in Germany. That's how big of a breakthrough this is. And really, I don't know any other company that is offering this currently. I think we jumped the competition, and we've got this, and we've got a great product here, Joint Gel with MSM and all of the benefits of MSM. In a few minutes, I'm going to give out that 800 number and tell you how to get started for less than $10. And again, Dr. Levin was talking about our vitamin C as the bonus gift. We call it our essential immunity, our patent-pending C. An incredible free gift. You get that and free shipping. So don't go anywhere. I'm going to give out that number in just a few minutes here. Neil, we are shooting along so fast here. We've got so much information out there already. But with only a few minutes to spare here, why don't I hand it back to you for people just tuning in? What is joint gel and why is it such a dramatic breakthrough?
18: Right, right. We're talking about our very special cutting-edge bioactive collagen peptides. This is a powder. You're going to get it. You're going to drink it down. And once you ingest this, it's delicious. It's going to go into your circulation. It's going to get brought to your cartilage. And 10% of these very special bioactive collagen peptides that are just the exact right molecular size and weight are going to knock on the door of your cartilage-making cell called the chondrocyte. So this is almost like waking up Rip Van Winkle. As we get older, our chondrocytes don't work as well. When we were 20, we made cartilage and broke down cartilage at the same rate. We had beautiful cartilage. When we're 50s, 60s, 70s, we're breaking down cartilage much faster than we're remaking it. These bioactive collagen peptides, this joint gel, this is your ticket to getting those knees and hips and joints in your body to create more glassy, smooth, cushiony cartilage. And it works. Yep. The bottom line is we're at a new frontier now. The old type of supplement where we just support a healthy inflammation response, well, that's nice. It's not going to regenerate cartilage. I'm 57. 10 years from now, when I'm 67, I don't want to have less cartilage. I want the same amount. Hey, I'd like a little more, please. That's what makes your knees feel comfortable. Yep. I'm taking this joint gel every day. I have no intention of stopping because I like to play my golf. I like my tennis. I like hitting the gym. I like to run around and play with my kids. And this joint gel is my ticket. It's almost a little bit like a time warp, if you will. It's like turning the clock back a little bit. Your doctor doesn't know about it. It's here. It's going to regenerate cartilage. Your knee, your hip, your body, your joints are going to feel better.
17: All right. Good job, Neil. This was a lot of fun to talk about. I know this is one of your favorite products. It's one of my favorite products. And I need to tell people how they can get started for less than $10 and get a retread and deal with that wear and tear once and for all with a solution that's been shown to help do what I call the four R's: regenerate, revitalize, restore, and regrow that joint cartilage. If you want to do that, I don't know what other options there are out there. You can go to any vitamin store in America and scour the shelves in the joint health department. You're not going to find anything like this. This is different. This is special. You will see real dividends in your comfort, your mobility, and you will be far better off for it. And you can age a little bit more gracefully. Now, again, this also has MSM in it. We talked about MSM for joint health, for skin health. Folks, this is $10 today with free shipping. Like I said, within 4 weeks, you can notice a difference in your wrinkles. This is a four-week supply. So for $10, even if you're just in this for the cosmetic benefits, or if you're curious, pick up the phone and call us and put this to the test. We want you to make joint gel a part of your life, and we're going to hope that you do this by giving you the best offer possible, a starter bottle for less than $10 with free shipping. And again, the bonus gift as that extra little incentive. 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
27: 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One of my favorite guests is on the line. We've got Chris Killam, also known as the Medicine Hunter, standing

0: change that dial. But first, a quick introduction. Chris Killam is an author and an educator. He's written 14 books. He's conducted research in over 30 countries. Again, he's been on with Oprah and Friends and Dr. Oz. Chris, welcome back to the show.
1: Thank you so much. It's always a pleasure to have a great conversation with you.
0: Now, most of us are super busy these days. We want to stay healthy, but quite frankly, it can be daunting, you know, with all the different supplements out there. Now, Chris, you've traveled all over the world learning about different natural remedies. So you really know which ingredients to look for. So tell me this, besides a good multivitamin and some fish oil, maybe a few other things, go into the three super hot nutrients you've been so jazzed about lately.
1: Well, I'm happy to do that. The three super nutrients, as we like to say, are a green tea extract, a turmeric extract called curcumin, and an extract from red wine called resveratrol. And apropos of what you said about my traveling around the world, I've extensively investigated these in their host countries. So I've been in the green tea plantations of China and India and worked with top researchers of this ingredient in those countries. With turmeric, I've been deeply involved with turmeric researchers in India and seen all of that. And with resveratrol, I've worked with scientists in Europe and also in California and Chile and South Africa, all of which are major red wine producing areas. So I've had the opportunity to investigate these things in the field, meet with the top scientists, and my conclusion is that green tea, curcumin from turmeric root, and resveratrol from red wine are remarkable health-enhancing agents that everybody can benefit from in a very, very substantial way.
0: Now, Chris, let's talk about these big three. And it's interesting that they're all found in our diet and all are considered superfoods. The green tea, the curcumin, the resveratrol. Why did you want to combine the three? There's always a method to your madness, if I can say it that way, because you combine these things together. You call it a real game changer.
1: Well, you know, when I look at these, there actually isn't a reason to put them all in separate products. They do go very well together. As you said, they're all food derived. So it's kind of like you can make a salad if you choose out of many vegetables. You don't just have to have a bowl of lettuce or a bowl of cucumbers. And while that's a little bit simplistic, the fact is that all of these are very, very rich in groups of protective compounds that are both antioxidant, so they actually protect our organ systems, so they maintain a healthy inflammatory status in the body. And this is really a big breakthrough. I also like the idea that people can get a concentrated supplement of green tea extract, curcumin extract, and resveratrol in one product with truly meaningful amounts of each one, mm-hmm. and not have to go out and basically buy a shopping cart full of stuff.
0: Now, let's dive into the headlines and the research, especially on this green tea, because it's absolutely amazing. I know in Asia they've been using it for thousands of years for healthy aging, but what are you seeing recently in the press? I know you told me the Nutrition Research Journal in its July 2012 issue revealed that green tea significantly increased plasma antioxidant activity and whole blood glutathione. Can you recap some of these headlines and tell me why you're such a green tea advocate?
1: Okay. What you just said about increasing plasma antioxidant activity is really critical. There are many antioxidants that people consume that don't actually wind up in the body, or they don't wind up in the body in any significant amounts. The green tea antioxidants, which we know are among the most highly beneficial antioxidants in the entire world, are very well absorbed. They improve plasma antioxidant activity. That is the blood concentration of antioxidants. So what happens is you get this great concentration of antioxidant substances, which are protective compounds floating around in the body and protecting the cells of your body, your organs, every part of your body, from premature destruction due to exposure to environmental pollutants and things in the diet. With regard to the whole blood glutathione, when we take in the right antioxidants, and not all antioxidant compounds are the right antioxidants, our bodies produce more of its own super protective compound called glutathione. So you take in the green tea extract, You build the antioxidant activity in your blood, and you also

0: cause your body to produce this enormously beneficial, very well-studied, very powerful protective substance called glutathione. So it is remarkable. This isn't something that most high antioxidant foods or supplement ingredients do, but it does happen with a concentrated, properly made green tea extract.
1: All right, let's switch gears and talk about this curcumin, which is number two on your list. And by the way, these three ingredients are all found in the new green tea combo formula. We're going to be offering a free bottle in a few minutes, but talk to me about the curcumin, which is spelled C-U-R-C-U-M-I-N. Now, most people haven't heard of it, but scientists and researchers know it's one of the most powerful superfoods on the planet. It can positively influence our DNA, maintain joint comfort, healthy inflammation, and more. Can you share some of the incredible headlines on curcumin and tell us why you use this? And we talked about this off air a few minutes ago, this patented curcumin with greater absorption.
0: Okay. Well, first of all, I think while people might not know the term curcumin, they may well know turmeric root, which is a yellow spice, and it shows up in curries, and it's part of the 5,000-year-old Indian Ayurvedic system of medicine. I've been studying turmeric and its derivative curcumin since the 1970s, and I'll say this right off the bat, that there are almost no plant materials in the world as extensively studied as this. A couple of thousand studies can be found in the scientific and medical literature. We know that curcumin is powerfully antioxidant. We know that it has a remarkable capacity to protect the liver, and the liver is our primary detoxifying organ. It greatly enhances joint health. So if people are experiencing joint discomfort due to overuse, this really helps to relieve that. And it's also what we call cardioprotective. It helps to protect the heart. It helps to maintain normal, healthy cholesterol. And one last thing that is really kind of astounding is that curcumin actually causes your body to produce what are called neuroprotective factors in the brain. So it causes your body to produce these agents in the brain that protect the actual tissue of the nerves and the brain itself. There's almost nothing else that we know of that does this. Specifically, the curcumin that you mentioned offers about 7 times the absorption of other curcumin. So when you take 250 milligrams of this stuff, you get about 7 times the activity that you would if you took, say, a comparable amount of another curcumin extract. So this, in my opinion, is one of the most life-enhancing, protective, totally beneficial substances on Earth, and it has just decades of scientific and medical studies to back it up.
1: Now, Chris, I know that we talked already about the green tea in the curcumin in your new green tea formula, which Purity is giving away for free today. But first, tell me about the third nutrient on the list, the resveratrol, which is super hot right now. Share with us some of the headlines and the science behind resveratrol. I know the French love it, but why is it on your short list?
0: Well, resveratrol is one of those remarkable compounds that I just sort of shake my head at how many different things it does. It is found in grapes, in wine grapes. It also shows up in cranberries. What we know about resveratrol is that, like green tea and also like curcumin extract, it's profoundly antioxidant. But more than that, it shows significant properties. When you look at some of the things in the body that happen during aging as a result of fat accumulation in tissue and insulin sensitivity, resveratrol helps to protect against those things. It's a powerful immune regulator. And you know, our immune system is responsible for keeping us healthy. It is remarkably beneficial for the heart. And this is why it's considered one of the keys to the so-called French paradox. You know, the French drink a lot of red wine, they eat a lot of cheese, they smoke cigarettes, and they stay slim, and they have good cardiovascular health, which just seems completely unfair. But resveratrol appears to be key in that. And additionally, there is a brain benefit like there is with the curcumin with blood flow to the brain. So when you take resveratrol, you get brain blood flow. This means you get more oxygen to the tissues of the brain. So this is on my short list for all those reasons and for about a dozen more that would just plain take too long to explain.
1: All right, again, we're talking with Chris Killam, also known as the Indiana Jones of natural medicine, sometimes called the medicine hunter as well. Chris, let's laser in on how this wonderful formula that you created in conjunction with Purity Products. I know that Purity's been in business now for, what is it, over 20 years. They've got a top rating from the Better Business Bureau, and people can get a complimentary bottle of this green tea CR today. We'll give that number out in a few minutes. But first, Chris, before we tell our listeners how they can get their very own complimentary bottle of green tea CR, tell me this. If you wanted to buy this green tea plus the patented curcumin plus the resveratrol, I mean, you'd spend close to probably at least $75 for all three bottles in the store. And yet today, Purity Products is giving away a free bottle. How are they able to do this?
0: Well, you can consider it kind of a smart bet. And what I mean by that, first of all, Purity's big, but they're also very strategic. They know that if a person who's listening will pick up the phone, call in and get their free bottle, and it really is free, as yep. in it doesn't cost you money, if that person will try the product, take it as recommended, they're going to feel it. And when they feel it, they're going to say, gee, I want this as part of my regular daily regimen. So Purity is really betting beyond the free bottle. They're betting that people will have a positive experience, that they'll say, gosh, I like this. 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So from Purity's standpoint, I have to say, it isn't much of a risk at all.
1: 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Okay, Chris, talk about some of the headlines just on the green tea that we didn't get to yet. I understand that dieters just love green tea because it supports healthy fat metabolism. Is that right? And what does the research say about green tea when it comes to weight management?
0: Well, this is one of the especially wonderful things about green tea. We know that green tea has thermogenic properties. That is, it has heat-generating properties in the body. So it actually causes your body to burn more calories. So when you eat a meal, you're going to burn more calories from that meal as a result of taking a good, well-made, concentrated green tea extract. In addition, it has specific fat oxidation properties. It actually burns fat. I'm not suggesting that you're going to lose 20 pounds in a week, but I am saying that this is going to help your body to metabolize fat more efficiently. Over time, taking a green tea extract can help you to have a better fat to lean muscle ratio. So from a weight control standpoint, this is very good news. Additionally, green tea helps to stabilize blood glucose or blood sugar. And unstable blood sugar is one of the contributing factors to increased weight. So by stabilizing blood sugar, you have an effect on weight control and weight management. So it's really quite remarkable stuff. You need enough of it. We've got enough of it in green tea CR. It has to be the right extract. We've got the right extract. But the science is there for healthy weight management.
1: All right. Now, Chris, you say that with Purity's formula, it provides you with about 3 cups worth of green tea in each 2-capsule serving. So you get all of the green tea's concentrated benefits for energy, for heart health, for alertness in just 2 caps. Plus, you get the curcumin and the resveratrol, too. So it's easy. You call it your daily shortcut to better health. Explain this idea of a healthy shortcut and explain some of the top benefits as well.
0: Well, I mean, you could, for example, drink 3 cups of good concentrated green tea each day, eat at least 1 really rich curry made with a lot of turmeric root, and drink a couple of glasses of red wine. You could do that every day. Most people will not do that every day, but they still might want the benefits of 3 of the biggest superstar protective health-enhancing nutrients on the entire planet. So when I call this a daily shortcut, I'm simply saying that you can get in a capsule, in a good capsule, what you'd otherwise have to get by drinking a few cups of tea, eating at least 1 large, you know, turmeric-laden curry every day, and drinking a couple of glasses of concentrated red wine.
1: Again, we're talking with Chris Killam, the medicine hunter. Now, in this new green tea CR formula from Purity, it's really about the research. Share with us some of your favorite studies and the headlines on the curcumin that we didn't get to yet. I know this is one of your favorite ingredients for joint comfort and even for brain health.
0: Well, I especially like the liver protective, heart protective, and joint modifying properties of this stuff. The liver is our greatest detoxifying organ, and we know that we're constantly bombarded by toxins in the environment. In fact, blood studies show that newborn babies contain 200 industrial pollutants in their blood at the time of birth. So we need a functioning, super healthy, very strong liver. We might not think about our livers that much, but we need that. Mm-hmm. And we know that curcumin protects the liver. It keeps it strong. From a cardiac standpoint, it's highly beneficial for the heart. It's very good for maintaining healthy cholesterol and healthy platelet levels. And from a joint standpoint, we have innumerable studies showing overall improvement in joint health and relief and stable inflammatory activity, better joint mobility as a result of taking curcumin. I like the brain protective studies as well. You know, curcumin delivers all this. So I regard it as one of the single most important things that you can put in your body. And I'm very well aware that most people are not going to eat enough raw turmeric root to get the benefits that they should and that they can get from a concentrated curcumin extract.
1: 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Call now. All right, back to the show. Chris, I don't want to get too technical here, but these antioxidants in green tea are classified as polyphenols, and they really are super powerful and well-respected by scientists. But in this green tea CR formula, there's more. It's got the green tea, it's got the curcumin, the resveratrol that we talked about, plus grape seed extract, bioflavonoids, vitamin C. Can you talk to me about this array of really super antioxidants and polyphenols that you've put in the formula?
0: Well, yeah, I won't say that we kind of went overkill, but I will say that we really, really developed an efficient, comprehensive program here. Grape seed extract contain a group of highly specialized antioxidant compounds that not only do much of what I've already described, but also enhance the physical integrity of tissue in the blood vessels and the skin. So we put those in there for extra boost in antioxidant activity, but also for a specific type of activity that isn't as much addressed by the green tea, the curcumin, and the resveratrol. The bioflavonoids enhance the overall activity of vitamin C, and vitamin C itself is one of the most important nutrients that we can possibly take in. So I would say that we were very, very thorough. You know, when we went through what could be in this product, we said, you know, what would happen if we put in grape seed extract, bioflavonoids, and vitamin C? We realized that we would have an utterly superior formula. And just to reiterate, I want people utterly superior formula. And just to reiterate, I want people to experience dynamic health. I want people to feel great. This formula, the Green Tea CR, will make you feel great. And that's the purpose of it.
1: All right, Chris, I love this Green Tea CR combination formula. And remember, the CR stands for curcumin and resveratrol. I love that with this complimentary bottle today, our listeners can get started for free. That's great value. What would people expect to pay if they bought all of these separately in the store?
0: Well, I think if they bought high-quality products that contain these ingredients, they'd be into it for about $75 or so, possibly even $80.
1: Yeah.
0: So they'd wind up spending appreciably more than they're going to spend on the green TCR formula. And they still wouldn't get the grape seed extract. They still wouldn't get the pine bark extract, the bioflavonoids, or the vitamin C.
1: Chris, what kind of results can people expect to see? What can they expect to feel once they start taking this formula?
0: I think that people will feel greater joint mobility and comfort. I think they'll feel more energy. Because these ingredients also help to stabilize and maintain natural healthy blood sugar control, I think they'll have more sustained energy throughout the day. And I would just suspect that people will have an experience of greater vitality. When you have a more highly functional immune system, you just feel more energy and better overall. It's kind of, you know, like those days when you get up and go, wow, I feel great. This is a wow, I feel great formula.
1: Now, Chris, the Green Tea CR, let me get this straight. It provides about 3 cups worth of green tea in each 2-capsule serving. Plus, you get the antioxidant equivalent of several servings of fruits and vegetables. Plus, you get the resveratrol and the joint comfort and brain function benefits of the curcumin. I mean, wow, all in one formula. In the last 2 minutes, talk to me about this shortcut to better health and why you want everyone listening to this program to call now for that complimentary bottle of Green Tea CR.
0: Okay. Fortunately, there's an immense body of science that has been growing steadily for the past 20 years, and it's really rich science now. We know that of the various plant-derived substances that exist, green tea extract, curcumin extract, and resveratrol extract are at the absolute top of the list of protective, vitality-enhancing, overall health-promoting compounds. There just isn't anything like these. 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You're going to feel more vitality. You're just plain going to feel better, kind of more fluid and in that flow of good health.
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12: From WBZ News Radio in Boston, this is New England Weekend. Each week right here, we come together and talk about all the topics important to you and the place where you live. Thanks for tuning in this week. I'm Nicole Davis. It's a perfect time of year to go set off on the high seas for a boat ride. It doesn't actually have to be in the ocean. It could be on your local pond, river, or lake. No matter where you want to go, it's always easier to go on a boat ride if you have your own boat. What's even better is if you can build that boat yourself with your own two hands. Coming up this fall, you can do just that north of Boston at the Essex Shipbuilding Museum. You will get a lot of help along the way to get it done. The museum's executive director, K.D. Montgomery, is here this week. We're going to talk about this great opportunity and everything else they have to offer at the museum. After that on the show, we'll get an update on how our power grid is holding up here in New England. Several times a year, the nonprofit that oversees the grid, ISO New England, puts out a regional electricity outlook. And in this report, you can get a better idea of how our grid is changing and planning for the future. Mary Kate Colapietro is here from ISO New England. She'll teach us more about what their role is in our energy pipeline and also what kind of trends they're seeing when it comes to our growing demands for energy here in New England. It's always nice to bring home a little something for yourself, even a big something for yourself, but it always means that much more when it's homemade. Even better, it's something that somebody you love has made, and honestly the best is when you've made it yourself. So instead of going to the store to buy a rowboat or a canoe or a kayak to get out and about, imagine that you could spend just a few hours over a couple of weeks, and then by the end of that, have something you could enjoy for the rest of your life with your family and friends. That is exactly the opportunity the Essex Shipbuilding Museum is offering this coming fall. It happens over a period of 10 weekdays in October. You go to the museum. Each day you work a little bit more toward putting together your very own rowboat, an Essex Salt Marsh Dory. Experts are helping you the whole way. You do not need previous experience. You can just come in cold here. Let's learn more about this project and everything else happening at the museum in Essex with K.D. Montgomery. She is the Shipbuilding Museum's Executive Director. K.D., it's a pleasure to have you on with us. The museum, of course, has a lot of great history. So before we talk about the boats, let's learn more about that.
13: The town of Essex has been building wooden boats continuously since the 1600s. And our job isn't just to preserve the history here, but it's also to keep that knowledge alive. We have a historic working shipyard on the Essex River where people can actually learn the skills, use the tools, and participate in this tradition themselves. Wow. The Shipbuilding Museum started first as the Historical Society, the Essex Historical Society, in 1937. And then they added the Shipbuilding Museum in 1976 in recognition of the Revolutionary Bicentennial. So we're coming up on, we've done 50 years of the Shipbuilding Museum this year, and it'll be 90 years of the Historical Society next year. So we're an old organization, but still very much grassroots, community-led.
14: Yeah, and tell me about the programs you have there. If somebody were to show up, they would obviously get to see the shipyard, which is cool in itself. But what else do you have there for visitors who come through?
13: So we have a historic shipyard that also has some really wonderfully curated exhibits. But curated exhibits are a plus and a little bit, we're a little bit different than most other museums. We're very much interpreting history that's still being made every day. So we have volunteers working, students working, people actually building boats, a fully functional shipyard. And we have a 90-foot schooner dragger that is our shipwreck on land, built in 1927. Mm-hmm. It's quite impressive to stand under the bow and really get a sense of the scale.
14: Yeah, that's huge. Tell me a little bit more about that. What happened with that boat and why do you have a shipwreck?
13: Yeah, so it's the Evelina M. Goulart. It was built here in 1927.
14: Okay.
13: It fished for many years. The story of that boat is very much the story of the American dream. A Portuguese fishing family came to the States and they started fishing. I believe it was their third boat that they had commissioned out of the Essex shipyards because they kept having such success that they needed bigger and bigger boats. And it fished well into the 80s and then ended up sinking at the dock in New Haven Harbor during Hurricane Gloria. Then Bob Douglas recognized that it was significant to the town of Essex. There's only seven boats that were built before 1950 of that scale that remain. And out of those boats, the Evelina Goulart is the only one that's never been rebuilt.
14: Oh.
13: So it has the majority of its original fabric, its original construction details. And because of that, it's actually a really great conservation piece. So it was patched up and floated back upriver in Essex, up the tidal river, and actually sat on the public ramp for 3 years until the shipyard came up for sale. And then the museum was able to purchase the shipyard to house that artifact.
14: Wow. And this, you said 90 feet. This thing's got to be huge. How do you protect it?
13: It's under a roof.
14: I love that.
13: And in vessel preservation, there are a couple of different accepted methods. One of them is chemical. So everybody knows a lot of people know about the Vasa in Sweden, mm-hmm. and that is sprayed with chemicals. We are directly on a river. We're not willing to go that route. So we're using mechanical preservation, which you'll see more in like the Viking ship museum, where they just crib around the outside of the vessel with steel. So that's our method.
14: Okay. Well, you've got so many great boats there, but what we're talking about today is the creation of more boats. You've got this awesome program. This is a two-week course here that you're offering here later on in the fall, in October. People can come and learn how to do this themselves. The timeless art of boat building is how you describe it, and I couldn't agree more. Why did you all decide that you wanted to get hands-on with other people like this?
13: So we are preserving a traditional art, and the only way really to preserve a traditional art is to practice it. So we, in order to fulfill our mission and really keep people knowing how to do this, you have to teach them. So we recognize that not everybody needs a 90-foot schooner. And a wooden boat is like it's like an animal. It's like a horse. You have to feed it. You have to water it. You really have to take care of it or it's not going to do well. And you do that by giving it a job. That works with big boats. And we could, if somebody wanted a 90-foot schooner, we have the people and the resources and the knowledge, and we could do it. Mm. But it's really not often that you can order like that. So to get people building boats, we had to bring the scale down to something that was really useful to people in everyday life. So that we decided that the Salt Marsh Dory is the perfect boat to get into almost anybody's hands. The building is really achievable. You can do it in 2 weeks with, you know, no prior knowledge. And the boat itself, when it's done, is really easy to handle. It was designed by Charles A. Burnham, who is a generational boat builder. And it was designed for the calm waters in the Essex River. So it's a very light, very tender boat, about 80 pounds. And the one of the things I really appreciate about it is that me as a relatively small person can lift the boat up out of the water and on the dock by myself.
14: Wow.
13: Okay. So, and really easy to row, easy to handle, great boat to, and beautiful too.
14: Sure. Yeah. Describe the, you know, this is radio, sadly. I can't show a picture of the dory. These are cute boats. I love them. But describe what this boat looks like for us. This is certainly a lighter boat you mentioned, but it's not your typical sailboat per se.
13: No, it's a dory, and a dory is a rowboat with a flat bottom.
14: Okay.
13: So this is a flat bottom rowboat with one rowing station. You can put two people in it comfortably, but usually just one rows. And it's small, so only about 13 feet long. Really light construction, so constructed out of marine plywood for the sides. And all of the strength comes from the rails, which are a harder wood.
14: And you can make these in not too long, a few days. I saw that on your website. There was a picture of one of them that I think was on the back of a truck, and it said it was built in a weekend before going off to Maine. So these can be these can be generated pretty quickly, it seems, if you know what you're doing.
13: Yeah. So the one that was done in a weekend, I did that with a skilled crew.
14: Oh, cool.
13: We were headed off to Maine, and we needed a dory to get into the islands, and so we decided we'd just build it.
14: I love that.
13: But it took us most of a weekend. We worked feverishly. Yeah. The pace of the course that we do here with the public is so that it is an educational course as much as productive, so that you walk away with the boat, but also feel like you could do it again on your own.
14: Wow, that's impressive. And what I really love about this is that you don't need to know anything about this. You could sign up and put down the deposit and pay for this and show up and say, I've never been woodworking a day in my life. I've never rowed a dory before. But you will be taken through the process with love and care and taught these skills, even if you have no idea what's going on.
13: Yes. Yeah. It's led by our boat builder and educator, Jeff Lane. And Jeff, we have pictures of him in the shipyard with his little blankie as a baby kid. Aww. And he has been here for a really long time. He's been raising his kids in the shipyard and explaining things in detail and really showing people how to do it. It's just second nature to him. So he's an incredible educator.
14: Because you're going to need somebody with patience if you're walking people through making a boat.
13: Oh, yes. Yeah. Yeah. There's a lot of patience. There's a lot of teamwork. We actually encourage, if couples want to come or a family, you only have to pay for one boat. You can build one boat together. Yeah. And then it's really remarkable after the last class, after those 2 weeks were up, the crew that built together ended up like a family. So they all come back together sometimes and they go out and row their boats together, and it's quite a thing.
14: I love that. I was going to say, you know, using these boats, you can use these for all sorts of events, but I should hope that you have people coming by the shipyard and bringing their boats back so you can see how they're holding up.
13: Oh, yeah. They loved it. They send us photos. They come back. They row by in the river. It's really special.
14: I believe it. So let's talk about how people can get involved here. Where can they sign up? How much is it going to be to get involved? So on and so forth. How long do they have? That kind of information.
13: So there are only 2 spots left now.
14: Okay.
13: So they're selling off quick. And we try to do this every year, every other year. Last year, we subbed in a Japanese boat building course instead and had a guest teacher just for some variety. But if they want to sign up right now, they can visit essexshipbuilding.org, And there's a button right at the top of the page that says, click here to register to build your boat. And it is a $500 deposit on the day with a total due of $2,800 for your completed boat.
14: Okay. And again, this is a boat. You pick the lumber, you do all the work yourself. I mean, this is going to be a piece that is going to stay in your family for generations.
13: Oh, yes. Yeah. And wooden boats have a lot of lives. So even if years down the line, nobody's rowing it, they make a wonderful garden bed.
14: EssexShipbuilding.org/Dory. That's D-O-R-Y, kind of like the fish in Finding Nemo, Dory. And what else is happening, by the way, at the museum as we get into the fall?
13: Oh, so the fall is the loveliest time of year to be in Essex. It really is special. As it cools down, the marsh starts to go amber. It's breathtakingly beautiful. It's the right weather. And we'll be open down here at the museum. We're open Wednesday through Sunday from 11 a.m. to 5 p.m. And we have our general tours and admissions. And then we also have the Essex River Cultural District Festival on September 26th this year. And that brings together artists and cultures from all over, down in the shipyard, and we have music and food and exhibitions and vendors, and really kick off the fall season in style.
14: I'm sure that's a gorgeous backdrop with the leaves changing and being right there on the ocean and the smell of the air. I can't imagine a better day.
13: Yeah, it's really something special. The Essex River is a tidal estuary, so it's beautiful in a lot of ways, like the ocean, but it's really unique. You don't get this a lot of other places.
14: No, you really don't. EssexShipbuilding.org. If people want to connect with you in any other way, social media, like what's the best way to do that?
13: Oh, yeah. We're on Instagram as Essex Shipbuilding Museum and on Facebook as well as the Essex Historical Society and Shipbuilding Museum. And we're pretty easy to find, right downtown Essex. And I take emails at katie@essexshipbuilding.org and monitor the phones at 978-768-7541.
14: Beautiful. Okay, well, people can stop by, give you a call, and you're going to have a busy fall, but it's going to be all good news, all good things. So, KD Montgomery, thank you so much for coming on the show. Really hope that you have a full class this time around and that some beautiful dories are made this time.
13: Thank you so much, Nicole, and you should come join us if you can.
14: Absolutely, I'd love to. So far this summer, our power grid has definitely been busy trying to keep our ACs and fans and sump pumps going through all the muggy heat and flooding in some parts of the region. The demand, though, for electricity doesn't stop there. Many of us are switching our homes these days to electric heating and cooling. Hybrid and electric vehicles are becoming more popular for public transit. And there's more of us, too, who are considering switching to something a bit more sustainable, so you've got to charge those. On a smaller scale, think about all the devices you have in your house. You've got TVs, computers, and smartphones, VR sets, smartwatches, robots that do all kinds of cooking and cleaning and stuff for you. I mean, really, the list here is endless. But the thing is, you need power for all of those as well. As winter moves in, you might be wondering how our power grid is evolving to try to keep up with all that demand, on top of all the demand we already had in the first place over the past few decades. The company that keeps an eye on our power grid on a broader scale is called ISO New England. Recently, they put out their latest regional electricity outlook to answer a lot of those very questions. The good news is that if you want to check it out, you don't have to be an expert to know what it's saying, but we do have an expert here with us now to help, ISO New England's Mary Kate Colapietro. So Mary, it's great to have you with us. I think for many of us, including me, it can be hard to separate the power grid itself as a whole from what you do at ISO New England. So let's start by you expanding a little bit more about what ISO New England is and your role here.
15: So one of our primary roles, for folks who may not have heard of ISO New England, we are the nonprofit entity that's responsible for making sure that electricity is flowing throughout the region. We're not a utility, so we don't send you retail bills. We don't own any of the actual power grid infrastructure, not the power generators, the poles and wires, but it's our job to make sure that the system works not only today, but also for the future. Mm-hmm. And the regional electricity outlook is something that we produce fairly regularly. And so this 2026 one is pretty cool in that it is now going to be sort of web-based and we can update it on there as well. And there's also some interactive features this year. But the way that I like to describe the REO, as we abbreviate it to, is that it's really the story of all of the initiatives that are taking place at the ISO, the key projects that ultimately talk about how the grid is changing and what that means for the 50 million people that are here in New England. And the real big takeaways are that more folks are wanting more from the grid now and in the future. We're anticipating demand for electricity to grow in the next 10 years, and that is going to create some opportunities, might create some challenges as well, but that's highlighting all of the work and things that we're taking on as part of developing solutions to some of those challenges. Yeah, and we can dive deep into that.
14: Yeah, let's do it. I mean, let's talk about that demand, because, yeah, you know, everybody's got a device. Everybody's got several devices, frankly. Yeah, exactly. Yeah. This is radio. You can't tell, but we're both holding up our phones. Like, we've all got tablets and devices, and now AI is a big thing on them. And there's this fight over data centers. But unfortunately, you know, if you are going to have AI, you do have to power it with something. And I would love to know what you all have been noticing when it comes to the trend of data centers and the demand for AI here in New England, and how that's all going to play out in your eyes in the future.
15: One of the key forecasts that we produce that looks over the 10-year horizon is called the Capacity, Energy Loads, and Transmission Report. And this captures a variety of factors. But for the first time ever this year, we actually incorporated a forecast that's specifically aimed to capture what the business calls large loads of electricity, a large energy user. So it would be something like a data center. Now, in terms of our region, we have not seen the type of development in data centers that other parts of the country have. Okay. Not to say that it's not something that we're not thinking about. And so part of designing and putting together this forecast means that our forecasting team at the ISO talk to the folks who own transmission in the region. So that could potentially be your local utility, and asking them, what are they seeing if these data centers are looking to connect to that distribution grid? And we found it's a pretty small number in terms of impact. Okay. However, it was really important for us to incorporate it into our forward-looking forecast. The real two big drivers that are behind that 9% that we're expecting to see in growth over the next 10 years can really be broken down into heating and transportation. Right. So seeing more folks adopting things like heat pumps, maybe moving away from fossil fuel heating to heat pumps, which will power from the grid. Yeah. And then similarly, also moving away from combustion engines to potentially electric vehicles, and those being the two big drivers for demand over the next decade.
14: You bring up electric vehicles. A lot of people have to bring those home, install the chargers in their house. Well, all these chargers are going up all over the place. I feel like I can't drive 20 minutes without seeing a few, which is a good thing. You know, it's accessibility, it's clean energy, but this must really be essentially a whole new wave in the industry of having to think forward, knowing that we're moving at least toward a hybrid future when it comes to transportation. And you've got school buses going electric. You've got all sorts of different transportation. Give me a little bit more on that. I'd love to hear what your thoughts are.
15: Sure. And so one of the forecasts that's captured in the REO that folks can view is specifically the transportation forecast. And it can break down based on, even as you mentioned, the fleet level, right? We're talking like, you know, personal use EVs, heavier duty vehicles, and the forecasts and estimates for that. And I think one of the benefits of us doing these models and forecasting every single year is that our folks are able to further refine the methodologies. They're able to incorporate potentially things as they change, maybe for things like rebates or different policies. But I think what's really beneficial is that we're taking a look at not only what is the driver of electricity, but what that means for everyone in New England, right? And so it's not only that we're going to be using more, it's that when we're going to be using more and why. And so in particular with, you know, heat pumps, for example, we're anticipating, because more folks may adopt heat pumps, that we may see energy use go up in the winter, whereas right now we see our highest energy demand days in the summer.
14: Yeah.
15: But that's expected to sort of flip by 2035. We're expecting our high use days in the winter to rival the high use days in the summer because of the adoption of things like heat pumps.
14: Sure. Climate change is a big driver, I'm sure, in that as well. We have to think ahead because these summers are not getting cooler, according to scientists. So we have to make sure that the supply is there to meet that demand. Let's kind of lean into that a little bit, because people have a lot to say when it comes to electricity bills, electricity demand. Utilities are kind of a sore subject right now. Obviously, when you're doing this work, you're looking ahead to maybe other ways to bring in energy. We've got hydropower, we've got wind power, we've got solar power. What is being done in the industry to maybe put a dent in this utility bill situation for people who are really at this point kind of struggling to get by?
15: Yeah, I think most folks would be surprised again to know that, like, we are not a utility. And so we're not building any of the infrastructure. We don't own it. We're also not determining retail rates or sending out retail bills.
14: Sure.
15: However, it's our job as the independent system operator to put out this type of information in terms of forecasts and what we're seeing while we're not choosing what resources run. So, for example, we have several hundreds of power generators throughout the region, and they're not chosen to run based on their fuel type. We run the energy market, which is a bit like a stock exchange where buyers and sellers of energy meet. And so whatever is the lowest cost resource is what is chosen to run. But we've seen a pretty big shift in the last just two decades in terms of what makes up the generating resource fleet of New England. We've seen, you know, coal and oil really go much reduce their output over the last two decades. And we've seen things like renewables grow from 6 to 13% just in the last two decades.
14: Wow.
15: And that's really been driven by a lot of the state policies in the region and the focus in that area. And so it's our job to operate the system not only today as it exists, which the primary fuel for the region is natural gas, but we are seeing more and more developers proposing things like renewable resources. We study any resource that's looking to interconnect to the grid. And so currently the projects that we're studying are majority batteries, followed by wind, followed by solar, and then a few small natural gas and hydro as well make up that kind of final pie chart for us. But it's important, I think, to sort of note all of those factors as well.
14: No, and thank you for explaining that, because I think people hear the power grid and they're like, oh, yeah, that's what sends the power to my house. But there are so many different levels here. It all does come together to get the power to the house. But, you know, you all are really doing yeoman's work, frankly, at trying to keep track of everything going on and keep the lights on, literally, for all of us.
15: Yeah, I always like to use the analogy of we're almost overseeing the interstate highway of electricity. So, you know, much like, you know, 91 runs up from where I am in Western Mass up towards Vermont.
14: Sure.
15: If cars are flowing and they get off of, you know, the interstate and onto the side roads, much like maybe a megawatt gets off of the big poles and wires onto the smaller ones on your street.
14: Yeah.
15: That becomes the utility and distribution grid, which we obviously have to know what's happening on that system too. But we're overseeing what's called the bulk power system, which really is interconnecting 9,000 miles of energy, or rather 9,000 miles of transmission wires to all of those different power generators so that when you flip a switch, the light goes on at home.
14: So let's look ahead to the future then. Obviously, there is this demand. We have to make sure we're ready for it. People might be looking at, say, for example, the grid in Texas and the issues it's been having over there as climate change impacts the grid, as just life impacts the grid. What are we looking for when it comes to planning ahead for the future here at ISO? What do you recommend in this outlook that you just put out?
15: Yeah, part of what the Regional Electricity Outlook aims to do is to share all of the work that is ongoing to sort of solve some of the more complex issues, maybe that are not just in the immediate, but looking longer term for the entire region. And when we look to the future, we're really looking at three big factors, which would be, what is the existing resource mix and how do you get it to stay around? What may be retiring in terms of the resource mix? And then when we talk about energy demand, not only are we anticipating it going up, but how can it perhaps become more flexible for end-use consumers? While we are not dealing with retail electricity, that is something that we do keep in mind for the future as well, and kind of keeping all of those factors together. And I think one of the benefits of us producing this REO and also producing some of our forecasts every single year is the ability to really refine and hone in and change those forecasts and outlooks as things do change, because we have seen over the last two decades some pretty flat or maintained growth. But as we look over the next decade, that 9% growth is incremental each year over year. And the benefit of doing these reports yearly is the ability to really try to capture what that change will be, not just looking further out, but also in the immediate, because that's important as well.
14: Yeah, it really is. So then let's talk about what people can expect when you go to your website. You've got so much great information.
15: Yes.
14: You've mentioned you've got data for days. You've got everything that anybody would even want to know. I do love going to the ISO website, especially at times where there might be a little bit more demand, because you can literally watch in real time how the grid is fluctuating and trying to make up for any dips and demands. So it's really cool stuff. Even if you just, you're not really sure what's going on, it's still cool to watch it happening in real time. But if they want to go and navigate to this report, let's give people a rundown about what exactly they're going to see and where they should reach out if they have questions about any of it.
15: Absolutely. So you would want to look for the 2026 Regional Electricity Outlook. As I mentioned, this aims to be a really interactive version of this report. For example, we run economic studies that I like to think of as running what-if scenarios. What if we take all of these different state policies into account into the resource mix? What will that do to prices? What will that do to the fleet? you can actually interact and hover over different pieces and kind of move things around and see what the different potential impacts are, which I think is a pretty cool feature for this year.
14: Yeah.
15: But also, as you mentioned, we have our ISO to go app, which I think is a nice condensed version of what you see on ISO Express. It's never been easier to see what is happening on the bulk power system now than ever before, if you're someone who's interested. And so you can go check those out. And you can also check out the ISO Newswire, where we have much more plain language versions of reports and other economic studies where you don't need to be an electrical engineer to really learn of what is happening on the power grid and what we're anticipating for the future, and really want to make that accessible for everyone.
14: And that's the most important part, I think, because no, we are not all electrical engineers. I wish I was. It didn't work out that way. But I think that there are a lot of us who want to know what's happening behind the scenes. And as we lean more on our electricity, it's really good to know that you're out there and you're trying to get that information out to all of us, because it's there. We just have to go and find it.
15: Right. And I just would say, for the Regional Electricity Outlook, our goal is to really share all of the complex work that is taking place and how it may impact people's lives, and the importance of knowing that, you know, we are anticipating that 9% growth over the next decade. And it's not only going to change how much we use, but when and how people use electricity. And that's really important for us to put out there and share for not just, you know, industry, but for everyone in New England, because there's, you know, 15 million of us, myself included.
14: Yeah,
15: and
14: yeah.
15: The grid is such a keystone part of our everyday life that this is really important work.
14: All right. Well, Mary Kate, this was really insightful stuff. Thank you for the time, for the patience and the education, because I think that this is something that impacts us all. And it's really good to have you.
15: Yeah, no, thank you so much for having me. I really appreciate it.
14: And that's about time for the show this week. Remember, if you want to catch up on any of the past interviews that you may or may not have heard, maybe you only caught the tail end of one, it is pretty simple. Just go check out our podcast on the iHeartRadio app and any other streaming service. 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
16: 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And I want you to check them out when you have a chance, because they really have some great products to improve your health, and you'll save some money in the process. Okay, today I'm going to start with a question, so listen up. Are you in pain? Or if not you, do you know someone who is? Okay, well, we have the great fortune of having Dr. Janet McCarroll back in the studio with us today, and she's going to be talking about why pain has become an epidemic in this country and why so many people out there are suffering day after day after

0: Fox affiliates all over the country. Dr. Jana also serves as a member of the American Association of Pharmaceutical Scientists, and she's also a member of the American Association of Nutritional Consultants, and she's created several health formulas now that are literally helping millions of people out there regain their health and wellness. And Dr. Janet, I want to get right into this. I mean, we're talking about pain today, and it always amazes me that, you know, we have the technology to put men on the moon and bring them back again.
1: We do.
0: And yet we can't seem to get a handle on pain relief. I mean, what's going on?
1: The last time I was here, it was estimated that 43 million Americans were dealing with pain in their bodies.
0: That's just astounding.
1: But now that number's doubled to an estimated 86 million American adults. And that's why I'm here today. I really want to talk to you about this epidemic.
0: Well, what kind of pain are we talking about here?
1: All the itises. Rheumatoid and osteoarthritis. Mm-hmm. We got the bursitis, the tendonitis. We have fibromyalgia, neck pain and low back pain, mm-hmm. hip pain, knee pain, joint pain. And of course, we have injuries, you know, mm-hmm. and we have the mm-hmm. weekend warrior type things too. Mm-hmm. And actually, Chris, there's over 100 different types of pain syndromes. But the real issue, Chris, is we're failing to get to the root cause of the pain.
0: What's causing this pain epidemic out there? I mean, what is going on?
1: It's just the day that we live in right now. We have more stress than ever before.
0: Yeah, exactly.
1: And that causes pain syndromes ultimately. But I can tell you that there is a real natural solution that can help you get to the root cause of that pain. Mm-hmm. I created my glucosamine cream to take that cream, apply it exactly to where it hurts, mm-hmm. rub it in. It goes in instantly. Because I wanted to give targeted relief immediately.
0: Okay, all right.
1: If you're in pain, you want relief now.
0: Exactly. Well, how fast does your formula work then?
1: Within 15 minutes.
0: Really?
1: 15 minutes. It's worked for me, my family, and hundreds of thousands of other people.
0: Now, for someone that may be interested in considering your glucosamine cream, I mean, what can it really do for you?
1: Okay, first of all, in 15 minutes, you're going to see a reduced pain.
0: Okay.
1: And it's going to help your body to lower inflammation. And with the inflammation lowered, you're mm-hmm. going to repair and rebuild your joints. That's going to, in turn, restore flexibility and mobility. You'll see daily, you'll begin to regain your life. You're going to play with your children and grandchildren again. You can get on the floor and get back up off the floor. You can exercise.
0: Right.
1: You can lose weight.
0: Right.
1: You're going to get around with more ease and comfort. And sleep, very importantly, if you can start to sleep again, because I know from personal experience that if you're in pain, you can't sleep. And mm-hmm. that's very important mm-hmm. when it comes to repairing, regenerating, and reclaiming your life.
0: And people out there are using your formula and getting these benefits?
1: Absolutely. They are, Chris. I hear it every single day. As a matter of fact, I have a few emails and letters that I brought with me, if you have a moment to hear a couple
0: sure,
1: of them.
0: Sure.
1: This is one from Henry from Ohio. He says, I've been suffering from rheumatoid arthritis for many, many years. I'm 77 years old.
0: Hmm.
1: I've been using Celebrex and Vioxx and other medications, but never had favorable results. I decided to order your glucosamine cream and have been very pleased with the results. I am now pain-free, for which I thank you.
0: Hmm.
1: I also have an email quickly from Florence from Hollywood who wrote, it's a miracle. I'm back to working in my yard and riding my bike thanks to you. So those are just little things that I've gotten, but there are hundreds to back those up. So there is a natural way to do this, and through the course of the show, we're going to give the listeners some real help.
0: Folks, I want to take a moment here to let you listeners know that if you want to try Dr. Janet's Extra Strength Glucosamine Pain Relief Formula, there's a special toll-free number to call. 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

0: 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Okay, well, if you're just joining us, we've been talking with Dr. Janet McCaro. She's a natural health expert. She's also an expert in dealing with pain, pain relief. But we've been talking about how pain has a devastating effect on our overall health, and now how her glucosamine cream, this is a natural solution, is a way to really get to the, the root cause.
1: That's right.
0: Of pain in the body. Before we get into that, Dr. Janet, mm-hmm. I'm going to ask you, I know this is hard for you because this is emotional, but I think it's important for people to understand how you got to where you are today or why, what's driving right. you. And if you could share that sure. story, I'd sure
1: well,
0: appreciate it.
1: Well, it was birthed out of a lot of personal pain and pain that my husband had years ago. He had severe osteoarthritis throughout his body. At the same time, I had fibromyalgia.
0: Right.
1: So I was really on a quest to find something all natural to help him have a better quality of life and for myself as well. I mean, I had to function and raise three children during that time.
0: Mm-hmm. Well, let's talk a little bit about what's in your glucosamine cream.
1: Well, I did a lot of research on glucosamine. I knew how good it was. So I came across the fact that emu oil is a powerful natural anti-inflammatory and can carry most any ingredient right through your skin and deliver relief to your area of pain.
0: Okay.
1: So I took emu oil and glucosamine. I used boswellia, which is an Indian herb that's an anti-inflammatory.
0: Okay.
1: Bromelain, that's an enzyme known to be an anti-inflammatory.
0: Okay.
1: MSM, a natural organic sulfur, that is also just as important as glucosamine in rebuilding and repairing our joints.
0: Yeah.
1: And so I put that all together in a cream that actually has no odor. It's greaseless. It doesn't freeze the pain. It doesn't burn the pain. It doesn't irritate your skin. Goes in. 15 minutes later, you have relief. So that's why I'm here, to share what I know and share what I have.
0: Right.
1: Because it works.
0: And I have this here, by the way, folks. Glucosamine cream, it comes in a plastic dispenser that has a pump top on it.
1: It's a pump and it's metered. You'll need 1 to 2 pumps, depending on the area of pain, of inflammation.
0: Right.
1: But sanitary, you know, no contamination. So you don't have to worry about it becoming rancid.
0: Okay. Now, in terms of this getting into your body, then you're talking about a couple things right here. Not only relieving the pain, but also
1: rebuilding
0: the rebuilding part. So, how does that work?
1: Once you apply the cream to that area that you're going to target, you get the inflammation to go down, and the body heals itself. The body heals itself, provided you give it the raw materials it needs. I'm giving you what you need for your body to take over and do the job it was meant to do, and that's heal.
0: Okay. And this is safe. You did nothing you have to worry about here?
1: You don't have to worry about a thing. If you're taking drugs for pain, it won't conflict with that at all. None of these ingredients
0: do. Okay, I was going to ask that. Okay. So what is then a realistic expectation? If somebody calls today and wants to try your glucosamine cream, what would you tell them?
1: I would say within the first 15 minutes, you're going to notice that your pain is greatly reduced or even eliminated.
0: Okay.
1: And then over time, you're going to rebuild and repair your joints with that inflammation being taken down. That's going to restore flexibility and mobility. And sleep I mean, if you can sleep again, that's where our bodies get all of our recuperative, regenerative ability to heal. And then with that being taken care of, all the things that you love to do, you can start doing again, traveling, exercising, so you can lose weight.
0: Right.
1: You can socialize with family and friends. You can be the life of the party.
0: Yeah. Pain really changes who you are because of all of these other things you just can't do, or it's very difficult to deal with in terms of living a normal life.
1: That's
0: or trying
1: right.
0: to live
1: well,
0: a normal
1: life. Well, you can't.
0: Life.
1: You're right. You can't live a normal life anymore.
0: Right.
1: Your life is changed forever until you get this thing taken care of, and you can.
0: Yeah. And you've got people out there that are already getting great results, right?
1: I brought some more emails and letters if you'd like to hear them.
0: Sure.
1: Okay. Let's see. Chris, here's one from Beverly from California. I would love for you to know how happy I am with your product. My feet and legs are usually in pain from being overweight and on my feet all day. At night, I can hardly get to sleep from the pain. I discovered by applying glucosamine to the painful areas, I'm able to get a good night's sleep. Thank you so much for making this possible. Here's one more, Chris, from Darlene from Pittsburgh, Pennsylvania. It's a miracle in a tube that truly does take away the pain. It works as nothing else I've ever tried. It worked quickly and eliminated all of the pain. You know, so to me, you know.
0: Are these kinds of responses unusual?
1: No.
0: Really?
1: They're the usual.
0: Really?
1: They're the usual. I mean, I must say that it does my heart good to hear these things because I know what it's like to suffer and I know what it's like to get relief. And every time, you know, I get one of these emails or these letters, it just confirms that hundreds of thousands of people have used my cream with great results.
0: That's great. Mm-hmm. All right, folks, I want to take a moment here to let you listeners know that if you want to try Dr. Janet's Extra Strength Glucosamine Pain Relief Formula, there's a special toll-free number to call. 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So what do you think, folks? This is pretty interesting, isn't it? Pain obviously is something that is a huge epidemic in this country. I don't think there's many of us, or any of us for that matter, that has not experienced pain from time to time, or maybe it's more serious, more chronic. And looking for a real solution here, understanding that perhaps the pharmaceutical approach is not the best approach at this point because there are so many side effects associated with these drugs out there.
1: That's right.
0: But looking at it from a natural standpoint, and Dr. Janet's glucosamine cream maybe makes some sense here. I mean, this is again putting back into your body. We do seem to discover time and time again that when you give your body what it needs, It knows what to do with it.
1: It does.
0: Knows how to fix the problem. It's only if it doesn't get those things
1: right.
0: that you continue to have the problem. And again, we've been talking about Dr. Janet's glucosamine cream, and this is a number of ingredients that you put together.
1: Right.
0: And is this good for any type of pain?
1: If you have pain of any kind, it's going to make a difference. I mean, I don't care how extreme it is mm-hmm. and how minimal it is. It's going to give you relief. Now, if it's more extreme, of course, it may take a little longer. Mm-hmm. If you can take your pain from a 10 to a 5 and on right. down the line with continued use, mm-hmm. well, I'm telling you, that's very doable.
0: Yeah.
1: So this is really exciting to be able to share this with you.
0: Yeah. Again, I think one of the things that is important for people to understand, because mm-hmm. it's very unique, this is a cream.
1: Yes.
0: This is not a supplement. Yet
1: no.
0: there are lots of supplements out there.
1: Uh-huh.
0: And what do you tell someone that comes into your office and says, well, mm-hmm. Dr. Janet, you know, I've tried this, I've tried that, I've tried this, I've tried all of
1: right.
0: these things, and it did not
1: right.
0: work. So therefore, the natural approach doesn't work.
1: First of all, for glucosamine, or MSM for that matter, it takes 90 days for them to notice something, if in fact they're going to notice anything, because they may not be breaking down and absorbing
0: this
1: and utilizing
0: if
1: you're taking it orally.
0: Mm-hmm.
1: And after 3 months, people give up. People in pain, they want relief and they want it now.
0: Right.
1: And that's
0: right.
1: why I developed this cream. Again, 15 minutes, and I am telling you, you'll notice that it's going to the good.
0: Mm-hmm.
1: And so I just give you a challenge, you know, try it. You have nothing to lose.
0: Okay, again, we're talking about Dr. Janet's glucosamine cream here. And Dr. Janet, I mean, somebody calls today, gets your cream, and tries it. What should they expect, realistically?
1: Within the first 15 minutes, as you use the cream, you'll notice the pain diminishes. And just as slowly as you got out of life,
0: mm-hmm.
1: you'll start to see yourself come back into life, and you'll see you'll want to call people again. You'll want to talk on the phone. You know, you'll want to go see your neighbors. You'll
0: mm-hmm.
1: want to go
0: mm-hmm.
1: take your kids to the park. You'll want to walk your dog again.
0: Yeah.
1: You'll want to do all these things.
0: I think it's just simple things. You'll wash the car.
1: The things other people take for granted.
0: Right, right.
1: You'll be
0: right.
1: able to do.
0: Right. But on the other hand, people want to know that mm-hmm. This is not just you saying this. They want to know that other people out there have been in their situations and
1: right.
0: have gotten results.
1: Well, I have letters and emails from people all over the country. Does my heart good,
0: yeah.
1: you know, to hear back. I have an email from Kay from New York. She says, I have arthritis in too many places and recently broke my right wrist. All these aches and pains are lessened within a few minutes of using the glucosamine cream. Your dispenser is easy to use and was especially appreciated when my wrist wasn't working very well. I will not be without this product. Here's one more. I've lost the pain in my knees and I can walk without any problems, climb stairs, sleep at night without pain. I'm so glad I heard about the cream. It makes me want to wake up in the morning. And that's exactly what we were just talking
0: that's
1: about.
0: That's interesting. Makes me want to wake up in the morning.
1: You see what I mean?
0: All right, folks. 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Okay, well, this has been really, really enlightening. We've been talking about pain, which unfortunately is a difficult subject for so many people. And we've been talking about Dr. Janet's glucosamine cream, which contains proven pain-fighting ingredients that not only help to reduce or even eliminate your pain, but also mm-hmm. help to rebuild. And
1: that's
0: I think
1: right.
0: that's so important. There is an opportunity here to get on a path back to ultimate health.
1: You know, with pain, you have this what if thinking. What if this isn't going to get better? Am I going to wind up in a wheelchair?
0: Yeah.
1: What do I have? Is
0: right.
1: this terminal? Is this
0: right.
1: going to take me out? What's going to happen to my family?
0: Right.
1: What's going to happen to my job? So this is what America is going through. And the stress only perpetuates the pain syndrome.
0: Mm-hmm.
1: And so I'm here to tell you that help is on its way. It's time to take charge. Be proactive. Pick up the phone and try this.
0: So your glucosamine cream is all natural.
1: All natural.
0: And you just rub this right in the area
1: Put
0: of pain.
1: Put it right where it hurts.
0: Doesn't stink.
1: No
0: doesn't,
1: smell.
0: Doesn't, and it's,
1: not,
0: and it's not
1: greasy.
0: Not greasy.
1: Won't ruin your clothes.
0: And this is safe. You don't have to worry about interactions.
1: No.
0: Nothing
1: not
0: to be concerned
1: all.
0: About there. I meant to ask you, is this something that you can continue to use or should continue to use after, you know, let's say that you don't have pain anymore, but
1: keep
0: you still
1: replenishing.
0: Keep, yeah.
1: If it happened once, it can happen again.
0: Yeah.
1: So you want to keep replenishing all those building blocks that help us remain flexible.
0: Right.
1: So
0: right.
1: there you have it. It works. It works. I'm living proof. So.
0: And what should you notice when you start using it?
1: More flexibility, less pain. You'll have more mobility. You're going to sleep better.
0: Mm.
1: You're going to get back into life.
0: Mm-hmm.
1: You know, it's funny. I have people tell me the first and second day they use it. They go, you know, I have a feeling for the first time that my well-being's returning.
0: Mm-hmm.
1: I'm going to be all right.
0: Yeah. And there are literally thousands of people that have benefited already.
1: Absolutely. We know that for a fact. The letters don't stop coming in. So
0: well, can you share a few more with us?
1: Sure. Let's see. I brought some more with me here. We've got Pam from Douglasville, Georgia. She says, my finger swelled and my doctor said it was carpal tunnel syndrome. And I couldn't get any relief, so I rubbed a glucosamine cream on my fingers and hand, and the pain was instantly gone. I keep this by my bed, in my purse, and at my workstation. Thank you, Dr. Jana. And Agnes sent this letter. I knit for hours at a time. It takes all the oil from my skin, and my hands were so bad that they were cracked, bleeding, and very itchy. Plus, my hands hurt a lot, too, sometimes waking me up at night. I would use your glucosamine cream on my hands, and I'd have to tell you that it's better than any hand cream or lotions. Plus, the aching and pain have faded, and my hands have never been so smooth. Emu oil also is an incredible skin conditioner. So that's a side benefit, too.
0: Yeah.
1: So, you know, there's just all kinds of things as the testimonies keep pouring in.
0: Yeah.
1: So,
0: well, Dr. Jana, unfortunately, we're about out of time here. Any final words of encouragement you want to leave with our listeners today?
1: Yes, absolutely, Chris. You know, pain, it can be your friend because it alerts you to take action. But pain becomes your enemy when you fail to take action. And that's what this show is all about. I want to encourage you to become proactive and go to the root cause of your pain. Mm-hmm. And I've offered you a real proven solution that's helped hundreds of thousands of people just like you across America over the past 10 years find relief. Now you can be one of them. True healthcare reform begins with you. Try my glucosamine cream. You have nothing to lose except your pain. And remember this, it works, it works, it works.
0: 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I'm Chris McKay. 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
6: 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Guaranteed human.
7: President Trump says the U.S. has secured majority control over 65 million barrels of oil in Venezuela. In his announcement Friday, Trump said the deal more than doubles American oil reserves, greatly increases our oil supply, and will substantially lower gas prices for all Americans. Venezuela claims to have about 300 billion barrels of proven oil reserves, the largest in the world. Jury deliberations will continue Monday in the Lindsey Clancy murder trial. The Massachusetts jury has been deliberating since Thursday, but so far has been unable to reach a verdict. Emily Aketa with more.
8: Some insight into the jury room. Clancy's attorney seen walking a box of exhibits into the courthouse. He says the jury requested to see the knife she harmed herself with and 2 bags of pills.
7: Clancy admits to strangling her 3 young children, but pleaded not guilty to 3 counts of first-degree murder by reason of insanity. Prosecutors allege the killings were premeditated, while the defense says Clancy suffered a postpartum psychotic break. A British right-wing commentator has been locked up by ICE. Conservative activist Milo Yiannopoulos is currently being held at an immigration detention center in Louisiana, which is the nation's busiest hub for what is called enforcement and removal operations and where many deportation flights are based. Yiannopoulos has been a longtime supporter of immigration enforcement in the U.S. In a post last year, Yiannopoulos called for the on-the-spot deportation for anyone who can't prove they are in the U.S. legally. A suspect is in custody for allegedly stabbing three other 14-year-olds at a Texas high school Friday morning. Tom Yamas has more.
9: This was a scene at America's High School. Teens there hiding under their desks, others scrambling to safety. The El Paso County Sheriff's Department says three kids were hurt, but that they're all in stable condition. Authorities say a 14-year-old suspect has been taken into custody.
7: The sheriff's office says they received a report of a teenager with a knife by the outdoor basketball court, and two of the students were stabbed trying to help the third student. I'm Lisa Taylor.
10: I'm Al Griffith with this quick check on the stories trending right now on WBZ News Radio 1030. Jury deliberations pick back up Monday in the murder trial of Lindsay Clancy. She admits to killing her three children back in 2023. The defense argues Clancy suffered from postpartum psychosis at the time of the killings. Prosecution maintains the murders were deliberate. An NHL star with local ties gets quite the payday. Here's WBZ's Jared Brosnan.
11: Cale Makar has re-signed with the Colorado Avalanche on a record-breaking 8-year, $163 million deal. That equates to an average annual value of $20.4 million, the first NHL contract to surpass $20 million. Makar has had a stellar NHL career, and that's thanks in part to his time as a UMass Minuteman.
12: Makar, one-timer score!
11: Since then, Makar's picked up two Norris trophies as the best defenseman in hockey and the Conn Smythe when the Avalanche won the Stanley Cup in 2022.
10: I'm Al Griffith.
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13: The midterms are fast approaching, and with them, the full-blown panic from the Democrats. They say, watch out. President Trump is going to declare a national emergency and cancel the election. Is this a possibility, or is this a world-class example of the mainstream media and Democrats fear-mongering? 617-266-6868 is the number here. 617-266-6868. This is Sandy Shack sitting in for Jeff Kooner here on the Kooner Report. Our text number is 70470. President Trump has been toying with the left, is how best I would describe it. Will he, won't he, for instance, run for a third term? That keeps popping up. You know, the MAGA hats and the 2028 Trump hats that you see. And then, of course, here he is on Air Force One, asked the direct question. Cut 32A, please, Michael.
14: Am I not ruling it out? You'll have to tell me. All I can tell you is that we have a great group of people, which they don't. They have Jasmine Crockett, a low IQ person. They have AOC's low IQ. You give her an IQ test. Have her pass, like, the exams that I decided to take when I was at Walter Reed. I took, those are very hard, they're really aptitude tests, I guess, in a certain way, but they're cognitive tests. Let AOC go against Trump. Let Jasmine go against Trump. I don't think Jasmine, the first couple of questions are easy, a tiger, an elephant, a giraffe, you know. When you get up to about 5 or 6, and then when you get up to 10 and 20 and 25, they couldn't come close to answering any of those.
13: He just, I'm not ruling it out, and then goes right after the bench on the Democratic side. Then he was asked in an interview, would he declare a national emergency and cancel the midterms? He gave a very noncommittal response. Cut 30, please.
15: If you declare a national security emergency as the president of the United States, they can't challenge it. It can only be overturned by a two-thirds vote of both houses of Congress. So if you do this in the next month, we will get photo ID, proof of citizenship, and a limit to mail-in ballots. And
16: let me say the strangest thing that happened. Okay, I'll leave it at that.
13: stranger things have happened. I will leave it at that. Is this just trolling? Or do you think there is any truth to this? Republican leaders keep saying he's kidding. He's just, he has a wicked sense of humor. He really likes trolling. He's just kidding. Get a grip. This is not in the plan. Cut 33, please.
16: President Trump this week in an interview with my colleague Kristen Welker said that when he repeatedly brings up the idea of running for a third term, that he is not joking. You are a constitutional law expert. Is there a legal constitutional path for him to seek a third term? And would you support him if he went down that road?
17: Well, I just told everybody to read the Constitution. There's a constitutional path. You have to amend the Constitution to do it, and that's a high bar. The president and I have talked about this, joked about it. He's joked about it with me on stage before. We take him at his word. I understand why so many Americans do wish that he could run for a third term, because he's accomplishing so much in this first 100 days that they wish it could go on for much longer. But I think he recognizes the constitutional limitations, and I'm not sure that there's a move about to amend the Constitution.
13: I was Speaker Mike Johnson, and yeah, I'm with Mike Johnson. I see why people would want him for a third term too, given the fact that he is an absolute dynamo. He just points himself in the right direction and goes and gets stuff accomplished, more so than probably any other president in our lifetime. But there are constitutional issues to it. So he's saying it's a joke. It's just a joke. Professor Jonathan Turley, a constitutionalist from George Washington University, explained it this way. Cut 34.
18: You know, this is a president who loves to give a snake in a can to the media just to watch them open it. And he's doing that. This is another jump scare that has just lit up the Internet. This has been long a parlor game among presidents, whether you could get around any president, get around the 22nd Amendment.
13: I love that description. It's snake in a can. Is that what the president is doing? The problem is that we have is that if this president is just amusing himself with playing cat and mouse game with the media, which is what I suspect he's doing, the Democrats want you to actually believe that that is exactly what he will do. He will either try to run for a third term and go right around the Constitution, or he is going to try to declare a national emergency and just kill the midterms. That he's actually a dictator, and that he and the conservative wing of the GOP are cross-burning Klan members who want to take away your rights. And they try to describe or try to paint anybody who disagrees with them as capable of anything, including, saying the Constitution doesn't exist, Americans don't have any rights, and anybody who disagrees with us is a member of the Klan. And I want to give you a couple examples of that. For example, here is Massachusetts Congresswoman Ayanna Pressley. She was stomping for Senator Ed Markey, who's up in a election against Democrat Congressman Seth Moulton. And this is what she had to say about President Trump. Cut 75, please.
19: It is bigger than Trump, because whenever we do the work of ousting the occupant of the Oval Office, the Confederacy is still alive and well. That's all mother is. White supremacy is still alive and well. Anti-blackness will still be alive and well. Xenophobia, anti-LGBTQ.
13: Oh my gosh. So MAGA, or anybody who doesn't like biological men in women's sports, or anybody who disagrees with her on the Democratic Party, and in particular President Trump, is part of the Confederacy. I think that's code for the Klan. Remember that there was a we discussed it when Jeff was here a couple of weeks ago. There was an Idaho cafe owner who was really annoyed over the fact that there were pro-life people meeting in his cafe, because he had worked for Choice. He'd been a big pro-choice guy. And so as far as he was concerned, those members who are pro-life just because they were anti-abortion must be KKK. Cut to A, please, Michael.
20: It's like if the KKK asked to meet here, I would say no.
21: So you think pro-lifers are like the KKK? Is that what you're saying?
20: In my world, it's the same. It's the same sort of concept.
21: That is so beyond hard. Pro-lifers, those who advocate for the dignity of every human life, even children in the womb. You are saying we are like the KKK.
20: I've made my point clear. I asked you guys not to meet.
13: This is what they're doing. They say, if you disagree with us, you are a white supremacist, you're a Klan member, you're atrocious, you are capable of anything. And the man who leads you, President Donald Trump, is capable of anything too, including ignoring the Constitution, including running for a third term, including declaring a national emergency and canceling the midterm example election so that nobody has an opportunity to vote. They would like you to believe fervently that President Trump wants to take away all of your rights and become a dictator. Do you think that there's any truth to what they're saying? Do you think that what they're saying is a possibility that President Trump would, in fact, ignore the Constitution and try to run for a third term, or say, screw it and just declare a national emergency and take away the midterm so you can't even vote at all? This is what the fear-mongering Democrats want you to believe, that the president wants to destroy the Constitution by demanding that third term or by canceling the election. And you got to ask yourself, why are they doing this? Why would they give you such outrageous descriptions of Democrats and outrageous possibilities that this president would possibly do? And I think there are two reasons, really. One, they're hoping you're going to believe it and you're going to vote against the GOP in any shape or form that you can, all across the board, whether it's the president, whether it's congressman, whether it's your state. They just want you to hate the GOP. So they're trying to paint pictures of these people that could are capable of absolutely anything that could that even if they disagree with you on, you know, what color the middle line on a road should be painted, that they must be Klan members. That's one reason. I think the second reason, and maybe the more dangerous reason, is that it's a distraction. It's a distraction from what they themselves believe. They're hoping that if you're so concerned with the idea of your constitutional rights being overrun by this administration, that you will not notice that they are running communists for office, that that's actually what they're doing. And by their very nature, it's the communists who want to take away your constitutional rights. It's the same old, you know, the Democrats accuse somebody else of doing what they themselves are doing. That's what I think is happening here. Do you think I'm right? Do you think it's possible that the president would try to run for a third term or try to take away the midterm elections? Or is this just outrageous fear-mongering to make us look away from the socialists that are running? We'll be right back.
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0: 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Kelly, how are you?
3: 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I am good. 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
13: 617-266-6868 is the number here. This is Sandy Shack sitting in for Jeff Cooner, who will be back on Monday. We are talking about the Lindsay Clancy trial. The jury is still out trying to decide whether she knew right from wrong when she killed her three little children. Our text number is 70470. On the text line, 508 says, can we be at least honest enough to admit that an expert will say anything for the right price? I think that's true of some experts, but I don't think it's true of all experts. But that is actually a point that defense counsel Kevin Reddington tried to make during the cross-examination of one of the experts. When he was crossing Dr. Heilbrunn, who's the one I just played before the break, saying that he believes that Lindsay did not have command hallucinations and knew what she was doing, he made a big point of talking to Dr. Halbrum about how much money he was making off the case as a Commonwealth witness. Cut 47A, please, Mike.
4: How much money did you make on this case?
25: That depends when I'm finished, but I mentioned earlier that I had spent 180 hours before coming to Plymouth.
4: How much money did you make on the case, Dr. Simple?
25: Well, it's not that simple, but I'm being paid at $300 an hour.
4: Okay, so how much money did you make on the case?
25: Well, $300 an hour times 180.
4: What's your last billing?
25: I've been billing monthly, sir.
4: Okay, you must know what the total billing is up to this point, don't you?
25: I actually have not added it up.
4: How about you just give us your best estimate, doctor?
25: Well, let's see. Probably up to this point, it's been about $54,000.
13: I think Dr. Halperin would have been better served to just come up and say around $54,000 instead of making Reddington ask one question after another, after another, after another, because then it makes him look disingenuous, like he's trying to hide it, like he is on a payroll, as opposed to coming out and saying about $54,000, which would have ended the conversation right then and there. So I think Dr. Heilbrum was a little too sensitive to being a paid expert there. And what do you think? Do you think I'm wrong? Do you think he would have been better off just to say $54,000 as opposed to looking like he's hiding it and playing cutesy with Kevin Reddington? I think that was a mistake. But all experts make money, but they're not all for sale. That there's the difference. There are many experts who you have to pay for their time, but they're not going to make up a report for you. They'll work for you if they think you're on the side of the angels, meaning if they think they can write you an honest report and get paid for it, they'll do it. But if they have to change their opinion or fudge something, they're not going to do it. That is my experience with most experts. Not all, but most. So what do you think? Did Dr. Halperin hurt himself by being a little cutesy there, trying to hide how much or giving the appearance of hiding how much he made or that he wasn't a hired gun? Do you think he should have been more honest? Or just the fact that he gets paid, does that make you look at his testimony a little differently? I mean, he's a well-thought-of psychiatrist. I don't think he's going to lie on the stand to help anybody. But, you know, that's when people find out people got paid for their time, that's kind of what they walk away with. Do you think he did himself a disservice? Let's talk to Bob in Rhode Island. Bob, welcome to WRKO. How are you?
6: How you doing?
13: I'm doing fine. So where do you come down?
6: Anyways, I think he made over $300,000. So I kind of think his opinion might be for the prosecution. That's all I'll say. But anyways, I'm a dad, grandfather, and I watched the closing argument by the judge yesterday about reasonable doubt.
13: And that's not a closing argument, Bob. Those are jury instructions. That's a little bit
6: different. No, those are jury instructions. I understand that. And yeah. I've been involved in some cases. But I think people, if you look up the definition of reasonable doubt, it's pretty detailed, not really detailed. But anyways, this woman loved her children from all accounts of everybody. She loved her kids, took them to the park, did this, that, and everything with the kids like we did. I had four children. So talk about stress with children. If you've had children, you know stress, okay? Mm-hmm. But what I found interesting was this. I have a friend who's a retired pharmacist and forensic psychiatrist. I had coffee with him yesterday at Starbucks. And we went over the case a little bit, and my pharmacist friend said there's a database that shows all the meds that someone's prescribed. Mm-hmm. He could not believe the meds she was on. He reviewed all the different meds. Unbelievable, because red flags should have went up a long time ago. The forensic psychiatrist, I'll leave everybody with this, said you can be in postpartum psychosis and plan things out. That's all I'll say. I think under those grounds, she's probably not guilty. She has to be in a mental hospital, obviously, mm-hmm. for what happened. And it's horrific what happened, but it's hard to keep your emotions out of it, too, if you have children and grandchildren, you know. So
13: yeah.
6: Anyways, I just wanted to present that to your folks out there.
13: Okay. Thank you so much, Bob. I appreciate that very much. I think it is it's horrific how many medications she was on. And I think that's one of the things the jury has to decide is, do they think that caused the psychosis as opposed to helped it? And was she in psychosis when she decided to kill the children? One of my texters right here is saying that, how come Command Hallucinations never tell the perpetrator to kill themselves first? Well, if you kill yourself first, then you can't kill anybody else. So my guess is that's why. But her, according to the defense, her command hallucination was to kill herself, but she had to take care of her children because they wouldn't be able to survive. It was an act of kindness, according to the voices that she heard. That in and of itself, if you believe that she heard those, then yes, she's crazy. And that's some kind of psychotic hallucination going on. And she needs to be someplace where she can't hurt anybody ever again. But the problem is, do you believe that she had the hallucinations? There are a number of forensic psychiatrists who say no, they don't believe it, that they find it very convenient that she didn't hear the voices or told nobody about the voices until this happened, and that she only heard the voices once, and that was when she killed her children. That's the only time she ever heard them. She hasn't heard them since. She didn't hear them before. So that, they say, if you're psychotic enough that, or you're suffering from postpartum psychosis and you're hearing voices, then they're very, they don't just last for 5 minutes and they're gone. They're usually over a continued period of time. Like Andrea Yates, who killed her kids in Texas, heard the voices for a while, and nobody did anything to stop her. In this case, she wasn't telling people about the voices until after the fact. So, you know, a lot of people are over-prescribed medication and don't become murderous and don't kill their children or kill, as one caller earlier today, God bless him and his family, his son was murdered by a girlfriend who was over-medicated. That doesn't always happen. Over-medication usually results in harm to themselves as opposed to harm to somebody else. So whether you believe that she should be go to a hospital or not really depends on whether you think that the defense is shining everybody on about the psychotic episode, or whether you think that this is a woman who just didn't want to be a mom anymore. That's the point they made. And she seemed very cold and calculating for somebody who was on all that medication, Bob. That's all I have to say. The prosecution won me over in their clothes. I was very, very convinced by it. They really did a great job laying out all the things that she did that were cold and calculated and thoughtful and needed her to have her wits about her when she did it. We'll be right back. 617-266-6868 is the number. This is Sandy Shack. This is the Kuna Report.
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7: 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The owner of a Kingston daycare turned herself in after being accused of abuse. Kingston police say Karen Resendez faces numerous charges, including assault and battery upon young children who attended her daycare. Jury deliberations will pick back up Monday morning in the murder trial of Lindsay Clancy. She admits to killing her three children in 2023, then trying to kill herself. The defense has argued Clancy suffered from postpartum psychosis at the time of the murders. Prosecution maintains the killings were deliberate. And a targeted enforcement initiative on Wednesday in the downtown Boston area resulted in the seizure of 7 mopeds, 10 motor vehicle citations, and 8 criminal summonses were issued, and there was one arrest on an outstanding warrant. Police say the operation was part of a continuing public safety and quality of life crackdown citywide. I'm Al Griffith.
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6: This is Sandy Shack in for Jeff Kuhner on the Kuna Report. Are you for or against the death penalty? Is there any crime where you think the death penalty is appropriate? Jesse in Somerville, are you pro-life across the board? Is there any moment where you think that that is appropriate?
7: I am pro-life across the board, and this is where I can sound a little hypocritical.
6: Okay.
7: And I understand it. Okay. Where there, I truly believe that there are people walking this earth who do not deserve to live anymore.
6: Mm-hmm.
7: At all. Like, you are evil. You know, you know. You
6: like
7: have
6: the guy
7: the
6: who
7: evidence.
6: Raped and murdered the 5-year-old and filmed
7: like,
6: himself doing
7: it. You don't need to live here, bud. Like, you're gone. You're out, right? My struggle is more about who's doing the execution of that person.
6: Mm-hmm.
7: You don't have rights on that person's life. He doesn't deserve to live here. But you don't have rights on taking out that guy's life as well.
6: So that's up to a higher power, not up to us, is what you're saying. Is that correct?
7: Yes, agreed, 1,000%.
6: Okay.
7: And that's really the crux of it for me. But do I have compassion for these people and saying, oh, no, you know, we can't, you know, we can't take them out? Like, no, I'm being as honest as I can be in my core and in my heart.
6: Yeah.
7: Like, dude, you're out. Don't, you know, you don't need a 6-month trial. You don't need an appeals court. You need nothing. You actually need to be gone. So that's, I guess, I suppose where my stance can be slightly hypocritical, but it's more
6: that's
7: on how
6: not
7: that person is being taken out.
6: No, Jesse, I don't find that to be hypocritical, to be honest with you. I think you recognize the fact that there are monsters in this world, but you still say it's up to a higher power to deal with them. On that level, you're just saying that it's not, you're not saying we don't jail them. You're not saying we feel bad for them. You're not saying that we make their life easy. You're saying it's just not our choice. It's not up to us to take their life because we didn't give them life and we should not be taking their life. I understand that perspective. I don't agree with it. I think, you know, I know, you know, vengeance is mine, says the Lord. I understand that. And I was brought up with that as well. But I think there are instances where we're supposed to police ourselves. And that when you come across a monster who's going to take another life, I think that that's one of those moments that we have an affirmative responsibility to end their tirade. Otherwise, I don't think God would have given us the ability to do so. That's where we differ. But I respect your position, and I understand it. You know, I used to be very concerned because the idea of taking a life is to me as well is so frightening. I used to worry about the guys and women now, but at the when I was growing up, it was guys. I don't think there are many women who did it who were, you know, in charge of the executions. And then I discovered from working on a couple of cases that when there is a firing squad or there's a lethal injection, it's not one person who hits the button. There is more than one person.

0: that the people who are pressing the button, firing the gun, in the firing squads, not everybody has a live round. Not everybody has bullets in there. I mean, they all have bullets, but not all of them are alive. Some of them are blanks. So nobody ever knows if it's their bullet that killed that person or if their button is the one that had the lethal injection in it. The only thing that where that is, I don't think true, was Old Sparky. With Old Sparky, there was a lever. But in every other form of execution, that and hanging. In hanging, again, there was a lever. But in the modern day, with the firing squad and with the lethal injections, there are multiple buttons. So nobody knows if it was theirs that actually did it. And that's a way of sparing or trying to spare the executioner's any kind of, you know, moral angst or nightmares or PTSD. I'm sure they still have the issue. But it's a way of trying to help out in that level. So I worry about them because it sounds to me, Jesse, like you probably worry about them too.
1: 1,000%. Who wants to carry that with them?
0: Yeah. That's a huge weight to carry with you. They try to make it better for those people.
1: Right. I mean, realistically, that person, that killer is a stranger to them.
0: Yeah.
1: Right. You get to know about, I mean, once you hear about the case, I'm sure it's a little bit different and they grow a negative sentiment towards that person. But ultimately, they're a stranger, right?
0: And yeah.
1: I don't think, no one really wants to take anyone out. But I will say this, I think that these people walking this earth, mm-hmm. that who should be put to death, I mean, a life in a prison where you get maybe 30 minutes of sunlight a day, that's hell on earth. That's living hell on earth. And when you think of it that way, I mean, they're going to eventually die someday anyways. It's almost a grace to take them out of this earth.
0: Well, I know that argument, and I understand that argument, but we've discussed previously this morning, it's a fallacy. Because you have states like California, and there are others who have, and Massachusetts got rid of the death penalty too, and it's guilty of the same thing, that they get rid of the death penalty saying exactly what you just said, that, oh, it's horrible, we're just going to keep them in prison for the rest of their life, and then, you know, nobody has to worry, and it's a fate worse than death. It's actually a worse fate than death, so therefore, you know, this is justice, except that they don't stay there. They still, you know, then what happens is the next level happens. We got rid of the death penalty. So now we move to, well, life in prison without the possibility of parole is cruel, unusual punishment. It's an affront to the Constitution. We need to get rid of that. And so that's the next level that gets rid of it. So now that's gone. So now you have these people who committed horrific crimes who were originally sent to the death penalty, to the death chamber, now get life in prison based on, you know, the argument that you just made. And then, no, they're up for parole. And sometimes they get it. So these monsters can be walking free among us again to commit whatever heinous crimes again that they have committed. That's my problem with that. It sounds good on paper, but given the fact that our justice system is has to suffer the vagaries of elections and different, you know, sentiments of different parties going in, and some people who really don't think that a crime is a crime, we end up with killers and heinous rapists going out and being able to be paroled. And we saw that, as I just said in the last couple segments, with some of the most infamous killers that have ever walked the United States, which are the Manson family. And yes, they come up. Charlie Manson used to come up for parole. The fact that he even came up for parole, he never got it. He died in prison, as did Susan Atkins. But they still came up for parole, and there have been members of the Manson family who have been paroled. So that's not true, Jesse, is what I'm saying in a very long-winded fashion.
1: No, I understand that occurs, and I agree with you. It ends up being a slippery slope. It's a miscarriage of justice. And then you got to think about the victims' families who live with the sadness and the grief of losing a family member in a horrendous way. And then potentially, you know, the killers of their family members might be on the streets. And we don't think about surviving family members enough whatsoever.
0: But to you,
1: and I understand that perspective.
0: I know you do, and I can tell you do. Just in speaking with you, but I also see that you are very much a man of your own conviction, and you believe that the sanctity of life outweighs all of that, and that is the most important thing. And I respect it. So thank you so much for that, Jesse. And I appreciate the call, and I appreciate that you are a man of your convictions. Thank you so much. 617-266-6868. 617-266-6868 is the number here. Our text number is 70470. What about you? Do you believe that the sanctity of life is more important than the possibility of letting a heinous killer free? Because that's what's happening. It does happen. If you do not end these marauders' sentence in a room with the electric chair, or lethal injection, or hanging, or a firing squad, if you don't do that, then legislatures change, then it becomes life in prison without the possibility of parole, wink wink, nudge nudge, because 4 or 5 years after that, well, that's cruel, so they need to be up for parole. Every 3 or 4 years they can come up for parole. They'll never get it, but let's put them up for parole. But then you get a parole board in there who is the creature of a progressive liberal judge who believes that the death penalty is always bad and believes that there's no such thing as life in prison, and they get parole. It has happened. It is happening. Does that make you more sympathetic to the death penalty, or do you still think the sanctity of life is more important?
2: 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Grace Curly, that is. 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
0: We're talking about flock cameras, which are helping police across country with the help of AI track down criminals. And people are mad as hell about it. They do not like it at all. Why, do you ask? More and more people are objecting to them. There is a coast-to-coast pattern of opposition to the flock cameras. It ranges from public officials to individual vigilantes, like the guy who's ramming the camera poles with his truck, spanning both metropolitan and rural America alike. It's across the board. It's a politically divided country for sure, but opposition to flock cameras is the rare issue that binds us together. This does not seem to be a Republican versus liberal issue. People on both sides of the aisle do not like these cameras. The complaints against the cameras range from it's a violation of people's privacy. Some people, you know, basically call them a violation of personal liberties. A surveillance state is the first step towards a police state. That's from a progressive here in Massachusetts, says that they do not like these cameras. Is this a case of safety versus privacy? And which side do you fall on? Is it worth the flock cameras to have more security? Or are we looking at a step too far when it comes to AI and invasion of personal privacy? And is driving on a road in your car, should that be a protected private issue? I mean, there's all sorts of issues here. Let's go to the phone line, 617-266-6868. Kelly from Beverly. Kelly, welcome to WRKO. How are you?
15: Good. Nice to hear your voice, Sandy.
0: Thank you very much. Which side do you fall on the flock cameras?
15: Well, actually, I'm for it, but I used to be one of those people that sat behind the computer and watched those cameras.
0: Oh, no kidding.
15: Yep. What we would do is, of course, we would take down all the info, put it in the computer of the vehicle, speeding, mm-hmm. whatever it was doing.
0: Yeah.
15: And then we would forward on a speeding ticket to them if it was speeding. And then they had every right to, you know, go to court and fight it. That's no problem. But we were told when I worked there, don't tell anybody what you do. Tell them you do data entry and that's it.
0: Really? Why?
15: because people would get really mad. I'm trying to keep my words.
0: Yes.
15: When people find out you're doing that, when you're the one recording them speeding, even though they were in the wrong, they would get mad. They would get pissed. They would cut. I think they had one incident where they came to our door. Our building, where were we at? We were locked in, and we had to look through a peephole. You never let anybody in. I mean, wow. It was that secure. Yeah, because, I mean, people don't like getting caught.
0: Well, so here's another, you know, an issue in regard to that. I understand people don't like getting caught or paying a speeding ticket. But, you know, a policeman catches you on a radar, same difference, you're caught. But it's the people who aren't speeding that are also really, really mad about this, that are, you know, these are people, some of whom, like the guy with the in Florida with the cardboard sign that he puts in front of the camera, he doesn't have a car. He doesn't like the idea of speeding cameras, but it's more than speeding cameras. It's speeding cameras that talk to each other, maintain data, and can follow you. These cameras don't just take a picture, a still picture. My husband, it's really interesting. We had my husband got a notice that he had a ticket from Rhode Island. And neither one of us had been to Rhode Island in a couple years, actually. And there was a picture of our car, our license plate, really visible, driving down the highway in Pawtucket and going too fast. And we got a speeding ticket. And it took us a while to figure out that what had happened was when our car had gone in for service, the service people had taken it for a test drive and had gone speeding down to Rhode Island. And so, I mean, that's where the ticket came from. But we had to do a lot of research to find that out. Now, I'm actually happy that I had the picture. I'm not happy we got the ticket, and we passed the ticket on to the service people going, excuse me. And they paid it. And, you know, that was it. We didn't have to worry about, you know, I don't know if we would have had to fight them or if they hadn't been, you know, decent enough people, but we didn't have to. But we had a picture of it. And if we hadn't been able to figure it out, we would have been responsible for that ticket. But I still think flock cameras are not a bad way to go, even though this particular one could have cost me money as opposed to my service people money. But still, I think that if you're not, I understand the slippery slope, Kelly, and I'm a big slippery slope believer. I'm a big believer that once you start to infringe on rights, then before you know it, all your rights are gone. I absolutely, truly believe that. I don't see driving on a public road as an infringement of my right for you if you take a picture of it. Do you think I'm being too naive?
15: Well, I think, you know, you're in a public place. You, no matter what, people have cell phones. They're taking pictures. I live near Salem. There's tourists everywhere taking pictures. I have to be on somebody's cell phone somewhere. But that they would, I mean, when I was watching those videos from the cameras, I got to see somebody get T-boned.
0: Oh.
15: Now somebody has ammunition when they went to court to say, hey, he's the one that ran the red light and hit me.
0: Yeah. See, I think the good outweighs the bad in this case, and I don't see that slippery slope being particularly steep in this instance. But maybe I am just not being realistic. I don't know. I need to hear from some people. Thank you for the call, Kelly. I appreciate it very much. The number here is 617-266-6868, 617-266-6868. The text number is 70470. And I have some people madder than wet hens over what I just said regarding, I think the flock cameras are okay. 504 is calling me a liberal loony bin woman, wants me off the air, and says that I'm secretly pushing Democrat talking points. Except that these talking points, this is not Democrat versus Republican. This is actually people who believe in privacy over security. And where is the difference? Where is the edge of that? And is the good that flock cameras can do more important than you being caught speeding? Or am I being naive? 617-266-6868 is the number. We'll be right back. This is Sandy Shack. This is the Cooner Report.
2: Jeff doesn't get a day off. 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The Cooner Report Weekend Edition on the Voice of Boston, WRKO.
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23: 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Guaranteed human.
24: President Trump says the U.S. has secured majority control over 65 million barrels of oil in Venezuela. In his announcement Friday, Trump said the deal more than doubles American oil reserves, greatly increases our oil supply, and will substantially lower gas prices for all Americans. Venezuela claims to have about 300 billion barrels of proven oil reserves, the largest in the world. Jury deliberations will continue Monday in the Lindsey Clancy murder trial. The Massachusetts jury has been deliberating since Thursday, but so far has been unable to reach a verdict. Emily Aketa with more.
25: Some insight into the jury room. Clancy's attorney seen walking a box of exhibits into the courthouse. He says the jury requested to see the knife she harmed herself with and two bags of pills.
24: Clancy admits to strangling her three young children, but pleaded not guilty to three counts of first-degree murder by reason of insanity. Prosecutors allege the killings were premeditated, while the defense says Clancy suffered a postpartum psychotic break. A British right-wing commentator has been locked up by ICE. Conservative activist Milo Yiannopoulos is currently being held at an immigration detention center in Louisiana, which is the nation's busiest hub for what is called enforcement and removal operations and where many deportation flights are based. Yiannopoulos has been a longtime supporter of immigration enforcement in the U.S. In a post last year, Yiannopoulos called for the on-the-spot deportation for anyone who can't prove they are in the U.S. legally. A suspect is in custody for allegedly stabbing three other 14-year-olds at a Texas high school Friday morning. Tom Yamas has more.
26: This was a scene at America's High School. Teens there hiding under their desks, others scrambling to safety. The El Paso County Sheriff's Department says three kids were hurt, but that they're all in stable condition. Authorities say a 14-year-old suspect has been taken into custody.
24: The sheriff's office says they received a report of a teenager with a knife by the outdoor basketball court, and two of the students were stabbed trying to help the third student. I'm Lisa Taylor.
27: There is nothing like the feeling of coming home to yourself after a struggle with cancer.
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2: Each week on Safe Money Strategies, we take a moment to step back from the headlines and have a real conversation, the kind you might have around the kitchen table. This is a part of the show we call Forever Young, is where I sit down with my handsome son, William Kelly Jr., and we talk about life, what's going on in the world, in our family, and what really matters most when you're planning for the future. Sometimes it's light. Sometimes it's thoughtful, but it's always real. Good morning, William.
3: Good morning, Mom. How are you?
2: I'm doing great. How about yourself?
3: I've been okay. You know, I've been all right, ladies and gentlemen.
2: Don't believe it.
3: I passed my Series 65. Ladies and gentlemen, I'm a financial advisor now.
2: Yahoo!
3: Just like my sister, just like my father.
2: So was it worth it this summer?
3: It was. Every
2: You have really minute. Studied hard for this.
3: I worked so hard. And I went into that test thinking, I'm ready. Bring it on. Give me your toughest challenges. And I passed, ladies and gentlemen.
2: I am so proud of you, William.
3: I appreciate that. So I'm 20 years old, sophomore in college. I passed the Series 65. I got it done. I'm very happy.
2: I know. The day you took it this past week, I was flying in from Georgia.
3: From Georgia, yeah.
2: And you were taking the exam.
3: Yes. Literally while you were in the air.
2: Yes.
3: I was in the middle of the exam.
2: Yes.
3: And I woke up at 6 that morning. I got there an hour early. I was able to listen to my music and go through my notes. And once you go in there, no more notes. Your phone, everything, it's locked up in the locker. They do a metal detection test. They pat you down. They check your pockets. They check your sleeves, your ankles. They look through everything. It's very, very serious. And I'll tell you what, it's a challenging test and it's intentional that way, so that not everybody can just become a financial advisor. So I understand why it's that hard, but it was absolutely worth it. And it was a lot of fun. It was a fun test. And it was challenging to the point where, you know, it can drive you crazy sometimes, but it was a great journey. And a lot of the folks at Kelly Financial, I owe them so much to help me learn. And so many people in my life helped educate me. And I really do owe a lot of people a lot of thanks and a lot of appreciation.
2: Well, it didn't happen overnight.
3: No, it did not. No.
2: So, yes.
3: Actually, I should tell you, ladies and gentlemen, I originally wanted to get my Series 65. I wanted to become a financial advisor while writing Only the Good Invest Young, which is my book, educational content. It was basically an educational financial roadmap and guide map for those aged 18 to 28, which was the niche, and give them a path for their future, something they can actually attain. And I wanted to write that as a financial advisor. And instead, I started a separate company at that time, which is now closed. And I had basically said, let's focus on this business, but let's write the book anyway, because the book still has merit. And the information in there is still going to be very important. And it's going to provide people with good guidance and good education, something that we lack in our system. And so I was studying for the 65 while writing only The Good Inversión. And since then, I decided to study. I said to you, actually, I said, Mom, I want to shut down analytical investments. I want to shut it down. I want to get my 65. I want to become a financial advisor.
2: And that's what you did.
3: Yes, ma'am.
2: Where you have been eating, sleeping, dreaming about this exam.
3: Yes.
2: And becoming a financial advisor.
3: I have. I cannot wait to continue my father's legacy. So it's an incredible honor and it's a privilege. And now my life has changed. Now I'm a fiduciary. The people that I hang out with, who I associate with, the opinions I have are all going to change for the better. And it's a privilege and an honor, but it's also a very heavy responsibility. And it's going to be about diligence. It's about doing the right thing and doing the right thing by others, especially with their hard-earned money. So it is an honor to be a financial advisor. It is a privilege to be a financial advisor. And I look forward to bringing this to Kelly Financial and serving KFS. So it was incredible.
2: Well, I mean, I'm so proud of you.
3: I couldn't go out and party this summer, unfortunately, ladies and gentlemen. I had to hold off on partying. I couldn't do it. I decided to study instead. And
2: oh, you're funny.
3: I look back.
2: You studied hard.
3: It was worth every second.
2: You used your time wisely.
3: I appreciate that. I did my best. I truly did.
2: Tell our listeners a little more about, yes, and the time that you have, you know.
3: So you have 3 hours.
2: You're allowed.
3: 140 questions, all multiple choice, all linear, but it's not that simple. The Series 65 covers, I think, about 4 sections. You have economic fundamentals, investment characteristics, client recommendations, and laws and regulations. And you basically have to know all the knowledge from the SIE exam, which is your securities fundamental exam. Then you have the Series 7, which is your broker-dealer. Your Series 63, which is the broker-dealer that registers you in all 50 states. And then the 65 covers all that information and then some, because you also have to know the investment advisor's client recommendations, suitability, fiduciary duty, laws and regulations for broker dealers and investment advisors, for everything and then some, and a lot of information in there. So you have those 4 sections, and on top of that, the entire exam, pure double negatives, trick questions. They are trying to stump you all the time. And for example, you're aware that the questions are intentionally complicated, and they write it in such a way that you overlook things, you overthink things, or they trick you in some way. Now, every now and then, they'll throw you a super simple, easy question to make you pick the wrong answer, even though it's a super simple, easy question. So you have to think logically about everything. You have to think very linearly, and you have to say, well, A plus B equals C. And so it'll give you a couple of answers. And the first one will be like, A is not true. The second one will be B, obviously not true. The third one will be C, which is true. And then the fourth one will be C and. And you'll think, oh, well, C and, it has some good information in there. C and blah, blah, blah. You know, that makes more sense because it'll have something really reasonable on there. Like, like C and, it could also be D because they're both related and they both have curves in the letter or something like that. But A plus B equals C, right? So you would pick C. It's like they try to add a little extra stuff in there to throw you off, is one example. And that's the type of stuff. It kind of works like the LSAT does. And it's intentionally tricky. It's more so they want to test your logic and reasoning, not just your knowledge in the industry. It's very, very interesting. But you absolutely need to have the knowledge for the industry in order to pass this test. If you don't, you will not pass this test. They do a very good job at that. And it gets harder every single year. It definitely hasn't gotten easier. So, again, I'm blessed to have a good friend of mine who helped me study, and he's just a whiz kid. It's the only way to call him that. The folks at Kelly Financial, I really owe it to them as well, because they are all, well, I mean, obviously, they're industry professionals. And so they're able to help me reason through questions and explain certain things to me for the test that helped me understand, okay, so that's how you should approach it here in this recommendation example or in this security fundamental vehicle. It's a hard test intentionally. And it's because they don't just want anybody to be a financial advisor. They only want people who can pass a certain threshold. And it makes perfect sense. It does. And I'm happy it's that way, because it was a lot of hard work. It took a lot of time. And it's funny because people with MBAs and you know, master's degrees, and people who have worked in these industries for a long time, they will leave their job and they'll need to register as an investment advisor representative, or maybe they make an investment advisor or something like that. And they will go ahead and just take the 65 being like, I don't need to learn this. They take it and they fail by a huge margin because the test doesn't work that way. It's not just about your knowledge. It's so much more because it asks you a bunch of questions about many different acts, a lot of like legal templates, a lot mm-hmm. about the administrator, a lot about the SEC and the rules therein. Among investment advisors and broker dealers and insurance, you have to know your life insurance. You have to really understand annuities. You have to understand basically every major investment vehicle there are. So you have to have a thorough understanding of everything, of compliance, of investment vehicles, of securities, of fraud, of what's ethical, what is unethical, what is permitted, what is not permitted, accounting basics. Economic basics, how they interact with the stock market. How do you read a company's balance sheet? What is a fundamental analyst? What is a technical analyst? What's significant about the PDE ratio? What's significant about trading volume? Who cares about that more, technical analyst or a fundamental analyst? It's very cool. And here we are. After all this hard work, it finally paid off. I just feel absolutely honored. And I feel like I'm following in my father's footsteps. That's how I feel.
2: I agree, William. Well, we are all proud of you, especially me, your mother.
3: Thank you, Mom.
2: And I just, you know, you worked hard for this. So, hey, you did it.
3: Here we are.
2: You did it, baby.
3: We did.
2: Do keep us on your dial. We got a lot of great content coming your way. Mike Doucette and Greg Workman will explain what to consider when an inheritance meets investment, from understanding what you've inherited and the tax implications to making those assets fit your own financial plan. Mary Madeline Kelly and Greg Murray will share why getting your financial life organized today can give your family greater clarity and direction when they may need it the most. When William and I return, we'll talk about how knowing when to adapt and accepting a little help along the way can actually help preserve your independence, choices, and confidence throughout retirement. And of course, we'll close the hour with some wit and wisdom from the late Bill Kelly, whose words continue to inspire and guide us. That's a wrap for Forever Young. Thank you for listening. And William, thank you for joining me. We'll be back with more great content. I love you, honey.
3: I love you too.
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5: 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Greg, today we're talking about something that comes up often in our office, but it's a situation nobody really wants to find themselves in. Inheriting money after the loss of a loved one.
6: That's right. Receiving an inheritance may sound like a positive financial event, but it often comes during one of the most difficult times in someone's life.
5: Exactly. We recently met with a client who inherited several investment accounts from her mother. She came to us because she needed help understanding what she had inherited, how the money was invested, and what she needed to do next. And Greg, that sounds straightforward, but it really isn't.
6: No. You're dealing with the financial side while also dealing with the emotional side.
5: Right. You lose a parent and suddenly you're responsible for financial accounts you've probably never seen before. There may be investment statements, retirement accounts, multiple financial institutions, forms to complete, accounts that need to be established, and decisions that need to be made, all while you're grieving.
6: And that's a lot to put on someone's plate.
5: It is. And one of the first questions we hear is simply, what am I supposed to do now? The first step isn't necessarily deciding where to invest the money. It's understanding exactly what you've inherited.
6: And that's what you did with this client.
5: We started by looking at each account and determining what it was, how it was titled, how the assets were invested, and what needed to happen to transfer those assets properly. You might inherit a traditional IRA, a Roth IRA, a taxable investment account, or several different types. And those accounts don't all follow the same rules.
6: And the transfer process itself can be confusing.
5: Very confusing. There can be paperwork, beneficiary documentation, and new account applications. Sometimes you're dealing with several financial institutions, and the beneficiary may not even know what questions to ask.
6: Which is why having someone walk you through the process can be so helpful.
5: We're not just looking at the account after the money arrives and saying, here's what you should invest in. We're helping the client understand what they own, what needs to happen next, and how those assets can eventually fit into their financial plan.
6: And then you can start talking about the investment strategy.
5: Right, because inheriting someone's investments doesn't necessarily mean you should keep those investments. The portfolio that was appropriate for your mother may not be appropriate for you.
6: Different age, different goals, different income needs, different risk tolerance.
5: Exactly. Maybe your parent was retired and needed that portfolio to generate income. Maybe you're still working and won't need the money for 20 years. Or maybe you're already retired and want the inheritance to supplement your retirement income. The question is, what do I want this money to accomplish?
6: And that's where the inheritance becomes part of your financial plan.
5: Exactly. That's what we did with this client. Once we understood the accounts and investments, we looked at her overall financial situation and made recommendations appropriate for her, not simply continued what her mother had been doing.
6: And then there's the tax side of the equation.
5: That's a big one. The tax treatment can depend heavily on what you've inherited. An inherited IRA can have very different rules from a taxable investment account. A Roth IRA has different considerations again. And there can be important decisions and deadlines that beneficiaries need to understand.
6: So you don't want to make assumptions.
5: Correct. And you don't necessarily need to become an expert in all of these rules yourself. Your financial advisor, tax professional, and attorney can help play an important role.
6: It's about having the right people involved at the right time.
5: It is. And that's an important part of financial advice that sometimes gets overlooked. We can't make the loss of a loved one easier, but we can help take some of the financial confusion off someone's shoulders. We can help explain what they have, what needs to happen, and help them make decisions when they're ready.
6: Sometimes that's all someone really needs, a clear path forward.
5: Right. When you look at the entire inheritance process at once, it can feel overwhelming. But break it down. First, understand what you've inherited. Then make sure the accounts are established correctly and the assets are transferred properly. Understand the tax implications. And once you have the full picture, determine what investment strategy makes sense for your goals.
6: One step at a time.
5: That's right. If you've recently inherited money, don't feel like you have to figure everything out immediately. Take a breath, gather the information, ask questions, and get some help if you need it. And when you're dealing with the loss of someone you love, the last thing you need is to navigate a complicated financial process by yourself. When we come back, we'll get into taxes, inherited retirement accounts, and what to consider when deciding how the money should be invested. 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
7: Good morning. This is Greg Murray, Senior Vice President and Chief Compliance Officer at Kelly Financial Services. 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How are you doing today?
8: I'm doing great, Greg. And today's topic isn't necessarily the most fun thing to think about, but it's one of those conversations that can make an enormous difference for the people you love. We're asking a pretty simple question. If something happened to you tomorrow, would your family know what to do?
7: That's an important question because most people assume their family could figure everything out. But when you actually start thinking about it, there may be a lot they don't know.
8: Exactly. They may not know where all of your accounts are held, who your financial advisor is, where your estate documents are located, what insurance policies you have, or even who they should call first.
7: And unfortunately, the worst time to start figuring all of that out is during an emergency or immediately after losing someone.
8: Right. Your family is already dealing with enough emotionally. Good planning can at least prevent them from having to become financial detectives at the same time.
7: So where should someone start?
8: I think the first step is simply getting organized. Make a list of the important pieces of your financial life, bank accounts, investment and retirement accounts, insurance policies, real estate, and other major assets and liabilities.
7: And you don't necessarily need to hand your children a document showing every dollar you have.
8: Exactly. This isn't about giving everyone complete access to your financial life. It's about making sure the appropriate people know where to find the information if they ever need it.
7: Legal documents are another big piece of this.
8: Absolutely. Make sure your will and, if applicable, trust are current. You should also review documents such as your durable power of attorney and healthcare directives with an attorney to make sure they still reflect your wishes and current law.
7: Because having those documents is one thing. Making sure somebody knows they exist and where they're located is another.
8: You can have the most carefully drafted estate plan in the world, but it doesn't help very much if nobody knows where to find it.
7: That same goes for beneficiary designations.
8: Yes. Retirement accounts, life insurance policies, and certain other accounts may pass according to the beneficiary designation on file. So those should be reviewed periodically, especially after marriage, divorce, birth, death, or other major life change.
7: We've seen situations where someone created an estate plan years ago, but never went back and reviewed the beneficiaries on their financial accounts.
8: And that's why all of these pieces need to work together. Estate planning isn't something you complete once, put in a drawer, and never think about again.
7: Another thing I'd add is making sure your family knows the professionals you work with.
8: I think that's huge. Your spouse or adult children should know the name of your financial advisor, attorney, accountant, and insurance professional if you have them. They don't necessarily need to be involved in every meeting, but they should know who to contact.
7: Sometimes we'll even encourage clients to bring an adult child into a meeting so there's already a relationship established.
8: And I love that idea because the first conversation shouldn't have to happen during a crisis. Even a simple introduction can make things much easier later.
7: Digital information has become another important part of this conversation.
8: Definitely. So much of our financial lives exists online now. Think about online banking, automatic payments, subscriptions, email accounts, and digital records. You should have a secure system in place so the appropriate person can locate necessary information if something does happen to you.
7: And of course, that doesn't mean casually sharing passwords or sensitive information. Security still matters.
8: The goal is to have an organized and secure process, not a sticky note with every password sitting next to a computer.
7: I also think people underestimate how valuable a simple family conversation can be.
8: I agree. It doesn't have to be uncomfortable or dramatic. You can simply say, "I want you to know that if anything ever happens to me, here's where the important information is, here are the people you should call, and here's what I've put in place."
7: That conversation can provide a tremendous amount of peace of mind
8: for everyone involved. And really, that's what this type of planning is all about. You're not preparing because you expect something bad to happen tomorrow. You're preparing so that if something unexpected ever does happen, the people you love aren't left trying to put the pieces together.
7: So for our listeners, maybe ask yourself this weekend, if I couldn't handle my financial affairs tomorrow, would the right people know where to start?
8: And if the answer is no, that's your sign to get organized. Review your beneficiaries, locate your important documents, make sure your trusted contacts are current, and tell your family who they should call.
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8: Exactly. You can't make a difficult situation easy, but you can make sure your family isn't dealing with unnecessary confusion on top of everything else.
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8: Absolutely, Greg. Well, thank you for your time, and I will see you next week.
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2: Welcome back to Safe Money Strategies. I'm Kelly Kelly, and I'm here with my son, William Kelly Jr. William, today we're talking about something almost everybody values, no matter what age they are, and that's independence.
3: Absolutely. When most people hear independence, they think about being able to do things for themselves, driving where you want to go, taking care of your house, making your own decisions, basically living life on your own terms.
2: Exactly. And for most of our adult lives, we don't even think about those things. You get in your car, you go to the grocery store, you climb the stairs, you handle your finances. But as we get older, some things become more difficult. And that can be hard to acknowledge because it can feel like you're losing a little piece of yourself.
3: And that's probably why people sometimes resist help, even when it would make their lives easier.
2: Right, because accepting help can feel like giving up control. But here's what I want our listeners to think about. Independence doesn't mean doing everything alone. It means continuing to have a say in how you live your life. Sometimes accepting a little help is exactly what allows you to stay independent longer.
3: And I can understand why that adjustment would be difficult. You've spent your whole adult life doing something one way, and suddenly somebody says maybe you shouldn't do it anymore.
2: Absolutely. Think about driving. Driving represents freedom. If someone says maybe you shouldn't drive at night anymore, you may hear you're losing your independence. But it doesn't have to be all or nothing. Maybe you still drive during the day, but avoid nighttime, busy highways, or bad weather. You're adjusting to where you are today.
3: And that applies around the house, too. Maybe you don't need to be climbing a ladder to clean the gutters anymore.
2: William, I don't need to be climbing a ladder now.
3: I was trying not to make it personal, Mom.
2: Well, you just did. I'm kidding. But he's right. Hiring someone to clean the gutters, shovel snow, carry something heavy, or do difficult yard work doesn't mean you've lost your independence. It means proving you can still do something isn't worth getting hurt. And sometimes a cane, walker, handrail, grab bar, or simply another person helping you isn't taking away your freedom. It may be what allows you to keep it.
3: The home itself is another big one because people become very attached to where they live.
2: They do, and understandably so. Your home is filled with memories. Maybe you raised your children there. There's comfort in that familiarity. So instead of asking, can I still live here? Maybe the better question is, what would need to change for me to live here safely and comfortably? Maybe it's better lighting, removing loose rugs, adding grab bars, rearranging furniture, or making things easier to reach. Sometimes your home has to change with you.
3: And doing those things earlier probably gives you more choices.
2: That is such an important point. The earlier you recognize something is becoming difficult, the more options you generally have. There's also a difference between having one bad day and seeing a pattern. Everybody forgets an appointment occasionally. Everybody gets tired. But if someone is repeatedly missing appointments, struggling with medications, skipping meals, falling or nearly falling, or having trouble with things that used to be routine, that deserves attention. And families need to be careful about how they approach that conversation. Instead of saying, you can't do this anymore, try saying, I've noticed this seems harder lately. How does it feel to you?
3: Because then you're having the conversation with the person instead of making the decision for them.
2: Exactly. And that brings us to something people often don't want to think about until they have to, long-term care. 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
0: Welcome back to Safe Money Strategies. I'm Kelly Kelly, here with my son, William Kelly Jr. Before the break, we talked about how independence can change as we get older and why accepting some help doesn't necessarily mean giving up control. William, the key is recognizing that you don't have to wait for a crisis before making an adjustment.
4: Right. Start small. Instead of changing somebody's life overnight, ask, what's getting harder and what's the smallest change that can make it easier?
0: Exactly. Maybe keeping up with the house is becoming exhausting. You don't necessarily have to move. Bring in somebody for the physically demanding chores. Maybe you're uncomfortable driving at night. That doesn't mean giving up driving altogether. Arrange a ride for evening activities. Or maybe stairs are becoming difficult. Add a handrail or improve the lighting. Small changes made early can sometimes prevent much bigger changes later.
4: And how you bring it up matters. Nobody wants to feel like their family suddenly showed up and started making decisions for them.
0: Absolutely. When you're worried about somebody you love, your instinct may be to fix the problem. But instead of coming in with an ultimatum, listen first. Ask, how are you feeling about this? Or what would make this easier? There's a difference between saying you're not safe living here anymore and I'm worried about those stairs. What could we do to make this safer?
4: And give them choices whenever you can.
0: Yes, if help is needed around the house, let the person have a say in who comes in, how often, and what they help with. Don't make decisions around an older adult when you can make decisions with them.
4: And sometimes maybe you can change what's around the person instead.
0: Exactly. Before deciding someone can't continue doing something, look at whether the environment can be changed. Walk through the house. Look at the stairs, bathrooms, lighting, and flooring. Are everyday things easy to reach? There are so many tools available. Grab bars, non-slip flooring, walk-in showers, medication reminders, and medical alert devices. You can

0: adapt routines too. Maybe grocery shopping is exhausting. Have the heavy items delivered, but continue going to the store for the things you enjoy picking out yourself. Maybe you love gardening, but the entire yard is too much. Hire somebody for the heavy work. Keep tending the flowers you love.
1: So you're keeping the part of the activity that means something to you.
0: Exactly. You're not giving it up. You're changing how you do it. And another part of independence is having people around you. Sometimes we confuse being independent with not needing anybody.
1: Everybody needs people.
0: We certainly do. Think about who you could call if you needed help. 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Who has a spare key? Who could give you a ride? Who could help if you had health issues? And learn about resources in your community before you need them. 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
0: That's a great way to put it. 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Is there an easier way to do it? Could a tool or service help? Would accepting help with this give me more energy for something I enjoy? Choose changes that solve an actual problem for you and recognize that the answer can change. What works at 68 may not work at 78, and what works at 78 may look different at 88.
1: So independence isn't about keeping your life exactly the same forever.
0: No, because none of our lives stay exactly the same forever. Control doesn't mean nothing changes. It means you remain part of deciding what changes and how. And that's particularly important when we think about long-term care. 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Can help families begin these conversations before a crisis. It explains different ways care may be provided, from assistance at home and home health services to adult daycare, assisted living, and nursing home care.
1: And this is something families can sit down and talk about together.
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3: 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Greg, in the first half of the show, we talked about what happens when someone inherits investment accounts after the loss of a loved one. Let's pick up with one of the biggest areas of confusion, taxes.
4: Absolutely. This is where it's really important not to make assumptions, because tax treatment can be very different depending upon what you've inherited.
3: Right. Let's start with a taxable investment account. When someone passes away and leaves you stocks, bonds, mutual funds, or other investments in a taxable account, there can be a change in the tax basis of those investments. You may hear that referred to as a step up in basis.
4: And that can have a significant impact if you eventually sell those investments.
3: It can, but there are rules surrounding how that works. which is why we always recommend discussing the tax implications with your tax professional. The important thing is not to assume that the amount your parents originally paid for an investment is necessarily the same tax basis you'll have as the beneficiary.
4: And then you have retirement accounts, which are a different story.
3: Exactly. If you inherit a traditional IRA, for example, there can be income tax consequences when money is distributed. Depending on your circumstances and the rules that apply to you, there may also be requirements regarding when distributions need to be taken.
4: And inherited Roth IRAs have their own rules as well.
3: Right. So when somebody inherits multiple accounts, it isn't as simple as saying, I have $1 million. You may have 400,000 in one type of account, 300 in another, and 300 in another. And each account can have different tax characteristics and rules.
4: Which is why getting organized first is so important.
3: And once you understand the accounts and tax implications, you can ask the bigger question, what should I actually do with this money? Because there's no universal answer.
4: Let's say someone inherits $500,000. What should they do?
3: The first thing I'd say is, it depends. And that's not me avoiding the question. It really does depend. What's your age? Are you still working? What other investments do you have? What are your income needs? And most importantly, when are you likely to need this money?
4: Because the answer could be completely different for two people who inherit exactly the same amount.
3: Absolutely. One person might be 40 years old, still working, and have no immediate need for the money. Another might be 70 and retired. You wouldn't necessarily recommend the same investment strategy to both people.
4: And that gets back to what we talked about in the first half of today's show. The investments that were appropriate for the person who passed away may not be appropriate for the beneficiary.
3: That's something we saw with the client we recently worked with. Her mother had a particular investment strategy. Our client didn't necessarily need to continue with that same strategy. Once we understood her financial situation and what she wanted to accomplish, we were able to determine how the inherited assets could fit into her overall plan.
4: And sometimes that can be an emotional decision too.
3: It can. Imagine inheriting an investment your father owned for 30 years. There may be a sentimental connection, and you may think, Dad owned this, and I don't want to sell it. But it's important to separate the emotional significance of an investment from its financial role in your portfolio.
4: You could appreciate what that investment meant to your parent without deciding that it's the right investment for you.
3: Correct. An objective conversation can help you understand your options and the potential consequences of each decision.
4: And there's another mistake that people sometimes make, feeling like they have to make a decision immediately.
3: That's a big one. There's a difference between taking your time and ignoring the situation. You shouldn't panic and make a major investment decision simply because you feel like you have to do something. But you also shouldn't put the paperwork in a drawer and forget about it.
4: Because there could be deadlines or required distributions that need attention.
3: Exactly. So the approach we recommend is pretty simple. Slow down, but stay organized. Understand what you inherited. Understand what needs to happen with each account. Understand the tax implications. Then determine how the assets fit into your financial plan.
4: And don't be afraid to bring in other professionals.
3: Absolutely. Your financial advisor can help with the investments and strategy. 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
4: No one person has all the answers.
3: Exactly. When someone walks into our office with a stack of statements and paperwork, they may feel like they're looking at a foreign language. Our job is to make sense of it. What is the account? What happens next? What needs to be transferred? And how should the money fit into your goals?
4: And having someone take that burden away can be incredibly valuable.
3: An inheritance isn't just a dollar amount. It's often the result of decades of work, saving, and planning by someone you love. There's a responsibility that comes with it, but also an opportunity.
4: And ultimately, make the money work for the life that you're living now.
3: That's exactly right. 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Don't make assumptions. Don't feel pressured to make every decision immediately. Get organized. Understand what you've inherited. 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
4: One step at a time.
3: Exactly. And that's probably the most important thing to remember. When you're grieving the loss of someone you love, you don't need another source of stress. You need clarity. You need someone who can explain what needs to happen. And you need a plan for moving forward. I'm Mike Doucette.
4: And I'm Greg Workman.
3: Thanks for joining us on Safe Money Strategies. If you or someone you know has recently inherited investment accounts and isn't sure what steps to take next, we'd be happy to have a conversation. Until next time, take care.
1: Hi, everyone. 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I'm William Kelly, and I hope this book helps someone you love take their first step.
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2: And now, in this week's Wit and Wisdom, Bill Kelly takes us back to Bailey Brook Farm, to big family holidays, Sunday Mass, stacks of newspapers, and evenings gathered around the television. It's a warm look at the people and traditions that shaped his childhood, ending with a beautiful thought about what heaven just might feel like. Here's Bill.
3: It was the magnitude of holidays that most impressed me about my life back then. When I look back on it, the magnitude was incredible, ladies and gentlemen. We had so many people in our home, or we visited regularly. We rotated where we would visit for certain holidays, Thanksgiving, Christmas. We'd have a summer picnic every year down by the beach or in a park near Cranston, and we would have almost 80 people at the picnic, 22 cousins, 20 aunts and uncles. Think about that. And we'd have friends of the family, great people we knew. They would all be there. Those were the days. Those were definitely the days. But these are the days now, too. We're living longer. Are we enjoying it more? That's what I challenge you with each week. Is it still America? Does it feel okay to let people know how proud you are of the United States of America, what we do here, what we can do, the potential we have, the actual things that we do accomplish here? You know, heart disease right now, a heart attack is just the beginning for someone now. It used to be a death sentence. So a heart attack means you're going to have all these procedures and they're going to help you have a new diet. They're going to get life-saving drugs for you and you have an opportunity to live. So it's sort of a wake-up call now where it used to be a death knell. The survival rates for cancer, I think, are going up and up. And as we get closer to finding a cure, obviously, that will eliminate that. So many things have gone by the wayside that used to be life-threatening. We never thought of wearing a safety belt in the car or a seat belt. We were in the back seat of a 57 Chevy, and there was a cable across the back seat. Does anyone know what the purpose of that cable was except to pull on and bug the living daylights out of your parents? So basically, when we were pulling on that cable, we were getting the driver all upset. Generally, that was my father, because he'd talk a lot, but he'd never react. He would yell. But my mother could reach every corner of that 57 Chevy. She could reach it with the back of her hand. So we knew if we were going to pull on that cable that went across the back seat, they were bench seats back then we were going to have to duck because Mom would be trying to whack us. She had a piece of tissue. I don't know if it was the same one her entire life, but no matter what happened on the way to church, she could fix it with that tissue. And she looked you up and down, and then she'd lick the tissue, and then she would rub your shirt or rub your face, or then she would move your hair with her fingernails, look at you again, and then go on to the next child. And she could get us all shined up. By the time we get to Mass, which back then, the under over now is 40 minutes, ladies and gentlemen, a great Mass, under 40 minutes, you're out of there. Good sermon, nice compact. Back then, it was probably an hour, 55 minutes was the over under, but high Mass, if you wanted to wait till 11, I think it was 11 o'clock Mass at St. Mary's, it was a high Mass, ladies and gentlemen. That meant two priests, two celebrants. That meant everything in Latin, start to finish, full hymns, and maybe 25 minute, the homily, sermon, whatever you want to call it. So that was the high Mass, and that was the reward for sleeping in late on Sunday. And we get out of the high Mass at St. Mary's on the corner of Memorial Boulevard in Newport. And then there was a man there with a van back then, those old Chevy vans. And he would have it filled with newspapers. They were a quarter for a Globe. I would buy a Globe, a Herald, and a Providence Journal. Can you believe that? I had about 10 pounds of newspapers. I'd put them in the car, bring them home, and we would read newspapers for about an hour. By then it was probably 2:30, 3 o'clock, and we'd either watch a football game. We'd have dinner, roast beef dinner. That was Sunday. But I used to pull out the Globe, the Herald, and the Journal sports sections and the editorial sections. Can you believe that? I was in fourth grade. I'm pulling out the editorial. I'm reading different people from all over America what they thought. Don't ask me why they were so appealing. That's what I used to run for. And then the last thing I would want is the TV guide. Now, we had three channels, ladies and gentlemen. We had CBS, NBC, and then this brand new network, ABC. Now, PBS was just getting started. So they had, I think, Boomtown with Rex. I think that was on PBS at one time. I'm not quite sure. So then I could plan out my television week. Generally, that was Bonanza, you know, Hop Along Cassidy. I started everything out on a Saturday morning. So I would circle all the things in the TV guide that I wanted to watch, knowing that at 6:30, it was going to be Huntley Brinkley, no matter what we thought. And if we wanted to watch it, fine. If we didn't, well, we had to find something else to do. And then after that, it was generally during the day. I think they had Arthur Godfrey on, different talk shows. Dave Garraway started out in the morning. I remember getting up, getting ready for school. And my grandfather sometimes would be watching Dave Garraway and the original Today Show, I think that was. And then he watched The Tonight Show every night from the day it came onto TV until the day he went in the nursing home in 1982. Was the first time he missed Johnny Carson, whoever it was, Jack Parr. That's the first time my grandfather ever missed The Tonight Show. He must have had a record going for that. And he went to bed right after that, and he got up somewhere around 10 o'clock in the morning. So it was an interesting life at Bailey Brook Farm, and the way we lived, the things we did, the things we saw, the little people that came and went in our lives. They were all very interesting, and they were all very sweet as we look back. Now, I don't know how it could ever be redone, reclaimed, or happen again, but it might someday. Maybe that's what heaven is. Heaven is going back to the most lovely time you ever experienced as a child. Maybe that's what heaven feels like. It certainly could be that way, and it would certainly feel like heaven to me if someday someone said, that's what it is, Bill, and we'll see you there.
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8: I'm Al Griffith with this quick check on the stories trending right now on WBZ News Radio 1030. Jury deliberations pick back up Monday in the murder trial of Lindsay Clancy. She admits to killing her three children back in 2023. The defense argues Clancy suffered from postpartum psychosis at the time of the killings. Prosecution maintains the murders were deliberate. An NHL star with local ties gets quite the payday. Here's WBZ's Jared Brosnan.
9: Cale Makar has re-signed with the Colorado Avalanche on a record-breaking 8-year, $163 million deal. That equates to an average annual value of $20.4 million, the first NHL contract to surpass $20 million. Makar has had a stellar NHL career, and that's thanks in part to his time as a UMass Minuteman.
10: Makar, one-timer score!
9: Since then, Makar's picked up two Norris trophies as the best defenseman in hockey and the Conn Smythe when the Avalanche won the Stanley Cup in 2022.
8: I'm Al Griffith.

0: From WBZ News Radio in Boston, this is New England Weekend. Each week right here, we come together and talk about all the topics important to you and the place where you live. Thanks for tuning in this week. I'm Nicole Davis. It's a perfect time of year to go set off on the high seas for a boat ride. It doesn't actually have to be in the ocean. It could be on your local pond, river, or lake. No matter where you want to go, it's always easier to go on a boat ride if you have your own boat. What's even better is if you can build that boat yourself with your own two hands. Coming up this fall, you can do just that north of Boston at the Essex Shipbuilding Museum. You will get a lot of help along the way to get it done. The museum's executive director, K.D. Montgomery, is here this week. We're going to talk about this great opportunity and everything else they have to offer at the museum. After that on the show, we'll get an update on how our power grid is holding up here in New England. Several times a year, the nonprofit that oversees the grid, ISO New England, puts out a regional electricity outlook. And in this report, you can get a better idea of how our grid is changing and planning for the future. Mary Kate Colapietro is here from ISO New England. She'll teach us more about what their role is in our energy pipeline and also what kind of trends they're seeing when it comes to our growing demands for energy here in New England. It's always nice to bring home a little something for yourself, even a big something for yourself, but it always means that much more when it's homemade. Even better, it's something that somebody you love has made, and honestly the best is when you've made it yourself. So instead of going to the store to buy a rowboat or a canoe or a kayak to get out and about, imagine that you could spend just a few hours over a couple of weeks, and then by the end of that, have something you could enjoy for the rest of your life with your family and friends. That is exactly the opportunity the Essex Shipbuilding Museum is offering this coming fall. It happens over a period of 10 weekdays in October. You go to the museum. Each day you work a little bit more toward putting together your very own rowboat, an Essex Salt Marsh Dory. Experts are helping you the whole way. You do not need previous experience. You can just come in cold here. Let's learn more about this project and everything else happening at the museum in Essex with K.D. Montgomery. She is the Shipbuilding Museum's Executive Director. K.D., it's a pleasure to have you on with us. The museum, of course, has a lot of great history. So before we talk about the boats, let's learn more about that.
1: The town of Essex has been building wooden boats continuously since the 1600s. And our job isn't just to preserve the history here, but it's also to keep that knowledge alive. We have a historic working shipyard on the Essex River where people can actually learn the skills, use the tools, and participate in this tradition themselves. Wow. The Shipbuilding Museum started first as the Historical Society, the Essex Historical Society in 1937, and then they added the Shipbuilding Museum in 1976 in recognition of the Revolutionary Bicentennial. So we're coming up on, we've done 50 years of the Shipbuilding Museum this year, and it'll be 90 years of the Historical Society next year. So we're an old organization, but still very much grassroots, community-led.
0: Yeah, and tell me about the programs you have there. If somebody were to show up, they would obviously get to see the shipyard, which is cool in itself. But what else do you have there for visitors who come through?
1: So we have a historic shipyard that also has some really wonderfully curated exhibits. But curated exhibits are a plus and we're a little bit different than most other museums. We're very much interpreting history that's still being made every day. So we have volunteers working, students working, people actually building boats, a fully functional shipyard. And we have a 90-foot schooner dragger that is our shipwreck on land, built in 1927. Mm-hmm. It's quite impressive to stand under the bow and really get a sense of the scale.
0: Yeah, that's huge. Tell me a little bit more about that. What happened with that boat and why do you have a shipwreck?
1: Yeah, so it's the Evelina M. Goulart. It was built here in 1927.
0: Okay.
1: It fished for many years. The story of that boat is very much the story of the American dream. A Portuguese fishing family came to the States and they started fishing. I believe it was their third boat that they had commissioned out of the Essex shipyards because they kept having such success that they needed bigger and bigger boats. Mm-hmm. And it fished well into the 80s and then ended up sinking at the dock in New Haven Harbor during Hurricane Gloria. Then Bob Douglas recognized that it was significant to the town of Essex. There's only seven boats that were built before 1950 of that scale that remain. And out of those boats, the Evelina Gular is the only one that's never been rebuilt. Oh. So it has the majority of its original fabric, its original construction details. And because of that, it's actually a really great conservation piece. So it was patched up and floated back upriver in Essex, up the tidal river, and actually sat on the public ramp for 3 years until the shipyard came up for sale. And then the museum was able to purchase the shipyard to house that artifact.
0: Wow. And this, you said 90 feet. This thing's got to be huge. How do you protect it?
1: It's under a roof.
0: I love that.
1: And in vessel preservation, there are a couple of different accepted methods. One of them is chemical. So everybody knows of a lot of people know about the Vasa in Sweden, and that is sprayed with chemicals. We are directly on a river. We're not willing to go that route. So we're using mechanical preservation, which you'll see more in like the Viking ship museum, where they just crib around the outside of the vessel with steel. So that's our method.
0: Okay. Well, you've got so many great boats there, but what we're talking about today is the creation of more boats. You've got this awesome program. This is a 2-week course here that you're offering here later on in the fall in October. People can come and learn how to do this themselves. The timeless art of boat building is how you describe it, and I couldn't agree more. Why did you all decide that you wanted to get hands-on with other people like this?
1: So we are preserving a traditional art, and the only way, really, to preserve a traditional art is to practice it. So we, in order to fulfill our mission and really keep people knowing how to do this, you have to teach them. So we recognize that not everybody needs a 90-foot schooner. and a wooden boat is like it's like an animal. It's like a horse. You have to feed it. You have to water it. You really have to take care of it or it's not going to do well. And you do that by giving it a job. That works with big boats. And we could, if somebody wanted a 90-foot schooner, we have the people and the resources and the knowledge, and we could do it. But it's really not often that you can order like that. So to get people building boats, we had to bring the scale down to something that was really useful to people in everyday life. So that we decided that the Salt Marsh Dory is the perfect boat to get into almost anybody's hands. The building is really achievable. You can do it in 2 weeks with, you know, no prior knowledge. And the boat itself, when it's done, is really easy to handle. It was designed by Charles A. Burnham, who is a generational boat builder. And it was designed for the calm waters in the Essex River. So it's a very light, very tender boat, about 80 pounds. And the one of the things I really appreciate about it is that me as a relatively small person can lift the boat up out of the water and on the dock by myself.
0: Wow. Okay.
1: So, and really easy to row, easy to handle, great boat to, and beautiful too.
0: Sure. Yeah. Describe you know, this is radio, sadly. I can't show a picture of the dory. These are cute boats. I love them. But describe what this boat looks like for us. This is certainly a lighter boat you mentioned, but it's not your typical sailboat per se.
1: No, it's a dory, and a dory is a rowboat with a flat bottom.
0: Okay.
1: So this is a flat bottom rowboat with one rowing station. You can put two people in it comfortably, but usually just one rows. And it's small, so only about 13 feet long. Really light construction, so constructed out of marine plywood for the sides. And all of the strength comes from the rails, which are a harder wood.
0: And you can make these in not too long, a few days. I saw that on your website. There was a picture of one of them that I think was on the back of a truck, and it said it was built in a weekend before going off to Maine. So these can be generated pretty quickly, it seems, if you know what you're doing.
1: Yeah. So the one that was done in a weekend, I did that with a skilled crew.
0: Oh, cool.
1: We were headed off to Maine, and we needed a dory to get into the islands, and so we decided we'd just build it.
0: I love that.
1: But it took us most of a weekend. We worked feverishly. Yeah. The pace of the course that we do here with the public is so that it is an educational course as much as productive, so that you walk away with the boat, but also feel like you could do it again on your own.
0: Wow, that's impressive. And what I really love about this is that you don't need to know anything about this. You could sign up and put down the deposit and pay for this and show up and say, I've never been woodworking a day in my life. I've never rode a dory before. But you will be taken through the process with love and care and taught these skills, even if you have no idea what's going on.
1: Yes. Yeah. It's led by our boat builder and educator, Jeff Lane. And Jeff, we have pictures of him in the shipyard with his little blankie as a baby kid. Aww. And he has been here for a really long time. He's been raising his kids in the shipyard and explaining things in detail and really showing people how to do it. It's just second nature to him. So he's an incredible educator.
0: Because you're going to need somebody with patience if you're walking people through making a boat.
1: Oh, yes. Yeah. Yeah. There's a lot of patience. There's a lot of teamwork. We actually encourage if couples want to come or a family, you only have to pay for one boat. You can build one boat together. Yeah. And then it's really remarkable after the last class, after those 2 weeks were up, the crew that built together ended up like a family. So they all come back together sometimes and they go out and row their boats together, and it's quite a thing.
0: I love that. I was going to say, you know, using these boats, you can use these for all sorts of events, but I should hope that you have people coming by the shipyard and bringing their boats back so you can see how they're holding up.
1: Oh, yeah. Yeah, they loved it. They send us photos. They come back. They row by in the river. It's really special.
0: I believe it. I believe it. So let's talk about how people can get involved here. Where can they sign up? How much is it going to be to get involved? So on and so forth. How long do they have? That kind of information.
1: So there are only 2 spots left now.
0: Okay.
1: So they're selling off quick. And we try to do this every year, every other year. Last year, we subbed in a Japanese boat building course instead and had a guest teacher just for some variety. But if they want to sign up right now, they can visit essexshipbuilding.org. And there's a button right at the top of the page that says, click here to register to build your boat. And it is a $500 deposit on the day with a total due of $2,800 for your completed boat.
0: Okay. And again, this is a boat. You pick the lumber. You do all the work yourself. I mean, this is going to be a piece that is going to stay in your family for generations.
1: Oh, yes. Yeah. And wooden boats have a lot of lives. So even if years down the line, nobody's rowing it, they make a wonderful garden bed.
0: Essexshipbuilding.org/Dory. That's D-O-R-Y, kind of like the fish in Finding Nemo, Dory. And what else is happening, by the way, at the museum as we get into the fall?
1: Oh, so the fall is the loveliest time of year to be in Essex. It really is special. As it cools down, the marsh starts to go amber. It's breathtakingly beautiful. It's the right weather. And we'll be open down here at the museum. We're open Wednesday through Sunday from 11 a.m. to 5 p.m. And we have our general tours and admissions. And then we also have the Essex River Cultural District Festival on September 26th this year. And that brings together artists and cultures from all over down in the shipyard. And we have music and food and exhibitions and vendors and really kick off the fall season in style.
0: I'm sure that's a gorgeous backdrop with the leaves changing and being right there on the ocean and the smell of the air. I can't imagine a better day.
1: Yeah, it's really something special. The Essex River is a tidal estuary. Mm. So it's beautiful in a lot of ways like the ocean, but it's really unique. You don't get this a lot of other places.
0: No, you really don't. Essexshipbuilding.org. If people want to connect with you in any other way, social media, like what's the best way to do that?
1: Oh, yeah. We're on Instagram as Essex Shipbuilding Museum and on Facebook as well as the Essex Historical Society and Shipbuilding Museum. And we're pretty easy to find right downtown Essex. And I take emails at katie@essexshipbuilding.org and monitor the phones at 978-768-7541.
0: Beautiful. Okay. Well, people can stop by, give you a call, and you're going to have a busy fall, but it's going to be all good news, all good things. So, KD Montgomery, thank you so much for coming on the show. Really hope that you have a full class this time around and that some beautiful dories are made this time.
1: Thank you so much, Nicole, and you should come join us if you can.
0: Absolutely. I'd love to. So far this summer, our power grid has definitely been busy trying to keep our ACs and fans and sump pumps going through all the muggy heat and flooding in some parts of the region. The demand, though, for electricity doesn't stop there. Many of us are switching our homes these days to electric heating and cooling. Hybrid and electric vehicles are becoming more popular for public transit. And there's more of us, too, who are considering switching to something a bit more sustainable, so you've got to charge those. On a smaller scale, think about all the devices you have in your house. You've got TVs, computers, and smartphones, VR sets, smartwatches, robots that do all kinds of cooking and cleaning and stuff for you. I mean, really, the list here is endless. But the thing is, you need power for all of those as well. As winter moves in, you might be wondering how our power grid is evolving to try to keep up with all that demand, on top of all the demand we already had in the first place over the past few decades. The company that keeps an eye on our power grid on a broader scale is called ISO New England. Recently, they put out their latest regional electricity outlook to answer a lot of those very questions. The good news is that if you want to check it out, you don't have to be an expert to know what it's saying, but we do have an expert here with us now to help, ISO New England's Mary Kate Colapietro. So Mary, it's great to have you with us. I think for many of us, including me, it can be hard to separate the power grid itself as a whole from what you do at ISO New England. So let's start by you expanding a little bit more about what ISO New England is and your role here.
2: So one of our primary roles, for folks who may not have heard of ISO New England, we are the nonprofit entity that's responsible for making sure that electricity is flowing throughout the region. We're not a utility, so we don't send you retail bills. We don't own any of the actual power grid infrastructure, not the power generators, the poles and wires, but it's our job to make sure that the system works not only today, but also for the future. Mm-hmm. And the Regional Electricity Outlook is something that we produce fairly regularly. And so this 2026 one is pretty cool in that it is now going to be sort of web-based and we can update it on there as well. And there's also some interactive features this year. But the way that I like to describe the REO, as we abbreviate it to, is that it's really the story of all of the initiatives that are taking place at the ISO, the key projects that ultimately talk about how the grid is changing and what that means for the 50 million people that are here in New England. And the real big takeaways are that more folks are wanting more from the grid now and in the future. We're anticipating demand for electricity to grow in the next 10 years, and that is going to create some opportunities, might create some challenges as well, but that's highlighting all of the work and things that we're taking on as part of developing solutions to some of those challenges. Yeah, and we can dive deep into that.
0: Yeah, let's do it. I mean, let's talk about that demand, because, you know, everybody's got a device. Everybody's got several devices, frankly. Yeah, exactly. Yeah. This is radio. You can't tell, but we're both holding up our phones. Like, we've all got tablets and devices, and now AI is a big thing on them. And there's this fight over data centers. But unfortunately, you know, if you are going to have AI, you do have to power it with something. And I would love to know what you all have been noticing when it comes to the trend of data centers and the demand for AI here in New England, and how that's all going to play out in your eyes in the future.
2: One of the key forecasts that we produce that looks over the 10-year horizon is called the Capacity, Energy Loads, and Transmission Report. And this captures a variety of factors. But for the first time ever this year, we actually incorporated a forecast that's specifically aimed to capture what the business calls large loads of electricity, a large energy user. So it would be something like a data center. Now, in terms of our region, we have not seen the type of development in data centers that other parts of the country have. Not to say that it's not something that we're not thinking about. And so part of designing and putting together this forecast means that our forecasting team at the ISO talked to the folks who own transmission in the region. So that could potentially be your local utility, and asking them what are they seeing if these data centers are looking to connect to that distribution grid. And we found it's a pretty small number in terms of impact. Okay. However, it was really important for us to incorporate it into our forward-looking forecast. The real two big drivers that are behind that 9% that we're expecting to see in growth over the next 10 years can really be broken down into heating and transportation. Right. So seeing more folks adopting things like heat pumps, maybe moving away from fossil fuel heating to heat pumps, which will power from the grid. Yeah. And then similarly, also moving away from combustion engines to potentially electric vehicles, and those being the two big drivers for demand over the next decade.
0: You bring up electric vehicles. A lot of people have to bring those home, install the chargers in their house. Well, all these chargers are going up all over the place. I feel like I can't drive 20 minutes without seeing a few, which is a good thing. You know, it's accessibility, it's clean energy, but this must really be essentially a whole new wave in the industry of having to think forward, knowing that we're moving at least toward a hybrid future when it comes to transportation. And you've got school buses going electric. You've got all sorts of different transportation. Give me a little bit more on that. I'd love to hear what your thoughts are.
2: Sure. And so one of the forecasts that's captured in the REO that folks can view is specifically the transportation forecast. And it can break down based on, even as you mentioned, the fleet level, right? We're talking like, you know, personal use EVs, heavier duty vehicles, and the forecasts and estimates for that. And I think one of the benefits of us doing these models and forecasting every single year is that our folks are able to further refine the methodologies. They're able to incorporate potentially things as they change, maybe for things like rebates or different policies. But I think what's really beneficial is that we're taking a look at not only what is the driver of electricity, but what that means for everyone in New England, right? And so it's not only that we're going to be using more, it's that when we're going to be using more and why. And so in particular with, you know, heat pumps, for example, we're anticipating because more folks may adopt heat pumps that we may see energy use go up in the winter, whereas right now we see our highest energy demand days in the summer.
0: Yeah.
2: But that's expected to sort of flip by 2035. We're expecting our high use days in the winter to rival the high use days in the summer because of the adoption of things like heat pumps.
0: Sure. Climate change is a big driver, I'm sure, in that as well. We have to think ahead because these summers are not getting cooler, according to scientists. So we have to make sure that the supply is there to meet that demand. Let's kind of lean into that a little bit, because people have a lot to say when it comes to electricity bills, electricity demand. Utilities are kind of a sore subject right now. Obviously, when you're doing this work, you're looking ahead to maybe other ways to bring in energy. We've got hydropower, we've got wind power, we've got solar power. What is being done in the industry to maybe put a dent in this utility bill situation for people who are really at this point kind of struggling to get by?
2: Yeah, I think most folks would be surprised again to know that, like, we are not a utility. And so we're not building any of the infrastructure. We don't own it. We're also not determining retail rates or sending out retail bills.
0: Sure.
2: However, it's our job as the independent system operator to put out this type of information in terms of forecasts and what we're seeing while we're not choosing what resources run. So, for example, we have several hundreds of power generators throughout the region, and they're not chosen to run based on their fuel type. We run the energy market, which is a bit like a stock exchange where buyers and sellers of energy meet. And so whatever is the lowest cost resource is what is chosen to run. But we've seen a pretty big shift in the last just two decades in terms of what makes up the generating resource fleet of New England. We've seen, you know, coal and oil really go much reduce their output over the last two decades. And we've seen things like renewables grow from 6% to 13% just in the last two decades.
0: Wow.
2: And that's really been driven by a lot of the state policies in the region and the focus in that area. And so it's our job to operate the system not only today as it exists, which the primary fuel for the region is natural gas, but we are seeing more and more developers proposing things like renewable resources. We study any resource that's looking to interconnect to the grid. And so currently the projects that we're studying are majority batteries, followed by wind, followed by solar, and then a few small natural gas and hydro as well make up that kind of final pie chart for us. But it's important, I think, to sort of note all of those factors as well.
0: No, and thank you for explaining that, because I think people hear the power grid and they're like, oh, yeah, that's what sends the power to my house. But there are so many different levels here. It all does come together to get the power to the house. But, you know, you all are really doing yeoman's work, frankly, at trying to keep track of everything going on and keep the lights on, literally, for all of us.
2: Yeah, I always like to use the analogy of we're almost overseeing the interstate highway of electricity. So, you know, much like, you know, 91 runs up from from where I am in Western Mass up towards Vermont.
0: Sure.
2: If cars are flowing and they get off of, you know, the interstate and onto the side roads, much like maybe a megawatt gets off of the big poles and wires onto the smaller ones on your street,
0: yeah,
2: that becomes the utility and distribution grid, which we obviously have to know what's happening on that system too, but we're overseeing what's called the bulk power system, which really is interconnecting 9,000 miles of energy, wow, or rather 9,000 miles of transmission wires to all of those different power generators so that when you flip a switch, the light goes on at home.
0: So let's look ahead to the future then. Obviously, there is this demand. We have to make sure we're ready for it. People might be looking at, say, for example, the grid in Texas and the issues it's been having over there, as climate change impacts the grid, as just life impacts the grid. What are we looking for when it comes to planning ahead for the future here at ISO? What do you recommend in this outlook that you just put out?
2: Yeah, part of what the Regional Electricity Outlook aims to do is to share all of the work that is ongoing to sort of solve some of the more complex issues, maybe that are not just in the immediate, but looking longer term for the entire region. Hmm. And when we look to the future, we're really looking at three big factors, which would be, what is the existing resource mix and how do you get it to stay around? What may be retiring in terms of the resource mix? And then when we talk about energy demand, not only are we anticipating it going up, but how can it perhaps become more flexible for end-use consumers? While we are not dealing with retail electricity, that is something that we do keep in mind for the future as well, and kind of keeping all of those factors together. And I think one of the benefits of us producing this REO and also producing some of our forecasts every single year is the ability to really refine and hone in and change those forecasts and outlooks as things do change, because we have seen over the last two decades some pretty flat or maintained growth. But as we look over the next decade, that 9% growth is incremental each year over year. And the benefit of doing these reports yearly is the ability to really try to capture what that change will be, not just looking further out, but also in the immediate, because that's important as well.
0: Yeah, it really is. So then let's talk about what people can expect when you go to your website. You've got so much great information. Yes. You've mentioned you've got data for days. You've got everything that anybody would even want to know. I do love going to the ISO website, especially at times where there might be a little bit more demand, because you can literally watch in real time how the grid is fluctuating and trying to make up for any dips and demands. So it's really cool stuff. Even if you just, you're not really sure what's going on, it's still cool to watch it happening in real time. But if they want to go and navigate to this report, let's give people a rundown about what exactly they're going to see and where they should reach out if they have questions about any of it.
2: Absolutely. So you would want to look for the 2026 Regional Electricity Outlook. As I mentioned, this aims to be a really interactive version of this report. For example, we run economic studies that I like to think of as running what-if scenarios. What if we take all of these different state policies into account into the resource mix? What will that do to prices? What will that do to the fleet? You can actually interact and hover over different pieces and kind of move things around and see what the different potential impacts are, which I think is a pretty cool feature for this year.
0: Yeah.
2: But also, as you mentioned, we have our ISO To Go app, which I think is a nice condensed version of what you see on ISO Express. It's never been easier to see what is happening on the bulk power system now than ever before, if you're someone who's interested. And so you can go check those out. And you can also check out the ISO Newswire, where we have much more plain language versions of reports and other economic studies where you don't need to be an electrical engineer to really learn of what is happening on the power grid and what we're anticipating for the future, and really want to make that accessible for everyone.
0: And that's the most important part, I think, because no, we are not all electrical engineers. I wish I was. It didn't work out that way. But I think that there are a lot of us who want to know what's happening behind the scenes. And as we lean more on our electricity, it's really good to know that you're out there and you're trying to get that information out to all of us, because it's there. We just have to go and find it.
2: Right. And I just would say for the Regional Electricity Outlook, our goal is to really share all of the complex work that is taking place and how it may impact people's lives, and the importance of knowing that, you know, we are anticipating that 9% growth over the next decade. And it's not only going to change how much we use, but when and how people use electricity. And that's really important for us to put out there and share for not just, you know, industry, but for everyone in New England, because there's, you know, 15 million of us, myself included.
0: Yeah,
2: and the grid is such a keystone part of our everyday life that this is really important work.
0: All right. Well, Mary Kate, this was really insightful stuff. Thank you for the time, for the patience and the education, because I think that this is something that impacts us all. And it's really good to have you.
2: Yeah, no, thank you so much for having me. I really appreciate it.
0: And that's about time for the show this week. Remember, if you want to catch up on any of the past interviews that you may or may not have heard, maybe you only caught the tail end of one, it is pretty simple. Just go check out our podcast on the iHeartRadio app and any other streaming service. 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
8: Hi, this is Russ Hackman, author of the book Wall Street Is Not Your Friend. Coming up next on the Wall Street Sweeper. 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Losing a spouse is terrible, but can also lead to difficult financial issues. We'll talk about how to protect your spouse. Let's be smarter investors in 2026. It all starts now.
9: Hackman Wealth Partners presents the Wall Street Sweeper with Russ Hackman.
8: And when you come in, we review the big six retirement risks, which is the things that can go wrong in retirement financially.
9: Russ is the president of Hackman Wealth with 4 offices in Boston.
8: Great strategies for income to be sure that I have consistent income in retirement.
9: Russ Hackman is the author of the book Wall Street Is Not Your Friend, lifting the veil on the way Wall Street hides fees and conflicts of interest.
8: They say in Vegas that those casinos weren't built on winners, and neither were those fancy buildings on Wall Street.
9: Russ is a frequent contributor to CNN.

0: as a financial advisor, and that focused on navigating retirement amid volatile markets. And Russ's book is Wall Street Is Not Your Friend. 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It's also available on Amazon. Offices around Boston, downtown, Wakefield, Waltham, and Hingham. Well, Russ, your market update to open the show, as you have done for years every week. We have really have made a comeback in the market since March, haven't we?
1: Well, I mean, I was just thinking as I was getting ready for today's show, do we even remember that the market was down 5 to 10% on as of March 31st?
0: Hard to believe.
1: Right. Tech in particular has been all over the place. But now we have basically all three of the major indices up around 12%. And again, interesting to look at the Mag 7, those Magnificent 7 stocks, only up 2.5%. The other 493 stocks are up 16%.
0: You go 493.
1: What's that?
0: You go 493.
1: Yeah. Well, what's driving that? Energy is up 41%. Mm-hmm. So when you go to the gas pump, at least that you should know that that's helping your portfolio a little
0: bit
1: too.
0: Probably the data centers too, right?
1: Maybe right. IT is up 25%. That's right. The worst is communication services, and that includes Netflix and Meta. So that's kind of interesting. And so, yeah, if you do look at that Mag 7, the two best are Apple and Amazon, up around 14%. The worst are Tesla and Meta. Mm-hmm. One of the big stories over the last couple of weeks has been bonds. 10-year and 30-year yields rising to 4.65 and 5.15. And then there's been the U.S. Treasury out there trying to buy the longer-dated bonds and keep long-term interest rates, mortgage rates, credit card rates down. Now, if you want to know why that's dumb, how do you think the Treasury gets the money to buy bonds? Well, they borrow other money.
0: Yeah.
1: So, you know, and there's some thinking that, okay, is this $2 trillion a year that we're borrowing finally catching up with us? Inflation is uncomfortably high. The PCE data that the Fed watches closely, inflation data, is up 3.3%. That's ignoring food and energy. And you've got the new chairman, Warsh, saying, hey, we're 5 years straight that we've been above our 2% target. Mm-hmm. And so kind of something's got to give there. And as usual, it concerns me.
0: Right.
1: We got some good stuff ahead on the show, of course. When is an index fund not really diversified? Losing a spouse changes more than the household's income. It can change filing status, deductions, Social Security benefits, pensions, and the way retirement accounts are taxed. And then estate planning itself, related issue, is not only about who gets what, it's also about whether the people named in the documents can actually find accounts, pay bills, handle the sort of the planning on their own. And, you know, that's a big topic to cover as well. You know, we do talk, obviously, to tons of listeners every week and our existing clients. And, you know, a lot of people are sitting on very stale estate planning documents. If you have a good independent financial planner, they should be able to help you find a good attorney to get those refreshed. And we even have a way of getting it done by attorneys for a lot less than you would normally pay. Not that we're advertising legal services, because we're not lawyers, but we do have partnerships with legal services that do it for a lot less. You know, we do offer these periodic opportunities to give us a call, get on our calendar at one of our four convenient offices around Boston. It is your chance to make sure everything's in order for you. And I'm going to talk about some listener stories, but I see a lot of things out of order every week, like too much equity exposure here at all-time highs, like overconfidence in the equity markets, like I haven't done any long-term tax planning, my estate planning is stale. I don't know if my broker is actually keeping up

0: with what's new in the market. As usual, new isn't necessarily good, but there's new good stuff too, always. And so now is your opportunity to give us a call, get on our calendar, come in and have a chat with us. And we offer that to the next five callers that have saved $500,000 or more for retirement.
1: This number is the first step to get on the calendar at Hackman Wealth, 617-674-2000, 617-674-2000. 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
1: Hackman Wealth Senior Vice President Claire Hare is going to bring it home for us. Now, as we continue with the Wall Street Sweeper, we are going to talk about home ownership. We're going to talk about downsizing. I've heard it called right sizing. We're going to talk about expenses that come and that you should prepare for as we continue with the Wall Street Sweeper. And yes, Claire is Senior Vice President at Hackman Wealth Partners. So, I mean, let's look at the home. I guess, Claire, this is something everyone, I mean, 99%, I think, of people listening can relate to. Home ownership, maybe start with the mortgage. I guess it feels good to pay it off. Is it always the best strategic thing to do?
4: Yeah, so we get that question very often. Like, they'll come in and say, well, I can pay off my mortgage. I only have a couple more payments. Or should I keep my mortgage? And I do think that psychologically, a lot of people, especially older people nearing retirement or in retirement, feel more comfortable thinking, oh, I don't have this large debt any longer. And I, you know, spent money on my mortgage over 30 years and now it's finally paid off. But again, it just really depends. Because if you are going to pay off your mortgage with some money, especially if you have a low percentage mortgage, like a 2 or 3% mortgage, but if you take money to pay that off and you could be earning 5 or 6% elsewhere, that's probably not the right decision to do exactly. That. So whether or not it's psychologically helpful, we could argue that. But again, if you do have a home and you pay it off, there's still other expenses that you have to think about. So it always comes down to, like, should I stay in my home when I'm retired, or should I move and downsize? A lot of articles recently have been showing that people have been upsizing older couples. So who knows why that's happening? But, there are a lot of housing costs that you still have to pay attention to, even if you don't own a mortgage. And that includes property taxes, insurance, utilities, repairs, all the things that, you know, people have as a homeowner that obviously can be quite costly. So I think it's all relative to, you know, where you live, the size of your home, and, you know, what you expect to use that home for.
1: Exactly. And if it's, you know, a traditional home, you're responsible for the inside and outside. I know a lot of condos, you're only responsible for the inside of the home and not the outside.
4: Yes. And people do underestimate those specific things like tax reassessments or insurance renewals. Yeah. And we know for a fact that there's many major expenses like roofs and energy costs, even emergency repairs. So, you know, you might think, gee, I paid off my house, but it's not like zero cost to me. I still have other expenses that I have to consider.
1: Absolutely. You know, I noticed when we opened the phone lines, you say if you've saved at least $500,000 for retirement, and you put the qualifying it, not counting the home. So that leads to my next question. Well, why is home equity not the same as retirement income?
4: Yeah, and so a little different answer to your question, but one, we say not including your home because we assume the home, which you have a list of assets in the home, you could say, well, the market value says it's worth $300,000, but we all know that nobody really knows until you sell your house what number you will actually get.
1: Right.
4: So we don't want to factor in sort of an unrealistic, you know, expectation that you're going to get X dollars from your home sale, or, you know, it's always going to be worth this much, because that does basically change from time to time. So we don't, it's kind of a bonus if you said, well, if you sold your home for another couple hundred thousand dollars, we'll add that as a bonus to your plan, but we're not going to include it.
5: Makes sense.
4: Home equity, on the other hand, home equity is really just, you know, if you have enough equity in your home, or you've, you know, paid off enough of your mortgage that you qualify to take some money out again, that is money that you would, you know, have to basically pay interest on and pay back. So it's not like it's a free bill of any type, but it's an actual, you know, it's like remortgaging your home a little
5: bit.
4: So people, you know, will say, well, I can do that because I have enough equity, so I can still stay here. And yes, you can. And you may not have to, you know, replace the equity by the time you pass away. It'll just end up lowering the value of the home. So there's just a lot of different things to think about, because you do have to pay interest, as I mentioned, on any home equity loans.
5: But many do face the choice of, do I stay in this? I mean, all the memories are here. We raised our kids here. But is it the best for us now as we age? I mean, how should aging, if people do decide to stay in the home, how should aging in place cost be brought into the plan?
4: Yeah, and there's a lot of cost. You know, people will say, I'm going to move my bedroom to the first floor so I don't have to climb stairs, and you know, I might have to put in a new bathroom, you know, fix some of the lighting, do a lot of other things to make it a little more safe, especially if you're living by yourself. You might have to have extra security systems. So there are things that, you know, you do have to spend money on, even if you decide to stay in your home. Now, it may be true that, you know, you stay in your home and you don't go to assisted living or memory care or another type of nursing home, and those costs, we know, can be astronomical. So you might be benefiting a little bit from lower costs, not having to spend money on those types of institutions. But then in most cases, you might have to have a live-in help, or, you know, person that's a caregiver that comes part-time, and that can be costly too. So you might give up to the sense of community, being with a lot of other people. But I think, you know, it really just depends on the individual. I've heard clients that have, you know, parents that are very happy in their home even if they're alone, and then other clients whose parents have moved into other institutions and they think that's the better choice for them.
5: Yeah, it definitely is different. So, I mean, and sometimes it, I'm sure, makes sense to stay in that home you've been in for years, and sometimes it makes sense to downsize. When does it make sense to downsize?
4: Well, I think especially if, you know, we know that certain health issues maybe require someone that they cannot live, you know, or take care of such a large property or a large house, and they're better off in a smaller situation, and usually those. So if you decide to stay in the home where you raised your family, that could be a, you know, a bigger expense. Just it's usually a larger home than you might need at the moment, and generally people live in like two or three rooms when they get older. So there might be definite benefits to moving to a smaller situation.
5: Yeah, we're almost out of time, but just what we opened with, and that is whether or not it's strategically prudent to pay off the mortgage. I think a lot of it is in our psyche built in, whether from TV, movies, or real life. You know, the mortgage burning party. It's all mine.
4: Yeah.
5: Is it ever, though, really all ours?
4: Exactly. So yeah. Remember, there's always expenses associated with home ownership, and not to say that, you know, rental, doing something via rental is better. And I think we're going to see a big change in the younger generations where the idea of owning your home is like, you know, the American dream. But I think because of high prices, a lot of people are having to rent even at the younger ages.
5: Mm-hmm. Exactly. Well, everything is changing. And what they do, the approach they take at Hackman Wealth is to build your retirement overall plan based on retirement of today. The chance to come in and talk with the team, it's now.
4: Right. So whoever has $500,000, excluding your home, please contact us for a complimentary consultation. We're happy to talk to you.
5: And the number to call to get on the calendar with Hackman Wealth Partners for a comprehensive customized review, 617-674-2000, 617-674-2000. Again, 617-674-2000. It is the Wall Street Sweeper. 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
5: And we're back with the Wall Street Sweeper. Russ Hackman, president of Hackman Wealth Partners and author of the book, Wall Street Is Not Your Friend. You know, Russ, I hear it all the time that people truly, like when they come to you at first, they think, well, they come in really feeling good about that they're properly diversified, and you have to inform them that they are not. What are the reasons?
0: Well, you know, the sort of the classic diversification, the classic, you know, recommendation from even like a Warren Buffett is just buy an S&P 500 index fund. And, you know, we have talked on this show before, but it's just good to emphasize that right now, like the top 10 companies in the S&P 500 are 38% of the market.
5: Wow.
0: Tech overall, 45% of the market. That's as high as any sector has ever been concentrated, right? So what it tells you is, you know, the fate of our retirement savings is really depending a lot on 10 companies.
5: Right.
0: That are basically all very levered to the, you know, AI is going to grow infinitely forever, right?
5: But we got a big competitor called China.
0: Well, right. And, you know, things are shifting. It's very interesting to follow the AI story. You know, OpenAI is going to try to go public. Anthropic's going to try to go public soon. And the question is, are they going to do great? I started using Claude. The thing's amazing to me.
5: I haven't checked out Claude yet.
0: We'll talk more about that, but it's starting to, it's not for investment decisions. Mm-hmm. It's for like routine tasks that you do repetitively, you know, like creating reports or whatever, you know, and it's very, very good at that stuff. Can even weed through your inbox, you know, pretty cool stuff. But anyway, the topic is, okay, you know, if I own the S&P 500, I'm not that diversified. If I have the traditional Wall Street 60-40, 70-30, 80-20, our longtime listeners know quite well, and hopefully this is good for our new listeners, that 20, 30, 40% or whatever, if you're at an 800 number firm, if you're at a big box firm, when they say 60, 40, 70, 30, the 30 or 20 or whatever, that's in bond funds almost always. And those are risky too. And in fact, almost all of them, pull up your statement, pull up one of those ones that says income fund or bond fund, look over the last 6 years or so, and look this year, all of them down. So bonds are not the right diversifier either, right? Real diversification is getting into safe money assets that cannot go backwards. And also, if you're in U.S. equities, not focused only on the S&P 500, because at some point when those stocks reverse, it is going to be brutal. I got a couple client stories about appropriate diversification, and we're going to talk about those a little bit. I am seeing people with like 70 to 90% of their money in stocks. That is way high, yes, unless you got $10 million plus at the market's all-time highs. I'm also seeing a lot of people say to me, Russ, well, you know, I'm aggressive and I'm doing great. And, you know, most people lose their stomach when they lose 20%. So things are feeling a little 2021-ish. Remember the tech boom post-COVID? They're feeling a little that way to me, too. Anyway, your chance to come in and get a fresh risk assessment. Find out, do you have the right diversification between risky and non-risky strategies? And, you know, you do not want to get a good smacking when the AI story takes a break. That chance to call in is right now to the next five callers that have saved $500,000 or more for retirement.
5: 617-674-2000. 617-674-2000. Again, 617-674-2000.
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5: 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So, Russ, I mean, you have covered some really heavy topics today, estate planning, taxes, the markets and all. What's a good wrap-up, a summary of what we've covered?
0: Well, yeah, and we did go over the markets. I think, you know, there's just going to be some big things to watch for that are going to swing the markets around. And I think it's, you know, even more so than ever. You know, you do have this, you know, you have long-term interest rates spiking. You've got inflation high. You've basically got the Fed and the Treasury working at cross purposes on the Fed's trying to let interest rates be set by the market. The Treasury's trying to intervene in the 10 and 30 year bond markets by borrowing more money to do that. And rising interest rates and inflation, as we know, and everyone remembers from 2022, that is not a happy formula for the stock market.
5: No.
0: At the same time, we talked about, hey, we got, you know, 45% of our money that's in S&P 500, that's in tech, right? So, again, we're back to, speaking of tech, the chairman, old chairman of Intel, Andy Grove, only the paranoid survive. Mm-hmm. And I am seeing a lot of people say, hey, you know, life's going great. I got 80-90% of my money in stocks. Let me tell you, that is not right.
5: It's scary.
0: When you are in retirement, unless you got 7 or 8 million or more.
5: That's right.
0: That just ain't right. Right. You got to look at history and appreciate the level of risk that is. And I'm seeing a lot of overconfidence, in my opinion. As you said, Dave, we covered some very important things around estate planning, making sure that there is a transition plan in place. Should something happen to you, that's incredibly important and a key responsibility that all of us have to our families. Thank you all around Boston and podcast listeners as well for tuning in again. And it's been our pleasure to speak to you each and every week, both on the show and in person. And that chance to come in and see us, the final chance of today, is offered to the next five callers that have saved $500,000 or more for retirement.
5: 617-674-2000. 617-674-2000. 617-674-2000. Yeah, if you came in the middle of the show or at the end of the show and you heard us, you heard Russ say, hey, we covered some heavy issues you may not be aware of tax-wise when a spouse passes away. And you go, oh, I missed that. You don't, no, you didn't. 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We've got a write-up on each one. 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
18: 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And I want you to check them out when you have a chance because they really have some great products to improve your health, and you'll save some money in the process. Okay, today I'm going to start with a question, so listen up. Are you in pain? Or if not you, do you know someone who is? Okay, well, we have the great fortune of having Dr. Janet McCarroll back in the studio with us today, and she's going to be talking about why pain has become an epidemic in this country and why so many people out there are suffering day after day after day needlessly. Well, Dr. Janet, it's great to have you back on the show. Great to see you again.
19: Oh, it's good to see you too, Chris. Thanks for having me back.
18: Oh, our pleasure. And for those that may not remember, Dr. Janet is an expert in alternative health and natural pain relief. She's a published author. She's dedicated the past 20 years of her professional career to educating and empowering others to be their own health advocate. She's made appearances on television programs such as Life Today with James Robison, the Christian Television Network, and Doctor to Doctor. She's also been a guest on over 500 secular and Christian radio and TV shows, including The Daily Buzz and Fox affiliates all over the country. Dr. Janet also serves as a member of the American Association of Pharmaceutical Scientists, and she's also a member of the American Association of Nutritional Consultants, and she's created several health formulas now that are literally helping millions of people out there regain their health and wellness. And Dr. Janet, I want to get right into this. I mean, we're talking about pain today. And it always amazes me that, you know, we have the technology to put men on the moon and bring them back again.
19: We do.
18: And yet we can't seem to get a handle on pain relief. I mean, what's going on?
19: The last time I was here, it was estimated that 43 million Americans were dealing with pain in their bodies.
18: That's just astounding.
19: But now that number's doubled to an estimated 86 million American adults. And that's why I'm here today. I really want to talk to you about this epidemic.
18: What kind of pain are we talking about here?
19: All the itises, rheumatoid and osteoarthritis. Mm-hmm. We got the bursitis, the tendonitis. We have fibromyalgia, neck pain and low back pain, mm-hmm. hip pain, knee pain, joint pain. And of course, we have injuries, you know, mm-hmm. and we have the mm-hmm. weekend warrior type things too. Mm-hmm. And actually, Chris, there's over 100 different types of pain syndromes. But the real issue, Chris, is we're failing to get to the root cause of the pain.
18: What's causing this pain epidemic out there? I mean, what is going on?
19: It's just the day that we live in right now. We have more stress than ever before.
18: Yeah, exactly.
19: And that causes pain syndromes ultimately. But I can tell you that there is a real natural solution that can help you get to the root cause of that pain. Mm-hmm. I created my glucosamine cream to take that cream, apply it exactly to where it hurts, mm-hmm. rub it in. It goes in instantly because I wanted to give targeted relief immediately.
20: Okay,
19: so,
20: all right.
19: If you're in pain, you want relief now.
20: Exactly. Well, how fast does your formula work then?
19: Within 15 minutes.
20: Really?
19: 15 minutes. It's worked for me, my family, and hundreds of thousands of other people.
20: Now, for someone that may be interested in considering your glucosamine cream, I mean, what can it really do for you?
19: Okay, first of all, in 15 minutes, you're going to see reduced pain.
20: Okay.
19: And it's going to help your body to lower inflammation. And with the inflammation lowered, you're mm-hmm. going to repair and rebuild your joints. That's going to in turn restore flexibility and mobility. You'll see daily, you'll begin to regain your life. You're going to play with your children and grandchildren again. You can get on the floor and get back up off the floor. You can exercise. Right. You can lose weight.
20: Right.
19: You're going to get around with more ease and comfort. And sleep, very importantly, if you can start to sleep again, because I know from personal experience that if you're in pain, you can't sleep. And mm-hmm. that's very important mm-hmm. when it comes to repairing, regenerating, and reclaiming your life.
20: And people out there are using your formula and getting these benefits?
19: Absolutely. They are, Chris. I hear it every single day. As a matter of fact, I have a few emails and letters that I brought with me, if you have a moment to hear a couple
20: sure,
19: of them.
20: Sure.
19: This is one from Henry from Ohio. He says, I've been suffering from rheumatoid arthritis for many, many years. I'm 77 years old.
20: Hmm.
19: I've been using Celebrex and Vioxx and other medications, but never had favorable results. I decided to order your glucosamine cream and have been very pleased with the results. I am now pain-free, for which I thank you.
20: Hmm.
19: I also have an email quickly from Florence from Hollywood who wrote, it's a miracle. I'm back to working in my yard and riding my bike thanks to you. So those are just little things that I've gotten, but there are hundreds to back those up. So there is a natural way to do this. And through the course of the show, we're going to give the listeners some real help.
20: 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Okay, well, if you're just joining us, we've been talking with Dr. Janet McCaro. She's a natural health expert. She's also an expert in dealing with pain relief. But we've been talking about how pain has a devastating effect on our overall health, and now how her glucosamine cream, this is a natural solution, is a way to really get to the, the root cause.
19: That's right.
20: Of pain in the body. Before we get into that, Dr. Janet, mm-hmm. I'm going to ask you, I know this is hard for you because this is emotional, but I think it's important for people to understand how you got to where you are today or why, what's driving right. you. And if you could share that sure. story, I'd sure
2: well,
20: appreciate it.
2: It was birthed out of a lot of personal pain and pain that my husband had years ago. He had severe osteoarthritis throughout his body. At the same time, I had fibromyalgia.
20: Right.
2: So I was really on a quest to find something all natural to help him have a better quality of life and for myself as well. I mean, I had to function and raise three children during that time.
20: Mm-hmm. Well, let's talk a little bit about what's in your glucosamine cream.
2: Well, I did a lot of research on glucosamine. I knew how good it was. So I came across the fact that emu oil is a powerful natural anti-inflammatory and can carry most any ingredient right through your skin and deliver relief to your area of pain.
20: Okay.
2: So I took emu oil and glucosamine. I used boswellia, which is an Indian herb that's an anti-inflammatory.
20: Okay.
2: Bromelain, that's an enzyme known to be an anti-inflammatory.
20: Okay.
2: MSM, a natural organic sulfur, that is also just as important as glucosamine in rebuilding and repairing our joints.
20: Yeah.
2: And so I put that all together in a cream that actually has no odor. It's greaseless. It doesn't freeze the pain. It doesn't burn the pain. It doesn't irritate your skin. Goes in. 15 minutes later, you have relief. So that's why I'm here, to share what I know and share what I have.
20: Right.
2: Because it works.
20: And I have this here, by the way, folks. Glucosamine cream, it comes in a plastic dispenser that has a pump top on it.
2: It's a pump and it's metered. You'll need 1 to 2 pumps, depending on the area of pain, of inflammation.
20: Right.
2: But sanitary, you know, no contamination. So you don't have to worry about it becoming rancid.
20: Okay. Now, in terms of this getting into your body, then you're talking about a couple things right here. Not only relieving the pain, but also
2: rebuilding
20: the rebuilding part. So, how does that work?
2: Once you apply the cream to that area that you're going to target, you get the inflammation to go down, and the body heals itself. The body heals itself, provided you give it the raw materials it needs. I'm giving you what you need for your body to take over and do the job it was meant to do, and that's heal.
20: Okay. And this is safe. You did nothing you have to worry about here?
2: You don't have to worry about a thing. If you're taking drugs for pain, it won't conflict with that at all. None of these ingredients
20: do. Okay, I was going to ask that. Okay. So what is then a realistic expectation? If somebody calls today and wants to try your glucosamine cream, what would you tell them?
2: I would say within the first 15 minutes, you're going to notice that your pain is greatly reduced or even eliminated.
20: Okay.
2: And then over time, you're going to rebuild and repair your joints with that inflammation being taken down. That's going to restore flexibility and mobility and sleep. I mean, if you can sleep again, that's where our bodies get all of our recuperative, regenerative ability to heal. And then with that being taken care of, all the things that you love to do, you can start doing again, traveling, exercising, so you can lose weight.
20: Right.
2: You can socialize with family and friends. You can be the life of the party.
20: Yeah. Pain really changes who you are because of all of these other things you can't do, or it's very difficult to deal with in terms of living a normal life.
2: That's
20: or trying
2: right.
20: to live
2: well,
20: a normal
2: life. Well, you can't.
20: Life.
2: You're right. You can't live a normal life anymore.
20: Right.
2: Your life is changed forever until you get this thing taken care of, and you can.
20: Yeah. And you've got people out there that are already getting great results, right?
2: I brought some more emails and letters if you'd like to hear them.
20: Sure.
2: Okay. Let's see. Chris, here's one from Beverly from California. I would love for you to know how happy I am with your product. My feet and legs are usually in pain from being overweight and on my feet all day. At night, I can hardly get to sleep from the pain. I discovered by applying glucosamine to the painful areas, I'm able to get a good night's sleep. Thank you so much for making this possible. Here's one more, Chris, from Darlene from Pittsburgh, Pennsylvania. It's a miracle in a tube that truly does take away the pain. It works as nothing else I've ever tried. It worked quickly and eliminated all of the pain. You know, so to me,
20: are these kinds of responses unusual?
2: No.
20: Really?
2: They're the usual.
20: Really?
2: They're the usual. I mean, I must say that it does my heart good to hear these things, because I know what it's like to suffer, and I know what it's like to get relief.
19: And every time, you know, I get one of these emails or these letters, it just confirms it. Hundreds of thousands of people have used my cream with great results.
3: 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I'll give it to you again. It's 1-800-467-0301. So what do you think, folks? This is pretty interesting, isn't it? You know, pain obviously is something that is a huge epidemic in this country. I don't think there's many of us, or any of us for that matter, that has not experienced pain from time to time, or maybe it's more serious, more chronic. And looking for a real solution here, understanding that perhaps the pharmaceutical approach is now we know is not the best approach at this point because there are so many side effects associated with these drugs out there.
19: That's right.
20: But looking at it from a natural standpoint, and Dr. Janet's glucosamine cream maybe makes some sense here. I mean, this is again putting back into your body. We do seem to discover time and time again that when you give your body what it needs, it knows what to do with it.
19: It does.
20: Knows how to fix the problem. It's only if it doesn't get those things that you continue to have the problem. And again, we've been talking about Dr. Janet's glucosamine cream, and this is a number of ingredients that you put together.
19: Right.
20: And is this good for any type of pain?
19: If you have pain of any kind, it's going to make a difference. I mean, I don't care how extreme it is and how minimal it is. It's going to give you relief. Now, if it's more extreme, of course, it may take a little longer. Mm-hmm. If you can take your pain from a 10 to a 5 and on down the line with continued use, well, I'm telling you, that's very doable.
20: Yeah.
19: So this is really exciting to be able to share this with you.
20: Yeah. Again, I think one of the things that is important for people to understand because it's very unique, this is a cream.
19: Yes.
20: This is not a supplement. Yet
19: No. There
20: are lots of supplements out there.
19: Uh-huh.
20: And what do you tell someone that comes into your office and says, well, Dr. Janet, you know, I've tried this, I've tried that, I've tried this, I've tried all of these things, and it did not work. So therefore, the natural approach doesn't work.
19: First of all, for glucosamine or MSM, for that matter, it takes 90 days for them to notice something, if in fact they're going to notice anything, because they may not be breaking down and absorbing and utilizing
20: if
19: you're taking it orally.
20: Mm-hmm.
19: And after 3 months, people give up. People in pain, they want relief and they want it now.
20: Right.
19: And that's why I developed this cream. Again, 15 minutes, and I am telling you, you'll notice that it's going to the good.
20: Mm-hmm.
19: And so I just give you a challenge, you know, try it. You have nothing to lose.
20: Okay, again, we're talking about Dr. Janet's glucosamine cream here. And Dr. Janet, I mean, somebody calls today, gets your cream, and tries it. what should they expect realistically?
19: Within the first 15 minutes, as you use the cream, you'll notice the pain diminishes. And just as slowly as you got out of life, you'll start to see yourself come back into life, and you'll see you'll want to call people again. You'll want to talk on the phone. You know, you'll want to go see your neighbors. You'll want to go take your kids to the park. You'll want to walk your dog again. Yeah. You'll want to do all these things.
20: I think it's just simple things. You'll wash the car.
19: The things other people take for granted.
20: Right, right.
19: You'll be able to do.
20: Right. But on the other hand, people want to know that this is not just you saying this. They want to know that other people out there have been in their situations and have gotten results.
19: Well, I have letters and emails from people all over the country. Does my heart good, you know, to hear back. I have an email from Kay from New York. She says, I have arthritis in too many places and recently broke my right wrist. All these aches and pains are lessened within a few minutes of using the glucosamine cream. Your dispenser is easy to use and was especially appreciated when my wrist wasn't working very well. I will not be without this product. Here's one more. I've lost the pain in my knees and I can walk without any problems, climb stairs, sleep at night without pain. I'm so glad I heard about the cream. It makes me want to wake up in the morning. And that's exactly what we were just talking
20: about.
19: That's
20: interesting. Makes me want to wake up in the morning.
19: You see what I mean?
20: All right, folks, I do want to take a moment here to let you know that if you want to try Dr. Janet's Extra Strength Glucosamine Pain Relief Formula, there's a special toll-free number you can call right now. 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I'll give it to you again. It's 1-800-467-0301. Okay, well, this has been really, really enlightening. We've been talking about pain, which unfortunately is a difficult subject for so many people. And we've been talking about Dr. Janet's glucosamine cream, which contains proven pain-fighting ingredients that not only help to reduce or even eliminate your pain, but also help to rebuild. And
19: that's
20: that's so important. There is an opportunity here to get on a path back to ultimate health.
19: You know, with pain, you have this what if thinking. What if this isn't going to get better? Am I going to wind up in a wheelchair?
20: Yeah.
19: What do I have? Is this terminal? Is this going to take me out? What's going to happen to my family?
20: Right.
19: What's going to happen to my job? So this is what America is going through. And the stress only perpetuates the pain syndrome.
20: Mm-hmm.
19: And so I'm here to tell you that help is on its way. It's time to take charge. Be proactive. Pick up the phone and try this.
20: So your glucosamine cream is all natural.
19: All natural.
20: And you just rub this right in the area
19: of
20: pain.
19: Put it right where it hurts.
20: Doesn't stink.
19: No
20: doesn't,
19: smell.
20: Doesn't, and it's,
19: not,
20: and it's not
19: greasy.
20: Not greasy.
19: Won't ruin your clothes.
20: And this is safe. You don't have to worry about interactions.
19: No,
20: nothing
19: not
20: to be
19: at
20: concerned
19: all.
20: About there. I meant to ask you, is this something that you can continue to use or should continue to use after, you know, let's say that you don't have pain anymore, but
19: keep
20: you still
19: replenishing.
20: Keep, yeah.
19: If it happened once, it can happen again.
20: Yeah.
19: So you want to keep replenishing all those building blocks that help us remain flexible.
20: Right.
19: So
20: right.
19: There you have it. It works. It works. I'm living proof. So.
20: And what should you notice when you start using it?
19: More flexibility, less pain. You'll have more mobility. You're going to sleep better. Mm-hmm. You're going to get back into life.
20: Mm-hmm.
19: You know, it's funny. I have people tell me the first and second day they use it. They go, you know, I have a feeling for the first time that my well-being's returning.
20: Mm-hmm.
19: I'm going to be all right.
20: Yeah. And there are literally thousands of people that have benefited already.
19: Absolutely. We know that for a fact. The letters don't stop coming in. So
20: well, can you share a few more with us?
19: Sure. Let's see. I've brought some more with me here. We've got Pam from Douglasville, Georgia. She says, my finger swelled and my doctor said it was carpal tunnel syndrome. And I couldn't get any relief, so I rubbed a glucosamine cream on my fingers and hand, and the pain was instantly gone. I keep this by my bed, in my purse, and at my workstation. Thank you, Dr. Jana. And Agnes sent this letter. I knit for hours at a time. It takes all the oil from my skin, and my hands were so bad that they were cracked, bleeding, and very itchy. Plus, my hands hurt a lot, too, sometimes waking me up at night. I would use your glucosamine cream on my hands, and I'd have to tell you that it's better than any hand cream or lotions. Plus, the aching and pain have faded, and my hands have never been so smooth. Emu oil also is an incredible skin conditioner, so that's a side benefit, too.
20: Yeah.
19: So, you know, there's just all kinds of things as the testimonies keep pouring in.
20: Yeah.
19: So.
20: Well, Dr. Jana, unfortunately, we're about out of time here. Any final words of encouragement you want to leave with our listeners today?
19: Yes, absolutely, Chris. You know, pain, it can be your friend because it alerts you to take action. But pain becomes your enemy when you fail to take action. And that's what this show is all about. I want to encourage you to become proactive and go to the root cause of your pain. Mm-hmm. And I've offered you a real proven solution that's helped hundreds of thousands of people just like you across America over the past 10 years find relief. Now you can be one of them. True healthcare reform begins with you. 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It works. It works.
20: 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All right, folks. 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I'm Chris McKay. 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
22: From WBZ News Radio in Boston, this is New England Weekend. Each week right here, we come together and talk about all the topics important to you and the place where you live. Thanks for tuning in this week. I'm Nicole Davis. It's a perfect time of year to go set off on the high seas for a boat ride. It doesn't actually have to be in the ocean. It could be on your local pond, river, or lake. No matter where you want to go, it's always easier to go on a boat ride if you have your own boat. What's even better is if you can build that boat yourself with your own two hands. Coming up this fall, you can do just that north of Boston at the Essex Shipbuilding Museum. You will get a lot of help along the way to get it done. The museum's executive director, K.D. Montgomery, is here this week. We're going to talk about this great opportunity and everything else they have to offer at the museum. After that on the show, we'll get an update on how our power grid is holding up here in New England. Several times a year, the nonprofit that oversees the grid, ISO New England, puts out a regional electricity outlook. And in this report, you can get a better idea of how our grid is changing and planning for the future. Mary Kate Colapietro is here from ISO New England. She'll teach us more about what their role is in our energy pipeline and also what kind of trends they're seeing when it comes to our growing demands for energy here in New England. It's always nice to bring home a little something for yourself, even a big something for yourself, but it always means that much more when it's homemade. Even better, it's something that somebody you love has made, and honestly the best is when you've made it yourself. So instead of going to the store to buy a rowboat or a canoe or a kayak to get out and about, imagine that you could spend just a few hours over a couple of weeks, and then by the end of that, have something you could enjoy for the rest of your life with your family and friends. That is exactly the opportunity the Essex Shipbuilding Museum is offering this coming fall. It happens over a period of 10 weekdays in October. You go to the museum. Each day you work a little bit more toward putting together your very own rowboat, an Essex Salt Marsh Dory. Experts are helping you the whole way. You do not need previous experience. You can just come in cold here. Let's learn more about this project and everything else happening at the museum in Essex with K.D. Montgomery. She is the Shipbuilding Museum's Executive Director. K.D., it's a pleasure to have you on with us. The museum, of course, has a lot of great history. So before we talk about the boats, let's learn more about that.
23: The town of Essex has been building wooden boats continuously since the 1600s. And our job isn't just to preserve the history here, but it's also to keep that knowledge alive. We have a historic working shipyard on the Essex River where people can actually learn the skills, use the tools, and participate in this tradition themselves. Wow. The Shipbuilding Museum started first as the Historical Society, the Essex Historical Society in 1937, and then they added the Shipbuilding Museum in 1976 in recognition of the Revolutionary Bicentennial. So we're coming up on, we've done 50 years of the Shipbuilding Museum this year, and it'll be 90 years of the Historical Society next year. So we're an old organization, but still very much grassroots, community-led.
22: Yeah, and tell me about the programs you have there. If somebody were to show up, they would obviously get to see the shipyard, which is cool in itself. But what else do you have there for visitors who come through?
23: So we have a historic shipyard that also has some really wonderfully curated exhibits. But curated exhibits are a plus and a little bit, we're a little bit different than most other museums. We're very much interpreting history that's still being made every day. So So we have volunteers working, students working, people actually building boats, a fully functional shipyard. And we have a 90-foot schooner dragger that is our shipwreck on land, built in 1927. Mm-hmm. It's quite impressive to stand under the bow and really get a sense of the scale.
4: Yeah, that's huge. And tell me a little bit more about that. What happened with that boat and why do you have a shipwreck?
23: Yeah, so it's the Evelina M. Goulart. It was built here in 1927.
4: Okay.
23: It fished for many years. And the story of that boat is very much the story of the American dream. A Portuguese fishing family came to the States and they started fishing. I believe it was their third boat that they had commissioned out of the Essex shipyards because they kept having such success that they needed bigger and bigger boats. And it fished well into the 80s and then ended up sinking at the dock in New Haven Harbor during Hurricane Gloria. Then Bob Douglas recognized that it was significant to the town of Essex. There's only seven boats that were built before 1950 of that scale that remain. And out of those

0: Wow. And this, you said 90 feet. This thing's got to be huge. How do you protect it?
1: It's under a roof.
0: I love that.
1: And in vessel preservation, there are a couple of different accepted methods. One of them is chemical. So everybody knows of the, well, a lot of people know about the Vasa in Sweden, mm-hmm. and that is sprayed with chemicals. We are directly on a river. We're not willing to go that route. So we're using mechanical preservation, which you'll see more in like the Viking ship museum, where they just crib around the outside of the vessel with steel. So that's our method.
0: Okay. Well, you've got so many great boats there, but what we're talking about today is the creation of more boats. You've got this awesome program. This is a 2-week course here that you're offering here later on in the fall in October. People can come and learn how to do this themselves. The timeless art of boat building is how you describe it, and I couldn't agree more. Why did you all decide that you wanted to get hands-on with other people like this?
1: So we are preserving a traditional art, mm-hmm. and the only way, really, to preserve a traditional art is to practice it. So we, in order to fulfill our mission and really keep people knowing how to do this, you have to teach them. So we recognize that not everybody needs a 90-foot schooner. and a wooden boat is like it's like an animal. It's like a horse. You have to feed it. You have to water it. You really have to take care of it, or it's not going to do well. And you do that by giving it a job. That works with big boats. And we could, if somebody wanted a 90-foot schooner, we have the people and the resources and the knowledge, and we could do it. Mm. But it's really not often that you can order like that. So to get people building boats, we had to bring the scale down to something that was really useful to people in everyday life. So that we decided that the Saltmarsh Dory is the perfect boat to get into almost anybody's hands. The building is really achievable. You can do it in 2 weeks with, you know, no prior knowledge. And the boat itself, when it's done, is really easy to handle. It was designed by Charles A. Burnham, who is a generational boat builder. And it was designed for the calm waters in the Essex River. So it's a very light, very tender boat, about 80 pounds. And the one of the things I really appreciate about it is that me as a relatively small person can lift the boat up out of the water and on the dock by myself.
0: Wow.
1: Okay. So, and really easy to row, easy to handle, great boat to, and beautiful too.
0: Sure. Yeah. Describe the, you know, this is radio, sadly. I can't show a picture of the dory. These are cute boats. I love them. But describe what this boat looks like for us. This is certainly a lighter boat you mentioned, but it's not your typical sailboat per se.
1: No, it's a dory, and a dory is a rowboat with a flat bottom.
0: Okay.
1: So this is a flat bottom rowboat with one rowing station. You can put two people in it comfortably, but usually just one rows. And it's small, so only about 13 feet long. Really light construction, so constructed out of marine plywood for the sides, and all of the strength comes from the rails, which are a harder wood.
0: And you can make these in not too long, a few days. I saw that on your website. There was a picture of one of them that I think was on the back of a truck, and it said it was built in a weekend before going off to Maine. So these can be these can be generated pretty quickly, it seems, if you know what you're doing.
1: Yeah. So the one that was done in a weekend, I did that with a skilled crew.
0: Oh, cool.
1: We were headed off to Maine, and we needed a dory to get into the islands, and so we decided we'd just build it.
0: I love that.
1: But it took us most of a weekend. We worked feverishly. Yeah. The pace of the course that we do here with the public is so that it is an educational course as much as productive, so that you walk away with the boat, but also feel like you could do it again on your own.
0: Wow, that's impressive. And what I really love about this is that you don't need to know anything about this. You could sign up and put down the deposit and pay for this and show up and say, I've never been woodworking a day in my life. I've never rowed a dory before, but you will be taken through the process with love and care.

0: and taught these skills, even if you have no idea what's going on.
1: Yes, yeah. It's led by our boat builder and educator, Jeff Lane. And Jeff, we have pictures of him in the shipyard with his little blankie as a baby kid. Aww. And he has been here for a really long time. He's been raising his kids in the shipyard and explaining things in detail and really showing people how to do it. It's just second nature to him. So he's an incredible educator.
0: Because you're going to need somebody with patience if you're walking people through making a boat.
1: Oh, yes. Yeah. Yeah. There's a lot of patience. There's a lot of teamwork. We actually encourage if couples want to come or a family, you only have to pay for one boat. You can build one boat together. Yeah. And then it's really remarkable after the last class, after those 2 weeks were up, the crew that built together ended up like a family. So they all come back together sometimes and they go out and row their boats together, and it's quite a thing.
0: I love that. I was going to say, you know, using these boats, you can use these for all sorts of events, but I should hope that you have people coming by the shipyard and bringing their boats back so you can see how they're holding up.
1: Oh, yeah. Yeah, they loved it. They send us photos. They come back. They row by in the river. It's really special.
0: I believe it. I believe it. So let's talk about how people can get involved here. Where can they sign up? How much is it going to be to get involved? So on and so forth. How long do they have? That kind of information.
1: So there are only 2 spots left now.
0: Okay.
1: So they're selling off quick. And we try to do this every year, every other year. Last year, we subbed in a Japanese boat building course instead and had a guest teacher just for some variety. But if they want to sign up right now, they can visit essexshipbuilding.org. And there's a button right at the top of the page that says, click here to register to build your boat. And it is a $500 deposit on the day with a total due of $2,800 for your completed boat.
0: Okay. And again, this is a boat. You pick the lumber. You do all the work yourself. I mean, this is going to be a piece that is going to stay in your family for generations.
1: Oh, yes. Yeah. And wooden boats have a lot of lives. So even if years down the line, nobody's rowing it, they make a wonderful garden bed.
0: EssexShipBuilding.org/Dory. That's D-O-R-Y, kind of like the fish in Finding Nemo, Dory. And what else is happening, by the way, at the museum as we get into the fall?
1: Oh, so the fall is the loveliest time of year to be in Essex. It really is special. As it cools down, the marsh starts to go amber. It's breathtakingly beautiful. It's the right weather. And we'll be open down here at the museum. We're open Wednesday through Sunday from 11 a.m. to 5 p.m. And we have our general tours and admissions. And then we also have the Essex River Cultural District Festival on September 26th this year. And that brings together artists and cultures from all over down in the shipyard. And we have music and food and exhibitions and vendors and really kick off the fall season in style.
0: I'm sure that's a gorgeous backdrop with the leaves changing and being right there on the ocean and the smell of the air. I can't imagine a better day.
1: Yeah, it's really something special. The Essex River is a tidal estuary, so it's beautiful in a lot of ways like the ocean, but it's really unique. You don't get this a lot of other places.
0: No, you really don't. EssexShipBuilding.org. If people want to connect with you in any other way, social media, like what's the best way to do that?
1: Oh, yeah. We're on Instagram as Essex Shipbuilding Museum and on Facebook as well as the Essex Historical Society and Shipbuilding Museum. And we're pretty easy to find right downtown Essex. And I take emails at katie@essexshipbuilding.org and monitor the phones at 978-768-7541.
0: Beautiful. Okay, well, people can stop by, give you a call, and you're going to have a busy fall, but it's going to be all good news, all good things. So, KD Montgomery, thank you so much for coming on the show. Really hope that you have a full class this time around and that some beautiful dories are made this time.
1: Thank you so much, Nicole, and you should come join us if you can.
0: Absolutely, I'd love to. So far this summer, our power grid has definitely been busy trying to keep our ACs and fans and sump pumps going through all the muggy heat and flooding in some parts of the region. The demand, though, for electricity doesn't stop there. Many of us are switching our homes these days to electric heating and cooling. Hybrid and electric vehicles are becoming more popular for public transit. And there's more of us, too, who are considering switching to something a bit more sustainable, so you've got to charge those. On a smaller scale, think about all the devices you have in your house. You've got TVs, computers, and smartphones, VR sets, smartwatches, robots that do all kinds of cooking and cleaning and stuff for you. I mean, really, the list here is endless. But the thing is, you need power for all of those as well. As winter moves in, you might be wondering how our power grid is evolving to try to keep up with all that demand, on top of all the demand we already had in the first place over the past few decades. The company that keeps an eye on our power grid on a broader scale is called ISO New England. Recently, they put out their latest regional electricity outlook to answer a lot of those very questions. The good news is that if you want to check it out, you don't have to be an expert to know what it's saying, but we do have an expert here with us now to help, ISO New England's Mary Kate Colapietro. So Mary, it's great to have you with us. I think for many of us, including me, it can be hard to separate the power grid itself as a whole from what you do at ISO New England. So let's start by you expanding a little bit more about what ISO New England is and your role here.
2: So one of our primary roles, for folks who may not have heard of ISO New England, we are the nonprofit entity that's responsible for making sure that electricity is flowing throughout the region. We're not a utility, so we don't send you retail bills. We don't own any of the actual power grid infrastructure, not the power generators, the poles and wires, but it's our job to make sure that the system works not only today, but also for the future. Mm-hmm. And the Regional Electricity Outlook is something that we produce fairly regularly. And so this 2026 one is pretty cool in that it is now going to be sort of web-based and we can update it on there as well. And there's also some interactive features this year. But the way that I like to describe the REO, as we abbreviate it to, is that it's really the story of all of the initiatives that are taking place at the ISO, the key projects that ultimately talk about how the grid is changing and what that means for the 50 million people that are here in New England. And the real big takeaways are that more folks are wanting more from the grid now and in the future. We're anticipating demand for electricity to grow in the next 10 years, and that is going to create some opportunities, might create some challenges as well, but that's highlighting all of the work and things that we're taking on as part of developing solutions to some of those challenges.
0: Yeah,
2: and we can dive deep into that.
0: Yeah, let's do it. I mean, let's talk about that demand because, you know, everybody's got a device. Everybody's got several devices, frankly. Yeah, exactly. Yeah. This is radio. You can't tell, but we're both holding up our phones. Like, we've all got tablets and devices, and now AI is a big thing on them. And there's this fight over data centers. But unfortunately, you know, if you are going to have AI, you do have to power it with something. And I would love to know what you all have been noticing when it comes to the trend of data centers and the demand for AI here in New England, and how that's all going to play out in your eyes in the future.
2: One of the key forecasts that we produce that looks over the 10-year horizon is called the Capacity, Energy Loads, and Transmission Report. And this captures a variety of factors. But for the first time ever this year, we actually incorporated a forecast that specifically aimed to capture what the business calls large loads of electricity, a large energy user. So it would be something like a data center. Now, in terms of our region, we have not seen the type of development in data centers that other parts of the country have. Not to say that it's not something that we're not thinking about. And so part of designing and putting together this forecast means that our forecasting team at the ISO talk to the folks who own transmission in the region. So that could potentially be your local utility, and asking them, what are they seeing if these data centers are looking to connect to that distribution grid? And we found it's a pretty small number in terms of impact. Okay. However, it was really important for us to incorporate it into our forward-looking forecast. The real two big drivers that are behind that 9% that we're expecting to see in growth over the next 10 years can really be broken down into heating and transportation.
0: Right.
2: So seeing more folks adopting things like heat pumps, maybe moving away from fossil fuel heating to heat pumps, which will power from the grid. Yeah. And then similarly, also moving away from combustion engines to potentially electric vehicles, and those being the two big drivers for demand over the next decade.
0: You bring up electric vehicles. A lot of people have to bring those home, install the chargers in their house. Well, all these chargers are going up all over the place. I feel like I can't drive 20 minutes without seeing a few, which is a good thing. You know, it's accessibility, it's clean energy, but this must really be essentially a whole new wave in the industry of having to think forward, knowing that we're moving at least toward a hybrid future when it comes to transportation. And you've got school buses going electric. You've got all sorts of different transportation. Give me a little bit more on that. I'd love to hear what your thoughts are.
2: Sure. And so one of the forecasts that's captured in the REO that folks can view is specifically the transportation forecast. And it can break down based on, even as you mentioned, the fleet level, right? We're talking like, you know, personal use EVs, heavier duty vehicles, and the forecasts and estimates for that. And I think one of the benefits of us doing these models and forecasting every single year is that our folks are able to further refine the methodologies. They're able to incorporate potentially things as they change, maybe for things like rebates or different policies. But I think what's really beneficial is that we're taking a look at not only what is the driver of electricity, but what that means for everyone in New England, right? And so it's not only that we're going to be using more, it's that when we're going to be using more and why. And so in particular with, you know, heat pumps, for example, we're anticipating because more folks may adopt heat pumps that we may see energy use go up in the winter, whereas right now we see our highest energy demand days in the summer.
0: Yeah.
2: But that's expected to sort of flip by 2035. We're expecting our high use days in the winter to rival the high use days in the summer because of the adoption of things like heat pumps.
0: Sure. Climate change is a big driver, I'm sure, in that as well. We have to think ahead because these summers are not getting cooler, according to scientists. So we have to make sure that the supply is there to meet that demand. Let's kind of lean into that a little bit, because people have a lot to say when it comes to electricity bills, electricity demand. Utilities are kind of a sore subject right now. Obviously, when you're doing this work, you're looking ahead to maybe other ways to bring in energy. We've got hydropower, we've got wind power, we've got solar power. What is being done in the industry to maybe put a dent in this utility bill situation for people who are really at this point kind of struggling to get by?
2: Yeah, I think most folks would be surprised again to know that, like, we are not a utility. And so we're not building any of the infrastructure. We don't own it. We're also not determining retail rates or sending out retail bills.
0: Sure.
2: However, it's our job as the independent system operator to put out this type of information in terms of forecasts and what we're seeing while we're not choosing what resources run. So, for example, we have several hundreds of power generators throughout the region, and they're not chosen to run based on their fuel type. We run the energy market, which is a bit like a stock exchange where buyers and sellers of energy meet. And so whatever is the lowest cost resource is what is chosen to run. But we've seen a pretty big shift in the last just two decades in terms of what makes up the generating resource fleet of New England. We've seen, you know, coal and oil really go reduce their output over the last two decades. And we've seen things like renewables grow from 6 to 13% just in the last two decades.
0: Wow.
2: And that's really been driven by a lot of the state policies in the region and the focus in that area. And so it's our job to operate the system not only today as it exists, which the primary fuel for the region is natural gas, but we are seeing more and more developers proposing things like renewable resources. We study any resource that's looking to interconnect to the grid. And so currently the projects that we're studying are majority batteries, followed by wind, followed by solar, and then a few small natural gas and hydro as well make up that kind of final pie chart for us. But it's important, I think, to sort of note all of those factors as well.
0: No, and thank you for explaining that, because I think people hear the power grid and they're like, oh, yeah, that's what sends the power to my house. But there are so many different levels here. It all does come together to get the power to the house. But, you know, you all are really doing yeoman's work, frankly, at trying to keep track of everything going on and keep the lights on, literally, for all of us.
2: Yeah, I always like to use the analogy of we're almost overseeing the interstate highway of electricity. So, you know, much like, you know, 91 runs up from where I am in Western Mass up towards Vermont.
0: Sure.
2: If cars are flowing and they get off of, you know, the interstate and onto the side roads, much like maybe a megawatt gets off of the big poles and wires onto the smaller ones on your street.
0: Yeah.
2: That becomes the utility and distribution grid, which we obviously have to know what's happening on that system too. But we're overseeing what's called the bulk power system, which really is interconnecting 9,000 miles of energy, or rather 9,000 miles of transmission wires to all of those different power generators so that when you flip a switch, the light goes on at home.
0: So let's look ahead to the future then. Obviously, there is this demand. We have to make sure we're ready for it. People might be looking at, say, for example, the grid in Texas and the issues it's been having over there as climate change impacts the grid, as just life impacts the grid. What are we looking for when it comes to planning ahead for the future here at ISO? What do you recommend in this outlook that you just put out?
2: Yeah, part of what the Regional Electricity Outlook aims to do is to share all of the work that is ongoing to sort of solve some of the more complex issues, maybe that are not just in the immediate, but looking longer term for the entire region. Hmm. And when we look to the future, we're really looking at three big factors, which would be, what is the existing resource mix and how do you get it to stay around? What may be retiring in terms of the resource mix? And then when we talk about energy demand, not only are we anticipating it going up, but how can it perhaps become more flexible for end-use consumers? While we are not dealing with retail electricity, that is something that we do keep in mind for the future as well, and kind of keeping all of those factors together. And I think one of the benefits of us producing this REO and also producing some of our forecasts every single year is the ability to really refine and hone in and change those forecasts and outlooks as things do change, because we have seen over the last two decades some pretty flat or maintained growth. But as we look over the next decade, that 9% growth is incremental each year over year. And the benefit of doing these reports yearly is the ability to really try to capture what that change will be, not just looking further out, but also in the immediate, because that's important as well.
0: Yeah, it really is. So then let's talk about what people can expect when you go to your website. You've got so much great information. Yes. You've mentioned you've got data for days. You've got everything that anybody would even want to know. I do love going to the ISO website, especially at times where there might be a little bit more demand, because you can literally watch in real time how the grid is fluctuating and trying to make up for any dips and demands. So it's really cool stuff. Even if you're not really sure what's going on, it's still cool to watch it happening in real time. But if they want to go and navigate to this report, let's give people a rundown about what exactly they're going to see and where they should reach out if they have questions about any of it.
2: Absolutely. So you would want to look for the 2026 Regional Electricity Outlook. As I mentioned, this aims to be a really interactive version of this report. For example, we run economic studies that I like to think of as running what-if scenarios. What if we take all of these different state policies into account into the resource mix? What will that do to prices? What will that do to the fleet? You can actually interact and hover over different pieces and kind of move things around and see what the different potential impacts are, which I think is a pretty cool feature for this year.
0: Yeah.
2: But also, as you mentioned, we have our ISO To Go app, which I think is a nice condensed version of what you see on ISO Express. It's never been easier to see what is happening on the bulk power system now than ever before, if you're someone who's interested. And so you can go check those out. And you can also check out the ISO Newswire, where we have much more plain language versions of reports and other economic studies where you don't need to be an electrical engineer to really learn of what is happening on the power grid and what we're anticipating for the future, and really want to make that accessible for everyone.
0: And that's the most important part, I think, because no, we are not all electrical engineers. I wish I was. It didn't work out that way. But I think that there are a lot of us who want to know what's happening behind the scenes. And as we lean more on our electricity, it's really good to know that you're out there and you're trying to get that information out to all of us, because it's there. We just have to go and find it.
2: Right. And I just would say for the Regional Electricity Outlook, our goal is to really share all of the complex work that is taking place and how it may impact people's lives, and the importance of knowing that, you know, we are anticipating that 9% growth over the next decade. And it's not only going to change how much we use, but when and how people use electricity. And that's really important for us to put out there and share for not just, you know, industry, but for everyone in New England, because there's, you know, 15 million of us, myself included.
0: Yeah,
2: and the grid is such a keystone part of our everyday life that this is really important work.
0: All right. Well, Mary Kate, this was really insightful stuff. Thank you for the time, for the patience and the education, because I think that this is something that impacts us all. And it's really good to have you.
2: Yeah, no, thank you so much for having me. I really appreciate it.
0: And that's about time for the show this week. Remember, if you want to catch up on any of the past interviews that you may or may not have heard, maybe you only caught the tail end of one, it is pretty simple. Just go check out our podcast on the iHeartRadio app and any other streaming service. 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Please join us again next week for another edition of the show. I'm Nicole Davis from WBZ News Radio on iHeartRadio.
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4: 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Guaranteed human.
5: President Trump says he expects gas prices will go down because of a new oil deal with Venezuela. Trump announced Friday the U.S. has secured majority control of over 65 billion barrels of oil in Venezuela, which more than doubles American oil reserves and, quote, greatly increases our oil supply and will substantially lower gas prices for all Americans. Venezuela reportedly has about 300 billion barrels of proven oil reserves, the largest in the world. Pete Hegseth is denying that he's considering a run for president in 2028. On Friday, NBC News reported two sources familiar with conversations said the defense secretary had been privately discussing the possibility. Hegseth responded to the article in a post saying they told NBC it was 100% false, but that they just lie with anonymous sources. Two other members of the Trump administration, Vice President J.D. Vance and Secretary of State Marco Rubio, are also seen as possible 2028 candidates. The death toll from the Nepal flood has risen to over 600. Officials in the Himalayan country say over 2,500 people, including dozens of Americans and other foreigners, still remain missing, and that the residents of an entire village that seems to have been washed away are in dire need of support. Janice Mackey Frere is in the flood zone.
6: In what is effectively a corridor of mud. So the magnitude of what those rescuers face is staggering.
5: The flood happened Wednesday when the collapse of a glacier sent a deadly wall of water through a mountain town near the Chinese border. NASA is launching a new telescope into space. Officials say the Nancy Grace Roman Space Telescope is scheduled to launch aboard a SpaceX Falcon Heavy rocket from Kennedy Space Center Sunday morning at 7:26 a.m. Eastern. Live coverage of the liftoff will begin at 6:20. After Sunday's launch, the Space Observatory will spend about 30 days traveling to its destination, about a million miles from Earth, where it will reportedly be able to see over a billion galaxies. I'm Lisa Carton.
7: Sherry Small. 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
8: Acton police say a toddler has died and his grandmother is in critical condition after falling into a local pond. Authorities say it happened around 1:30 Friday afternoon at Nara Park. Emergency crews rushed to the scene after the toddler's sibling, the 4-year-old and a 6-year-old, flagged down bystanders. The woman and the 1-year-old, who's about to turn 2, were in a non-swimming area of the pond with slippery rocks. It's too soon to say for certain, but it appears the toddler accidentally fell in the water and the grandmother went in after him.
7: WBC's Madison Rogers. The northbound lanes of Route 295 in North Attleboro were closed yesterday afternoon for several hours following a crash involving two big trucks and an SUV. One of the two tractor trailers ended up on its side, spilling sand and fluid. I'm Sherry Small.
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16: 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To determine which strategies or investments may be suitable for you, consult the appropriate qualified professional prior to making a decision.
17: 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The Retirement Playbook will help greater Boston families view retirement not as a finish line, but as a start for their best life. 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
18: Hi, I'm Kyle Hurley from Monroe Morrow Wealth Management, joined by my partner and co-host, John Coughlin, and you are listening to the Retirement Playbook. John, how are we doing today?
19: Not too bad, Kyle. Summer's wrapping up, but can't complain.
18: Yeah, can't complain. Summertime, I think I'm one of the only people that can somehow catch a cold during the summer. So this is my Jordan flu game, if you will, pushing through it. But if you're just tuning in, maybe for the first time, or if you're listening to us in the past, we thank you for joining us again. Really, the big thing that we want to come out of this show is give you real-world examples when it comes to retirement. There's far too many people out there going through the motions or, frankly, going at it alone. I know you have that lingering question on your mind. Can I retire?
19: Right.
18: Or when I retire, what does that even look like? I mean, John, obviously, a lot of people come to us maybe in their 60s, already retired.
19: Mm-hmm.
18: You know, they're getting to that stage. They need help. They've worked with an advisor, maybe haven't got the greatest experience. But also, most importantly, it's the people in their 50s, you know, early 50s, late 50s,
19: right,
18: or early 60s that are looking for that validation. Am I on track? If I'm not on track, what could I do over the next 3 to 5 years to really shore things up? Which is kind of where we're going to get into on today's episode.
19: Yeah. So I want to talk about a couple that came to us. They were living in Massachusetts, central Massachusetts, kind of Worcester County area. The husband was 64. The wife was 66. They'd worked their whole lives saving up money, great savers. Income floated somewhere around $300,000. They wanted to retire in the next 2 years.
18: Yep.
19: So this was at an interesting time because it was 2020. So
18: 2020, I don't quite remember that year, John. Was there something going on?
19: Yeah, there might have been something called COVID. Some of us listening might remember. So we'll get into kind of how that affected things. But basically, the initial part of this story is they came to us. They wanted to know if they were on track. They made about $300,000. The husband was a sales guy. The wife worked for the town, so she was fortunate to have a pension from that. And I think she had some prior work before that because she also had a Social Security benefit. Fantastic. So we're talking about a couple Social Security benefits, a pension, and then some savings. And basically, they came in, and this is pretty common. We see this with a lot of people. They wanted to know, we want to retire in 2 years. You know, are we on track? Now, kind of a loaded question, right? It's kind of hard to that you have to go through the process with us to figure out if they're on track. We talked about in prior episodes, you know, Fidelity and these other 401k websites kind of say, oh, this is the number that you're pacing for based on the 401k savings you have with us. That's just kind of out in space. What does that really mean? So they came in and we went through what they had saved up. And like I said, they had done a great job saving. They'd saved, the wife had about $300,000 in an IRA, $50,000 in a Roth IRA, love to see that, some tax-free funds. The husband had $150,000 in his current 401k, and then, you know, two old retirement plans that were about $350,000.
18: Nice savings.
19: Yeah, they'd done a great job, kind of living below their means, and this is kind of a common with the people that come in to work with us. They had a brokerage account with $100,000, and then cash, $65,000 or so. So about, you know, $900,000, give or take, and then they're going to have Social Security, and they're going to have a pension. the big thing, are they on track? And that's kind of the part that we want to dive into today. They come in and we have to look at their current tax return. What are they currently making? So that's about $300,000.
20: Yep.
19: But what do they really need in retirement? And so that's, we have a retirement expense worksheet that we have every client fill out and go through, you know, what are they going to need in retirement? That's different for everybody.
20: It's different for everyone. And John, maybe for those who have never maybe met with an advisor, right? What are those first initial meetings look like? Do you come out of the gate really talking about investments? Let me, you know, let's see, you know, do you have NVIDIA? Do you have Apple in that portfolio? What were some initial things or questions you asked them maybe when they had first reached out?
19: Yeah, I think it's a lot about, you know, what is your current lifestyle like right now? That's trying to figure out what they're spending right now. So again, we go through that with this retirement expense worksheet. And then it's figuring out what retirement is going to look like. So this couple did have in mind they wanted to retire in a couple of years. So that was good. Some people don't know. They kind of just, hey, I'll just work until I don't know when I can yeah. retire. So they had a goal. And that's something that we like to have people at least try to think about. What age, not that you don't want to work at all anymore, but what age do you want work to be optional?
20: Mm-hmm.
19: So that's a big part about this. They already had that part taken care of, so made life easier for me. And then it's from there looking at their investments and looking at how is the money currently invested? What's the rate of return that you're going to need to figure out? You know, we talk about that retirement expense worksheet. What's the rate of return that you need for your investments to meet those expenses? Of course, we're going to factor in their Social Security benefits and the pension benefits. And then you're going to walk away with a comprehensive financial plan.
20: That's the biggest thing is after these meetings, everyone typically walks away with a sense of clarity and more confidence.
19: Right.
20: That's the biggest thing. Whether, hey, the news is very good, you're on track, you're doing very, very well, or maybe there's some tougher news to deliver of, hey, you know, maybe you're coming up a little bit short based on what you're looking to achieve here, but don't worry, there's always things that we can do or really enhance to get that picture more defined or you in a better spot. So again, that's where we want to kind of talk about this retirement guide for you out there is it's not just investments. In our opinion, there's about 10 pillars that you should really be focusing on and trying to see if there are any blind spots out there. So if that guide is something you're looking to look over, reach out to us, 617-600-5488. We'll send you a free copy and take it from there. But you don't want to go anywhere because John's going to really get into, could they retire? And spoiler alert, there was a big market crash coming, and we'll see if that made them change course. But don't go anywhere. We'll be right back. This is Kyle Hurley, and this is the Retirement Playbook.
21: 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We'll be right back.
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20: Welcome back to the Retirement Playbook. I'm Kyle Hurley, joined by my partner and co-host, John Coughlin. Right before the break, we were laying out a real-world example. A couple came to us living here in Massachusetts in their late 60s, and they were looking to retire. Shocker. How many of you listening right now would love to retire or, frankly, just want a little bit more confidence if you already are retired? So when they met with John, John helped them flush out, hey, here's what we're currently doing. Here are all our accounts. You know, we're making roughly $150,000 each, so $300,000 combined. But we want an end goal. We want that light at the end of the tunnel. And that is what we help people do. And again, if you're just joining us, we have this guide that helps you figure out, do I have blind spots? Am I on track? Are there things that I'm missing or forgetting with my plan? And that guide is complimentary and it's waiting for you. 617-600-5488 to get your copy today. So John, let's get back into it. So couple came to us, you know, mid to late 60s, making about $300,000, but they wanted to know, are we on track? Where did you kind of take it from here?
19: Right. So $300,000 is what their before tax income is. And we talk about this a lot. You know, that's not the answer for what you're trying to replace in retirement. Take-home pay was really about $12,000 a month, which is a lot of money. But we look at their current bills, we look at their current savings. After flushing everything out, it's really about $9,000 a month in retirement they're going to need. So $9,000 times 12, you know, that's $108,000 a year, if my math is correct.
20: Good math.
19: Thank you. And so they are looking for about $108,000 after taxes every year. That's the kind of this is the tip of the iceberg, if you will. Yep. We've at least flushed it out to this part. But they've got some debt. So they've got a home equity line of credit that they use to do some renovations on their home, about $50,000 left on this. They were just making the minimum payment at the time, but it's a higher rate than a mortgage. Now, Kyle, this is back in 2020, so home equity lines right now are like 8-9%. Yep. So this was a little bit lower. I think it was around 5 or 6%. But still, this is where people kind of get caught up in a little bit of the math of investments. And it's more of an art than a science.
20: Absolutely. It's more art than a science. And this relates to you. I had a gentleman reach out to me, not to get away from this couple, but his big question is he had that car loan around 7% interest.
19: Sure.
20: And that was kind of bothering him, if you will. Obviously, it's a pretty high rate. But he didn't know, like, should I pay this off? For these people, as we always talk about, do we want to get rid of this home equity line or try to make more progress on the mortgage while I'm still working? I think having that cash flow that's coming in
19: huge
20: from work is huge. And then deciding where do I best put it? Is it towards paying off debt? Is it to increase cash? Is it to invest in the 401k? These aren't the answers you're going to find in a Fidelity retirement article. It's too generic. Meeting with an advisor gets very, very specific and you have action items. That's what I love when walking out of these meetings.
19: Right. And that's such a great point you make. I think I see a lot of clients that come to us that are in this sort of situation. They've been smart with their money. They've saved their money, invested their money. But if you get caught down this rabbit hole of Googling or, you know, nowadays putting it into chat or Gemini or any of these AI tools, a lot of the times it's going to come down to the math answer. And yep. The math answer isn't always the right answer. Sure, you know, in this situation here, this couple was looking at a moderate portfolio that might return, you know, 7% per year because they're getting close to retirement. So, I mean, the math would suggest 7% is higher than 6%. They would make a 1% more by investing the extra money into the stock market. But I would rather have them have the flexibility of paying off that home equity line of $50,000 while they have cash flow and eliminating stress later on. So that's what we did.
20: I love that.
19: We took the cash flow, we paid off that home equity line over the next couple of years, and then they were sitting pretty for retirement. They had done well with their investments, just like I said earlier, about $900,000, and then they were going to have, you know, fixed income between Social Security, pension income. Things were looking pretty good. But again, this is 2020, so there's something that might be on the horizon here.
20: Yeah, and for those, again, maybe just joining us, this is a couple, mid to late 60s, ready to retire. And then what typically happens when that happens, John? You know, this event that no one sees coming. In this instance, it was COVID. And I'm sure a lot of us remember COVID for a variety of different reasons. But as an investor, oh my goodness, was it a shock to the system? Because basically from, let's call it mid to late February through like mid to late March, the market fell about 35% in 33 days, okay? Now, just imagine $1 million portfolio going down to about 650,000, let's call it.
0: Ouch.
20: And you want to retire. The things that are going through your mind, and then on top of that, you have all the health-related things in the world. You can't see your family. You're working from home. Everyone's driving themselves crazy. Nuts, right? And we had a lot of clients during this time where, just like last week's episode, it was the behavioral coaching, John, of, hey, we're going to get through this. And that's where I think having this advisor really, really helps.
0: Absolutely. 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
20: And John, right, so they were pacing well in this example. They did have some discretionary monthly income that they right. could kind of redirect. So ultimately it was, hey, let's pay down that HELOC. Let's kind of shore up the debt a little bit so that when you are ready to retire, more of that take-home pay, you're letting your investments continue to grow or recover
0: right.
20: in this example with COVID, right? And then that will kind of just smooth things out, if you will, in retirement.
0: Right. It just provides more flexibility. I mean, that's the big thing. And that's why I think there's a lot of value in, I know, especially for this couple, but then in other couples that are considering talking with the financial advisor, because these questions are not black and white. I mean, it's really difficult to decide, do I really use that? You know, I have flexibility on the home equity line. I could pay it off later. But then you have this, you know, what we call a black swan event. No one saw it coming. I remember in February, you know, we talked at the office. Things all looked great. The economy looked great. Who could have seen that coming?
20: Yep.
0: Here we are again, 2026. Things sure look a little frothy, but earnings are pretty good in the stock market. I know things are expensive out in the economy, but unemployment's low. People have a lot of home equity. Things, I mean, it could keep going. Who knows?
20: Who knows?
0: So that's the tough thing. If you're nearing that retirement red zone, this couple here was in, you know, within 2 years of looking to retire. You really got to be careful. It's much more about the protecting the risk to the downside than missing out on the upside.
20: Cash flow and liquidity are your two greatest friends when you're approaching retirement. And again, even if you're not sure when you want to retire, what that looks like, why wouldn't you have these conversations now? These are where those years leading up to retirement, you want to start to flush this out of, am I on track? What should I be doing better? Oh, I'm pacing really well. Is there any kids in the picture that I maybe want to help out, or there's weddings coming up? All of these are conversations that we help with. And again, we're going to get into some even more real world examples with this couple about how we help them. So don't go anywhere. We'll be right back. Again, this is Kyle Hurley from Monroe Moral Wealth Management, and this is the Retirement Playbook.
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5: 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We've developed big partnerships with the local schools, not only to bring yoga and fitness to the children, but also for the teachers and the parents, pretty much every single PTO across preschools all the way up to the middle schools. We're coming up on our first year anniversary, which feels incredible. 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The question we're always asking is, what could we do next that would make people excited to be a part of the community, not just get a workout in?
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7: Welcome back to the Retirement Playbook.
20: Welcome back. I'm Kyle Hurley with Monroe Morrow Wealth Management, and this is the Retirement Playbook. A lot of times people ask us what we do, John. I don't love to say financial advisor.
0: Yeah.
20: Sometimes I say janitor, so they don't ask me about stock picks. But at the end of the day, what do we do? We help people eliminate the fear of, am I going to run out of money? Or how do I turn this pile of money that I've saved 30 to 40 years, how do I turn this into a reliable paycheck?
0: So good.
20: And that's the biggest thing we love to help people do. We're not the advisors telling you to cut back. Some people we do might need to remind them that, hey, you like to swipe that credit card a little too frequently. But most people...
0: Spend the money.
20: I agree. However, most people are in a great spot. They just don't know it. Or they want that clarity. They've never spoken to someone, which is kind of where this couple was. So again, if you're just joining us, this was a couple in their mid to late 60s. About, you know, let's call it 2 years away from retirement, and they were looking for that validation. So what did John do? Like a great advisor that he is, he met with them, got a better understanding of what they're currently doing, what they're looking to do over the next 10, 20, 30 years in a nice, healthy, long retirement. But let's get into the weeds even more. So John, kind of let's get into, hey, after you met with them, you understood what they were looking to achieve, you got all the account information, tax returns, how did you help them kind of unpack all of this and give them the clarity of like, this is how the retirement will go for you?
0: Yeah. So after we ran the numbers, we determined that, you know, $300,000 right now, $1,200,000 a month take home, $9,000 a month in after taxes is what they needed. Looked at the investments. Again, the goal was 2 years from now. So this is 2020. They wanted to retire in 2022. So a lot of people get hung up in this idea of, okay, well, you know, 2022, this couple is 64 and 66. So in 2022, one of them isn't going to be their full retirement age. Technically, 67 is the full retirement age, and a lot of people get gummed up on that. Well, what if my Social Security, the date that I want to take Social Security, doesn't line up with my retirement date? People think, oh, well, I can't retire until, you know, this date, until I want to, for example, I want to wait until 70 to take Social Security. I'm not going to retire until 70.
20: Yep.
0: That's not always the case. So the big how we tie this all together for a lot of people is that we will bridge the income until they take their Social Security. Because for most people, Social Security, I don't know what you would say, Kyle, like, what does it make up? Maybe a third to maybe even sometimes a half of your retirement income?
20: It's, you know, different for most people. I think the nice thing here is they had a little bit of a pension, good retirement savings. But yeah, Social Security, easily 30 to 50% for a lot of folks out there. And that's a very meaningful number.
0: Right. And so we don't want you to be handcuffed to this idea of, oh, I'm not going to take Social Security till X age, till 67 in this case. So I have to wait 3 years, not 2 years. They were able to retire at their target age because they had saved enough. We were going to make sure their investments were protected, and then we can line up their Social Security and pension incomes to get them the income they needed. So that was the big thing, because the wife had about $2,000 a month at 67. Again, she wanted to retire at 66. So we're going to bridge that income because that's $24,000 a year. And then she also was going to have a pension from the town, which was great because she had worked for the town for quite a few years. That would be about $1,500 a month. So about $3,500 a month on the wife's side coming in around age 67. And actually, one of the cool things was the windfall elimination provision was repealed. So that helped her out a lot with the Social Security benefit in recent years. On the husband's side, he had a Social Security benefit of $3,200 a month, and he decided he wanted to wait until 68 because he liked that number. Social Security is a funny thing because we've run break-even analysis for people, but it really is kind of more of an art than a science. The fact of the matter is, yes, we can give you the mathematical numbers around it, but you're most of the time going to get more money over a very long period of time. What I mean is if you get $100,000 over 20 years, that's $5,000 more a year. I'm not poo-pooing that and saying that's nothing, but it's sometimes not the whole picture.
20: Are you going to stop retirement altogether for that amount of money? And I think here's my very quick thing with Social Security. Very, very few people wait till 70, okay, for a variety of different reasons. A lot of people claim too early. And the thing we like to say is you're permanently reducing your benefit. I'd say the sweet spot is right around that 65, 67 number. But again, you don't know until you look at the numbers, run the break-even analysis, which is what we do. And again, these people don't know what's coming down the pipe with this decline that's coming with the market. And that is something that I think would freak a lot of people out. But stick around. We'll be right back. You're going to hear more about this emotional time for this couple and how it's something we see all the time. I'm Kyle Hurley, and this is The Retirement Playbook.
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8: Welcome back to the Retirement Playbook.
20: Welcome back. I'm Kyle Hurley from Monroe Moral Wealth Management, and this is the Retirement Playbook. If you're just joining us today, right before the break, we've been talking about a couple in their mid to late 60s, ready to call it quits. They wanted to know, am I ready to retire? Do I have enough? They had some great savings, some solid Social Security income. The wife had a little bit of a pension. And that's what we see, John, is it's not one size fits all. It's a lot of Social Security, investments, IRAs, 401ks, maybe inheritances. There's right. So many things that come into the picture during your like working career, but also once you retire, things maybe that you weren't thinking about come into the picture, which also leads me to these events that happen in our world, right? As we like to say, you try to plan and the man upstairs laughs at you because right when you think you've figured it out, something comes out of left field.
0: Right when you think you have the answer, they change the question.
20: They pull the rug on you. And for this couple, it was the 2020 COVID scare. Absolutely. And for those, I know all of you remember it, but from an investing standpoint, you've probably tried to get it out of your memory because in about 33 days, the market fell 35%. Now, if you're out there and you're a little on the younger side, buy the dip. But when you're in your mid to late 60s, ready to retire, wow, what is going through your mind? So, John, how did you kind of help this couple psychologically get through this very tumultuous time?
0: Yeah, I mean, this was a very freaky time because it was unlike anything we have ever seen before. Obviously, there's recessions, there's tough times
19: in the stock market, bear markets, but this was a pandemic, a global pandemic, and the world stopped. So this couple came in initially, I want to say it was in the end of January or early February. We had done this work. Again, they had the $900,000 saved. They had the pension, social securities, and we had hashed out, okay, they need, you know, $108,000 a year after taxes. So looking good. You're on track. This is what we recommend that you do. We looked at their investments, moderately aggressive, I'd say, maybe like 60-70% in stocks. And all of a sudden, the stock market starts sliding on the news of the pandemic. And it's, to Kyle's point, slides for basically a month straight and falls 35%. So from my notes, I believe that portfolio went from, it wasn't all in stocks, but it went from $900,000 down to $700,000. So that is

0: moderately conservative. But then I want to say they had about 200,000 or a little over 200,000 that they had rolled over to us. And it just so happened they had done these rollovers right near the bottom of the stock market. Now, I'm not going to take credit for calling the bottom of the stock market.
1: Crystal ball, John Coughlin over
0: there.
1: Yeah,
0: okay. Don't come calling for that. But I will say that what you do when a stock market's down 35% is we are buyers.
1: Yep.
0: And they had enough money that was already invested that we had moved in a conservative bucket that we put that $200,000 into a stock portfolio. And so that portfolio was down at $700,000. The stock market roared back because of the financial stimulus. And the end of 2020, that couple had $1.1 million with us. So they were very happy, $700,000 to $1.1 million. And again, it worked out that way, not because I have a crystal ball, but because of prudent, it's investment strategy.
1: You had a plan.
0: They had a plan.
1: You mapped out a plan. And that's the thing, when you're doing all of this and you've built up, I don't care how much it is, 500, a million, 5 million. If you do not have a plan, you are running adrift. And yes, especially when you have these events, because yeah, they went through COVID in 2020. Guess what happened in 2022? When interest rates went from 0 to 5%, inflation running at 9%, the S&P fell basically another 25% in almost a year. So these people were battling all of these things while they're trying to get to the end zone. And again, as an advisor, I'm not looking to present you a plan that's going to beat the S&P 500. I have zero interest in beating the quote-unquote market.
0: Especially in this case right here, it's so much more about protection.
1: Protection and also a plan, because when you get a plan from an advisor, it's over a 20, 30, 40-year period. And what do you think as an advisor is going to happen over that time frame? We're going to have inflation. We're going to have wars. We're going to have geopolitics. We're going to have pandemics. You name it. We're going to have something maybe we've never seen before.
0: Right.
1: But the plan that you've put together has all of that in mind. We can't predict it, but we also know, we know about risk management. We know about longevity, inflation. All of these things is what you want to plan for.
0: And to that point, I loved, you know, Greg gave a great example. Our partner, Greg Monroe, gave a great example of something along the lines of, to anybody that's a golfer out there, for you know, professional golfers, they've been in trouble, quote, you know, air quote trouble, in a bunker, hitting it out of bounds. They have been in these tough spots. To Kyle's point, like an advisor has been in bear markets, down markets, hundreds, if not thousands of times. Advisors have been through, you know, tens of bear markets, you know, probably 10 recessions over the past 30 years. So it's not easy, but it's easier to do that with a professional and be able to figure out what's the wrong move here, what's the right move here, and have a plan, because it really gets emotional when things get hairy in the stock market.
1: Yeah, if you've never played a golf course before, having a caddy who's there, who knows the ins and the outs, hey, do not go left. What do? I go left.
0: Exactly.
1: And I don't listen. But at the end of the day, you need that partner, because at the end of the day, inflation and longevity of your life is far more dangerous than volatility. The market's going to go up, it's going to go down, but what you do in those periods of panic or crisis is, it can make or break you. Because John, these are numbers I just saw floated around recently. Did you know, so the S&P 500, okay, so the 500 largest most profitable stocks here in the US, is on pace to rise over 100% in consecutive decades for the second time in the last 180 years.
0: Wow.
1: So I'll say this again, from 2009 through 2019, excuse me, the S&P 500 was up 190%, okay? Now, from 2019 to present day, we're not fully there yet, we're up another 140%. The markets, to your point earlier, have been tremendous. People are making money hand over fist. We've seen people able to stop working because their investments got them there and they were able to stick through it and they had a plan. But what do we also see, John? The amount of people who've been trying to call for the end. This is it. We're in 2000.
0: It's done.
1: We have a bubble. We're, you know, these technology stocks, are you kidding me? You're paying that much for those when they're not leaning in, and or they're overexposed with, hey, I'm going to buy.
0: You can go the other way too.
1: Yep, I'm going to buy Nvidia, Apple, then I'm going to buy the NASDAQ ETF. You're basically owning all of the same things, even if I see four or five different things in my portfolio. So you have to be very, very careful and align your overall plan with that rate of return, John, that laid out earlier of like, I want 5 to 6% a year on average. I know inflation's going to do this. Am I going to be okay?
0: Absolutely. So, and we cover all of these topics again in our free retirement playbook scorecard. 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

0: 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I'm John Coughlin, and you're listening to The Retirement Playbook.
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0: 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It's time for everybody's favorite segment, Ask the Advisor. So we've got three great questions today. Before we get into that, we've been talking all about a couple that I helped retire in Massachusetts here. They were in their mid to late 60s. They went through COVID. They had about $900,000 saved. We brought them through on the other side to a successful retirement in 2022. We talked all about this topic earlier on the show if you want to go back and listen. And this is all covered, all these topics that I've gone over today, in our free Retirement Playbook Scorecard, which helps you uncover the blind spots you may be missing in your retirement plan. Call 617-600-5488, 617-600-5488. These have been very popular to get yours today. So our first question, Kyle, is Dan from Tewksbury. Says, my wife and I have both changed jobs a few times over the years, and I know we have some old 401ks and retirement accounts floating around. Sounds very common, Dan. Mm-hmm. I'm not even sure we know where all of them are anymore. What's the best way to track down old retirement accounts? And once we find them, should we be consolidating everything? What do you think?
10: Yeah, this is such a popular question, Dan, and a great one to ask, because this is usually what happens. I work for someone, I don't care if it's for, I don't know, 6 months or 6 years, right, or 25 years. And for whatever reason, you know, I leave and that retirement account will stay at the, you know, the company that's been housing it, right? Or housing it. So what happens when I leave? Technically nothing. I'm just no longer contributing to that plan. What do a lot of people do when they leave an employer? They do nothing. Obviously, they go to the new job, they sign up for that 401k, and then years go by and they completely forget about it until they want to retire. And, you know, they're having these conversations trying to spark.
0: And then on a Saturday afternoon, they're, yeah, grilling in their backyard. They're like, oh, I did have some money at that.
10: Where was
0: old,
10: that account?
0: Yeah.
10: Which is great. I mean, I love going on treasure hunts with people. And you should see the things we find. Because, number one, finally, the Department of Labor created a website for you to go on and search for old lost retirement accounts. This was a long time coming. So I would either point Dan in that direction for him and his wife to search through that database. The other thing that we do all the time is unclaimed property. So here in Massachusetts is the Find Mass Money. You've probably seen the commercials. please, please, please search you, anyone in your family. It takes 2 seconds and you get to see if there's money out there. Sometimes it's a dollar. Hey, it probably doesn't make sense to go through the process to do it. But just last week, I found someone $1,300.
11: Wow.
10: Not life-changing money, but that's something,
11: hey,
10: right?
11: Great.
10: The other thing is check your mail, because all the time you're going to get a notice either notifying you that the plan provider has changed, or, hey, we haven't heard from you. If we don't get notified by this date, it will then go to unclaimed property.
11: Sure.
10: And at the end of the day, sometimes you got to do is block out an hour, get on the phone with an advisor or someone who's willing to help you, and call
11: right.
10: and ask. Because at the end of the day, Dan, when you and your wife are going to retire, you want to know where the accounts are, what type of accounts. Is it pre-tax? Is it Roth? Is it non-retirement money? And the answer, should we consolidate everything? Everyone has their own preferences. Usually, we are a fan of trying to consolidate when you can, especially when you get into your 70s, those required minimum distributions. It's just a lot easier to track.
0: And just the last point on that is I one of the things that bugs me so much is when people don't have know where it is. You don't have to check the investments every day, but they don't know how it's invested.
10: Yep.
0: And God forbid it's invested in some conservative fund. And I don't know how old you are, Dan, but if you're in your 40s and yep. it should be more aggressive and it's been getting 2 or 3% per year, you really miss out.
10: Yep. I just met with someone, I think a couple months ago. I was talking with her, you know, her advisor, the usual, just manages the money, never reaches out to her, probably doesn't even know her name, which is great. Great job out there. But at the end of the day, she said to me, hey, I'm 72. I'm like, hey, let's pull up this account. 90% stocks. She goes, no, it's not that aggressive. And I said, let's look at the statement together. I mean, you sent me the statement. I know these investments fairly well. So again, it's understanding what type of account, how it's invested, how does this fit into my overall picture? And again, those are like, this is your money. You should know where things are, how they're doing, and how does it all fit? So yes, those are something that we help clients with. And Dan and your wife there, I think we'd be able to help. But John, we have Jake in Shrewsbury. Jake asks, we've gotten pretty comfortable earning 4 to 5% on CDs and money markets over the last few years, but those rates are starting to come down. We still want to be fairly conservative with this money, but what are some other options we should be looking at besides, just doing another CD or, leaving it in that high yield savings account, which is, probably around 3.5% now?
0: Great question, Jake. Yeah, this is really common. A lot of people, it's basically been free money, collecting 5% on really shorter term rates, which has been so nice the past 3-4 years. But yeah, it depends on what your risk tolerance is. So I'd love to talk with you. But I mean, this is one of the most attractive times, I think. This is not financial advice, in my opinion, to think about owning, maybe starting to owning some bonds or a moderate portfolio.
10: Bonds.
0: Yeah.
10: Bonds, John, in a bull market?
0: Yeah.
10: Come on, tell us more, my friend.
0: Jake, if you like CDs, hold my beer. Yeah. Let me tell you about bonds. So bonds are pretty attractive. You can get some high quality corporate bonds, depending on your tax strategy. Tax-free bonds also look pretty attractive right here. Not financial advice, just my opinion. You could get a mixed moderate portfolio. When I mean moderate, I mean half stocks, half bonds. And you can kind of make the case right now that portfolio might generate 6 to 8% over the long run just because of where bond rates are right now. So again, just broad ideas, Jake. Would love to talk with you and learn more about what you're looking for and what your risk tolerance is. But there are a lot of great options out there to lock in these longer term great yields and maybe take a little bit more risk, maybe not. That's up to you, and still get great rates of return.
10: Yeah, let me tell you, folks out there, you know who's not talking to John at these cookouts? All of you.
0: Yeah.
10: Because he's bringing up bonds right now in the midst of a bull market.
0: How about a 10-year Verizon bond?
10: But I'll tell you right now, I love that from you, because when something's as hated as bonds like they are right now, usually that's a sign to me like, okay, don't just ignore them.
0: Don't count it out.
10: Don't count those out. 4 to 6% yields. You're getting more than cash. To John's point, hey, maybe if you have a ton in taxable interest after we look at your tax return, wow, maybe some of those tax-free bonds might make sense for you, or like a more balanced portfolio if you've got a couple hundred thousand in cash.
0: Right.
10: But again, these are what advisors do. We're not just coming to you with you know, the next tech stock and all these other things. Don't you dare forget about those bonds.
0: Don't forget about bonds.
10: Yes, I love that.
0: Lauren from Keene. My parents are getting older, and thankfully they're both doing well. But my siblings and I don't really know much about their finances. I don't want to pry or make it seem like we're asking about an inheritance. How do you start that conversation just so that, God forbid something happens, we know where things are, who their advisor and attorney is, and who are we supposed to call?
10: Lauren, this is something that we see every day, and not enough people are having these conversations with their families. This is where an advisor can help you, because it's you know, an independent third party. But you need to know, because like you said, if something were to happen, all of the headaches that the kids or grandkids have to deal with, we see it all the time. We would love to help or facilitate that conversation. But stay with us. We've got our final segment. Don't you dare go anywhere. This is the Retirement Playbook. We'll be right back.
1: 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Time out. We'll be right back.
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10: Welcome back. I'm Kyle Hurley alongside my partner and co-host John Coughlin with Monroe Moral Wealth Management. Today's show was how we helped a couple in their mid to late 60s get to that end zone, but it was not easy. Not only were they dealing with the uncertainty of do we have enough, then came COVID, and the market fell 35% at what felt like overnight. And frankly, they felt like they had no control, and we helped them gain back their control. And that is something that we always love to do with people. And this is, again, what we walk through on this free retirement scorecard, these 10 areas, in our opinion, that really you should be thinking about whether you're retired, about to retire, or frankly just need a second look. So if you want your free copy today, call 617-600-5488 to get yours. So, John, I think the three big things we want people to take away from this episode is have an end game. Whether that's 5 years from now, 10 years from now, you need a plan. If you're just going out there and winging this, in our opinion, there's a way better way, or that is how you get into trouble because you're a lot more emotional when something doesn't go according to plan, which, as we know, happens all the time.
0: All the time. Yeah, having, it sounds simple, but having just a goal in mind of, you don't have to, you can work with us to figure out, or somebody to work and figure out what the number is that you need, but at an age, paint the picture in your mind. You got to at least think about these things. Work with an advisor or somebody to figure out how you're pacing. I don't think it's as easy as going on to the computer and looking at your 401k website. We talk about that a lot and say, this is the retirement income number that I'm pacing for. talk to somebody seriously and just figure out, at least get a, you know, if you want to call it a quote on how you're pacing for retirement, because I think a lot of people are scared to figure out how they're pacing, and then other people procrastinate, and it leads to missed opportunities. It leads to just things that you can do while you have time that will help you with retirement.
10: How many people, John, have kind of joked, but you know they're serious deep down when they say, listen, I've been dragging my feet. I know I should be talking with you or an advisor, but listen, I've had tough things going. I know I'm not in a good spot, or I don't have millions. And then you kind of peel back the onion with them, and you're like, what are you talking? Right. Like, you're fine. Like, hey, based on what you've said to me, there's maybe a few things we could kind of do a little bit better, kind of just get more in line, a little bit more strategic. But there's so many people out there that aren't having these conversations. They're just, it's like me with I don't have a primary care doctor, full disclosure.
0: Oh my God.
10: I don't have a doctor.
0: Oh my God.
10: Say what you will. But it's just that I've been staring at the number that I need to call, and I don't want to do it. Why? Because I don't like that. Like, that to me isn't like what I want to do. And so many people are like that with their money. It's like, it's that taboo, it's the voodoo, it's uncomfortable for them. So what am I going to do? I'm just going to continue to live my life. I'll go, you know, start doing weeds in my garden. I'll do anything besides have this call. But again, after these calls with people, we see the weight get lift off their shoulders. We see the kind of like, oh, wow, the light bulb, if you will, of, wow, this isn't as bad as I thought. Or frankly, you're telling me I just have to keep doing this for a couple of years and I'm good? Wow. Right. I wish I called sooner.
0: Right. So have a goal of when you'd like to retire, an age you'd like to retire. Paint
10: or
0: a picture.
10: Or get a doctor, Kyle.
0: Please get a doctor. Please help somebody get this guy a doctor. That's really not good. I don't like that for my partner. Worked with an advisor. Talk to somebody. Figure out how you're pacing. And then finally, are you invested correctly? And this is paramount right now. I mean, the markets are at all-time highs. I hope they keep going. I hope the music keeps going. 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We will be back next week with more of the Retirement Playbook. Thank you for listening. I'm John Coughlin. Have a great Saturday.
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22: President Trump will appear at the Pentagon to mark the 25th anniversary of the attacks on September 11th, 2001, instead of visiting New York City. He's also threatening to sue the New York Times for its story claiming he's skipping the 25th anniversary 9/11 event at Ground Zero because he would not be permitted to speak. In a Truth Social post, Trump said he's been to the ceremony many times and no one speaks because he recognizes it's a solemn ceremony. Trump adds that he loves not to speak because he does it all the time and, quote, this is a day to remember the victims and their beautiful family members. Jury deliberations will continue Monday in the Lindsey Clancy murder trial. The Massachusetts jury has been deliberating since Thursday and has so far been unable to reach a verdict. Clancy admits to strangling her three young children in 2023, but pleaded not guilty to three counts of first-degree murder by reason of insanity. Emily Ikeda has insight to the jury room.
23: Clancy's attorney seen walking a box of exhibits into the courthouse. He says the jury requested to see the knife she harmed herself with and two bags of pills.
22: Prosecutors allege the killings were premeditated, while the defense says Clancy suffered a postpartum psychotic break. More than 6 weeks after the most recent diagnosis of Legionnaire's disease on Manhattan's Upper East Side, two more deaths connected to the outbreak are being reported. Larry Kofsky has the latest from New York.
24: City Health Commissioner Dr. Alistair Martin says that brings the total to 94 cases and 11 deaths. Writing on X, he adds that there are now no patients hospitalized with Legionnaires as part of the cluster and that the last remaining patient has recovered and returned home. The 11 deaths topped the total recorded in a similar outbreak in Harlem in 2025, in which seven people died.
22: And two new movies are off to decent starts at the box office. Coyote vs. Acme made $1.7 million from Thursday previews, while The Dog Stars brought in $850,000. I'm Lisa Carton.
25: 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In with a quick check of the stories trending right now on WBC News Radio 1030. Tragedy at a park in Acton.
26: Acton police say a toddler has died and his grandmother is in critical condition after falling into a local pond. Authorities say it happened around 1:30 Friday afternoon at Nara Park. Emergency crews rushed to the scene after the toddler's siblings, the 4-year-old and a 6-year-old, flagged down bystanders. The woman and the 1-year-old, who's about to turn 2, were in a non-swimming area of the pond with slippery rocks. It's too soon to say for certain, but it appears the toddler accidentally fell in the water and the grandmother went in after him.
25: WBC's Madison Rogers. The northbound lanes of Route 295 in North Attleboro were closed yesterday afternoon for several hours following a crash involving two big trucks and an SUV. One of the two tractor trailers ended up on its side, spilling sand and fluid. I'm Sherry Small.
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16: Welcome back, everyone, to the Grace Curley Show. All right, we covered a lot of national news in that first hour, but I want to pivot here to local stories that are dominating the headlines. And Mike Crawford from the Young Jerks joins me now. Mike, let's get right into it. Tell me why Adam Lally, and for all the Karen Reed, followers out there, the people who were very entrenched in that trial, that name will sound very familiar to you. Norfolk Assistant District Attorney Adam Lally was back on the stand yesterday for hours. Explain to me what brought him to the courthouse and how he did on the stand.
17: It was about discovery in a murder trial for Miles King. This is the guy who's accused of federal crimes, but he's also accused in state court of murder. And Adam Lally was working on this case with Michael Proctor. And that's really what it comes down to. It was a lot about Michael Proctor yesterday. And what did you know? When did you know it? When did you give discovery? It was a discovery hearing, but Adam Lally was on the stand, and it went on for hours about videos and documentation. And Michael Proctor himself, like, asking the question, did you know that Michael Proctor was a racist? Did you know he was a misogynist? It was that type of just grilling from an expert star defense attorney, Rosemary Scarpiccio. And she's a public defender on this one. She's doing a public service. And it's a motion to dismiss on Miles King. And it will be interesting to see if they actually have evidence that this guy did it. Because now a lot of it does look suspect. When you really look at it, the lens of a defense attorney, maybe, you know, her viewpoint, I think she's got a defense on this one because of Michael Proctor and Lally, even himself, some of his answers to the questions yesterday. So, yeah, that was like must see. It blew up YouTube. Everyone wanted to watch that yesterday.
16: Yeah, and were there any moments that stuck out to you as far as his answers to these questions? And do you believe him that he really didn't know that Michael Proctor had all of these, you know, biases?
17: That was the moment. That was the, because it was just about Proctor. Like, that was the biggest moment for me. And his defense of it is, you know, I don't hire and assign Mass State police officers to the DA's office is basically his, you know, standard response on it. And it's not my job to know about Michael Proctor. And it was kind of like, you know, and kind of distancing himself as much as possible from Michael Proctor. You could see that a lot.
16: I'm sure you saw this, but it went viral. The seven Democratic candidates for Norfolk County DA were sharing the lessons they learned or the takeaways from both the Karen Reed and the Sandra Birchmore controversies. Did you see this video, Mike? And if so, what was your response to it?
17: It's funny because I clicked on it, but I didn't watch the whole video. I know exactly the video. I was meaning to watch that. But, yeah, I mean, I think I have imagined what they were saying about Sandra Birchmore and Karen Reed, you know, to do things differently, I'm sure, because a lot of them have made that pitch throughout this campaign.
16: Yeah, I guess that's the other part of my question is, who do you think, because this is becoming a central part of the campaign for all of these candidates, who in your opinion is making it the biggest part of their campaign and focusing on it the most? And who do you think is just trying to skirt by it and not really have to answer for it?
17: I think all of the candidates except for Connor. Connor is the one that is more Michael Morrissey endorsed. Yeah. The O'Keefe family just actually endorsed him as well. He's got a lot of lawyer support. He's got a lot of union support. So he's obviously a front runner. He's got Morrissey's blessing. He's got the old Quincy guard. He is a younger guy. I actually do like him a lot more than Morrissey. I think he is actually qualified. But I wonder, you know, about what a lot of people wonder about, you know, that kind of conflict of interest and being part of the old guard. And then you have the other two big candidates are obviously Adam Deich, who is the former prosecutor. He gets a lot of social media support. Mm-hmm. He has some endorsements, too, from family, Sandra Birchmore's family. And then you have Juna Perkins, who has a lot of the Democratic establishment. She's winning all the town committee. She's winning all the endorsements from the local electeds. So I think it's between those three. And everyone in the field is basically saying the same thing, except for Greg Connor on Sandra Birchmore and Karen Reed. And even Greg Connor has said things that don't necessarily align with Michael Morrissey. So you can see some weakness there on even Greg Connor and the defense of Michael Morrissey.
16: Michael, what do we know about the question today from the jurors and this stop and deliberation so that they could ask the judge the question? I know it had to do with evidence or wanting to see evidence, but what do you know about that?
17: Basically, we're getting reporting right now from the Daily Mail, and they talked to Kevin Reddington right outside of court after. And apparently there was a bag held up with some medication bottles, and that's what was confirmed through Kevin Reddington with the Daily Mail. They said that they wanted to see the medication bottles, the prescriptions, you know, and the knife. I think that is very telling. The knife that she used on herself, you know, and I think that goes to the case. Was she serious? You know, like how psychotic was she? I think this is interesting that the jury is looking at the knife. So that's the big takeaway. They were looking at medication bottles and the knife, and that shows they're getting very serious about the evidence they want to see and deciding whether she did this or not. And I start to wonder, especially as this went on, it felt like not guilty could be a real possibility, but I feel like the prosecution, as this dragged on, you just can't get over the three kids, you know? And you say the three kids' name, you know, Cora, Dawson, and Callan, you know, you just can't get over that. And it's three children. I think if it was one child, people might be able to go not guilty. I think you might see
16: crazy.
17: A manslaughter.
16: Which is in and of itself is insane. I know. When they talk about the exercise bands, when they talk about walking down to the basement, when they talk about, for me, the part of it that I really couldn't get over was the fact that. And the judge kind of alluded to this a little bit yesterday when he was explaining to the jurors how certain crimes, if you think there's a level of cruelty or, you know, a level of atrociousness, I think might have been the word, then that can weigh in as well. And it's that part of it, that these kids suffered, that these kids didn't die, you know, quickly, that they knew what was happening and they were scared. I mean, that part of it for me, I get chills just thinking about it. It's so, so scary.
17: Yeah.
16: I did want to ask you, Mike, if you think we're going to get a verdict today or next week, or some people are now even wondering if it's going to go further into next week.
17: Oh, naturally, I would suspect next week, Monday, Tuesday, Wednesday. But you never know, because they did ask for that evidence today, and that could indicate they're just trying to confirm their decision. Who knows? So they could come back. It could be an early. It could happen. I don't think so, but it could happen today. But I would suspect sometime next week, and it could be a hung jury. It may be longer if it's you know, goes into Wednesday, Thursday, Friday. Then you know it's a hung jury, and they're just trying to get some kind type of consensus, especially if they come back to the judge. We'll see what happens. But I also wonder, even looking at the Karen Reed trial, the second retrial. The jury came to the consensus on guilty on OUI. I just wonder if they might do that with this and maybe just say manslaughter. That might be like the compromise, you know? And I just hope that people, no matter what, this is my big thing, I hope people accept the jury verdict. I hope people don't go after the jury and just leave this jury alone, because this has been a tough case to even watch and never mind decide. So I just hope people accept the jury verdict, whatever it may be.
16: Yeah, and a lot of the stuff that I would imagine is the hardest part of it, or the most traumatic things to see or hear, we weren't even privy to as people who are watching on YouTube. Like, there was stuff that the 911 call, for example, we didn't even have to hear. So you can only imagine the impact that had on people in the courtroom if the judge said, I don't want this going out to the public. I wanted to switch gears one last time here and ask you about Elizabeth Dion. I'm having her on at 1:30. She's running against Deb Goldberg for state treasurer. Tell me a little bit about why you're such a fan of Elizabeth, and really, why Deb Goldberg elicits such a strong reaction from people all across the state.
17: I would say Deb Goldberg for me. It's personal too with workers. There was a 27-year-old worker that died in the cannabis space that I championed, and she wouldn't even talk to the family. And she's supposed to have oversight. And the one that was supporting was Shannon O'Brien, the former Democrat treasurer. And she turned on Shannon O'Brien, and Shannon O'Brien's suing Deb Goldberg. And I support Shannon O'Brien. I support the Republican, Elizabeth Dion. I'm not endorsing anybody in any race, but Elizabeth Dion. That's the only one, because she's very qualified, very smart, the right person for the job. And she knows everything. She knew more about what I'm just discussing than even myself. She was uncovering new things, and I was just like, wow, you're really plugged in. She's so qualified. So I'm excited to listen to your interview, Grace. I can't wait to listen to her on your show today.
16: Yeah, and you know, I'm throwing this out there because, of course, we love to give equal time. And if Deb Goldberg wants to take me up on this, since I'm going to have Elizabeth Dion on, I would be happy to have her on Monday. Same time segment, same amount of time. But I've heard that she's kind of hard to get in touch with. I've heard that she doesn't like to do a lot of these sit-down interviews or debates or conversations. So I don't think the phone's going to ring and it's going to be Deb Goldberg. But I am putting it out there, Mike, that if she wants to, there's plenty of room here for her at the Grace Curley Show to come on and make her case. Mike Crawford from the Young Jerks, thank you so much. Everyone follow him at the Young Jerks, and we will be right back.
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1: Welcome back, everyone, to the Grace Curley Show. 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
2: And you can vote on the poll question by going to GraceCurlyShow.com. When will we have a verdict in the Lindsey Clancy trial? Today, Monday, or later?
1: I'm going to say Monday.
2: Monday has 26%, today has 21%, and later is up to 54%.
1: Yeah, that's not a bad guess. I also wanted to just point out, and you know, I said this yesterday about the Lake America thing. And I don't think it's great. I don't think it's a great idea. I think it's kind of stupid. I see what he's trying to do. It's very Trumpian. I'm not surprised by it. But I think it gives the other side some ammo. But something I didn't consider, which a lot of people are pointing out on social media, is that it is pretty funny. And this is how it goes with Trump. He does something and you're kind of like, eh. And then the other side reacts so poorly to it that by the time they're done freaking out, you're kind of loving the thing that you originally weren't that fond of. This is always, for me, the trajectory of a Trump move. It's like he makes a move. As a rational person, I say, I don't think that's the best thing to do right now. They counteract it by going 1,000% in the opposite direction and making such a bigger deal out of it than it is. And then it forces me, not even forces me, it leads me back to Trump, where I sit there and say, you know what? Name it. Go ahead and name it. But the funny thing is that all these people who are so upset about Lake Ontario now being Lake America are the same people who were pretty amped about taking down the names of buildings they didn't like and statues they didn't like and portraits they didn't like and parks they didn't like and getting rid of anything that upset them or that reminded them of a painful past, and now renaming, just so in case you're trying to stay hip to the groove, renaming things is now no bueno. Renaming things, not anymore. Now renaming things is a terrible idea, and it erases our history. But back in Woke One, which I know it was crazy, as AOC said, it was crazy. This was a huge part of Woke One. All right, so we've talked a little bit about Iran, and I did want to play a cut here because, once again, Scott Jennings, who I'm still rooting for to replace Caroline Leavitt, if it's got to be anyone, I want it to be Scott Jennings. This is what he had to say. He's on this show with Abby Phillip. I don't play this a lot because it drives me crazy. She's a very condescending, like, schoolmarm way of talking to conservatives. She never interrupts Democrats. She always interrupts Republicans when they're making a good point, which is most of the time. And her reasoning for that is, well, you know, Republicans lie. And she's supposed to be the moderator. She's supposed to be the impartial, unbiased moderator on CNN. Anyway, though, Scott Jennings just handled her when it comes to the latest talking points coming out of Iran. This is Cut 14.
3: Again, this is a question of reality versus rhetoric and sort of spin, political spin. There's no evidence that Iran's influence in the region has waned, that they've changed their ways, that they have given up on
4: the entire region is allied against
3: that
4: them.
3: They have given up.
4: Are you disputing that the entirety of the Middle East is not aligned against Iran thanks to the president?
3: You are talking about something completely different.
4: No, you said their influence in the region. Their influence in the region is dramatically diminished.
3: I'm not talking about no navy.
4: They have no military. They have no allies. They have no economy. Stop. And they export no oil. Do you not know these things?
3: Who are you talking about? Because I'm talking
4: Iran.
3: I'm talking about their proxies. Who are you talking about?
4: I'm talking about the nation of Iran and its ability to do anything. They cannot export a barrel of oil today. And you think they're emboldened? That is crazy talk.
3: I'm talking about their allies, Iran's allies. Are they telling them to back down? The answer is no. There's no question that Iran is weaker today in terms of their economy, But this is also an authoritarian nation where they don't.
1: She changed it, though, Matt. Now she's saying, like, I was talking about their proxies. Play the beginning of the clip for me one more time.
3: Again, this is a question of reality versus rhetoric and sort of spin, political spin. There's no evidence that Iran's influence in the region has waned, that they've changed their ways, that they have given up on the entire region.
1: Okay, so then she goes on to say, I wasn't talking about Iran. You just said there's no evidence that Iran's influence in the region. So, yes, you were talking about Iran. And I would think that if a regime can't pay their bills are paid, and can't export oil and, you know, can't have a successful economy or even an unsuccessful economy at this point, the entire thing's collapsed. I would think that would affect their influence on others. I would think that their ability to pay for things is going to also influence their ability to pay proxies or to influence proxies. So all of this stuff has to do with their influence. All she does is she asks a question, and when she gets destroyed, she claims the person misheard her or they're not understanding. And she does the same, like, now, Scott, now hold on. She talks to you like you're in a mental institution. And you probably do feel like you're in a mental institution when you're on CNN. But she talks to you like you're one flew over the cuckoo's nest. Here I am. Take the pills. And now calm down. Everything's going to be okay. Say it with me now. Everything's going to be okay. I would not be able to do that show. That would drive me crazy. Especially because she has no idea what she's talking about. She's wrong on all of this. Now, another big issue that we have discussed a little bit today, but that we can get into more, is the midterms and these elections and securing these elections. And who would have thought Kamala Harris, of all people, on board with the SAVE Act? Well, that's not what she said, but I think I'm going to do some conflation and claim that's what she said. We'll have Elizabeth Dion joining us next.
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7: In with a quick check of the stories trending right now on WBC News Radio 1030. A local woman is missing in Nepal following this week's deadly flooding. Jyoti Rai of Lexington was on a pilgrimage with a group of 35 other people. No one from the group has made contact with anyone since the catastrophic flash floods and landslides killed almost 600 and left as many as 2,500 missing. Two patron saints are celebrated this weekend in Boston's North End.
8: The Italian community is honoring St. Anthony and St. Lucy this weekend with parades, religious services, live singers, and of course, great food.
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7: WBC's James Rojas. Still no verdict in the Lindsay Clancy murder trial after jurors deliberated all day yesterday. I'm Sherry Small.
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1: Welcome back, everyone, to the Grace Curley Show. All right, so we gave Elizabeth Dion a nice little intro when we had on Mike Crawford. Elizabeth is running against Deb Goldberg to be state treasurer, and we're going to spend plenty of time. Oh, do we not have her yet, Matt? We're still working on this. Okay, I'll have to vamp a little bit. Full disclosure, I will tell you, I did meet Elizabeth Dion a few weeks ago at an event, and I was very impressed by her. I liked her background. I liked not only what she was planning on doing if she won, that is different than Deb Goldberg, but also what she has done before this, what makes her qualified. We don't talk about that a lot now when we have candidates. Like, what have you done before that should give me confidence that you're going to be able to affect change once you get elected, once you get into that position? And Elizabeth Dion certainly has the background and the credentials to do this job. So, Elizabeth, before we go Deb Goldberg, and I know that could take up the whole segment, tell me about yourself. Tell me about what you have done that makes you confident that you're the right person for this job.

0: board, and we can talk about some of the reforms that I implemented. But the reason this experience matters is because through the course of that 10 years, I interacted with each of the 13 departments in the treasurer's office. And I understand from a taxpayer's perspective and a local government perspective where they are falling short and why. The most critical reason that I'm running, well, there's a number of them, as evident of one is our affordability crisis and the fact that we're hemorrhaging our youth. But the reason that we have 70 override requests on the ballot this year in cities and towns is because we have a record-breaking state budget, record-breaking revenue, combined with a spending problem. So the state's budget has more than doubled. Local aid's gone up less than 25%, which means it hasn't even kept pace with inflation. So that means that cities and towns are left with the frontline responsibilities for education, fire, police, roads, sidewalks, water infrastructure, without the money to do the job. And the legislature just assumes that we'll keep raising our own property taxes to fund this. But we've reached a breaking point where families cannot afford this anymore. The treasurer has a unique role to play in advocating for local aid, because the treasurer oversees the lottery. The lottery is the fourth largest source of income for Massachusetts state government, and it's the single largest source of unrestricted local aid. And we have a treasurer who we say is out of the office, out of state, out of touch. She is nowhere to be seen. This is the fourth most powerful office in the state, and she literally doesn't go into the office in person. She phones it in, she Zooms in, whatever. Sometimes she doesn't attend at all. But the point is that she's asleep at the wheel. 23%, only 23% of voters can name this critically important office. And we need someone who will be in there and use the platform, the power, the bully pulpit of the treasurer's office to argue for local aid for cities, towns, and taxpayers.
1: Yeah, and I'm reading here from CBS News. This just kind of piggybacks onto what you were saying about affordability. It says here, and this just came out yesterday, it costs more for families to live comfortably in Massachusetts than in any other state, according to a new study from financial planning website Smart Asset. It said a family of four in Massachusetts needs an income of $329,000 in order to live comfortably. That's a nearly 6% increase from last year. And that is a critical issue. And I do think it ties into another issue that so many people came out and voted for, which is this audit. So I have to imagine, Elizabeth, when you're on the campaign trail, when you're stumping, when you're going out knocking on doors, you're hearing from people who are saying, hey, it's nice you're telling me my vote counts and you can make a difference, but I used my vote to vote for an audit and that doesn't seem to count for anything.
0: So we're asking voters, first, vote with your feet, which they're doing right now. Please vote in November for change. And yes, the two issues that I hear again and again are affordability and the audit. I'm one of the 72% who voted for the audit, the 82% who now support it. I cannot force the legislature to follow the will of the people and do the right thing. Only the people can do that by voting for change. What I can do, though, and I promise that I will do this, if you go to my website, I have a whole list of pledges. They're in direct response to every failure of Deb Goldberg. But I can and will order an outside audit of all 13 departments in the treasurer's office. And why that counts or matters is because the treasurer, this very powerful office, controls 18 to 20% of the state budget, hundreds of billions of dollars in assets. So I think if you have me and Mike Minogue up there, Diana DeSoglio as the auditor, and incidentally, I was asked to run against her and I refused because that woman, bless her heart, has courage and is doing the right thing. So we need to support her, not challenge her. And then Leah Foley, if you've got Mike Minogue, Elizabeth Dion as treasurer, Leah Foley as U.S. attorney, and Diana DeSoglio, I think we can corner them. And there's precedent for this. The last Republican treasurer that we had was Joe Malone from 1990 to 1998. Joe has let me read his unpublished manuscript about his time in office. The first thing he did was Bain Consulting, and what were then the big six accounting firms came in and did a top-to-bottom audit of the treasurer's office. So it gave absolute clarity into what the problems were, where they were, and it provided a roadmap as to how to fix them. One of the great ironies, Massachusetts won, and I use the one in air quotes, an award this year, the Black Hole Award from the Society of Professional Journalists for having the least transparent state government in the nation. Massachusetts prides itself on being progressive. That doesn't sound very progressive to me. What sounds progressive to me is not being paternalistic. It means trusting the taxpayers enough that you let them know where their money has gone and who's decided where it goes. So I can't immediately force the legislature to do the right thing, but I can absolutely lead by example, and I can at least let people know where 20% of their money is going. The other thing that I promised is

0: as a local official, this is another, the hypocrisy is mind-boggling, that the legislature imposes on local government public records laws and open meeting laws, that it doesn't have to abide by itself. It's exempted itself from these laws. So I have spent 10 years abiding by transparency laws that I think are the right thing to do, and I will take that same pattern, practice, and ethic into the treasurer's office.
1: Yeah, I want to talk about if you were to get into the treasurer's office. I know you have pledged that you will only serve 2 4-year terms. People know Deb Goldberg, how long she's been in there for. And, I mean, it's very clear she didn't make that same pledge. But why is that so important to you, Elizabeth? Why is, you know, kind of setting a limit as to how long you'll be in there, why does that also play into some of the things that you are advocating for, which is transparency and integrity? And, you know, fill us in on how you got to that decision.
0: So let me give you the why, and then I'm going to give you a little history behind the why. The why is because this office, fourth most powerful office in the state, behind House Speaker, Senate President, we don't vote for either of them, but they're the most powerful too, then the governor's third, then the treasurer's fourth. The treasurer has control over too much money to be in there for longer than 8 years. The history of this office is that until 1963, the state constitution limited it to 2 2-year terms for precisely that reason. It was too powerful. It was too much money. But then Bob Crane became treasurer, and he was notoriously corrupt, became a multimillionaire running cash businesses out of the treasurer's office. And the legislature loved the fact that he distributed patronage. He had double, triple the headcount that he needed, which supported the Democratic Party machine. So you and I have paid for Democratic Party politics for the last 60, 65 years through the treasurer's office in significant part. So Bob Crane came in, and they did away with term limits altogether. So he served for 27 years. You then had Joe Malone serve for 8, Shannon O'Brien served for 4, Tim Cahill served for 8, Steve Grossman served for 4. We now have Deb Goldberg, who's been in for 12. She's running for another 4-year term, and we have her on videotape saying to the Boston Chamber of Commerce, without laughing, she thinks she can beat Bob Crane's 27-year term, so she'd like to serve for another 16 years. And we calculated, she literally said she would be 88 by the time she retired. And she said on tape, my family has good genes. I think I can surpass Bob Crane's record. But she gives no reason. It has nothing to do with service. She's literally not in the office, not in the state. All this has to do is with perks and power. This woman is the heir to the Stop and Shop fortune from her parents. She, you know, have 3 multimillion-dollar homes. Don't begrudge anybody their wealth. But by golly, if you're going to accept a $260,000 a year salary from the state, which is much more than most families make, you really ought to have the respect and decency to show up in the office now and then.
1: And you're not exaggerating when you say that. She really spends a lot of her time out of the state of Massachusetts, correct?
0: We can't calculate the actual time because she won't release her travel records. But we do know from people who've literally met her frequently in the first class section of the airplane to and from Palm Beach, and from people who actually live in her same apartment complex, that she spends significant time there. She also spends significant time in a gated golf community in Mashpee. Again, none of which I begrudge her, but if that's what she wants to do, she shouldn't have run for state treasurer. If you run for statewide constitutional office, you are making a commitment to the people that you will be in the state full time, and if you're not, you deserve to let them know when you're not and how often you're out of state.
1: I don't know how much you want to divulge here, Elizabeth, but you have been reached out to by a lot of people all over the political spectrum who are supporting you in this race against Deb Goldberg. Why do you think that is? Is it just that she's done such a terrible job, or has she had, you know, some bad interactions with other people that she works with? But you've been getting a lot of support from people, and some people that I think a lot of my listeners would be surprised to hear come out and support you.
0: Significant support from JFK Democrats who have no idea where their party has gone. These are people who think that it's okay to be patriotic and believe in capitalism. And the party that they belong to has now left them far behind. The story that I think probably best illustrates this is what she did to Shannon O'Brien, a fellow Democrat, former treasurer. And the reason I'm going to tell this story is what Goldberg did to O'Brien, she's done to many people, and I've heard these stories. But O'Brien's the one who had the resources to fight back. So I'll give you a very brief summary of this story. The Cannabis Control Commission was put under the treasurer's responsibility in 2017. She made such a mess the Cannabis Control Commission that in April, the House of Representatives voted unanimously, 155-0, to take it away from her. And that's impressive to get every Democrat and every Republican to vote against you. So well done, Deb Goldberg, for messing it up that badly. Point is that the Cannabis Control Commission was in chaos. Shannon O'Brien agreed to come in and clean it up. She's very competent. She's an attorney. She has extensive experience, having been a treasurer herself. Shannon very quickly realized that the problem of the Cannabis Control Commission, which had been excoriated for failing to protect public health, for failing to have financial controls in place, for failing to help small businesses, was a guy by the name of Sean Collins, who was Goldberg's handpicked minion. And when O'Brien tried to get rid of Collins, executive director, Goldberg doubled down on her man. And she manufactured evidence against O'Brien, in particular manufactured a charge of racism, because since O'Brien was a commissioner, she had some job protections. So Goldberg falsely accuses her of racism, ultimately fires her. Shannon does what nobody else had been able to do, which was fight back. So Shannon spent $1 million of her money, while Goldberg spent $1 million of yours and my money, to prosecute this false racism charge. In September of 25, a judge ruled that the charge of racism was built on a house of cards and reinstated O'Brien with back pay and benefits. Fast forward, the Cannabis Control Commission gets taken from the treasurer, given to the governor. The governor does not reappoint Shannon O'Brien, which is a shame because both workers and businesses really, really appreciated the work that O'Brien had been doing to bring some rationality to this dysfunctional industry. So O'Brien last week filed a civil rights lawsuit against Goldberg, but also lawsuits for violating whistleblower laws and for violating privacy laws. And the complaint is pretty scathing if you read it. But other things have been scathing about O'Brien. I'm sorry, about Goldberg. The state inspector general in 2024 said that the Cannabis Control Commission needed to go into receivership because it was in such chaos. In March of 25, House Speaker Ron Mariano called it a train wreck. In August of 25, Auditor Diana DeSoglio issued another excoriating report talking about failure to protect public health, failure to implement financial controls. So failure after failure after failure. Does Goldberg care about any of this? No. All she cared about was protecting her little minion that she put in the Cannabis Control Commission. So she's cost us millions of dollars. She's caused a lot of small businesses to have to close. We have a crisis within the cannabis industry of businesses closing. That is directly due to the chaos that Goldberg instituted in the Cannabis Control Commission. And all of it was simply because she liked having control. She wasn't capable. She wasn't competent, but she wanted the control. She didn't care who she hurt. There was a worker who died in January of 22 after Goldberg refused to listen to complaints from workers in the cannabis control industry. So it's just a mess after mess after mess. So if you look at what happened to Shannon O'Brien, multiply that. It's happened to a number of little people who didn't have the strength to fight back against this multimillionaire who thinks she's entitled to this job.
1: My last question for you, Elizabeth Dion, who's running for state treasurer against Deb Goldberg. What do you think has to happen for you to have a path to victory here? What needs to change in this race? What does your campaign have to do differently than previous campaigns to try to beat the incumbent Deb Goldberg?
0: We've already been doing it. We have been all over the state. It began with our signature collection. We collected signatures from 251 cities and towns. Massachusetts is bigger than the greater Boston area. It's north, it's south, it's west. So I have been, in the same way that Diana DeSoglio has been a one-woman education about the auditor and the importance of the audit, I have been and will continue to be a one-woman education about this powerful state office that controls hundreds of billions of dollars of your taxpayer money. And the word is spreading. People who never knew what the treasurer was are paying attention now. We will continue to do this. We challenged Goldberg to debates. We have multiple credible media outlets that she said she would respond to, and she's ghosting them. They want to host debates, and she won't come out of her shell or her hole or wherever she is. I am on every local access television station. I'm on every podcast. They all have said to me, we've invited her. She has not responded. So that just shows.
1: Well, I'm inviting her as well, Elizabeth, just so she knows. So this same segment, if she wants it, she can come on next week and we'll talk to her. Elizabeth, I do have to wrap here, but let people know where they can learn more about your campaign.
0: Please visit my website. It's easy. 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That's VoteDionne.com. This is an effort to take back this office so that you have a taxpayer's treasurer. We need everybody on board.
1: Thank you very much, Elizabeth Dionne. I appreciate it. And we will be right back.
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5: 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Joe Shortsleeve here, talking about the New England Business Report with my co-host, Kim Kerrigan. 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
5: 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We are the voice of Boston, AM 680. 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
11: By the way, he votes by mail from Mar-a-Lago, but he doesn't want you to vote by mail. Hey, everybody. Just this week, the United States Supreme Court backed up the president's agenda. He's trying to make it more difficult for you to vote by mail. By the way, he votes by mail from Mar-a-Lago, but he doesn't want you to vote by mail because he knows you're paying attention. Context is so important. Gas prices are up. Food prices are up. He got us in a war that the American people don't want, and he is worried he is going to lose the midterms. We are 2 months away from the midterms. Get out and vote. Let's get everyone out to vote. They are cheating. They are trying to cheat, and we have got to turn out in big numbers and be too big to rig. I'll see you out there.
1: 47 seconds. That cut is 47 seconds. It has 15 cuts in it, meaning they had to edit it 15 different times and splice it together for it to make any sense. Too big to rig, by the way. Isn't that one of Trump's lines? I know it's been used before Trump as well, but this is reminding me of when she took no tax on tips and tried to make that her own. Any original thoughts here, or are we just repackaging things? This entire premise of or accusation that Republicans are trying to cheat by wanting to pass the SAVE Act, which actually is going to make sure that people can't vote unless they have identification and unless they are citizens. It really is, whatever they're accusing you of is what they're trying to do. And in this case, they're accusing us of trying to cheat by securing our elections. So is someone, if you have to show your ID to shovel in New York City, is that person trying to scam the system? If you have to show your ID to get it, to get some alcohol, is that person cheating? What about showing an ID and securing our elections and clearing off illegal aliens and dead people off the voter rolls? What about that is cheating to the Democrats? Why do they think it's cheating? And so this is how it goes. 2016, they lose, it's cheating. 2020, we lose. If you even bring up cheating, you're getting thrown in the gulag. 2024, we win, we're back to it's cheating again. So it's cheating whenever they lose. And when we lose, if we want to question things, when the pipes burst and the ballots start pouring in, the late night dumps, then all of a sudden cheating doesn't exist. It's not part of the equation. All right, everyone, Howie Carr is coming up next. I'll see you Monday. Have a wonderful weekend.
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19: President Trump will appear at the Pentagon to mark the 25th anniversary of the attacks on September 11th, 2001, instead of visiting New York City. He's also threatening to sue the New York Times for its story claiming he's skipping the 25th anniversary 9/11 event at Ground Zero because he would not be permitted to speak. In a Truth Social post, Trump said he's been to the ceremony many times and no one speaks because he recognizes it's a solemn ceremony. Trump adds that he loves not to speak because he does it all the time and, quote, this is a day to remember the victims and their beautiful family members. Jury deliberations will continue Monday in the Lindsey Clancy murder trial. The Massachusetts jury has been deliberating since Thursday and has so far been unable to reach a verdict. Clancy admits to strangling her three young children in 2023, but pleaded not guilty to three counts of first-degree murder by reason of insanity. Emily Ikeda has insight to the jury room.
20: Clancy's attorney seen walking a box of exhibits into the courthouse. He says the jury requested to see the knife she harmed herself with and two bags of pills.
19: Prosecutors allege the killings were premeditated, while the defense says Clancy suffered a postpartum psychotic break. More than 6 weeks after the most recent diagnosis of Legionnaire's disease on Manhattan's Upper East Side, two more deaths connected to the outbreak are being reported. Larry Kofsky has the latest from New York.
21: City Health Commissioner Dr. Alistair Martin says that brings the total to 94 cases and 11 deaths. Writing on X, he adds that there are now no patients hospitalized with Legionnaires as part of the cluster, and that the last remaining patient has recovered and returned home. The 11 deaths topped the total recorded in a similar outbreak in Harlem in 2025, in which 7 people died.
19: And two new movies are off to decent starts at the box office. Coyote vs. Acme made $1.7 million from Thursday previews, while The Dog Stars brought in $850,000. I'm Lisa Carton.
22: I'm Suzanne Sossville with a quick check of the stories trending right now on WBZ News Radio 1030. A local woman is missing in Nepal following this week's deadly flooding. Jyoti Rai of Lexington was on a pilgrimage with a group of 35 other people. Tragedy at a park in Acton. WBZ's Madison Rogers.
23: Acton police say a toddler has died and his grandmother is in critical condition after falling into a local pond. Authorities say it happened around 1:30 Friday afternoon at Nara Park. The woman and the one-year-old were in a non-swimming area of the pond with slippery rocks. Middlesex County District Attorney Marion Ryan says it's too soon to say for certain, but it appears the toddler accidentally fell in the water and the grandmother went in after him.
22: Deliberations will continue on Monday in the Lindsay Clancy murder trial after jurors went home yesterday without a verdict. I'm Suzanne Sossville.
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3: It's time for Breaking Bread with Joe Piantedosi, where good conversation is always made fresh. And now, here's Joe.
5: Hello, everyone. Welcome to Breaking Bread. I'm here with Scott Wylie on this last weekend of August.
6: Hey, Joe.
5: How are you?
6: Well, I can't believe August is in the rearview mirror.
5: I know. Well, we got a couple days of August.
6: I just look forward to the summer.
5: I know.
6: You know, and I start looking forward to it like in October.
5: I know, it's
6: almost over.
5: Exactly. It went quickly.
6: It really did.
5: Yeah.
6: But, you know, we got a lot done this summer. America's 250th. Big parties that happened all summer long.
5: Tall ships
6: in Boston.
5: Good weather. We had some hot days, and the Sox were in a great run.
6: Yeah, I mean, Sox set all those records to make a playoff run, which is phenomenal.
5: Yeah.
6: We didn't think that coming.
5: I know.
6: Mid-season.
5: Who would have thought? So, we got an interesting show today.
6: Mm-hmm.
5: We got the Calamari Sisters coming back on. They're performing next month at the Regent Theater again, and they've got a new concept, new show. We're going to talk to them for a little bit. But before that, you know, it only takes a minute.
6: Yes,
5: and,
6: Tavares.
5: Tavares, Tiny Tavares from the Grammy Award-winning group, the R&B and disco group from the 70s, Tavares. A lot of great hit songs.
6: Yeah, it's amazing. Their music is still circulated out there, even amongst the younger folks that listen to it.
5: Yep. Yeah, and of course they were in the Saturday Fever. They had the song, the Bee Gees song, they had the hit song.
6: Mm.
5: They keep on going. They're still performing. They're touring throughout the country. They're going to be at the Kowloon next month too.
6: All right. So I look forward to that. So I'm going to get out of the way. Because it's only you. It's only you now, right? Well, no, it's only one. Oh, what is it?
5: No, that was the Platters.
6: That was the Platters. I'm almost messed
5: up. It only takes a minute, girl. And Heaven Must Be Missing an Angel. That's one of their songs too. And then She's Gone. So you can say, you're gone, because now She's Gone. So now.
6: All right. Now I'm gone. All right. It's now time for Breaking Bread. I'm getting out of here.
5: And my first guest this weekend is a legendary performer from a legendary band. Actually, they're a Grammy Award-winning group, Tavares. And we have none other than Tiny Tavares here on the show. Tiny, welcome to Breaking Bread. Pleasure and honor to have you on. I've been a big fan for as long as I can remember. Welcome to Breaking Bread. How are you?
7: Well, thank you for having me on. I just want to know, what kind of bread are we breaking? Is it an Italian loaf?
5: We love Italian. Tiny, we do Italian bread. I'm third generation of a Italian family a bread company. We do more than Italian breads, though. 110 years we've been in business this year. My grandfather started the company. My son and my cousin's kids are the fourth generation, and we've been going strong. We ship all over the country, and but of course we're from Boston, Malden, Mass, where the company is now. And I know you're from Mass, so we've all been big fans.
7: Yeah, born in Massachusetts, raised in Rhode Island.
5: Yeah, tell us about how Tavares started. The group started.
7: Oh well, it goes back to when we were children. My father used to march us out at different functions for the Boys Club and church functions and, you know, that all that like of, you know, it was youthful enjoyment. You know, we'd go and do parties. As we grew older, we started doing colleges and, you know, university, whatever parties and functions they had. We all had, you know, different groups when we first started out too. And you know, I was in a group with my brother Victor and Jeffrey Osborne and John Byrd and and another friend, my brother from another mother, Manuel Bowles, was in the group as well. But yeah, we you know, when Tavares itself got its name start, that was while we were in Italy.
5: Really?
7: We went over as the turnpikes, and they didn't know what a turnpike was. So the promoter in that we had in France was like, well, what are we going to do about that? They're not going to know what we're talking about. So the suggestion came up that, you know, well, maybe we should use our last name, because we pretty much have been been known by that name all our lives anyhow, because my father, you know, brought us over there. Flash's kids, Tavares' kids. So it was kind of pretty much preordained.
5: Yeah. And of course, you're Cape Verdean. Your family, was your dad born in Cape Verde?
7: My grandfather was a performer, and he was a Tavares performer in Cape Verde.
5: Wow. Now, Tiny, how many siblings did you have?
7: Yeah, 7 boys and 3 girls.
5: And were all the girls weren't involved, but were all the boys involved at one point?
7: All the boys at one point in time, yeah. And the girls all had singing voices that they just weren't looking to pursue music.
5: Well, a talented family. It was in the in the DNA. Yeah. That's great. That's
7: surely is, because now it's our children and our grandchildren are all performers and talented, you know, vocally.
5: Wow. And so in what year did the group officially become Tavares? Do you remember the year?
7: Oh, that was probably back in 67, 68.
5: Okay.
7: We started recording with record companies just at the end of the, you know, of the 60s. And that was when we probably, you know, that would be probably when it got coined that we would be Tavares. But we also, we like I said, my brothers before I joined the group had quite a few other names. When I was with Jeffrey Osborne, we were called the Twilighters. So we used to wear sunglasses just for our little, you know, the gimmick, to be in, you know, wow, it's so bright in there. No, it was very dark. We were wearing sunglasses.
5: Wow. And now your first drummer was a pretty well-known guy that went on to pursue another great band, right?
7: Oh yeah, Jackie Santos.
5: But also Joey Kramer was a drummer with you guys, wasn't he?
7: Joey Kramer, yeah. Well, Joey, yeah. To my recollection, that I wasn't there when Joey was there.
5: Okay.
7: I was there when Jackie Santos played drums for us, and he became notarized by playing with the Beaver Brown Band.
5: Okay.
7: John Cafferty and the Beaver Brown.
5: Sure.
7: And he's a professor at Berkeley, you know, very, very popular. He teaches a lot. He's still at the school, and he does a lot of students and stuff. So yeah, they've all gone on to do other jobs, but they've found some pretty good spots to be in. Yeah.
5: Now, Tiny, were you the youngest in the family? The youngest.
7: I'm the youngest. I'm what they call in Cape Verdean the Corday.
5: The Corday, I love it.
7: The Corday, yes.
5: So now, how many Tavares family members are still involved in the band?
7: At this time, it's 2 brothers and 3 nephews.
5: Oh, nice.
7: Two of them are my sons, though.
5: Oh, great! Wow. So
7: you're all Tavares.
5: And you're keeping the family.
7: Same last name, just different generation.
5: Keeping the family business strong.
7: Yeah.
5: Now, how many? You had some great top 40 songs, and of course, I mean, the songs are just, my God, they're in everyone's head. You had what the number one, your pop number one R&B smash was "It Only Takes a Minute," right? Tell us about all the songs that some of the more popular ones, the ones you were most proud of.
7: Well, I'll always be more proud of the first song, which was "Check It Out."
5: Okay.
7: That was the first song we recorded on Capitol Records. And then there was "Don't Take Away the Music." Sure. "It Only Takes a Minute."
5: I love that song.
7: "She's Gone," which was a cover we had done over Hall & Oates.
5: And that song, by the way, you hit number one
7: Correct.
5: 2 years before Hall & Oates.
7: Number one, and they had released a song. The story goes they released a song and it didn't do much for them.
5: Right.
7: And when we got wind of the song, it was brought to us by our producers, and they said, you guys might want to do this one, because Hall & Oates did try it out, and it didn't work for them. And we did our own version, and it went number one R&B. It just so happened that at the time that it went one R&B, Capitol didn't cross it over into the pop charts, and Hall & Oates got wind of that, and they re-released it. And we got a hit in R&B, they got a hit in the pop chart.
5: I think it's because of you. You guys... Basically,
7: yeah, I'd have to say we were responsible for some portion of that.
5: Definitely, I agree with that for sure. I mean, and you also some of your songs. Let me see. You were opening act for like the Jackson Five. You opened for them.
7: Yes, we did. We toured with the Jacksons during the era of they used to do the cool jazz festivals and you know all these different concert lines that they were promoting back in the day. I was just showing a friend of mine, I found an old poster of one of the performances, and the tickets were, hold on to your hat, $6.50.
5: Oh, my God.
7: $5.50, $6.50, and $7.50 a ticket.
5: Wow. $7.50 was the top ticket. Wow, that's amazing.
7: That was the top ticket. It was when I found the poster, I was like, I got to hold on to this.
5: Yeah, my God. You can't go to the movies for that price.
7: Heck no. You can't even get a bucket of popcorn for that.
5: Or a bottle of water.
7: No, true. And not in the movie. They triple up everything.
5: Right, exactly. And also KC and the Sunshine Band, who performed this past summer right here on Cape Cod. You opened for them as well, right?
7: Yeah. We've opened for many of acts. And in some respects, some of them opened for us. So it depended where you were.
5: Right.
7: Sometimes it, if you were in a specific area where your music was probably heavier or more had received more coverage, sometimes the headliner would flip-flop.
5: Yeah. Wow. Hey, Tiny, want to take a short break? Sit tight.
7: Sure.
5: You listen to Breaking Bread. I'm Joe Piantedosi chatting with Tiny Tavares from the rock group, the R&B and pop group Tavares. Disco everything. They do it all. And stay tuned. We'll be right back.
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5: And we are back. You're listening to Breaking Bread. I'm Joe Piantedosi. Remember to follow me on Facebook, Breaking Bread with Joe Piantedosi. And now back with Tiny Tavares from the group Tavares.
7: Hey.
5: Tiny. I mean, yes, it's unbelievable. Now, also, I mean, you were in a hit movie. You guys played for
7: The soundtrack, yeah.
5: For Saturday Night Fever. Tell us how that came about. And of course, it was the Bee Gees song, More Than a Woman. Tell us about that.
7: We were blessed to have a performance with the Bee Gees at Madison Square Garden just before the movie was being, before they started filming. And they came back to the dressing room and said, we've got a song that we'd like you guys to consider recording. And it was More Than a Woman. So once we made that connection, our managers got together with their management and our record company got together with their RSO, which was their record company. And we recorded that version of the song.
5: Wow. And that was back in 1977.
7: Yeah. And that was one of two tracks that we did. We did Charlie's Angels as well.
5: Really?
7: Yeah, we were blessed to have had Heaven Must Be Missing an Angel on Charlie's Angel.
5: Great song. Oh, wow. My God. So you guys...
7: In fact, you'll see Cameron Diaz dancing to it in one of the scenes.
5: Really?
7: Yeah, with her towel. She does the towel dance.
5: Oh, really? Oh, I got to check it out.
7: You didn't know about that one, huh?
5: I didn't know about that one. That one slipped by me. I thought I did a little research, but that one slipped.
7: You'll have to Google it.
5: That one slipped by me. Hey, Tidy, are you surprised at how the music of Tavares has endured to the present day?
7: Well, I was told once upon a time that all good music still has longevity.
5: True.
7: And when we look back on what music still being played from us and major, any of the major acts, I think great music just lives a lot longer.
5: Right. And how true. I mean, it's absolute. But I mean, your music was great. And even the you guys also, I love the dancing, the choreography. It was just all, it was the whole package. It wasn't just singing, And and to think, albums, movie, TV series. You guys were really everywhere.
7: Well, again, blessings come in all shapes and sizes.
5: Yeah.
7: And the fact that we were allowed to even be able to tour, the country, tour the the world. They're all different size blessings.
5: Yeah.
7: We got to tour with Dionne Warwick in the Philippines. Okay. We've been to Italy several times. I love going to Italy. Can't wait to go back. I've been to Cape Verde a few times, and I'm hoping to be able to, now that Cape Verde has become even more popular with the FIFA Cup.
5: Sure.
7: I'm hoping to bring the act back to Cape Verde with the second generation. Well, they're actually the fifth generation, but to the music world, they would say they're the second generation.
5: Yeah. What's it like? So I'm in a family business. What's it like for you to be in a family business and to see the tradition carry on? What's it like for you?
7: Well, it's great to, I can remember the best performances was performing with my father was always a special thing. I performed with him many times, and I did Cape Verdean music with him most of the time, but it was still a pleasure to be on the same stage with him. He actually sat in with me one time when I was doing solo down in Yamhat Port near Hyannis.
5: Sure.
7: And he sat in and scattered on one of my songs I still have the track. And then, of course, my other great performances is when I sing with my sons and my grandchildren.
5: And now, did you ever think of another career path, or did you know from when you were young that you knew you were going to?
7: I had a lot of odd jobs, but nothing that stood out that said I wanted to make it a career.
5: Wow. And now, you guys got awards, a lot of nominations, and you won a Grammy. Tell us about the Grammy that you did win.
7: Well, the Grammy was for Saturday Night Fever, More Than a Woman.
5: That was the Grammy award.
7: It was, in fact, that Grammy has grown from Grammy to 16 times platinum, and one diamond, which was I'm still waiting to collect on 15 of the diamonds and one diamond platinum and one diamond.
5: Wow, that's just amazing. Well, I mean, the fact that you guys are still going and you're going strong, and I'm excited, and our listeners should be, because you're going to be performing at the Kowloon. I love the Wong family. Bobby's one of my closest friends.
7: Oh yeah, we have great connection to the Wong family. Their mom used to love hanging out with us. She had a crush on my youngest son. He was her adopted bonus son.
5: Oh, no kidding. Madeline, she was great. Yeah. She was a powerhouse herself.
7: Oh, she was a sweetheart. Yeah. The whole family, great personalities throughout the family. I can remember when I first started performing there as a solo artist, we joke about it, I was singing in the boat. They have a boat on the first floor.
5: Sure, I know the boat very well. I've eaten in there many times.
7: Yeah, well, so you know they'd always have like a little, like local act performing in the boat. That was my first performance. It was in the boat.
5: No kidding. Wow.
7: I always visit when I go back.
5: Yeah.
7: In fact, we sit in there and have dinner.
5: That's great. I've seen you perform there many times, as I mentioned to you earlier. Back about 30 years ago, my wife and I went to a wedding, good friend of the families, and in the restaurant business, the Ruggieri family that owned the Happy Attic. And you were their surprise group that they brought in for the wedding. And it was great. We talked about all the attendees pulled out their, at the time, their Bic lighters, and they lit the light. You can't even do that today. Now you said they do it by phone. But yeah, I remember sitting at this wedding, and it was one of the best weddings I ever attended, because Tavares was there performing, and it was just...
7: Well, thank you for saying that.
5: Yeah, that was great. You guys are wonderful. Now, in addition to the Kowloon, which is going to be on Saturday, September 12th, 8 p.m., and tickets are available. We're giving you plenty of notice to get your tickets now. And it's called the End of Summer Dance Party. But you've got a few other things. You've got the Soul Train Cruise, which is coming up.
7: Soul Train is, November 7th.
5: November 7th, yep.
7: We'll be on the Soul Train Cruise.
5: Yep, and you've got the Jazz Festival.
7: We're doing Westbury, Long Island, is that?
5: Westbury's in Long Island?
7: Yeah,
5: yep.
7: Westbury, New Long York. Island, that's in October. And some other
5: Atlantic City, you're going to be in Atlantic City too, I believe.
7: Yes.
5: So our listeners follow you in your Facebook, right? Your Facebook page?
7: Yeah, if they follow the Tavares Brothers Facebook page or our website, they can go to Tavares Brothers' website. Those things that normally posted as to where the group is headed.
5: Yeah. Well, you guys are great. I mean, and you've touched so many generations, and you guys are still going strong. I think it's so nice at the fair. You've got your grandchildren. What a pleasure, what a privilege for you to be with your grandchildren. I know.
7: Yeah. Well, working with our sons, we have sons that are in place of their fathers. My son isn't in place of me. He performs with me, and my brother Pooch's son Brandon also performs with us, and we have a gentleman by the name of John Kelly, who has been in the act since my brother Ralph had passed. We keeping it going strong.
5: Yeah, well, that's great. I got the privilege to work with my grandfather, who's long gone, my dad, who's long gone too, and my son. Yeah. Every day I get to work with my son, and there's nothing better than to work with your sons. I know how proud you must be. And how happy they are, and how much they learn. They learn from the best, so,
7: And we learn from them too, because they, it's a new world, new market. The technology is different.
5: Yep.
7: I'm recording songs with my sons at the moment to bring out some new material. They're great writers. One talent I never had, but I try to make sure I can put voice to whatever they put pen to paper. I bring it out as best as I can.
5: Well, continue to do it. You're doing a great job. Tiny, great to have you on Breaking Bread. Thank you so much for taking the time. And I'm going to be at the Kowloon to see you Saturday, September 12th, 8 p.m.
7: Yeah.
5: End of summer dance party.
7: And when they get a chance, tell them to check out Tavares Global. We have some new new stuff going on in that website as well.
5: Absolutely. Hey, Tavaz, Tiny, come back on the show, will you please? Love to have you back on.
7: I appreciate it. I'll be more than happy to.
5: All right, you take care. You listen to Breaking Bread. I'm Joe Piantedosi. You'll be right back after this short break.
12: Suzanne Sossville with a quick check of the stories trending right now on WBZ News Radio 1030. A Kingston woman faces allegations of child abuse at her at-home daycare business. WBZ's Jared Brosnan.
14: 51-year-old Karen Resendez is facing accusations of assault and battery on young children between 1 and 4 years old. Resendez owned and operated Onana's Daycare out of her Kingston home, which has since lost its license with the state. In a statement, police accuse her of shoving a child to the ground, locking a child in the attic, striking a child with kitchen accessories, and more.
12: The deliberations will continue on Monday in the Lindsay Clancy murder trial after jurors went home yesterday without a verdict. A Seaport hotel is evacuated after a fire. Guests evacuated the Westin Hotel in Seaport overnight after a small fire broke out on the first floor. Firefighters cleared the fire and smoke from the building. No injuries reported. I'm Suzanne Sossville.
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3: It's time for Breaking Bread with Joe Piantedosi, where good conversation is always made fresh. And now, here's Joe.
5: And welcome back. You're listening to Breaking Bread. I'm Joe Piantedosi. Remember to follow me on Facebook, Breaking Bread with Joe Piantedosi. And now my next guest, and that's plural, two sisters. They perform all over the country, and they usually annually make a visit to us here in Boston, actually at the Regent Theater in Arlington. They are the Calamari Sisters, Delphine and Carmella. Ladies, welcome back to Breaking Bread. Nice to have you back on. How are you both today?
0: Hello.
1: Hi.
0: Hello. It's wonderful to be back on. Thank you for having us.
5: Well, nice to have you, ladies, as well. So you've been touring. You've been in Colorado recently. I know you've been touring different parts of the country.
1: I get around, honey. I get around.
5: Oh, that's good. You get around. Like the Beach Boys song, right? You get around. That's

0: Oh, good to hear. So tell us what about this new show. And
1: we're welcoming the newest member of the Calamari family. We're going to kind of leave it at that, but we're throwing a big bouncing baby shower. And it's Laugh Riot. And this show, we pull out all the stops. Our audiences, where we've been touring with it, have just been loving it. They've called it their favorite one.
2: Yeah.
1: They have just raved about it, and it really is just a blast.
2: You know, we normally say that our shows are everything in the kitchen sink. This is more than the kitchen sink. This is everything.
0: Really? Okay. Well, tell us about some of the things you can divulge. How about that on air?
1: Oh, prior of to. Course. Well, again, we're gonna be doing some great songs in it. We do Putting on the Ritz. We do When You're Good to Mama. We do
2: Beautiful Baby,
1: Rainbow Connection.
2: We do all kinds of things. Just good songs that everyone knows and loves.
1: High Hopes.
2: It's a fun show.
1: Lots of great songs and dancing. And, of course, laughs the entire time.
2: And food.
1: Yeah, of course, food. With the cravings that you get when you're expecting a little one. We make some craving food.
0: Okay, what type of craving food?
1: Well, we make a tea sandwich for the baby showers, because it is in the show where, like I said, we're throwing a big bouncing baby shower.
0: Right.
1: We do a baby pizza,
2: yes, baby pizza. Keeping it light.
1: But there's just so much shenanigans. You might even get to see an impromptu Lamaze class on stage.
0: Oh, wow. Now, let me ask you this. Maybe this is a secret. Maybe it's part of the show, but one of you, I assume, is expecting, right?
2: Okay, now, first and foremost, a man should always know you never under any circumstances ask a woman if she's pregnant. You know that, right? Not even if a baby is currently coming out of her. Do you ever intimate that a woman is pregnant? It always leads to trouble.
0: Yeah, it did. So, I can attest it happened to me once. I'll tell you a story. I was at a wedding. I had a couple of drinks. And I was with my wife, and we got into the elevator. And there was another couple, and there was a woman that was a little large, and I looked at her nicely, and I said something that I will never ask again. And I said, "When do you do?" And the husband looked at me like he was going to punch me out. My wife saved my life. God. And they said, "What?" And I looked, and then my wife said, "Joe, you'd never ask someone what they do." And it was funny. There was a nurse convention in the same hotel. And my wife was smart enough, and she's an attorney, and she basically reverted the conversation and said, "Joe, you never asked someone what they do." And she said, "We assumed he must have assumed you were a nurse because there's all nurses in the And the guy looked at me. The wife accepted it.
1: I hope you bought her some flowers, some jewelry, a car.
0: The husband.
1: Saving your butt, I hope.
0: The husband sneered at me because he knew otherwise, but my wife, grabbed my arm and since then I would never ask. But I just assume because you're having a bun in the oven means there's a baby and you're having a baby shower, I assume there's got to be a baby. And there's two sisters.
2: There is. We're not telling you.
1: Okay. You'll have to come to the show to see who is expecting the little one.
2: Yeah.
0: Well, now who was dating? One was dating a butcher. I get confused. I'm so sorry, Delphine or Carmella.
1: I married the butcher, Larry Sawinski. My married name is now Delphine Calamari Sawinski.
0: Oh, I didn't know that. Congratulations.
2: My married name is
1: Thank you.
2: And I'm Carmella Calamari Camp-Linetti. Yeah.
0: So you stuck with the Italian Carmella, but of course Delphine married a Polish gentleman, right?
1: I did.
2: I get it. She loves the meat. And
1: she's a butcher.
2: She has the best sausage in town.
1: She really does.
0: Okay, so Carmella, I knew nothing about your husband, but I didn't even know you were dating at that point. Tell us about who you have been.
2: Well, I mean, it was very sudden. My husband's in the olive oil business, we're keeping it in ways that really complement us.
0: All the food. You've got a butcher. You've got an oil guy. You ladies are great cooks. And you've got a friend in the bread business, so I think it's food all around, which is excellent.

0: system, a match made in heaven for all of us.
1: Exactly. So very interesting. So this should be a great show. By the way, first,
0: the laugh riot, I tell you.
1: This summer.
0: Laugh riot. And you're going to come and see us this
1: I'm going to come
0: right,
1: and
0: Joe?
1: See you. Yeah, I'm going to be there. But let me ask you, if it's summertime, have you guys been to the beach? Anything exciting? I know you're on Long Island. You're in Long. What part of the you're in
2: Brooklyn,
1: Manhattan?
2: Brooklyn. Bay Ridge.
1: But you get to any of the beaches in New York? Do you go to the Hamptons? Do you do anything in the summertime?
2: Well, we don't go to the Hamptons. Sometimes we'll go to Coney Island. We love Coney Island.
1: Okay,
0: it's so great.
1: Jersey Shore.
0: We've got a mermaid parade there once a year. Mermaid parade is fabulous.
2: What's that, Joe?
1: Jersey Shore is not far away from you too. You ever get there? Or?
2: It's not too far, but we generally stay in the boroughs.
1: Okay.
0: Yeah, well, it's easier, and at least you're dealing with New Yorkers.
1: Right. Well, that's so great. Well, I mean, this promises to be a great show, and you're once again at the Regent. Leland Stein's just a great guy,
2: he's a darling.
0: So sweet.
1: It's a perfect venue, the Regent Theater. On Medford Street in Arlington, and you're going to be there for two shows, right? Saturday, September 12th,
0: an
1: evening show on the Saturday night, and then Sunday matinee, the 13th at 2 p.m., perfect, end of summer. It's still summertime, so it's still a nice way to celebrate the end of summer at that point.
0: Yeah.
1: And tickets are available, and you can either go on the Regent website, I assume, right? Or you can
2: go to
1: the Calamari Sisters website. Tell us both.
2: Yes, calamaricookware.com.
1: Okay. And then the Regent Theater is that website as well?
2: Yes, that's correct.
1: Okay.
2: Is it Regent.com?
1: I think.
2: Oh, I'm so bad at this.
1: That's okay. Yeah. And also, you have some merch you guys sell and on your website, right?
2: We do.
0: Yeah, we, after each show, we usually are manning the merchandise table as
1: Correct.
0: Well. So we sell all kinds of things, wooden spoons and aprons and all kinds of stuff.
1: I have one of your wooden spoons hanging in my office, actually. One of your wooden spoons. And it's nice because after the show, you ladies will take pictures with audience members and even sign autographs. Which is so nice.
2: Yeah.
0: You get to meet. It's the life of a star, Joe. It's the life of a star.
1: Yeah, you get
2: I was right. It's regenttheater.com.
1: Regenttheater.com. Thank you, Delphine. Yes. Well, it's great to have you back on, and I encourage all our listeners to, it's a perfect end of summer thing to do. It's a good time. The kids are back at school probably by that point, and summer's winding down. Yes. People have left their summer vacations, their summer homes, and they're ready to settle in for the fall. I think it's a great time of year.
0: It's a perfect live theater is a perfect anytime.
1: Yep.
2: It really is. And right now what we need more than ever is laughter. And that is what we hear from our audiences all the time, that no matter what's going on in their life or the world, they're like, I just forgot about all my problems for 2 hours because I just laughed myself silly.
1: And that's what entertainment should be. You don't lecture to the audience and tell us who to vote for, what you should do, what you shouldn't do. It's just fun, relaxing, and laughful.
0: Yeah.
1: So that's what. So
0: exactly.
1: So
0: exactly.
1: Delphine and Carmela, congratulations on the bun. I'm dying to find out who it is that is expecting. I can't wait to find out. And again, you're going to be at the Regent Theater on the 12th and 13th of September, and reach out to the Regent directly or the Calamari Sisters website. So thank you, ladies. And we'll look.
2: Thank you.
1: You take care. And enjoy the rest of your
2: well. Thank you, Joe.
1: Thanks. Take
2: Bye
1: care.
2: Guys.
1: You're listening to Breaking Bread. I'm Joe Piantidos. We'll be right back after this short break, wrapping up the show once again with my son, Jared.
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1: And we are back. You're listening to Breaking Bread. I'm Joe Piantedosi. Remember to follow me on Facebook, Breaking Bread with Joe Piantedosi. And now wrapping up the month of August, wrapping up the show, once again, as promised, my son Jared.
8: Great show. Nice to have Tavares on.
1: Yeah.
8: It's funny because they're so sort of tied in with like Massachusetts. They're very proud New Englanders, and yet they're, you know, a nationally recognized group. I feel like a lot of their songs are so iconic that people don't even realize Tavares sings them. You know, they really produce some anthems.
1: Yep. Like, you're 27, and for you to say that because...
8: I just think that their style, that their sound is so iconic, and especially of that era of the 70s, that it's... I think a lot of people will be surprised, actually, that they're from... Yeah, they're from like New Bedford, Providence area. Yeah. It's great. It's nice to have hometown acts go on to bigger and better things.
1: Well, you actually, I've seen. I think I mentioned a little bit. You know, Mom and I went to a wedding. The Ruggieri family that owned the Happy Haddock restaurant in Medford, and then they bought the ship on Route 1. This is well before your time, and they ran a restaurant there. And we were close to the family. We sold them bread. The Happy Haddock, great restaurant, great Italian family owned restaurant. Italian seafood with an Italian twist, and we were invited to, it was John's wedding, I believe it was John's wedding. They had two sons, John and Anthony, and actually we went with the Jafridas. Mom and I took Frank
8: up the hilltop,
1: and the hilltop fame, Frank and Irene Jafrida, and actually Lenny DeRosa and his wife. We all sat at the same table at the World Trade Center in Boston. Great wedding, beautiful wedding, and surprise to all of us, they had a DJ, and then the DJ announces all of a sudden we have a special treat for all the guests. We have Tavares, and this is 30 years ago. They were pretty big and famous, and the funny thing is, Jared, and I don't know if you ever experienced this, people held their Bic lighters up. I mean, people smoked in those days, too, and I mean...
8: Yeah, so I recall that when I was younger, people doing that.
1: Do you really?
8: Yeah, but it's been a while.
1: Now it's a cell phone, because we went to the last concert, you and I went to Chicago.
8: Yes.
1: People held up their cell phones,
8: and
1: that's the light. That, when I first saw that a few years ago, that blew my mind. But
8: yeah.
1: Anyway, they were amazing, and they dance in the syncopation, which I love. But their songs remind me of the songs that their hit songs, Tavares.
8: Well, no, it's it only takes a minute. Yep. Heaven Must Be Missing an Angel, and they've done some great covers of She's Gone, originally by Hall and Oates.
1: They made, as I mentioned, they made the song number one for Hall and Oates when Hall and Oates first. Debuted the song, it didn't go anywhere.
8: And it's true. That was their first song, really, that they did, and it came out, didn't really get a lot of traction, and then Tavares did their version, became a big hit, so then Hall & Oates re-released their own version, and then it became a big hit, and now it's one of their best-known songs. So, in some ways, you can credit Tavares for a lot of the success that Hall & Oates... And then, More Than a Woman, which is originally done by the Bee Gees for Saturday Night Fever, Tavares did their version of that. What's cool about it is you even you listen to you know, you listen to two songs like She's Gone and More Than a Woman, and they're so iconic for who did it.
1: Yeah, yeah.
8: But Tavares puts their own spin on it, so yeah. It really sounds like a unique creation.
1: Right.
8: And the fact that that was successful in its own right yeah. really shows musically.
1: And then something I learned from Tiny about I love Charlie's Angels. That was well before your time. With the original Farrah Fawcett.
8: Jack yeah. Well, he's talking about the movie in the 2000s.
1: Oh, that wasn't the Cameron original
8: Diaz.
1: Series?
8: Yeah. That was the movie with Cameron Diaz.
1: Oh, okay. See, I'm old.
8: Yeah.
1: Yeah, you're not supposed to agree with me, but yeah, I'm old. But still, that has a great TV series and a great movie, too.
8: Yeah.
1: Okay,
8: the movie's now kind of up there in age, too. So, yeah. But no, it's great. And again, they go to the Kowloon, I feel like every year.
1: Well, they were there for their anniversary.
8: Yeah, but I feel like, you know, they frequent the Kowloon. The Kowloon really, you know, Boston North Shore has a lot of really good music venues, and the Kowloon is sneakily sort of becoming like a very prominent venue for different acts. You know, they had the Platters recently. And it's a great spot, especially during the summer and early fall.
1: Last year they had Starship.
8: Yeah, they had Starship for their anniversary. And it's great. You wouldn't necessarily think the Kowloon would be great for like a concert, but they've done great work, the Wong family.
1: But that's the outside venue. But when you walk inside the lobby, I mean, they've had Phyllis Diller, Jerry Seinfeld perform upstairs.
8: I mean, just think like an outside concert venue.
1: Yeah, exactly.
8: I mean, they've done great work out there. Yeah. And it's just a testament, I really think, to the Wong family. And the fact that a lot of, you know, it's funny, we mentioned the Wong family to Tiny, and he said, you know, how great they are.
1: And mentioned Madeline Wong, their mom. And she was a powerhouse.
8: I bet.
1: She was the first woman insurance agent. She sold insurance to all Asian families. And that's how she got started. In addition to the raising the kids and helping her husband, William, with the restaurant, she was a top insurance agent in the country. And just a very sharp lady, very nice lady, too. I remember her very fondly.
8: And that strong work ethic, you know, is definitely carried. I mean, we've talked about this ad nauseum, but the generation that runs it now, the whole Wong family, they just work their tails off. And it's great because, you know, it's funny because you always see when you walk in the Wall of Fame, they have all the pictures of the famous people. I mean, you get some big people like John Cena and everybody that just love the Wongs. They love the Kowloon, but it's the Wong, the Wong family who really makes it special. I mean, definitely, you know, check out Tavares coming up.
1: There's some other venues, too, if you can't make the Kowloon.
8: Yeah,
1: night.
8: Yeah. Tavares, the Kowloon is special.
1: Yep.
8: And the Calamari sisters, too. You know, they're frequent guests, and the show is good. And you know, the region is a really great venue, and Leland Stein is a class act. And it's you know, they do different types of shows, like having Ted Neely, who was a past guest on, having some like the Calamari sisters. They have a really unique and diverse program of events, and Leland really puts a lot of energy into it.
1: And the Calamari sisters are, you know, cutting edge. I mean, it's funny. I try to keep it PG whenever I have them on the show. I think they like to veer
8: off. You never know what they're going
1: to
8: say.
1: They try to veer off a little bit, I try to, you know, keep them in the PG category when possible.
8: Yeah, but you know, it's good, and check out their show. And then back to quickly to Tavares, just thanks to Lauren Birmingham for setting that whole thing up. She's been great. She's great, hooks us up with great guests and everything and different people. So that's great. So next week,
1: and next week's a big weekend, by the way.
8: It is. It's Labor Day weekend. Well, it's sad weekend for you.
1: Totally sad, but we've got a whole month.
8: We've got it going
1: until the 21st of September.
8: Yeah,
1: is the end of summer, so we've got a few more weeks.
8: But next week is Labor Day, of course.
1: It is,
8: and
1: 22nd of September, by the way, is.
8: Oh, it's late, a little bit later this year.
1: Yeah, two days after my birthday. That's good. Mark that down. Go ahead.
8: So we have a you know, relatively frequent guest, and also, you know, definitely a very famous name institution, especially in the North Shore. Great. Someone to highlight during Labor Day, Maureen Woodman from Woodman's of Essex.
1: Yep.
8: They invented the fried clam. You know, it's funny. I used to go up to Gloucester for the 4th with some friends of mine, and it was always a tradition to go to Woodman's. Yep. And it's just a great venue, great place. There's always a huge line. The food's great. It's almost like a tourist attraction. It's a must-do, you know, for the North Shore in the summer. Yeah. And Maureen is a marketing genius.
1: Yeah.
8: She's, you know.
1: She's hit all the airwaves, too. She's on our show and just between television and radio. She loves it all.
8: She has all the notes. Yeah. It's always great when you have a guest that is so is more prepared than you.
1: And you know, I want to tell you something. She's so such a loyal listener to our show.
8: Yes, every week.
1: She comments to me almost every week how
8: every
1: much
8: week.
1: She likes the show, and she listens intently, so I appreciate that.
8: Yeah, and she's great. She's great on the radio, too. Yep. She's very personable. She's a great voice, and she really cares about the business and making sure it's successful.
1: Yep.
8: Speaking of that, after her, we have a longtime customer of Pianodosi Baking Company, a local institution down in Middleboro. It's a place called Lorenzo's Italian Restaurant and Bar. If you live in Middleboro, I'm sure you're very familiar with it, especially in the surrounding area as well. It's a really great family-run business. They serve chicken parm, sandwiches, meatballs, all types of really good food. And we got the chance to know the third generation family owner, Peter Maffeo, quite well recently. And we talked about having him on the show. He's another one that is also utilizing
1: space. It's almost like a mini Kowloon, actually. They're
8: yes.
1: right outside, and they do great shows.
8: Yeah,
1: weekends.
8: So basically they have an outdoor patio sort of set up. And they've had different guests perform.
1: Stage, bar.
8: Including our good friend Chachi Lepret.
1: Yeah, he's going to be there next month, too, performing.
8: And so they've had some really good local bands and some national figures like Chachi. So he's going to come on and talk about...
1: The Beatles.
8: Well, Chachi will. Peter's going to talk about... oh. Yeah, Peter's going to be talking about Lorenzo's and all the different food options, all the different entertainment options that are available there. So, should be great. Two different local institutions on opposite sides of the map in Massachusetts.
1: Different locations.
8: Very different locations.
1: Quite a distance. Probably like almost an hour and a half.
8: On a good day, I would say. Between Middleboro and Essex on a good day.
1: Yeah,
8: Yeah, but should be really good. So, yep.
1: And looking forward to it. And this was a great, great show. And I want to thank everybody that did the show.
8: Yes.
1: I want to thank Tavares. Great having Tiny.
8: Yeah.
1: What a nice guy.
8: Tiny,
1: I really like him.
8: Great. And, I mean, especially to have one of the original Tavares members. And he said, mentioned having, it's so special to have that his son and his grandchildren are involved.
1: Makes me proud.
8: You can tell how proud he is, too. Yeah. So thank you to Tiny. Thank you again to Lauren. She's great. She's also been a guest on the show, so it's been great. Thank you to the Calamari sisters. Always a pleasure having them up in our neck of the woods.
1: Right.
8: And we'll just thank Leland again. Leland's always great.
1: No question.
8: Hooked us up with them initially. And thanks to Scott, of course.
1: Thank you for producing the show. And thanks to you for being part of it.
8: Yep.
1: And I want everyone to enjoy this last weekend of summer. We got an extra week of summer, summertime.
8: Yeah.
1: Because Labor Day is late this year. So enjoy these last few days of August. Enjoy the beginning of September. And tune in next week for our Labor Day show.
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14: Leaders of the Seneca Nation are calling for President Trump to rescind his executive order to rename Lake Ontario as Lake America. President J. Conrad Seneca said Friday the name change violated the terms of a 1794 treaty between Native Americans and the U.S. government. He called the move irresponsible in a statement, noting the original treaty was signed by President George Washington to establish a commitment to peace. As Gabe Gutierrez reports, Canadian Prime Minister Mark Carney does not intend to change how he refers to the Great Lake, which borders New York and Canada's province of Ontario.
15: Canada's Prime Minister also noting the name Ontario is more than 400 years old, adding Canadians will always call it that, then, now, and always. The president doubling down, also touting a similar order he signed last year, renaming the Gulf of Mexico the Gulf of America.
14: The president has been focusing on the U.S. trade war with Canada. The death toll from the Nepal flood has now risen to more than 500. Janice Mackey Frere reports from the flood zone in Kathmandu.
16: Days after catastrophic flooding here that wiped out entire communities. Hundreds have been saved, but hundreds more are still missing. Outside a hospital in Kathmandu, posters are appearing appealing for help. Dozens of Americans are still unaccounted for.
14: Meantime, President Trump says the U.S. is sending aid to Nepal. In the Oval Office yesterday, Trump said Nepal's leaders have been told they'll get anything they want. The defense has rested its case in the Tupac Shakur murder trial. Closing arguments are set to begin Monday after the jury was sent home for the weekend. The defendant, Dwayne Keffi D. Davis, is accused of planning the 1996 Las Vegas drive-by shooting that claimed the life of the rapper. He's pleaded not guilty and could face life behind bars if convicted. Davis chose not to take the stand in the trial that's been 30 years in the making. The defense attempted to build reasonable doubt regarding the thoroughness of the original investigation. I'm Lisa Carton.
17: I'm Suzanne Sossville with a quick check of the stories trending right now on WBZ News Radio 1030. A local woman is missing in Nepal following this week's deadly flooding. Jyoti Rai of Lexington was on a pilgrimage with a group of 35 other people. Tragedy at a park in Acton. WBZ's Madison Rogers.
18: Acton police say a toddler has died and his grandmother is in critical condition after falling into a local pond. Authorities say it happened around 1:30 Friday afternoon at Nara Park. The woman and the one-year-old were in a non-swimming area of the pond with slippery rocks. Middlesex County District Attorney Marion Ryan says it's too soon to say for certain, but it appears the toddler accidentally fell in the water and the grandmother went in after him.
17: Deliberations will continue on Monday in the Lindsay Clancy murder trial after jurors went home yesterday without a verdict. I'm Suzanne Sossville.
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25: Good morning, everybody. Thank you so much, as always, for joining us. 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Damon, I know we talked last week about the kids getting ready to go back to school. And I might have said, you know, as they get a little older, we kind of realize that September is a really amazing, still summery type of, weather, summery type of month. And there's still lots going on. So it doesn't really impact us. But it hit me last week that Now Emma is back in classes. Reese is fully getting ready to head off to boarding school. That, I think it will affect a little bit when they're not there day to day. Not that I, you know.
0: That might be a good thing. I don't know.
25: Yeah, maybe. But yeah, it definitely had a slight impact on me. I'm not sure if that's same thing's going to happen.
0: You're getting nostalgic as you get older, maybe. I don't know.
25: A little bit. I think part of it is like seeing Killian wandering around the office, helping out here for the summer. And knowing that the gentle giant is going to be gone in a couple of weeks. So yeah, okay. You kind of start to see all those things. But yeah, I'm sure that he's psyched to get back. I know Emma is delighted to be back, and I'll be down there visiting her on parents' weekend. I think it's at the tail end of September. So I'm looking forward to getting down there and hanging out with her. When we talked last week, we talked holistic financial and retirement planning, estate planning, and we talk about it at our live events a lot about the importance of estate and legacy planning. And today's show is not necessarily directly about estate and legacy planning, but I thought it would be a good kind of branch off from last week's show that we'd start talking about lots of conversations that we have here in the office with existing clients who are going through their own retirement journey, realizing that there's going to be money left over. And then we start having the conversation around giving versus leaving, meaning giving money to family now versus leaving money to family now. And there's a much bigger conversation than just the money side of things. I think the habits, the idea of what people should be thinking about when it comes to their own money and money that they might inherit in the future, and having, you know, I guess conversations that will build good habits for these people that are really important to our clients because it's their family when the clients are no longer there to clarify or give them advice.
0: Right. So you think about sort of these values that we all try to impart to our family. And, you know, when you're not in the room anymore, that's what you've left behind. Yeah, sure, there might be some money, but that's not the main thing. It's the memories, the values, the habits, because
25: the advice as well.
0: The advice, right? You sort of think of the stories of lottery winners, right? They win the lottery, and then whatever the average statistic is, within 3 years, they're all broke. So I think it's a big assumption, and maybe a dangerous assumption, to assume that your kids will know what to do when they inherit this money, or if they inherit money from you. I wouldn't assume that they're going to know how exactly to handle it. Because if you think of your own knowledge, we meet so many people who've been amazing savers, but they don't really understand, hey, what's the difference between a 401k or a Roth IRA or a brokerage account? They just think of it like, I've saved this money, I've got these assets. And thinking a little bit more about, well, how are my kids going to handle these things when I am no longer there to answer questions about it is a huge, you know, mental step that I think people who are in retirement, getting older, should probably be thinking about.
25: Yeah, I mean, if you're a parent or a grandparent, think about how many times your family has called you because they needed help. Maybe it was a question about buying a house. Maybe they wanted an opinion on a job that they were looking at, or a job that they were in that they were maybe thinking about stepping away from. It might have been confusion around 401ks, taxes, or mortgages, or whether they could afford something or not. It doesn't necessarily mean that they were asking you for money, but it's interesting. Like, I say this to you, like I'm saying it indeed for the first time. I have three daughters, you know that.
0: I do. But
25: you realize really quickly, with Neva's 22, Emma's 20, and Reese is just about to turn 17, that especially with the 20 and 22 year old, you realize that, you know, parenting doesn't stop when they turn 18. They still have lots of questions. And it's interesting because maybe a month and a half ago, Neve asked me at home, she's like, do I have a 401k? And I'm like, yeah, you have a 401k. Yeah. And helped her log into it. You know, it automatically enrolled employees in 401ks here, and helped her log into it, helped her look at it. She'd been funding it. She'd been getting an employer match. And she really didn't realize that the account even existed. And I said, well, the most important thing I think you didn't realize is that money from your paycheck was going into it every month. So you've already built a lifestyle around not having that extra money, which is a good thing. So I think when you're talking to your family, trying to, you know, have conversations around giving them the advice and wisdom that you have yourself, you start thinking about, well, what about when I'm not here anymore and I can't clarify that? What can I do between now and then to make sure that they don't fall foul to, hey, I won the lottery or I inherited a bunch of money, and they don't have the first clue how to manage it. That's really a huge, huge part of the conversations that a lot of our clients are having with their children and grandchildren. Let's go to break. When we come back, I want to continue. This will be the theme of today's show. Let's talk about, you know, how these habits that you can help people build are almost more important than just leaving them a large lump sum of money and trying to hope that they figure it out themselves. This is Mark Rolette, Damon Lattanzi. We'll be right back.
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3: Hi, I'm Mary, founder and owner of The Wild Ohm in Andover, Mass. 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Their kids go to the school district, and we've been very intentional about collaborating with other businesses and organizations. So if you think about wellness providers, drip bars, restaurants, retailers, and I would say most importantly is community organizations. I'd rather ask, you know, what can we create together than operate in a little silo? We've developed big partnerships with the local schools, not only to bring yoga and fitness to the children, but also for the teachers and the parents, pretty much every single PTO across preschools all the way up to the middle schools. We're coming up on our first year anniversary, which feels incredible. And I'd love to do some teacher trainings that bring people together in unexpected ways. The question we're always asking is, what could we do next that would make people excited to be a part of the community, not just get a workout in?
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0: Welcome back. Damon Lattanzi here with Mark Rolette. Thank you for being with us. Winding down the summer here, tail end of August, getting into September. At least my daughter will be back in school here in a day or two. My son's got another week or so, depending on, you know, where Emma's in the south at UMiami. So that,
25: she's been back a couple of weeks.
0: Yeah, some of these kids go back early. But speaking of family, today we're talking about habits and values. And yes, it's lovely to pass on money to your kids. And of course, everyone's happy to inherit some money if they can. Really, you know, you're not just leaving behind money. And if you leave behind the money, but not the habits or not a way to think about that money, then that money might be gone faster than you'd hoped, right? Just don't assume that your kids or grandkids maybe have the same relationship with money that you did. I mean, Mark, if I think of your story, when you came over here from Ireland, I'm guessing you didn't come with a big pot of gold from Ireland, right?
25: I did not, no.
0: You came here probably with very little, worked your you-know-what off and built a company, built a family, built a life. Your kids haven't had that same experience that you did, right? They were born here and you've been successful for a long time, which to your credit, and that's maybe a different relationship they'll have with money. And sort of thinking about your own situation and you know, your own family, what is it that you want them to be able to do with what you'll leave behind? You don't have to tell your kids, oh, I'm leaving you $5 million or I'm leaving you this, but maybe have a conversation around, hey, here's, you know, ways to think about what you might inherit. Here's ways to think about saving and spending and budgeting and try to have those conversations early and often. You don't have to pressure your kids. I get it. At some stage, kids don't want to hear advice from us anymore. They're like, dad or mom, you know, I get it. I know. But a lot of times they don't really know.
25: Yeah. Like you mentioned me coming over from Ireland, and I don't know if you grew up the same way, but coming over here, my kind of learning path, I happen to be fortunate enough to get into this world. And basically we talk about the importance of financial responsibility all the time. But even talking about it in my early years, I was just talking about it. My own financial kind of journey was, you know, getting financial responsibility from basically a financial fear of running out of money and not being able to dig myself out. And you know this story. It got to a point very early in my career that I was like, I don't think I can do this anymore because I wasn't able to provide enough for my family. There's a multitude of reasons for it. And, you know, part of it was, you know, lack of knowledge, lack of experience myself. Part of it was severe limitations at the firm that I worked with what I could, you know, talk to people about. But who did I pick up the phone and call the first time? And you know this story. It was back when I lived in Braintree. Hadn't got enough money to pay the mortgage the following month. This is 27 years ago. First phone call I made the next morning was to my father.
1: All right.
25: That was first call. He immediately, yeah, absolutely help you out. No problem at all. You know, don't worry about it. And I knew he was now worrying about it. But, you know, I bring that up because we spend a lot of time with our clients on the radio, at public events that we do, talking about how to build out a proactive tax strategy, how to make money more tax efficient, both for the clients that are going to use it, but certainly for leaving more tax favorable money to the next generation so they don't have a huge tax bill. That's all well and good, but leaving them money without leaving them any sort of track record of good habits with what they're going to do with that money, quite honestly, could be creating a bigger problem mm-hmm. than not leaving them money at all. So having the kind of conversation, and we've had lots of conversations with children of clients, with grandchildren of clients, because they want that, around what are the important habits that you can build now, that yes, when you receive X, Y, and Z, if that's the conversation the family wants to have, then you know what's the responsible thing to do. It doesn't mean that the clients are saying you can only spend it on this. It just means don't go and blow it on an airplane or a helicopter the day you inherit money and now you don't even have the means to run that right. thing. Look and try and build over time, and it takes time, habits that will allow somebody to know how to save, how to, you know, why different investments mean different things. But most importantly, that saving for tomorrow doesn't destroy today for them. That's the big thing that certainly I've been trying to instill in my kids, is that you can put a little bit away for tomorrow and your today still happens. You still get to do all the stuff that you want to do. That to me is kind of the ground and framework for building a good habits today.
0: Right. So that first habit is really all about saving. And one of the easiest ways is to make it automatic. If your kids are working at a company or any job where they have some kind of retirement plan, man, please make sure they're enrolled, or have them make sure that they're enrolled and get it automatic. You know, we're all human. Once the money hits our checking account, many of us are more inclined to spend it if we have it, whereas if it goes into the 401k or 403b or some plan, it doesn't hit our checking account. We can't spend it, right? If your child or grandchild's work for a place that doesn't offer retirement plan, get them to open up a Roth IRA or a regular IRA, right? Fidelity, Vanguard, all these big sort of box store financial places make it very easy to open accounts for anybody. Get an account open, get an auto deposit, right? Help your kids get in the habit of saving. If you're not comfortable having that conversation with your kids because you've never talked about money, right? Many times, Mark, as you just said, our client, I'll be like, listen, let me talk to your son. I don't have an emotional, you know, I'm not wrapped up as the mom or dad. I'll talk to them and maybe make a few suggestions. And they're maybe more likely to take that advice from us versus mom or dad. We're like, I know I should save. It's like, okay, but you're not doing it. It's not a hard conversation for us to have. But saving, Mark, is probably the foundational habit of being successful financially, because it's a delayed gratification, right? I can put off an expense today out into the future and I'll save money instead. That is probably the biggest, most important habit that your kids can have, or your grandkids can have, is saving a dollar today to then have $2 of that later on in their life, so to speak.
25: Yeah. You know, if you're thinking about it and you've built out your own financial and retirement plan and you're looking at your legacy plan and you're looking at, all right, there's going to be assets that are going to be left over, it might be an important time to set up a quick 15-minute call with somebody here in the office. Let's talk about, does it make sense to give them a little bit of money now and then leave them some money later and do a little bit of a combo of both of them so you can help them build those good habits? So when you're not there anymore, then you know those habits have been instilled. One of the most powerful things that a 20-something-year-old has is time. So money is important, but they have time to not only build the habits, but then to start to build that portfolio. So they'll have some skin in the game as well. 781-725-5557 is the number to set up a 15-minute call. We can talk about anything that's important to you, but if you want to talk about what are some of the ways that I can help them develop these habits or have those conversations without the fear of them becoming complacent and lazy, give us a call and we can have a discussion around ways that other people have addressed that with their families. 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This is Mark and Damon. We'll be right back.
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0: We are back, Damon and Mark from South Shore Retirement Services. Mark, we have a number of live events coming up as we do throughout the month. Tuesday, September 15th, Wednesday, September 16th, we are back at the Red Lion Inn in Cohasset. We had a lovely client event there back in the spring, I guess it was, right? Or St. Patrick's Day.
25: Yeah.
0: Is that spring? You never know with March. Tuesday, September 29th and Thursday, October 1st, we are returning to the Capitol Grill in Dedham at Legacy Place. 6:30 start time for all our events. You can RSVP to our phone number, 781-725-5557. You can actually text the letters RSVP to that same number or visit our website, retiresouthshore.com, and you can see all of the events we have. We'd love to see you at one of our live events, but please do register ahead of time just so we know how many people were coming. We're often at capacity in the rooms that we use, and we want to be able to accommodate you, but we don't want to have a situation where we've got more people showing up than we can fit in the room. Today, we're talking about how you can help your kids, your grandkids, your family develop those good habits. Mark, we talked about the importance of saving. And I think maybe the next one to think a little bit about is budgeting, right? It's important to know how much you're spending and roughly where are you spending that money, because that also relates to saving. If I'm spending more than I make, I've got a problem on my hands. So helping your kids maybe think a little bit about where are they spending, how much are they spending, just in sort of broad categories as a way to sort of set them up for a future success. Because if they, you are going to leave them money and they don't know where they spend their own money, you've got a situation possibly where they're not going to spend it as wisely or on the things that you had hoped.
25: Yeah, I mean, you look at little things like, you know, it's your, certainly my kids, as they start to look at buying cars, they're, you know, the conversations around, yeah, I can make that payment. I'm like, you can make that payment or you can afford that payment. There's a huge difference between the two. And trying to build those habits is not something that you can do in a 1 hour sit down conversation. It's something that you do with discipline over time. Building those habits out and having, I don't know, like family conversations around it every now and then is just part of, I guess, trying to help the people who ask you questions, who rely on you for these things. It's trying to help them get to a place that they're independently able to think that way. And then you can start talking about maybe giving them a head start, right? I mean, I'm a huge proponent in, hey, if you work this summer, you make X amount of money, I'll match it. Match whatever you're saving. And I've learned over time, don't match it every month, because the kids will get smart. They'll hold on to the money till the day that you're going to talk about the match, and then they go spend it on something else. So you hold it onto a slightly longer time frame, but giving them the kind of incentive to make those savings. And I realize, you know, for a lot of our client base, their kids are probably our age, but it doesn't mean that you wouldn't still have conversations, maybe not so much around how do you save money? Are you getting your bills covered every month? And are you putting money away? More around the conversation of where are you saving money? What sort of tax impact is it going to have when you go to take the money out on the other end? And start teaching them a little bit of a higher level of the things that you're learning yourself, especially if you're working with South Shore Retirement, because a lot of the time people are looking at, geez, I've done an amazing job saving money, and they're not wrong, but they've saved it into one type of tax qualification that's all going to be taxable on the other end. And we're trying to help them unwind it at the lowest tax rate that they can pay. So they're then passing on that information to their family, saying, well, don't do this. Don't save all your money in one tax basket. Maybe start to think a little bit more logically about what the money is ultimately going to be used for and when.
0: Right. So, for example, if you're saving to make a down payment on a house you want to buy, putting that money in your 401k, if you're a young person, probably isn't the best place. You might want to save that money into a savings account or a brokerage account and think about, okay, if I'm going to need this money in 1 to 2 years, I really want to make sure that it's going to be there. Maybe I shouldn't be buying, I don't know, SpaceX stock at the IPO to try to save enough money for a down payment on a house in a year. So thinking a little bit about, okay, if I'm saving or I'm budgeting for something, what's my time frame? What kind of risk should I be taking about? What are the tax implications, Mark, to your point of where I'm putting that money? Listen, it's lovely to save. You just don't want to box yourself in like, oh, I put it in this kind of account, and now when I take it out, I've got this tax problem because I didn't understand the implications of that. So thinking a little bit about what's the money meant to do for you? What's the time frame and saving around that? Mark, let's take a quick break. We're out of time in this segment. When we come back, let's pick up our conversation around how do you set your family up for the best financial or money habits that you can. Stick around. We'll be back in just a minute.

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2: Welcome back. This is Mark Rolette here with Damon Latanzi, and hope everyone is enjoying their weekend. You know, today's show, I just thought it was an important topic to talk about. I mean, we get often ideas and things to, you know, talk about or have a show around. And when this kind of was presented to us of, hey, we've talked about legacy planning, you help clients daily, you know, build out their income strategy, their wealth management, tax strategy, and basically give them the ability to have enough confidence in retirement to do all the things that they want to do. And one of the things that a lot of the clients that we work with want to do is help the next generation, help their families with money that they don't necessarily have to sacrifice their own lifestyle, but money that's going to be going to them at some stage in the future. So, you know, I thought having a show around helping your family not only know that they're necessarily going to get money at some stage from an inheritance or whatever it might be, help them build habits around how they should be looking at that money, spending that money, continuing to save their own money in conjunction with something that you might be leaving them. Quite honestly, lots of people do wonderful, wonderful things for their families. You know, parents and grandparents will pay college tuition, will put money away. We have conversations with them all the time. Hey, I want to put $5,000 into each of my grandkids' accounts. And that's amazing. But sometimes I think that could be a missed opportunity. Putting the money in is great. Hearing that, hey, grandma, grandpa put $5,000 into your account for you, that's lovely. But maybe showing them the accounts, maybe sitting down and saying, I want to show you, this is the money that we put in over the course of the last 5 years. This is how it's grown. So not only was it the money that we put in, it's the investment growth that brought it to whatever the account is worth at that time. And show them the power of, you know, long-term investing. A little bit of money at a time can grow into an enormous benefit at the tail end of it when somebody ultimately needs it. But having those conversations can be really impactful to a lot of people.
3: Yeah, because we live in a digital world, like if the money that you're giving them disappears into an account and they never see the account, it's almost like it doesn't exist. And that's really not teaching them the habit and the value or what the money is for. And I'm not saying you have to, you know, show them $5,000 in cash, but log into the 529 plan with them and say, listen, hey, we've saved $15,000 for you for college, $100,000, whatever it is for your family, and talk a little bit about, you know, we put those contributions in since you were born. You're now, I don't know, 15 years old, and here's what it's going to be able to do. Just having a conversation and helping them start to understand that this money exists in a way beyond just telling them, like, oh, there's money in an account somewhere for something. Like, that's really not teaching them anything about it. Let involve them in the process. They don't have to control the account if that's not appropriate. But, you know, the more they can understand about how investing, saving, budgeting, all these things we're talking about work, the more prepared they'll be when they get older and have their own money and are starting to build their own habits versus, I don't know, you know, so many kids, I think, don't have any idea how to delay, you know, spending money on something because there's, let's face it, there's so much marketing to buy this and buy that. And you can make three easy payments and like you can almost afford anything, even if you can't afford it, because you can spread these payments out forever. You know, those habits are really important. So get your kids involved or your grandkids if they're the on the younger side and have those conversations earlier and maybe more often.
2: Yeah, you obviously have to be in a position that you feel comfortable enough to be doing these things or having these conversations. I mean, comfortable enough financially. So you want to make sure that your own financial house is in order as well, right? That your money is structured correctly for what you need it for, that your tax strategy is on point, that you're not, you know, fueling the fire of the future tax liability that you're going to have by adding more and more money to your 401k pre-tax, hypothetically, of course, and get to a place that you feel confident that you will have the ability to help these folks, or you will have the ability to leave these people some portion of what you've managed to save over time. And Damon, I think you mentioned it earlier on, one of the best ways to kind of get that ball rolling is to come to one of our live events. I know that's a weird transition, but come to one of our live events, sit down, listen to some strategies that many other people who are in the same sort of situation as you guys are, you know, thinking about retirement, thinking about using your money, wanting to just evaluate how, you know, where you stand with regards to the money that you've been able to save. We have a number of events coming up in September, the 15th and the 16th of September down at the Red Lion in Cohasset. And then again on the 29th and October, 29th of September and October 1st up at the Capitol Grill in Dedham. All of those events start at 6:30. All of those rooms get full. So please, please register ahead of time. Give the office a call, 781-725-5557. Or you can go to retiresouthshore.com and you can register for those events or any of our future events that are coming up. But I think it's a really important time to spend to make sure that you're good and you feel like you don't have to worry about running out of money in retirement before you start educating the next generation on how to do it as well.
3: And I think there's sort of a flip side to the conversation, Mark. You know, so many of our clients have done a remarkable job saving, but if you're a person out there who's listening and you think, you know, geez, I made some mistakes. I didn't start saving early enough. I really didn't budget. That's a conversation to have with your kids or grandkids as well. It doesn't have to be like, oh, mom and dad are amazing and we saved. It could be, hey, here's one of the main mistakes that we made when we were coming up in our working career. I didn't know about 401ks. I was very late to the game in getting in my plan. And, you know, I really wasn't as good at budgeting as I maybe could have been when I was younger. So it doesn't have, it could be more, they're also learning from some of the mistakes that you made. Hopefully you've recovered from them. But even if you're

0: easier for them, right? You're not trying to create chaos for them, but sometimes that knock-on effect is that they think that you didn't make any mistakes at all throughout your entire career. And I've had those conversations with my girls. You know, these are mistakes that I've made. These were tough times that we had. And, you know, you have to kind of continue going forward, but you learn from your mistakes and let me teach you so you maybe don't have to make those same mistakes and you can avoid that happening.
1: Yeah.
0: And I think all of those are great conversations. And to your point, they're not lectures, they're not classrooms, they're just conversations with the people that right. are quite honestly the most important people to me and probably to the people who are listening, their families, the most important people to them. Let's take a break. When we come back, let's continue this conversation. And I really want to talk about, you know, the difference between inheritance and legacy, because there is a distinct difference between the two. This is Mark Rolette, Damon Lattanzi. We'll be right back after this short break.
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1: Thank you for being with us on this fine August weekend. Damon Lattanzi and Mark Rolette from South Shore Retirement Services. Summer is winding down. We're going to see the school buses back out on the roads, right? The weather may be changing a little bit, all the things. Fall's a lovely time of year here in New England, of course, but we're going to miss the summer. Hopefully you've got some exciting plans for yourself if you're retired or thinking of retiring, right? Maybe this is the coming down the home stretch and you're going to retire in December or January or something like that, right? Amazing time if that's the stage in life that you're at. Today we're talking about habits and helping your kids and your grandkids, helping your family develop good saving habits, good investing habits, good budgeting habits. And we've talked on a wide ranging topics related to this, but I think it's, Mark, you just raised this point before the break, which is, you know, leaving someone money, that's an inheritance, right? And that's great.

0: If you can leave money to your loved ones, that's awesome. But if you can leave them money plus something bigger, something really more important that, that goes beyond just numbers on a page, I think to me, that's really a very powerful gift.
1: Yeah. And listen, we meet families all the time who have spent their careers, 30, 40 years building significant wealth. You know, they might have retirement accounts, investment accounts, real estate, businesses, insurance policies, and any other assets. And naturally they start asking questions. What happens to all of this when I'm gone? That is more of an estate planning question. But if you think about it, there's another question right beside that is, are the people who are going to receive this money prepared? All right. Are they prepared to receive this money? And that sounds like a stupid question, but it isn't really. If you think about it, imagine leaving somebody who's never had, you know, $5 million in their lives, and all of a sudden they have $5 million. Well, a lot of bad habits can creep in the door all of a sudden, you know. I don't think that it's necessarily across the board that that happens, but having a conversation around, you know, the people who are going to receive that money, what are they, you know, what is their knowledge base around, not just investing, but like financial discipline, like not overspending, not building up a lifestyle really quickly, which you could do, that needs that money to fund it. And all of a sudden that money is being eroded. Those are much bigger, broader conversations to have and much better learning moments. And while you're still talking about estate and legacy planning, you're talking more about the legacy that you're leaving, the habits and disciplines that you've instilled in the people who are getting the money or being left the money when you're no longer around. And time again, I've seen it where, you know, mom or dad has been the kind of the CFO of the family and is always the go-to person with questions, always just takes care of it for everybody. But when mom or dad are not there anymore and not able to take care of it for the people that they did before, well, the people are sitting there like, I don't know what to right. do. And that's a scary thing for someone. It doesn't sound like a scary thing because you're like, oh, first world problems, you've gotten all this money, but it can create a lot of confusion, a lot of resentment within the families. And it's quite honestly unnecessary if you have that conversation ahead of time.
0: You know, Mark, we have so many client stories and you know, it's an unfortunate part of our business and it's life, which is we lose clients every year. They pass away, they get older. And we had a husband and wife passed away first. She had a very serious illness. Dad passed away a year or two later and they have a one son. He's in his 20s, you know, young guy, and he's now lost his parents, right? That's a huge change, impact, you know, devastating, but he's also inheriting a bunch of money. Well, you know, it wasn't like he was broke, but he's never had the amount of money that his parents had. But, you know, they did a really good job. They had a estate plan we put together with him. We'd worked really hard on a tax strategy so that when he did inherit this money, he wasn't going to get crucified in taxes. And he's been in the office now many, many times over the course of the last, say, year or so since dad passed away, going through getting accounts set up for him, helping understand his goals. Yeah, I want to buy a place. I don't need mom and dad's house. I'm maybe going to sell that and use the money to buy something, and really just helping him get his arms around these. But he has the values in place. He really understood what his parents were trying to do because his dad especially had talked with him a lot about what they were trying to do. And I'd had conversations with both of them while mom and dad were still alive and the son. So, you know, there's no perfect way to do it, right? Everyone's busy with their careers and their lives and working, but having those conversations, bringing your family in to the extent and knowledge that you want. You don't have to tell them every dollar that you have, but by the same token, if they have no idea what's going to happen when you or you and your wife or whatever pass away and suddenly they've got this windfall with no corresponding values and no idea how to handle it, that just might not be the legacy that you would hope to pass on versus they have an understanding. They really appreciate what you were trying to do and they understand they have a role to play in that. That's a totally different situation. They can grieve you properly. There's not siblings fighting over every dollar. You know, mom promised me the house. Like, no. She told me I could have that and I was meant to get that account. Like, that is not the legacy you want to leave. It's going to be hard enough when you're gone. Anyway, make it easy on your family by talking about these things, building out those values and having those conversations.
1: Yeah, I think, you know, an estate plan transfers assets. A good estate plan transfers assets seamlessly. So there isn't that sort of confusion and you've got a clear-cut document that says, this is who's getting what, this is what my thoughts are around it. A great family plan also transfers knowledge, values, and confidence in the next generation. And quite honestly, when I've seen it happen, and I've seen and sat in with family conversations like that, both parties gain confidence, not just the person who's going to be inheriting or being left whatever assets that you decide you're going to leave them, but the person who's actually giving those assets to the next generation. You see this level of calm that comes over them and the confidence of knowing they're going to be okay when I'm no longer here. And that's a really powerful conversation to have. It's a really emotionally powerful conversation to be a part of. But having those conversations to us should happen at some stage. And for many, many of our clients, as they start to get older and get into retirement, they have the confidence of knowing that they're going to be okay. And now they want to start having those conversations with the next generation, which we welcome with open arms of everyone sitting around a conference table here in the office, and being able to share, you know, this is what the mom and dad have set up as a plan for you. This is what we're going to talk about today. And this is what we're hoping that you'll kind of continue to carry the torch for your family when some of these people are no longer around. Difficult conversation to have, but a necessary conversation nonetheless.
0: It won't be as difficult as the conversation that will happen when you're gone and not in the room anymore if you haven't set it up, right? That I think that's the key point. It might be a hard conversation to have, but it is a better conversation now than hoping your family can just figure it out when you're gone. I think those are great points, Mark. We're out of time in this segment. When we come back, let's wrap up today's show and hopefully close the chapter on, I think, what is an interesting and important topic. Stick around. We'll be back in just a few minutes.
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1: Well, folks, hope you enjoyed today's show. Just want to kind of bring it all together. I mean, we spend a lot of time working with the people that we serve, our clients, husbands and wives, husbands, wives, whomever it might be, to help them gain their own financial confidence. These are people who are coming into us having built life savings, saved money over their working lives. And some of them have been investing in the markets and building portfolios longer than Damon and myself have not only been in the industry, but have been alive. They've built a lot of really, really good habits themselves, have made sacrifices, done things to set themselves up for a confident future when they no longer want to work. A lot of them haven't had the same conversation with the next generation. They've had their head down, they've been working, they've been raising families and trying to make their families' lives better each and every day, right? That's what every parent does, but they haven't necessarily had the conversations around, hey, when I'm no longer on the other side of the phone, when you call and have a question around taxes, mortgages, new job, you know, buying something, what are you going to do, right? So those are really important conversations we believe that people should at some stage talk about with their families. Is not only am I leaving you X, Y, and Z assets, I want to try and get a better understanding of what your understanding is around investing, around what different types of accounts exist, what's the importance of making sure that you're paying your have to have expenses before you thinking about your I'd like to have, before you're even touching on I would dream to have expenses, building out those disciplines themselves. It doesn't have to be a classroom conversation, it'd be a negative conversation. Quite honestly, it's a really fulfilling exercise to have, because I've had it with my own three children and will continue to have it with them over the years. So we would encourage people to have those sorts of conversations, whether it be in private as a family, or come on in here into the office and sit down and let's have a family financial discussion.
0: Whatever your situation is, we've likely seen it before. Clients who have had divorces and are bringing a blended family into a remarriage. We've got clients who were never married in long-term partnerships. One had kids, one didn't. We've clients who have no kids at all and are leaving money to nieces and nephews and charities. We have same-sex clients who are married, who are not married. We literally have clients in so many different states of relationship and family situations. That's one of the most amazing parts of our job at these incredible people we get to meet. So don't think because you think you have some unusual situation that there's not a conversation to be had, or that we won't understand, or that we'll be judging you. Nothing could be further from the truth. And we're trying to understand you, your values, what you're trying to do, and ultimately put a plan together to do that, to accomplish your specific goals. We're going to understand them, ask questions, build the plan so that you can have the best version of your retirement, that you can help your family, that you can help the charities you care about, whatever it is that matters to you. We want to try to play a role in helping you do that. So folks, we're out of time for today. Hopefully you found the topic today interesting. It was maybe, Mark, a little different than some of the shows we do, but I think no less important. Have a great rest of your August weekend, and we hope to see you back here next week.
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8: 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A Roth conversion is a taxable event and may have several tax-related consequences. Be sure to consult with a qualified tax advisor before making any decisions about your IRA. 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Increased taxable income from the Roth IRA conversion may have several consequences. Be sure to consult with a qualified tax advisor before making any decisions regarding your IRA. 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Our firm is not affiliated with or endorsed by the U.S. government or any governmental agency. 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
22: President Trump expects gas prices to drop because of a new oil deal with Venezuela. Trump announced Friday the U.S. has secured majority control over 65 billion barrels of oil in Venezuela, which more than doubles American oil reserves, with the president saying it greatly increases our oil supply and will substantially lower gas prices for all Americans. Venezuela reportedly has about 300 billion barrels of proven oil reserves, the largest in the world. Leaders of the Seneca Nation are calling for President Trump to rescind his executive order to rename Lake Ontario as Lake America. President J. Conrad Seneca said Friday the name change violated the terms of a 1794 treaty between Native Americans and the U.S. government. He called the move irresponsible in a statement, noting the original treaty was signed by President George Washington to establish a commitment to peace. Canadian Prime Minister Mark Carney and New York Governor Kathy Hochul also condemned the renaming effort. Jury deliberations will continue Monday in the Lindsay Clancy murder trial. The Massachusetts jury has been deliberating since Thursday and has so far been unable to reach a verdict. Clancy admits to strangling her three young children in 2023, but pleaded not guilty to three counts of first-degree murder by reason of insanity. Emily Ikeda has insight to the jury room.
3: Clancy's attorney seen walking a box of exhibits into the courthouse. He says the jury requested to see the knife she harmed herself with and two bags of pills.
22: Prosecutors allege the killings were premeditated, while the defense says Clancy suffered a postpartum psychotic break. The Grand Ole Opry is paying special tribute to Dolly Parton tonight. Working 9 to 5. Organizers say the event in Nashville will highlight some of her greatest hits and celebrate her life, music, and lasting impact on country music. Dolly was 80 years old, and tonight's tribute will be live streamed online so country music fans worldwide can enjoy the show. I'm Lisa Carton.
4: I'm Suzanne Sausville with a quick check of the stories trending right now on WBZ News Radio 1030. A local woman is missing in Nepal following this week's deadly flooding. Jyoti Rai of Lexington was on a pilgrimage with a group of 35 other people. Tragedy at a park in Acton. WBZ's Madison Rogers.
6: Acton police say a toddler has died and his grandmother is in critical condition after falling into a local pond. Authorities say it happened around 1:30 Friday afternoon at Nara Park. The woman and the one-year-old were in a non-swimming area of the pond with slippery rocks. Middlesex County District Attorney Marion Ryan says it's too soon to say for certain, but it appears the toddler accidentally fell in the water and the grandmother went in after him.
4: Deliberations will continue on Monday in the Lindsay Clancy murder trial after jurors went home yesterday without a verdict. I'm Suzanne Sausville.
23: WRKL.
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26: Welcome into the Legal Exchange with Todd Lutsky. I'm Susan Powers, a financial advisor with the Armstrong Advisory Group, and I'm joined by Todd Lutsky, a partner with the law firm of Cushing & Dolan with a master's in taxation. Welcome, Todd. How are you today?
27: I'm never better, and you?
26: I am great, thank you. What do you have for us this week?
27: Couple of things. As we approach the end of the month,
26: We're there.
27: So I got a case out of Arkansas, and basically, you know, it's always make sure you get capacity before you make changes to your documents. So this is an interesting case where, you know, someone wanted to make changes that one kid decided after one of the parents died to help the mother change the revocable trust.
26: Is help in quotes here.
27: Helps in quotes. So we're going to see how that plays out, obviously. And of course, the other kid who was cut out wasn't so happy about this. And so it's interesting to see how it plays out, though, and whether or not it actually works, because there is a little twist to this one. So it's going to be good to learn about that. But at least a revocable trust was done by husband and wife, and you can see how the planning actually plays out. So that's good news. Then we head over to Southern District in West Virginia. So Southern District Court, it's in West Virginia. In this case, we're really going to learn the differences between a special needs trust and a self-settled and a third-party special needs trust, because here John was collecting SSI benefits, which was an asset-based situation. Then he lost benefits, but interestingly enough, when he was reapplying, his dad died and left him $45,000 and as an inheritance. Not a great idea, but again, I think we're going to learn how to treat your special needs, you know, beneficiaries, children, etc., so that they don't lose governmental benefits. So I think we can learn a lot from this case, because there are plenty of folks out there who have special needs children. So, folks, that's a little bit about what we're going to do. But, you know, it is the end of the month. It's the last chance to get it. And these are some great planning cases. But many times when we're entering a nursing home, we either haven't planned or we have planned, but there's still assets that are outside of the trust and need protected. And this guide, Last Minute Medicaid Eligibility, will help you understand what's countable and what's non-countable, how to switch things and save assets last minute when you're faced with going into the nursing home, like how a house is treated versus a rental property, versus a 401k and an IRA. And by the way, folks, they're treated differently for married couples and single people. So a little something for everyone, whether you've planned or you've not planned, when you're faced with a nursing home care, get the guide. It's the end of the month, folks. 866-848-5699 or LegalExchangeShow.com. 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And you can always go to our Cushing and Dolan PC Instagram page for more information. Let's head over to Arkansas, shall we? So George and Helen lived in Kansas until they retired to Alaska. I'm sorry, it's not Arkansas, it's Alaska.
0: Okay.
27: My mistake. Till they retired to Alaska. And they own property in both states. They were close to their one son, Doug, but sometimes they had a strange relationship with their son, Larry. So on July 2014, they established a revocable trust to be used for their care, for their lives. Also, note in this case that this trust remained revocable until both spouses died.
0: Okay.
27: Which is a little strange, but we'll come back to that. Then they transferred about $4.2 million of assets to the trust. It did state that upon the death of both of them, certain real estate, specific property, would go to Doug, and everything else was equally to both kids. Mm-hmm. 2018, George died. Interestingly enough, 2 weeks later, Doug, the good son, apparently.
0: Allegedly.
27: Calls Helen. Helen's attorney, mom's attorney, and basically wants to amend the trust to eliminate Larry.
0: So help mom by helping himself.
27: So the attorney said, you better get letters of capacity from the doctor. So two doctors examine Helen and conclude independently that she definitely has capacity. The attorney then also made his own determination as to whether or not she had capacity and then proceeded to amend the trust to eliminate Larry. Well, in 2020, a couple years later, September, Helen dies. Doug, the good son, apparently, petitions the court to validate the trust, and of course, Larry opposes it. He argues that she lacked capacity, and not to mention that Doug also unduly influenced Helen. 5-day trial. And at the end of the day, they determined that the evidence supporting Helen's capacity, the doctor's testimony, all the other evidence, outweighed the evidence calling anything into question. So Doug wins. Well, Larry wasn't happy, so he appealed. The appellate court affirmed, basically saying that, yes, there was more evidence supporting, you know, Helen's doctors, the testimonies, than there was to believing Larry's expert witnesses. So, interestingly enough, I probably agree with the capacity argument, but I don't feel like they addressed the undue influence part enough.
0: If she had capacity, though, she may have wanted to. Maybe her husband didn't agree. But
27: well, husband was already dead.
0: No, I know it.
27: But that's
0: why she waited until he died and said, he's out.
27: Could be. And that might have been what they determined. But again, even when people have capacity, that's why there's an undue influence argument.
0: Right.
27: To say, you know, yeah, you have capacity, but, you know, when you're a little older, you have a son who's pushing you.
0: Yeah.
27: That's not right either. So I'm a little suspect on this case because I don't think I have enough information to know about the undue influence piece, because it does seem like it flies in the face of undue influence. But nevertheless, the point here is that, hey, they had a revocable trust in place. They had a plan. You know, it works, right? It accommodated their wishes, you know, and they really wanted it for their own care, their own benefit first, and that's what it was all about. Then they also wanted certain assets to go to Doug, which was accomplished, and that worked. So, again, just not convinced about the undue influence. The part that I want to educate you on here, so, and by the way, this is what estate planning is all about, to make sure your wishes are accomplished, probate's avoided, and probably with mm-hmm. the trust they had in place at, you know, $4 million, probably reduced estate taxes. So, folks, this stuff works. The thing that was a little troubling for me, and I want you all to take this to note when you're doing your planning, is why on earth did they make it revocable for both lives?
0: Yeah, because that's unusual, right?
27: Yeah, this is strange, right? Because if you do that, then you cannot really shelter any assets for estate tax purposes, right? Because if it's revocable for both lives, then all of the assets will be included on both deaths.
0: Oh.
27: So on the second death, everything that's in there is going to be included. So I don't know if Alaska has an estate tax, but, you know, $4 million would be includable on the second death. Now, Cushing and Dolan, we do these joint trusts, and they become irrevocable after the first death, which allows us to shelter assets. But it also allows the surviving spouse to be in control, which is what she was here. Mm-hmm. So that doesn't bode well for why we needed to make it irrevocable. Not only is the surviving spouse in control when it's irrevocable, again, allowing us to shelter assets for estate tax purposes, it still grants to the surviving spouse the limited power of appointment to change the trust like she changed it here.
0: Right.
27: So she would have been able to cut children in and out. And, you know, it's limited to children of all generations, of course, but it would have allowed us to cut children in and out of this trust, just like they did here. So it would seem to me that you didn't have to make it revocable for both trusts.
0: I did a little Googling. Alaska does not have an estate tax.
27: That might be a good idea. And that's why, again, I think from an educational standpoint,
0: right.
27: We need to
0: but
27: know
0: she
27: that.
0: Can move. They already moved once.
27: And also, folks, having real estate language in these trusts, allowing us to leave exactly who we want, what we want to each person, is super important. Mm-hmm. And so, folks, there you go. Call and get the guide, though. It's the end of the month. If you're faced with entering a nursing home, learn what you can do and what you can't do. 866-848-5699. 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
26: Welcome back into The Legal Exchange with Todd Lutsky. 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
27: We're going to head over to West Virginia.
26: Oh, special needs trust. That's
27: Yeah. So we've got John, who started collecting SSI benefits. Now, SSI benefits are asset-based
26: low-income
27: benefits, right? Mm-hmm. You have to have under a certain amount of assets in order to get it. Not so much income, assets.
26: Okay.
27: And so he did this starting in 2003. Then he had to reapply in 2013, so 10 years later,
26: mm-hmm.
27: because his benefits were terminated because I guess they thought he was entering a facility or something. Well, January 2014, so right away, he files this reapplication, and the reapplication got denied. Why? Because he received an inheritance from his dad of $45,000.
26: Directly. Mm-hmm.
27: Well, in April of 2014, right away, still continuing, a trust got established for the inheritance. And then they continued the application process, still denied, because the administrative law judge said that you could not create his own special needs trust and have it excluded. And the trust was not excluded as a Medicaid trust. So then he appealed. And on appeal, they remanded the case back to the appellate law judge for the appellate law judge to consider whether or not this was income when he was applying and not an asset, okay, prior to the establishment of the trust. There's a rule out there that says if you receive a one-time lump sum settlement of like an inheritance, it's income in the first month and then an asset.
26: So if you don't address it.
27: Right. So it doesn't kick you off. So I think maybe that's what they were pursuing. And they said the administrative law judge came back and still issued an unfavorable ruling to John because he said he found that the resource that John got was cash placed in a bank account that John could liquidate anytime he wanted to. Therefore, it's clearly an asset.
26: Mm-hmm.
27: He had the asset. I'm still not sure they addressed the income issue correctly, but let's just move on. So he's still denied. Well, he appealed, and the appellate court agreed with the administrative law judge that the inheritance was an asset or accountable resource at the time and when John applied for SSI. And at that time, he said the individual could not petition the court to create a trust with their own funds to qualify for the special needs trust exception. What are they talking about there? Well, that's a self-settled trust under the regulations, D4A. They call them D4A trusts. I'll explain that. So So I think at the end of the day, folks, you have to really think about what you're doing when, in this case, he was actually disabled or collecting assets on his own. Mm-hmm. But I want to expand this to help us learn about people who have special needs children.
0: Yeah.
27: Or if you have a disability on your own during life and you want to create your own self-settled trust, mm-hmm. how do you not run into these problems? And folks, that just comes with planning. Make sure you do your planning, as we always say, especially when you've got special needs situations, so you don't lose benefits. However, nevertheless, there are times we end up in a nursing home and we don't have any planning done, or we've done planning and we have assets left over. You need to call and get the guide. It's the end of the month, folks. Don't just write the check to the nursing home. Learn what you can do last minute. This guide explains to you, it actually gives you an example of like a client worth about $2 million applying for Medicaid with no planning. Can you get on? Sure. Understand how rental properties are treated. Primary residence. Understand what to do with excess resources by using annuities. What about, you know, a rental property versus a 401k? All assets are treated differently, and they're treated differently if you're married versus single. So learn what you can do last minute to not just write the check and convert assets from countable to non-countable. 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
0: So there's a couple different types of special needs trusts, right?
27: Yeah, and I think that's really what people need to focus on. So my first message is always, when you have a special needs child, let's start with that. You should always remember that you do not have to disinherit the child in order to preserve governmental benefits.
0: Yeah, now, a lot of people do think that they need to do that.
27: They do. In this case, remember, there was actually an inheritance that caused a problem, mm-hmm. right? So it can cause the problem. So if you have a child with special needs, what you need to do is, in your revocable trust or in your irrevocable Medicaid trust, if that's the way you want to go, make sure you put language in there that says, upon the death, establish the shares for the children. But in the case of a share established for so-and-so, whatever the child's name is, that will be held in a special needs trust for that child. And the language is, in essence, that the trustee can distribute income and principal out of that trust for that special needs child in the trustee's sole discretion for life.
0: And what is that type of trust called, Todd?
27: That's like a special needs trust.
0: Okay.
27: It's interesting that you ask that, because it's the same language we use for people who aren't special needs but want divorce protection.
0: Oh, like I refer to it as the inheritor's trust.
27: Yeah, it's a creditor same protection, kind of divorce thing. Protection, yeah. Generation skipping tax protection. Same language, different reason.
0: Okay.
27: Right? And why that's important and why it works for all of these reasons is because the beneficiary of that kind of a share, they don't own it. Mm-hmm. And if they don't own it, in this case, it's not going to cause them to lose governmental benefits. So here, if you're collecting the SSI and he received that $45,000 in a special needs share for his benefit,
0: yep,
27: this would have never been a problem. He wouldn't have ever been kicked off governmental benefits because he didn't receive it. The trust did. It's also the same reason it works for divorce and creditor protection. You don't own it.
0: Right.
27: So if you don't own it, it's not a marital asset when it comes to getting a divorce to begin with.
0: And if that's the case, then when that special needs child passes away, there's not a payback provision then, right?
27: That's exactly right. So that's what I'm saying here. Note that in this case, this would have been not a problem at all if he had this asset. Mm. He wouldn't have lost benefits. Yep. But let's switch gears, as you said, just for a minute. What if... And by the way, you're right, no payback provision. Mm-hmm. So when this child dies, it would go to this child's children if they had any.
0: Yep.
27: If they didn't, then it would bounce back to the siblings. Mm-hmm. So it would continue to stay in the bloodline and never having to be used to pay back the state.
0: Yep.
27: Switch that up with a self-settled trust, which is more what should have kind of happened here, but he inherited the money. So let's say, on the other hand, you're not disabled, but you have an accident. Someone hurts you in some way and you get mm-hmm. disabled and you get a settlement.
0: Sure.
27: Well, that's your money. Mm-hmm. And it has to be your money to create a self-settled trust with your money. In this case, what you do is you either have the judge create the trust or a parent or yourself if you're competent. Mm-hmm. But the money never really comes to you. The settlement goes directly into the trust.
0: Okay.
27: And so it's never going to cause a problem. And transferring it into a self-settled special needs trust for your own benefit is allowed. It will not cause you to lose governmental benefits. You will continue to live your life like you were, and you will continue to enjoy the assets that are in that trust during your life to make your life better.
0: And is that why, because he got those assets directly as an inheritance, it's in his bank account that he couldn't use that?
27: It's what the judge seems to say.
0: Okay.
27: It's what it seems to say, that it's like you had complete control over these assets. Right. You could have liquidated it. You know, whereas in this case, the only difference, though, is when you do these self-settled trusts, there is a payback provision.
0: Got it.
27: So, you know, at the end of this person's life, if they've received governmental benefits, you got to pay back the governmental benefits. But folks, very important. I think great lessons on special needs trusts from this case. And folks, when you're faced with last minute planning and you're heading into a nursing home, call. It's the end of the month. 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
0: You've been listening to Todd Lutsky, a partner with the law firm of Cushing & Dolan. 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
15: I'm Suzanne Sausville with a quick check of the stories trending right now on WBZ News Radio 1030. A Kingston woman faces allegations of child abuse at her at-home daycare business. WBZ's Jared Brosnan.
16: 51-year-old Karen Resendez is facing accusations of assault and battery on young children between 1 and 4 years old. Resendez owned and operated Onana's Daycare out of her Kingston home, which has since lost its license with the state. In a statement, police accuse her of shoving a child to the ground, locking a child in the attic, striking a child with kitchen accessories, and more.
15: The deliberations will continue on Monday in the Lindsay Clancy murder trial after jurors went home yesterday without a verdict. A Seaport hotel is evacuated after a fire. Guests evacuated the Westin Hotel in Seaport overnight after a small fire broke out on the first floor. Firefighters cleared the fire and smoke from the building. No injuries reported. I'm Suzanne Sausville.
2: 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Once again, here's Todd Lutsky and Susan Powers.
0: Welcome back. Todd, I have a few questions from listeners for you. Our first question comes from Elaine in Mendon, Mass., and Elaine writes, "My aunt created her irrevocable trust many years ago. She now has stage 4 cancer and has declined treatment. We need to pay for her 24/7 care to stay at home, though I'm not sure how long she will live. She has $25,000 in an IRA and $100,000 in a Roth, as well as over $1 million in her irrevocable trust account. What is the best way for us to pay for her care? What happens if she outlives her retirement money?"
27: So this is really a great question, because many people wonder, you know, look, she did her planning, and that's great. Mm-hmm. Do your planning. There's still things to think about, much like I talk about with this guide, right? There's things to think about when you're either faced with nursing home care, even though you've done your planning, or if you're not going to go in the nursing home, that's fine too. Mm-hmm. I still have assets that are, I should figure out what I should spend first.
0: Yep.
27: And that's the case here. So here's the rule of thumb. IRA first. Right?
0: How come?
27: We know it's never in a trust. We know all the time, mm-hmm, you're going in a nursing home. This asset is guaranteed not in the trust, because you couldn't put it in. It'd be a big tax. No, that's number one. So it's at risk. Number two, even if I wasn't going in the nursing home right away, saving an IRA for children who have to take it out over 10 years could put them into a higher bracket. Not necessarily in this case, because there's a small number, but it could put kids into a higher income tax bracket, you know, than you taking, mm-hmm, it out over your retirement. So another good reason. And the third reason to use it first is, especially in this case, yes, every penny that comes out of an IRA is taxable income. I get it. Boy, but if I'm using it for my care, I'm going to get an offsetting medical deduction.
0: Yeah.
27: So it's actually tax efficient. Mm-hmm. At the same time.
0: Because you're getting that write-off, so.
27: And meanwhile, my $1 million sitting in this irrevocable trust that we put together is protected and growing just fine. Mm-hmm. Just what we want it to do. So that's sitting there doing what it needs to do. That's number one. Number two, the Roth. Well, yeah, I mean, a Roth is not taxable. I get it. And it's a great asset to leave to your family. But it nevertheless is at risk, because, mm-hmm, it's not in the trust. Now, people say, well, why wouldn't you put a Roth in a trust? Well, because it wouldn't be taxable when you take it out. I get that. But once you take it out of the Roth and put it in a trust, it's what? No longer a Roth. Mm-hmm. So now you have to realize that it's growing taxable.
0: Yes.
27: Not that that's a problem, but it's protected, but that is the trade-off. Mm-hmm. Okay, so at the end of the day, this Roth is not in the trust, so might as well spend it first.
0: Use that next.
27: Again, I got money. Mm-hmm. So that's $125,000. That's got to be pretty close to a year.
0: No,
27: I would think.
0: Not at home.
27: Not at home care?
0: I have clients that are spending $25,000 a month to bring in 24/7 care.
27: At home.
0: At home.
27: Wow, yep. Nursing home's actually cheaper.
0: It is cheaper, but they don't want to go.
27: No,
0: so,
27: I get it.
0: Yeah, so if it's 24/7 skilled care, it's 25 grand a month easy. Yeah.
27: Well,
0: so let's say she makes it past the 5 month mark. What do they do next?
27: And then they can, again, since it's, you know, it's a trust that if we created it, did we? I don't know if we did or we didn't. But
0: she didn't. They didn't say that.
27: So if it's drafted right, there should be a way to make gifts out of the trust to children who could then help
0: out. Okay.
27: So you can always make gifts out of these trusts to children because, you know, not just for this reason, but because during life you might want to give children, right?
0: Sure.
27: If it's been in the trust more than 5 years, the distribution out is a non-issue.
0: Yeah.
27: So just distribute it out to kids, grandkids for education, whatnot. So there's a way.
0: Okay.
27: A mechanism. So
0: good.
27: Good, good. So, but folks, this is a prime example of why you need to get this guide. Last minute Medicaid eligibility techniques. It gives you an example of a $2 million case and applying for Medicaid with no planning done. You would think that's impossible.

0: 888-448-5699 or LegalExchangeShow.com or go to Cushing Dolan PC's Instagram page for more information.
1: Todd, our last question comes from Norman in Norwood, and she writes, or
0: that's
1: he,
0: cute,
1: excuse
0: Norman
1: me, he
0: from
1: writes,
0: Norwood.
1: My mother recently passed away. She had her home in her irrevocable trust, which you created, and of which I am the trustee.
0: Okay.
1: What is the process now to wrap up her affairs? So it doesn't sound like mom went into a nursing home, just passed away after she did her trust planning.
0: So that worked. So everything worked out well here. In other words, she did her planning, but again, never really needed the nursing home.
1: Which is good.
0: Yeah, so people say, well, was it a waste? No, it wasn't a waste. Remember, not everybody goes to a nursing home, but everybody dies. Mm-hmm. So we need to understand that that's just one of the benefits of planning.
1: Right.
0: In this case, turned out good for her. It wasn't needed, but what did it still do for her? Well, the assets that were in there avoided probate.
1: Mm-hmm.
0: Perfect. That's what she wanted. And again, if she's single, but if it was a married couple, they could have also been designed to shelter assets for estate tax purposes. Mm-hmm. For a single person, not so much. But for a married couple, we could have still used the irrevocable Medicaid trust to double the amount of the exemption. Good. Maybe eliminating at least mass estate tax. Next, and third, the final thing that this trust is probably doing for her is it's going to allow for a bloodline distribution to her family.
1: Mm-hmm.
0: Again, without probate. So we would need to read the document to see how to wrap it up, but likely it's going to be one of two things. It's going to say, you know, equally to my kids. It just says my mother. I don't know if there's other siblings, but
1: let's assume there's a couple kids, maybe a house and some investments or something.
0: So it probably says something like, you know, equally to the kids if living.
1: Mm-hmm.
0: And now there's the two options, really. And we talked about one earlier in the program. It could be hold it in trust, you know, with divorce proof protection, yep, creditor protection, if there's a special needs, all that. And so the wrapping up might not wrap up.
1: Mm-hmm.
0: It might say, I might be telling her, you know what, you need to have the trustee create ID numbers for the buckets, put the assets, retitle the assets into the bucket.
1: Mm-hmm.
0: And then from there, read the language. The trustee can make distributions out in the trustee's sole discretion to these kids. Say there's three. But again, each kid can only take from their bucket.
1: Mm-hmm.
0: So you don't have to worry about robbing Peter to pay Paul. And it can even come out generally to the grandkids from that bucket. So if there's kids and grandkids, you could make distributions out as well.
1: Mm-hmm.
0: So that would be the one option. I shouldn't say the better or worse way. It's just one option.
1: And they have to work with your office directly to do that, correct?
0: Well, to set up the accounts, they probably should, yeah.
1: Yeah.
0: But once they're set up and running, the trustee really can be on their own and make a lot of decisions. They might have to work with an independent trustee to make the distributions, mm-hmm, but that's a great way of doing it. Another way would be a lot simpler, maybe, where you just say, you know what, we didn't care about those things, or maybe there wasn't a ton of money in here, mm-hmm, you know, divide it by three and pay it out. Well, if you pay it out, then what we would do is we probably wouldn't need to necessarily go through getting new ID numbers, and we would just take the deed and transfer it out to the kids. I'm sure that'll have language in there that says, you know, first sell it unless the kids want it. And
1: yep,
0: we don't want them fighting over the real estate. So
1: right,
0: they can buy each other out if they wanted to. Distribute it out. New deeds and release the lien. If I need to file a tax return, I would. I mean, I don't know if they're over the $2 million mark. Mm-hmm. If there is, then we got to file a mass tax return and release the liens before we distribute it out. And the final thing is, if it is pay it out, we would not only prepare the deed out, but we would work with someone like you to retitle the investments.
1: The investments.
0: And those would be distributed out too. So probably the two ways to work. Folks, end of the month, last chance to get it. Last time I'm going to say it. Get the guide, 866-848-5699 or LegalExchangeShow.com and learn how to protect those assets last minute from the nursing home. 866-848-5699.
1: 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Maybe I'll be able to read your question on the air, and hopefully his answer will stop you from becoming one of his next real-life stories. You've been listening to Todd Lutsky, a partner with the law firm of Cushing & Dolan. I'm Susan Powers.

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2: Seeing some high volume out there on those roads today, folks. 93 northbound at exit.
0: Sound familiar?
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0: Welcome back into The Legal Exchange with Todd Lutsky. I'm Susan Powers, a financial advisor with the Armstrong Advisory Group, and I'm joined, of course, by Todd Lutsky, a partner with the law firm of Cushing & Dolan with a master's in taxation. So, Todd, we're talking all about last-minute Medicaid eligibility, and one of the techniques is pooled trust. Mm. So how is a pooled trust different than a regular irrevocable trust, like a Medicaid irrevocable trust, if they're both used for the same purposes?
7: It's different in the sense that it's got special rules associated with it.
0: Special powers.
7: Yes.
0: Little loopholes, I like to think of them as.
7: First thing we need to know is we don't draft them.
0: Okay.
7: So you can't come into my office and say, let's create a pooled trust. 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
0: Mm-hmm.
7: You're coming in today healthy.
0: Yes.
7: Todd, we want to get a clock started. Okay.
0: Yeah, 5-year look back.
7: Let's do our planning. Let's avoid probate, taxes, nursing home protection, set up a trust. That's what we do. Good.
0: Yep.
7: Great. Irrevocable Medicaid trust. A pooled trust is something you would only do last minute, right? Which is like what our guide is about, right? Last minute techniques to get on Medicaid. So couple of things with this. One, if you're married and one of you are going into the nursing home and last minute you want to try to save assets, you probably would never use a pooled trust.
0: How come?
7: Because we have a healthy spouse.
0: Oh.
7: If we have a healthy
0: better options.
7: A much better option. Yeah, so if we have a healthy spouse, I want to then do all the last minute technique planning to get stuff to the healthy spouse to make sure the healthy spouse can go on and live comfortably and not be bankrupt taking care of the sick spouse. So that's kind of the reason.
0: Yep.
7: But if you're single, so this is a criteria for this pooled trust. One, you kind of have to be single, entering a nursing home, and have excess assets that you want to protect.
0: Okay.
7: Okay, so now we've determined that there are excess assets. What do we do with them? We put them in these pooled trusts, usually created by whatever the bank or the financial institution is that's going to be managing the money inside the pooled trust. The trustee on that trust is always going to be, I think they use Plan of Massachusetts and Rhode Island. It's a charitable organization.
0: Okay.
7: They will serve as trustee, and this institution will create the trust, and the money will go in there, probably along with a lot of other people's money. That's why it's a pooled trust.
0: Got it.
7: But your money is, of course, in a separate account. They have to manage it. And that money then is available for you, even though you're in the nursing home. You might never use it.
0: Right.
7: It might just sit there and grow, which is fine. The reason you did it, though, is by transferring it to this trust, pooled trust, last minute, there's no waiting period.
0: No 5-year look back.
7: One of the only times. So this sounds too good to be true, except for the fact that there is a payback provision.
0: Okay.
7: Right? So you can get on Medicaid, and then there's a payback provision. So those are the main rules. A couple of other rules, but folks, this is one of the reasons you get this guide. It gives an example of a $2 million client, husband, wife, going into the nursing home. What do we do last minute? How do you use annuities to deal with excess resources? What do you do with rental property? What do you do with a primary residence? How do we, you know, deal with their 401ks and IRAs? So many techniques to deal with each asset, and especially different for married couples versus single people. This plan is right for you, whether you've done planning and are entering a nursing home or haven't done planning and are entering a nursing home. Don't just write the check. Get the guide. 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
0: So Todd, when you're in the nursing home and you have one of these pooled trusts, what can you actually use the money for?
7: So they can be invested, obviously, by the institution any way you want. And then money can come out to, you know, help you. It usually isn't used for food or shelter.
0: Yeah.
7: Because you already have that.
0: Right.
7: But for extra stuff, I don't know if we need to buy something for the room or you want to provide extra care, you want a person coming
0: care,
7: in.
0: Things like that. Okay.
7: And go ahead.
0: Go ahead.
7: And then there was one other question I was going to add. I was going to add one other thing was, at the end, not only do you have the payback, but there's also, remember, Plan of Massachusetts and Rhode Island is a charity serving as trustee.
0: Right. How do they come into play?
7: They get a little piece, too.
0: Okay.
7: So when you die, you got to pay the charity how much. If you were in the nursing home for 2 years or less, 10%. If you were in the nursing home on Medicaid for more than 2 years, 20%.
0: Okay.
7: To the charity. Then pay the state.
0: Yeah.
7: Then what's left goes to the family.
0: Okay, so everybody gets paid.
7: It's a win-win-win. This is why I struggled so long. You know, Susan, since like 2016, they started, you know, sort of fussing around with trying to get rid of these.
0: Yeah, they were fighting them. They were trying to.
7: And finally, they got their legislation together and said, we're going to keep them. I don't see why not. It's a win for everybody.
0: So looking at this guide, you have all these different options, Todd. And we're talking specifically about single people. How do you determine if you've got this bucket of excess assets, whether you would use one of these pooled trusts versus an annuity?
7: Yeah.
0: What would lead you one way or the other?
7: That's a great point. I did say that you would use these not for married couples, but for single people. So we kind of limited it that way. But yeah, you're right. Even then, if I don't want to pay the charity and I only want to pay the state back, because remember, even with these single people, there's a lien on an annuity.
0: Mm-hmm.
7: So if I only want to pay the state back and not a charity, well, then maybe an annuity is a better approach.
0: Mm-hmm.
7: But you really have to run the numbers, right? So it depends, one, how old you are.
0: Yeah.
7: Because the older you are, the shorter the term of the annuity.
0: Right. And some of them won't issue them after a certain age either, annuity companies.
7: Right. You start getting into that 88, 89, 90-year-old range, you're more likely going to be forced to use the pooled trust.
0: Because if you have $1 million, right?
7: Right.
0: Not protected, and you're that age.
7: And you have to pay out $1 million over 3 years or four-year life expectancy.
0: You've got more income than what the nursing home costs.
7: Right. Just the numbers just are prohibiting you from doing it because I still have to private pay.
0: Yeah.
7: The goal is to make your income smaller than like $6,500 a month.
0: Mm-hmm.
7: Then it works.
0: Got it.
7: Okay. And so I think those are the numbers that you have to look at when you're driving this. Now, if you're younger and let's say I have a 10-year payout, well then, you know, I run the numbers. I have $500,000 that I need to get rid of and I buy an annuity to pay out over 10 years. Well, monthly income might be pretty small.
0: Right. And then with the annuity versus the payout at the end with the pooled trust, what happens with the money that's in that annuity that's left?
7: So let's say the nursing home costs, for easy numbers, $6,500. Let's say I've got $2,500 in Social Security, which leaves me what, $4,000, right?
0: Mm-hmm.
7: And the annuity is paying $2,000. So now the state is paying $2,000.
0: Yep.
7: To make up the difference.
0: Mm-hmm.
7: Well, that's the lien. So if I die and there's, and let's say I was in there for 12 months, that's $24,000.
0: Yep.
7: Or $48,000 after 2 years. So let's say I was in there for 2 years and died. We owe the state back $48,000.
0: Okay.
7: Well, if there's, you know, $300,000 left in the annuity, well, $48,000 will go to the state.
0: So the payments go to the state till they're paid off?
7: Well, you can work with the annuity company and look at the contracts and see if there's ways to break it and have lump sums. But and then the balance would go,
0: Okay.
7: The balance would go to the family. So it's still...
0: More options.
7: It's a matter of... when you're dealing with last-minute planning like this, it's a matter of stretching money out to provide for the person who's in the nursing home so they're taken care of. And hoping there'll be more money left at the end of the day, folks.
0: Okay.
7: That's what it comes down to. But folks, I can't say enough. I can't tell you all the answers on the radio. You got to call and get the guide. Last minute Medicaid eligibility planning.
0: Last chance.
7: Last chance. I'm all done. 866-848-5699 or LegalExchangeShow.com. 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
0: Todd Lutsky from the law firm of Cushing and Dolan, thank you so much.
7: Thank you, Susan. Always a pleasure.
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10: We are in a war with cancer. We have been for years, and it's not going particularly well.
11: Despite all the progress that we're making in understanding the disease, we really aren't translating that into speedy treatments for those at an individual level.
10: Journalist Clifton Leaf, author of the book, The Truth in Small Doses.
11: 75% of the drugs, the cancer drugs that we have approved, do not actually keep people alive longer, according to the FDA. When it comes right down to the bottom line, we aren't reducing the burden of cancer, and that's where the challenge really is.
10: When you compare the year-to-year rate of change in cancer deaths to the rate of change in heart disease deaths, it's not even close.
11: We have each year about 138,000 fewer deaths from heart disease. We're older, we're fatter, and yet fewer of our hearts are breaking down with deadly consequence. And the same could be said for many, many other diseases. But in cancer, we keep getting more and more people dying of this disease.
10: One bright spot in the war against cancer is in early detection.
11: You know, when we catch breast cancer or colorectal cancer early, or prostate cancer, it's you know, we are in the 90 to 100% survival rates. We've also made genuine progress in childhood cancers. I mean, this is life-changing progress in childhood cancers.
10: I'm Mike Carruthers, and that's something you should know.
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13: President Trump expects gas prices to drop because of a new oil deal with Venezuela. Trump announced Friday the U.S. has secured majority control over 65 billion barrels of oil in Venezuela, which more than doubles American oil reserves, with the president saying it greatly increases our oil supply and will substantially lower gas prices for all Americans. Venezuela reportedly has about 300 billion barrels of proven oil reserves, the largest in the world. Leaders of the Seneca Nation are calling for President Trump to rescind his executive order to rename Lake Ontario as Lake America. President J. Conrad Seneca said Friday the name change violated the terms of a 1794 treaty between Native Americans and the U.S. government. He called the move irresponsible in a statement, noting the original treaty was signed by President George Washington to establish a commitment to peace. Canadian Prime Minister Mark Carney and New York Governor Kathy Hochul also condemned the renaming effort. Jury deliberations will continue Monday in the Lindsay Clancy murder trial. The Massachusetts jury has been deliberating since Thursday and has so far been unable to reach a verdict. Clancy admits to strangling her three young children in 2023, but pleaded not guilty to three counts of first-degree murder by reason of insanity. Emily Ikeda has insight to the jury room.
14: Clancy's attorney seen walking a box of exhibits into the courthouse. He says the jury requested to see the knife she harmed herself with and two bags of pills.
13: Prosecutors allege the killings were premeditated, while the defense says Clancy suffered a postpartum psychotic break. The Grand Ole Opry is paying special tribute to Dolly Parton tonight. Working 9 to 5. Organizers say the event in Nashville will highlight some of her greatest hits and celebrate her life, music, and lasting impact on country music. Dolly was 80 years old, and tonight's tribute will be live streamed online so country music fans worldwide can enjoy the show. I'm Lisa Carton.
15: I'm Suzanne Sossville with a quick check of the stories trending right now on WBZ News Radio 1030. A local woman is missing in Nepal following this week's deadly flooding. Jyoti Rai of Lexington was on a pilgrimage with a group of 35 other people. Tragedy at a park in Acton. WBZ's Madison Rogers.
16: Acton police say a toddler has died and his grandmother is in critical condition after falling into a local pond. Authorities say it happened around 1:30 Friday afternoon at Nara Park. The woman and the one-year-old were in a non-swimming area of the pond with slippery rocks. Middlesex County District Attorney Marion Ryan says it's too soon to say for certain, but it appears the toddler accidentally fell in the water and the grandmother went in after him.
15: Deliberations will continue on Monday in the Lindsay Clancy murder trial after jurors went home yesterday without a verdict. I'm Suzanne Sossville.
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2: Well, welcome in, everybody. And, well, it's feast season, right? The Feast of St. Anthony's is going on tonight. I can't believe it. We're in that time of season. Coming up a little bit later on in the program, we're going to talk about the Big Hampton Beach Seafood Festival. That's coming up in less than 2 weeks, 13 days to be exact, Friday, September 11th. That's when it all starts. And before we do all that, we'll talk with the folks over at Zervino Vineyards, which is one of my favorite places in the entire world just to sit back and relax in Sandown, New Hampshire. And this place, folks, you need to get to, whether you head there this summer, which I think it's perfect to sit out in their patio bistro, enjoy the summertime, or come back in the fall when the leaves are all turning. You got to get there. We'll talk with Amy, their chief executive officer, coming up in just a few moments on the program. So that's all coming up tonight on this edition of Wicked Bites at Night. And then Joe Pianodosi, he'll stop by, and we'll talk to Joe about Cape Cod restaurants. All right, that's all happening. 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All right, before we get to Amy over at Zervino Vineyards in Sandown, New Hampshire, quickly, the Coliseum Restaurant, Breckenridge Shopping Center in Salem, New Hampshire. I talked to Anibale, his son Michael will be joining us at the Hampton Beach Seafood Festival. He'll be our chef demonstrator at this year's event. And Michael has the same passion his father has. You'll see it on display. But if you get an opportunity, head over to the Coliseum Restaurant, Breckenridge Shopping Center in Salem, New Hampshire. Say hi to Nivele Tedesca for us. I know you'll love this restaurant. It is truly one of those places that you're going to say, wow. Because the passion that they have. Nivele, go on to the produce markets in Boston on a regular basis, because he hand selects all of his vegetables. He goes to the fish markets and he hand selects the best fish. That's what you want. That passion. It's all found at his restaurant on Route 28 in the Breckenridge Shopping Center in Salem, New Hampshire. All right, as promised, let's get right to the phone lines right now on Wicked Bites at Night. Again, my name is Scott Whitley, and joining us right now is the Chief Executive Officer of Zervino Vineyards in Sandown, New Hampshire. Her name is Amy. Amy, welcome back to Wicked Bites at Night.
3: Hey, Scott. Thanks for having us.
2: You know, you are in one of my favorite places in the entire world. It's just like sitting, I guess, experiencing heaven out there in Sandown, isn't it?
3: Oh, thank you for saying that. We love it. It's so peaceful out here. There's so many different wines to try. The food is amazing. The grounds are beautiful. Mm. It's like our favorite time of year.
2: Yeah, and soon the leaves are going to be changing and those 70 acres are just going to be sparkling.
3: Yep, and harvest is coming up too, so we're looking forward to that.
2: Yeah, but there's so much that's going on right now. Of course, you could sit out in the bistro, which I highly recommend. There's still time this summer to just sit out on that bistro, enjoy the flowers and enjoy the vines, because those grapes are really coming into shape now. And listen to music, because tomorrow on Sunday, you got a big farewell to summer going on.
3: Yeah, we're excited. We got our acoustic music artists coming in, and then we have our farewell summer on Sunday with Lopaka Roots, with he's a Hawaiian, Jamaican kind of vibes going on, so we love that.
2: Yeah, and it's just really a fun time to just be there, right, and just enjoy it all the entire day. I have a feeling people just will sit there probably through most of the day, right, just enjoy it.
3: Yeah, they'll enjoy lunch on the patio and then maybe take a walk out to the pond, through the vines, check out the grounds. We have the pick-your-own bouquets now with the flower gardens we have, so plenty to do.
2: Yep, yep. Now, the flower garden is something special because we got an opportunity to see that. We showcased that on the TV show. But when we did that a couple of weeks ago, not all the flowers were ready, but now they are.
3: Oh, yeah. We've had so many people coming out, enjoying picking their own bouquets. So it's definitely been a nice addition to what we have to offer here. People love those experiences, and we're proud to offer them.
2: Yeah, and it's just a great spot to just go out and relax and enjoy yourself. Bring home some beautiful flowers or just take that beautiful walk along the 70 acres. Let's talk a little bit, too, about the dining experience at the Bistro, because that's truly something special. And the grounds are so beautiful. That's why there's so many weddings that happen there. But the Bistro menu, let's talk a little bit about that.
3: Well, we'll be changing our menu in a few weeks to our fall Bistro menu. We change seasonally, so it gives our chef an opportunity to really come up with some creative options, something different than, you know, the menus that we offer for weddings and special events. So they try to pick some, you know, seasonal fruits and vegetables to incorporate into their menus. So, you know, there's a little something for everybody always on the menu. It's an opportunity to be creative. And then also, you know, our winery team will pick different wines that will pair nicely with those.
2: Yeah, and that's what I love too. You could pair the wines, and the wines that you have are just incredible. They are. I really love some of the fruitier wines. I love that blueberry wine that I picked up the other day, and I went back and I got the strawberry one, and I got a couple of more blueberry ones because you just put those in the refrigerator, and it just makes a nice. I would call it a summertime wine, but I guess any time of year it's fine. But
3: I mean, in the summer you can make a sangria with them if you to enjoy it that way. And when it gets cooler out, you can make them into a mulled wine. The fruit wines are really cool. They're definitely popular here. But we also have more of the traditional wines. If you like a really good red, we have that. We have our whites. But, you know, our Z Wine Labby's series are so unique too, and people really enjoy those because they're so different and they just super creative.
2: Yeah, the Z Labs are phenomenal because we did sample several of those, and we sat down, especially Lee, out underneath that gazebo right there in the vineyard, and she sat down with your wine educator and learned about the wines, tried a flight of wine, and people can do that as well.
3: Yeah, we rotate monthly the wines that are available for flights. There's usually 12 to 14 different wines that you can pick and kind of create your own little tasting of four wines, you know. So if you do migrate towards the sweeter, fruitier wines, then you would kind of pick from that category. Or if you're looking to try a little bit of something of everything, you can do that too. And then we usually see the reds spike up a little bit more when the temperatures get a little cooler. So there really is something for everybody, and we're happy to direct to people if they have questions.
2: Yeah, yeah. So, yeah, so definitely I would, and you could sign up for that, correct? That's the best way to do it.
3: Well, yeah, if you wanted to do a tasting with a wine educator, you definitely want to sign up for that. You can do that right through our website. Or if you just want to select the wines yourself from the 14 that we offer and make your own flight, you know, you can do that as well.
2: Yeah, and I would say sitting out in the Bistro, I don't think there's anything finer than going through a flight of wine right there.
3: Oh, my gosh, especially this time of year, everything's just popping.
2: Yeah, and you know what's popping, too? You have the farmer's market that goes on.
3: Yeah, we're excited. We've got a few more weeks of that. Wednesdays, the Sandown has their farmer market here, and it rolls kind of right into acoustic music, so we're super excited for that as well.
2: Now,
3: a lot of people locally around.
2: Yeah, tell everybody about it. What can they expect at the farmer's market? It's on Wednesdays, correct?
3: Yep. I think we've got one more week of the farmer's market. I'll have to check on that one. But there's some local vendors from the area that set up on Wednesdays from 4 to 7. And they bring their goods, their products, and they set up. And, you know, people can kind of hit that up. And then if they want to join us on the patio for some acoustic music, they can do that too.
2: Yeah, and there's just so much to do. I suggest everybody take some time, go out to the country, go visit Cervino Vineyards in Sandown. It's a wonderful country ride down Route 121A into Sandown,
3: yeah.
2: New Hampshire. And it can't be finer. And it's the way life should be, right?
3: Oh, yeah. We love it here. We love showing, place to new people. We love seeing familiar faces. It really is not a bad gig to have, I'll tell you that.
2: No, no. And you do a lot of special events, too, at the winery.
3: Yeah, we have all sorts. We do themed, you know, we'll have a Halloween thing going on this year. We do it on the bistro. You know, we do our sippin' shop right after Thanksgiving and our tree lighting. We do Easter brunch, so comedy shows. We really try, you know, to fill in the gaps when we're not in peak wedding season and do some really fun, cool things.
2: Yeah, I know you had Lenny Clark there last year. Hopefully he'll return because I know he always brings in the crowds and he keeps them laughing at the same time.
3: Oh, yeah. It's great to mix it up.
2: Yeah, it is. It's always fun. And again, this whole property, this whole Sereno Vineyards all started back around 2000 when your dad retired. And this became his retirement hobby that turned out to be one heck of a job.
3: Yeah, he's still not retired yet, by the way.
2: No.
3: Which is great because everybody loves him and he really is the heart of Sorbino Vineyards and how it got started. So everyone loves seeing him around. And yeah, this was not a plan. It was quite not a retirement project in the sense that it was not, you know, casual type, you know, oh, I'm just going to make a little bit of wine today. It's kind of evolved into this crazy, you know, venue with weddings and special events and then, you know, a bistro and the winery and flower garden now. So we're just never done.
2: No, and that his hobby is like woodworking. He makes a lot of the tables that you see, especially out on the patio, especially on that upper patio. You'll see a lot of his stuff in that area.
3: Oh, yeah. That's his niche. That's where he's happiest. And that's his biggest contribution throughout is the just, you know, he totally just came up with this design for this building and the property. And then, you know, I've had the pleasure of being able to, you know, throw my touches in over the years and our team just making it all come together and happen.
2: Yeah, and it is really happening. And you need to see it, folks. I know I keep saying that, but this is one of my favorite spots to go out and visit, just to relax and forget about anything that's happening in the world. Because you don't need a TV set. Leave your smartphones at home, right? You know, leave them in the car. It just
3: oh, yeah.
2: Sit
3: you
2: out.
3: Don't need them.
2: Yeah, you don't need them. Enjoy the summer breeze, you know, as it hits your hair underneath the umbrellas at the table. Just enjoy the sights and the time and the company. And that's what Sereno Vineyards is all about. And, of course, you can bring home some great bottles of wine just like I did, you know, and so many people are so happy with it. I know Lee brought home several bottles as well, and she raves about it as too. And again, you could learn so much about the process by, you know, booking an appointment with the wine educator and discovering all the wines that Sereno Vineyards has, or just go in there and do a flight by yourself and find a new favorite. So there's just so much happening. But the best way to find out all the information about Sereno Vineyards is how?
3: Check us out on Sorbino.com. Follow us on Instagram and Facebook. We love to share things going on. We have a great sense of humor. So our reels with the winery staff are always a big chat amongst people. Just follow us and see how our journey evolves.
2: Yeah, well, best of luck with the summer's wrapping up, but I know wedding season is upon us too, and I have a feeling there's a lot of weddings going to be happening over the next couple of months too at your place.
3: Oh yeah, that's biggest fall is definitely the biggest time of year for weddings, and then we'll roll right into the holidays and Christmas. So we'll be busy right through the end of the year.
2: Yeah, you definitely will be. Again, the greatest place on earth for me. Sereno Vineyard. So go out and visit him in Sandown, New Hampshire. Amy, thank you very much for joining us.
3: Thank you, Scott. We'll look forward to seeing you on the patio.
2: Oh, that's one thing I can promise you. You definitely will. 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That's 978-685-9999. I got Joe Pianedosi coming up in just a few moments. We're going to talk about Cape Cod restaurants, so don't go anywhere. And then we'll talk with Nick over at the Hampton Beach Seafood Festival. That's happening in 13 days, September 13th. I can't believe we're in that season. That means the end of the summer. Oh, Donna's Donuts in Tewksbury. That's where we're going to find Bill Wilson. It's family-owned and operated, right? Incredible staff over there. They make donuts the old-fashioned way. Yeah, that traditional way. Hand-cut techniques. And it's a local staple for well over 30 years now. They just make those classic donuts. That's what it is. There's no gimmicks. It's just good. And if you time it right, especially in the morning time, you could get the holy grail of what I call donuts. That warm honey-dip donut or a chocolate honey-dip donut. Oh, they are so good when they come out. That glaze, just kind of like a little sticky. The only problem is it's hard to eat just one, even though they're large donuts. They also make those famous cheeseburger donuts. Yeah, it's a standout over there. And they look just like a regular donut. For the bun, there's like a glazed donut. They use a chocolate donut for the patty and a Bavarian cream for the cheese. Yeah, it's really creative. And on April Fool's, that's number one selling day for that. It's really amazing. And they got this Texas-sized donut. It comes in a cake box. It's so large. Donna's Donuts in Tewksbury. They got muffins, they got breakfast sandwich, and of course they got coffee. But make sure you say hi to Bill Wilson and his staff over there. Route 38 in Tewksbury. All right, coming into the studio right now, fresh off of his program, Breaking Bread, right here at WRKO. On Saturdays from 2 to 3 is none other than Joe Pianedosi. Hey, Joe.
4: Hey, Scott, how are you?
2: Well, the month of August is wrapping up. Got the big weekend coming up next weekend. And yeah, now that you're a resident on Cape Cod, yeah, I'm sure you've discovered some new restaurants down there for us.
4: Yeah. Well, I mean, seafood on the Cape is where to go in the summer. No question. Yeah. And lobster rolls everywhere. A couple of favorite places of mine. Max Seafood. There's several of them. They're casual. Mm-hmm. It's like a lobster in the rough type place. They have one in Chatham. I think they have one in Provincetown. They have one in Dennis, I think it is. Mm-hmm. But great locations. MAC, Max Seafood.
2: Hmm.
4: Great spot. In Chatham, there's some great restaurants. Impotent Oyster, you can hardly get in there, though. It's so crowded. Impotent wow. Oyster, they take reservations.
2: I wonder how that's going to be after next weekend.
4: You know,
2: does it slow
4: it's
2: down?
4: It's still pretty busy. Impotent Oyster, people make reservations like weeks, sometimes months in advance. It's a small place. Mm-hmm. And it's very well known.
2: No, nowadays, they could find something to help it out.
4: Yeah. Exactly. Pates in Chatham, another great spot. Mm-hmm. Pates. A brand new restaurant. It used to be a restaurant called Cut. They closed in that location. Beacon and Bowie.
2: Hmm.
4: Beacon and Bowie. Great spot. Small little place in downtown Chatham called Diana's. They're a Caribbean-style restaurant. Nice family-owned. Really good food there. The Captain's Table, old staple, has been there. Oh, the Squire in Chatham. A lot of places in Chatham.
2: Yeah.
4: The Squire. Great spot. Busy all year round. There's tons of places.
2: How has business been on the Cape this year? I know in the city of Boston, from what I'm hearing, especially in the North End, they had a banner year thanks to the World Cup.
4: Well, I'll tell you from what I see. I don't see traffic as heavy. I think Boston pulled a lot of Cape traffic, Cape business, because it was so much going on between 250th. World Cup, the 4th July. Great weather in Boston. Even the Sox were doing so well.
2: Yeah, yep.
4: And I think less people went to the Cape. I also was talking to one restaurateur, and he said they weren't doing as well, he felt, because he said places were charging a lot. He said just hotels and everything on the Cape and meals and everything on the Cape. He felt, this was his term, I won't tell you the name of his restaurant, that the Cape, a lot of the Cape places were gouging, he felt.
2: Mm.
4: And he said that he talked to a lot of people that said they were going to Europe instead for the summer. that families could go to Europe for cheaper than they could to go to the Cape because of the high, because prices were just through the roof at hotels and rentals. I mean, I've seen some of the charges for rentals. I'm shocked what people will pay for a rental on the Cape.
2: No, they're getting it. That's the whole thing.
4: But not as, and not that the Cape is suffering, but I just think they're not as busy, my take. And from what I've talked to a few people, even some of our customers, but it's still very active. The weather's been beautiful. We're very lucky that it's been good weather this
2: Now, has have you seen any sharks, Joe? Because that seems to be the big thing over the last couple of years.
4: No, I know the Marty, I guess, is one they're following this one, and all the beaches have big signs. And it's kind of scary to come to the beach and you see this beware of sharks
2: they're out in all oceans. It's just the seal population has increased
4: exactly,
2: and that brings them in because I Merrimack Valley, so I go out to Salisbury quite a bit, and I remember about 5 or 6 years ago, it seems like there's more and more seals. Yeah. And when there's more and more seals, you know what comes next. Exactly.
4: But you know what's funny? Since the Jaws over 50 years, we celebrated last year, the 50th, that sparked just the hype of shark. I mean, sharks have always been there. And I don't think, now
2: exactly. Yeah. You're more aware of it. And you know what? We have more cameras everywhere.
4: Yes.
2: And was Discovery Channel made all
4: Shark Week? Shark Week, just it's like
2: all those shows that they release every single summer, and I look forward to those shows because they're always so interesting, especially when they capture the sharks like jumping out of the water and stuff like that.
4: Well, talk about tourism. It's funny. So many of the places in Chatham is one that hypes it's shark the shark town of the country, and they sell shark T-shirts and sweatshirts and coasters and anything shark related, and just draws people, and I think it's part of
2: course. You got Woods Hole down there too, which is synonymous with the with all that oceanographic research that they do down over there. So
4: and Truro and Providence Sound, the whole thing is just
2: You know what? It's added a new element to the Cape.
4: No question.
2: You know, and a little bit fun because when you think of Cape Cod now, because you had Jaws there anyways, right?
4: On the Vineyard.
2: Yeah, this is just another added factor.
4: Right.
2: Jaws said, hey, this is a good place to hang out after we saw the movie. So they started to come up here. That's all it is. That's all it is. All right, Joe, we'll talk to you next week again. You can listen to Breaking Bread right here on Saturdays on WRKO from 2 to 3 p.m. And, of course, goes the podcast on Mondays. But you can pick it up on Sundays on WTAG out of Worcester.
4: Right. Two stations there.
2: All right, Joe, thanks. Talk to you next week.
4: Thank you, Scott. Take care.
2: I will. Thank you, Joe. You take care as well. Now, we're going to take a break here for the bottom of the hour news. We'll come back on the other side with Nick from the Hampton Beach Seafood Festival. That's 13 days away from starting. You got the big feast of St. Anthony's going on, happening right now tonight, at this point, and tomorrow all day on Sunday. Sunday's really the best time to get down there, right around 1:30. That's when really everything is happening. It's the best time to be down there, and of course, you get so much great food there. Regina Pizzeria has their own piazza there. Yeah, so that really expands the size of what they have to offer. So that's always a fun time there. So head to the north end of Boston. Enjoy the Feast of St. Anthony's that's going on right now as we speak today and tomorrow. And I know there's going to be several hundred thousand people in the north end of Boston, but there's plenty of room. I would just park over either in Government Center or take the T in. That's the easiest way to do it. It really is. That way you don't have to deal with all that hassle of trying to find a spot nearby. Those are probably the easiest places to go. And just walk on over from that point. All right? Hey, don't forget, television show Wicked Bites TV. 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This weekend we took you to the Blue Water Grill at the Hyannis Harbor Hotel on Cape Cod. 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
2: Yeah, welcome back in, Scott Whitley. Wicked Bites at Night. Of course, I'm back tomorrow morning with the restaurant program, 10 to 12 noon, right here on WRKO. 50 years and going strong on the restaurant program. So make sure you join us. We let you be the food critic each and every Sunday. That's what the show's all about. From five stars to dive bars. You tell us where to go, right? You got a great place that we should go to? Maybe a place we should stay away from. I would love to know about it, all right? So that's Sundays, 10 to 12, right here on WRKO. And, of course, you can pick it up on the iHeartRadio app. Hey, don't forget to follow us on Facebook, Wicked Bites TV on Facebook. I'd appreciate that. We stream the Sunday show live up there, by the way. You could catch me. I know I'm just going to be in front of a microphone, but you'll hear the callers, and I try to tag in places that the callers recommend. So you could click on that tag and find out more information about those restaurants. So I do that every Sunday, and I always appreciate when you chime in and let me know where you're catching the live stream from. I would appreciate that. All right, I got Nick coming up from the Hampton Beach Seafood Festival. It's all happening September 11th, 12th, and 13th, right there on Ocean Boulevard. He's going to tell us everything that you need to know coming up in just a few moments on today's program. Before we do that, Mama's Italian Restaurant. I got to tell you about Stacy and her dad, Steve. They're located in Draken on Ocean View Avenue, and they've been around for 35 years now. And for an Italian restaurant, or any restaurant, matter of fact, with that longevity, you got to do a lot of things right. And they really do. Now, don't go in there and expect a fancy Italian dinner. That's not who they are. This is a place you go in there and you get a really good meal. Generous portions. It's Italian, yeah. They have lasagna, but it's stacked high. It's stacked like a brick. It's that large. And they use Dino's pasta, so you know it's good, right? They have a chicken marsala, a huge seller over there, as well as their chicken broccoli saute. They'll even do pizza. but they're famous for their red sauce. Their red sauce with that traditional meat in there is just a fan favorite. All the regulars just love it. And that's why people keep coming back time and time again. Their prices are great. Their portions are very generous. Their pizza, well, they have great pizza there as well. But another standout dish is their broasted chicken.

0: came back out a little bit more. Left, came back out a little bit more. I mean, it was that good. So check it on out for yourself. Mama's Italian Restaurant. Again, they're located at 1140 Lakeview Avenue in Draycott. Stacy's probably going to greet you at the door. If you get lucky every once in a while, you see her dad, Steve, at the restaurant. And again, their prices are great. Mama's Italian Restaurant in Draycott. I highly recommend that you go on and check it out. And you're going to have dinner or lunch there. And you can bring home plenty of food. All right, at Mama's Italian Restaurant in Draycott. All right, joining me right now on the Wicked Bites at Night phone line is none other than a good buddy of mine that I've known now for many, many years, because he used to work in our culinary tent, is Nick from the Hampton Beach Chamber of Commerce, because the big seafood festival is coming up in just a couple of weeks, and he's busy getting it all ready. Nick, welcome to Wicked Bites at Night.
1: Hey, how are you, Scott?
0: Well, it's that time of year. It's less than 2 weeks away. The Hampton Beach Seafood Festival is going to be in full swing, and I have a feeling you're pretty busy already.
1: Man, this year, I think I say it every year to you, we're busier than ever. We're shaping up to have a really, really eventful weekend coming up, and we couldn't be more excited here up in Hampton.
0: Yeah, it's been going on for how many years now, the Seafood Festival?
1: This is year number 37. We started back in 1989, and believe it or not, I don't know if you know this, fun fact, the first festival was down on the South Pavilion all the way down by the Hampton River, where they're putting in the new bridge. And then they had to move it the next year because it was such a success. And we're hoping for another great, successful year again this year.
0: That's the only festival I missed, was that very first year.
1: And that's quite the reputation. You've been there longer than I have then.
0: That's a long time.
1: Quite the streak.
0: Yep. And I believe it rained that year, too. So I lucked out. So all around.
1: That works, because that probably would be the last. You know what? I'm going to call it right now. Mm-hmm. We're not going to talk about rain anymore during this segment, because we don't need to.
0: We're going to
1: have a great weekend.
0: No, but you know what? It's one of those weekends. We normally get a really great weekend at Hampton Beach. I don't know what it is, but we've always been, maybe the weather gods always look down upon you and say, you know, September 11th through the 13th, we're going to bless Hampton Beach and just give you beautiful weather, because it always seems to be that way.
1: You know what? It's one of those things where, like, this festival started as a way to extend that summer season and let those restaurants have another crack at some tourists coming into town. And that has really been the case recently, where the weather's been decent, and it kind of lets people congregate and have a really good time around some really good food and cocktails and entertainment as well.
0: Yeah, and there's so much that's going to be going on. Of course, there's the tent where you could go in and get a whole bunch of food at the event. The stores always put out their sidewalk sales, so it's a great time to do your holiday shopping right at that period of time. But the entertainment's happening. There's so much going on, Nick. Where do you even start?
1: How much time do you have?
0: Yeah, I know.
1: We usually start planning for this event. I mean, it would be cliche for me to say right after the end of the last one. There is about a 2 week rest period that we take, you know, just to give everybody some time off, because my staff goes really, really hard for those 2 weeks to make sure people have a good time. We're essentially building a city for a 3 day festival. So there's a lot of infrastructure that goes into it. But we started planning back in January. That's when my staff will reach out to the food vendors and the craft vendors. That's when we'll start coordinating with bands, because they schedule out a long time. So we've really been putting in the hours to make sure we have some old standby vendors. You know, you're going to see a lot of restaurants that have been at this for a while, and you're going to see some fresh new ones this year too. We got I want to say my food vendor coordinator, she really got some different vendors coming in this year for people to try, that she has told me she's really excited about. She's really excited to see how they go with the crowd down there. So I'm actually really looking forward to seeing all the new offerings that we have for people this year. We got a couple new events that I'd like to tell you about too.
0: Yeah, all right. Tell me about those new events.
1: So here's the one thing that we wanted to do was, I don't know if you remember this, but about 6 years ago, we used to have a beach bar up on the street. Sorry, not a beach bar, a street bar, where we had beer up on the street. And ever since we took that away, people have been asking us, how come we're not doing that anymore? We had that giant shaded dining tent up on the beach for those hot days. Mm-hmm. And we put a little satellite beer garden in there. And we really think that that's going to be an attraction for people to come gather. And it's like

0: if you got all your kids with you, you didn't want to go down on the sand, but you still wanted to be close to it, we have that new little hidden secret spot for you. It's right across from Playland Arcade. We're doing a salute to our troops, Armed Enforcement Enlistment Service on Friday, September 11th. It's the 25th anniversary of September 11th, and we wanted to make sure we were reverent. And so we incorporated and partnered with the New Hampshire Air National Guard, and we're going to have some of the local people that have enlisted swear their oath of office there, and we're looking forward to having some dignitaries from our military there as well to pay our respects. We have a wonderful lobster eating competition coming back on Sunday. Hope people will join for that. That seems to be really one of the tentpole events that draws people to that Sunday afternoon. I mean, I think we must have had 1,000 people in that seashore stage area last year.
1: Yeah, every year.
0: Really, really big. Every year. It's one of those things where it's like, I don't know why people want to see that, but they do, and they enjoy it, and it's such a sight to see there on Sunday. So we really got a whole weekend packed full of, we had two stages of music going all weekend long. We got the 5K on Sunday morning. A lot of stuff planned, and everything is on seafoodfestivalnh.com, and all the events are listed there. It's really quite shaping up to be quite the weekend. We're pretty excited.
1: Yeah, on Friday, September 11th, you have Scott Brown and the Diplomats performing on the stage.
0: Yeah. He's been a popular one. He wanted to come back. He's played at Wally's and a couple of the other beach bars, restaurants down the beach, and he's got quite the following here on the seacoast here, so we're excited to have him back. And local favorite Redemption is also playing on the beach bar stage. They've been making the rounds this summer, just making everybody really, really happy. It's quite the spread of musicians from across New England. We got some bands out of Maine, some out of Boston, some out of Rhode Island. It's really quite the spread. We got something for everybody here at the Seafood Festival.
1: You do, and the culinary tent that we will be hosting as well. We got some new chefs that will be coming in, including, and you really need to, if you haven't done this yet, have you been down to the beach deck in Seabrook?
0: No.
1: You got to get over there and meet Chef Matt, the owner over there. He's doing some fantastic work over there. It's right next to the Catalano Plaza on Ocean Boulevard.
0: Yeah.
1: He's coming down.
0: I'll have to get down there before the festival. That way I can taste the goods before he demonstrates for everybody in your tent.
1: Yeah, if you like steak tips, he does that North Shore style steak tips that are so good over there. But he just does a great job over there. And he's going to be in our culinary tent. We're going to have Lisa from Rigatoni's. We're going to have the folks from the Coliseum. They're going to be there. We got so many great chefs. The Peddler's Daughter is going to be showing up over the Airfield Cafe in Hampton. We got a whole bunch of folks that are going to be in our culinary tent both Saturday and Sunday. And, of course, that's always a fun time. And Nick, before you really started organizing and running this entire event, you helped us out in that tent. So it's a great breeding ground, right, for talent to run the event is inside of our tent.
0: Scott, you tell that story, and it always puts a smile on my face because it is. It's where I got my start when I originally started helping out with the festival. I want to say it was 2015.
1: Almost
0: 10 years. 10 years now I've been with the festival. And I got my start with you in the culinary tent, and you exposed me to a lot of the chefs that are around here. And I'm so excited to hear that some of the chefs that you listed, they've been with us as long as I've been there. So I know the Chef Mike at Peddler's Daughter, the Coliseum crew, they've been here. Like, those are some good standbys, and you always bring some new fresh talent in there as well. And some of the dishes they put out,
1: unique.
0: It Rigatoni's last year that brought so much food, they were like handing it out on the sidewalk. It was it's quite the showcase you have over there. You really do a really good job at curating those chefs.
1: And Lisa could be a little wild under the tent. I never know what she's going to do. I think she was passing out streamers and hats in the tent last year. So it will be fun.
0: It'll tasting be fun. In a show, you know?
1: Yep. So we'll have and we'll keep announcing the schedule as we're kind of fine-tuning and filling in our slots. We got like one or two slots still open for the chefs, but we're looking forward to having a great year underneath that culinary tent. It's always great too, because when that sun is shining, it gets hot. You know, you could cool off underneath our tent because we always get that beautiful sea breeze. And then on that Sunday, I'll be broadcasting live as well. So we got a lot going on. As far as parking, Nick, for the event, that's easy as well for the Hampton Beach Seafood Festival.
0: Easy and free, which is always wonderful. So we partner with First Student to provide free shuttle service to, I want to say we're up to 11 satellite locations right now. So on our website, there's a bunch of parking lots listed with their street addresses. But we do such a good job in town here. Once you come in from whichever road you come in on and you access the beach, you're going to see signs right as you get off the highway that says free parking, express shuttle. And you just follow the arrows and they'll lead you right to one of our parking lots. And then you get out of your car, pop on our free shuttle service, and we let the buses bypass to get down to the beach even quicker, so that way people don't have to experience any delays getting to the front gate of the festival. And they drop you off right at the front gate, and they'll pick you up when you're done and bring you right back to your car free of charge. So we're really happy to do that. And this year, again, we're partnering with the Brook as one of our satellite locations, parking locations. So if people want to go to the Brook, they can hop on a shuttle bus right at the Brook in Seabrook, take it right to the front gate. And when they're done, they can take the shuttle right back to the Brook and maybe hit a slot machine on their way out of town. It's really trying to expand the footprint of the seafood festival, but also get people back out into our partner communities as well. So
1: yeah. All
0: really
1: right.
0: Quite the event.
1: To find out all the information, you go over to your website, seafoodfestivalnh.com. It's the weekend of September 11th, 12th, and 13th, that Friday, Saturday, and Sunday in September. I can't wait for it. It's always one of my favorite things of the entire year, although it means the end of the summer for me, but it's extending the summer for another weekend for most people, because Hampton Beach is always so, so popular. And Nick, what about tickets? Could they get tickets so they don't have to wait in line up on the website as well?
0: Absolutely. The tickets are on the website, and you can go in there and order them really simply. We are actually running we switched up our ticket pricing a little bit this year. If you buy two tickets, two daily passes, you get the third day free. So we're selling our weekend pass for the price of two daily tickets. That way, if you're up here in the area and you're staying that one extra day on your way out of town, instead of buying that third day pass, you can just stop by the festival one more time on your way out of town. We really wanted to give people a reason to stay the whole weekend this year. So that's why we made sure we made that weekend pass the most attractive offer for anybody to come take part in. So, and it's been working. We've seen a lot of people take advantage of that discounted rate and buy the weekend pass. And we're really looking forward to having everybody join us here this year for the 37th Annual Seafood Festival.
1: 37 years. That's amazing. And I see you're also raffling off a Harley Davidson as well.
0: It's one of the new things we're toying with this year. So it actually won't be that far from your tent, the culinary tent. We're going to put this Harley Davidson right in front of the Seashell stage, and there's going to be QR codes that you can sign up, buy a raft ticket. I believe we're only selling 300 tickets at $100 a piece, and those tickets are on sale right now. And the link to buy those tickets as well is on the seafoodfestnh.com website. So really going to be a wonderful Christmas present for whoever wins that
1: That's
0: Harley
1: for sure.
0: Davidson,
1: yep.
0: For sure.
1: Well, Nick, less than 13 days at this point, you know, you're going to be busy because the tents are going to be coming in about a week or so anyways, right?
0: That is true. My week starts spinning up the night of Labor Day. I go down the beach and I run some long days, but it's all worth it in the end, as long as people enjoy themselves, come up, experience some good food, some good fellowship, and have a lobster roll or two and a cold drink on the seacoast. That's what we try to do. We try to make a good event so people can make good memories.
1: All right, Friday, September 11th, Saturday the 12th, and Sunday the 13th, Hampton Beach Seafood Festival, right there on Ocean Boulevard. And we'll be broadcasting live, of course, our culinary tent. And my office that weekend has an ocean view. And there's nothing finer, right, Nick? That's going to be perfect.
0: That's it.
1: Yeah.
0: It's the best way to end the summer.
1: That's right. All right, Nick, thank you very much. I'll see you in just a week or so.
0: All right, Scott. Take care. We'll see you soon.
1: I look forward to it. All right, let's see. I got a couple things to do before we sign off for tonight. Again, you're listening to Wicked Bites at Night. My name is Scott Whitley. We're here Saturday nights from 5 to 6 p.m. on WRKO. And then I'm back tomorrow morning with the restaurant program 10 to 12 noon And that's the only place I let you be the food critic. And we've been doing it for 50 years now on Boston Radio. So join me tomorrow, 10 to 12, right here on WRKO. Let's see, Lakash's Bakery. Hey, get an opportunity to go into Lakash's Bakery. The Medford location, that's where I want to steer you. The Medford location, they are celebrating 100 years in business. So is Regina Pizza in the north end of Boston. And I love both places. But Lakash's Bakery is just something special in Medford. I love Freddie and the family over there. They also do catering, by the way. And they turn out some great items that you can pick up for catering as well. From chicken cacciatore, they got eggplant parmesan, lasagna. They even do like steak tips. That's their catering menu. Their bakery items, wow. Their cakes, their breads. Oh, their fresh breads are so good. They even do a bakery pizza that's sensational. Yeah, Lakash's in Medford. 100 years and going strong. So say hi to Freddie and the gang over there. Appreciate it. It's just one of those spots you got to go in and visit, all right? Another great spot that has had a lot of history in its many, many years in operation is the Loft Restaurant in North Andover. They're located on Route 125 in North Andover. That's Jim Dietz's place. Now, this building that it's in dates back probably 175 years. It's a two-story building. And back then, it was a horse stable. And it became a very popular riding academy in North Andover at one time. And then many years after that, they built boats out of there. And then in the late 70s, it transformed itself into a rustic New England restaurant. And now Jim Dietz turned into a place, the $5 Tito's. Yeah. And they kept up that same value, that rustic feel when you walk inside. There's two floors of dining, right? You find me downstairs. I love that the beam structure, right? That post-beam structure. You're going to find that downstairs at the Loft Restaurant in North Andover. You're going to find a lot of comfort food there. I think their clam chowder is sensational. I really do. I think they have some of the best over there. And on Friday nights, they got music from 7 to 10 p.m. and trivia on Thursday nights. The Loft Restaurant, Route 125 in North Andover. Make sure you check them on out. And again, it's a place with all that great history in there. And I just love that building. You know, last weekend on the TV program, speaking of history, we featured the Biltmore Tavern, which is in Newton. That's Scott Drago's new restaurant. Scott Drago owns Blue on Highland. And when the Biltmore restaurant, the building itself, became available, he jumped right in. And he changed the atmosphere. And he just did a fantastic job over there. Back in the 20s, it was a speakeasy. So only the politicians and the famous people could drink. You know, that's what it was there for. So he kept a little bit of that theme in there. You know, and he really used the brick walls. He highlighted all that has to offer, but he kind of elevated the menu. A very beautiful job as far as decoration with the restaurant itself, from the wallpaper that he chose to the lighting that he chose in certain rooms, to the tin ceilings, to the walnut floors, to the tile floors. There's even patio dining in one part. Very, very unique, very cool spot. So if you get an opportunity, make sure you check it out, all right? It really is fantastic. And it's a spot I highly recommend. The Biltmore Tavern. Again, they're located in Newton. And hopefully you got to see them on the TV show last week. Coming up tomorrow night at 10 p.m. on Nesson, you get to see the Blue Water Grill at the Hyannis Harbor Hotel on Cape Cod. And that's a wonderful place. If you're going to spend some time on the Cape, you got to go over to the Blue Water Grill and check out the Lobster Bomb. That's a phenomenal dish. The Lobster Bomb over there, and they're famous for the lobster rolls there at the Blue Water Grill. All right, catch it tomorrow night, Sunday night, at 10 p.m. on Nesson. TJ Callahan's Route 38 in Tewksbury. That's where you're going to find the lovely Dawn and a five-star scratch kitchen that's won just about every single award that the Taste of Tewksbury has ever offered. They have so many great items over there. Their shepherd's pie is excellent. Their seafood casserole is another traditional favorite over there. But
2: I would say go in there and get their award-winning smash burger served on Texas toast. That's the bun that they use there. And they make their own smash burger sauce. I love TJ Callahan's. Yeah, just pull your belly up to the bar, enjoy a pint of beer, maybe enjoy some music or a sporting event. TJ Callahan's on Route 38 in Tewksbury. Hey, a big shout out to Warren Mills of Rare Coins of New Hampshire. He makes this program possible as well as the TV show. 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If you're thinking about buying precious metals, because Warren sees an upside to it still. 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Well, Warren predicted that, but he also said it was going to go down. 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And he was right. And he said, I see it in the fall going back up again. So you may want to get in on it, but you got to talk to an expert like Warren Mills, because it involves risk to principal, and you need an expert on your side, and that's what Warren Mills is all about. 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Warren Mills, Rare Coins of New Hampshire. All right, that's going to do it. Back tomorrow morning at 10 a.m. with the restaurant program. You have a great, safe Saturday night, everybody. Keep smiling. We'll see you tomorrow morning at 10. Bye-bye.
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10: I'm Al Griffith with this quick check on the stories trending right now on WBZ News Radio 1030. A psychiatrist who testified about Lindsay Clancy's state of mind in her trial recently resigned from his position at a children's hospital in Delaware. Dr. Avram Mack, a psychiatrist who worked in the behavioral health department with Nemours Children's Health, resigned on August 24th. He said he believed that Clancy should be held criminally responsible in the deaths of her 3 children. A Framingham man admits to strangling a 33-year-old woman to death in his home. Prosecutors say the man called 911 to say that he accidentally killed the woman during an argument while they were doing drugs. He was arrested and arraigned on Friday and ordered held without bail. And it's the 53rd annual Caribbean Carnival in Boston this weekend. Hundreds of people are celebrating Caribbean culture at Franklin Park. Festival officials say this is one of the largest cultural events of the year in Boston. I'm Al Griffith.
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11: Hello there, and thanks for tuning into this week's show. 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And if you're a longtime listener of the show, welcome back. We appreciate it. And if you're just joining us for the first time, nice to have you along today. I want to start by sending a big thank you out to our sponsor, Dr. Newton's Naturals. 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And I want you to check them out when you have a chance, because they really have some great products to improve your health and the health of your family. Okay, on today's show, we're talking about vitamin D, sometimes referred to as the sunshine vitamin. But folks, here's the problem. Many of us aren't getting enough sunshine lately between slathering on those powerful sunscreens and spending more time indoors. And what it really comes down to is this vitamin D deficiency that's out there is causing an avalanche of health problems for 70% of our population, ranging from pain, loss of balance, muscle weakness, depression, increased blood pressure, arthritis, memory loss, and even a compromised immune system. And I have Dr. Michael Pincus with me today to talk about the most effective way to get vitamin D. Dr. Pincus, it's good to talk to you again.
12: Chris, it's great to be back. Thank you.
11: You know, many of you know that Dr. Pincus is a nationally recognized authority on natural and alternative health. He's a successful chiropractor. He's worked with top Hollywood celebrities, professional and Olympic athletes, and he continues to be very involved in some of today's top health concerns. And let's kind of start at the top, Dr. Pincus, and talk a little bit about what are some of the warning signs that you may be deficient in vitamin D?
12: Okay, well, part of it is how you feel. And one of the things, Chris, is being tired for no apparent reason.
11: Okay.
12: But on the reverse side of that, I've seen that a lack of vitamin D affects your sleep. Okay, another big sign is that your bones ache. Now, there's a lot of people listening who've been diagnosed with osteoporosis, which is a thinning of the bone.
11: Mm-hmm.
12: But again, a vitamin D deficiency. A big one is muscle weakness. So you try to get up from a couch, you get in and out of a car, and you're finding it more and more difficult. And that's leading to the high, high prevalence of people falling and injuring themselves.
11: Ah, okay. All right.
12: Which is a huge problem.
11: Right, exactly.
12: Another one is you tend to get more colds, especially upper respiratory problems.
11: Okay.
12: Problems with blood pressure, cardiovascular problems, digestive problems, constipation, bloating, gas.
11: Mm-hmm.
12: It's very, very common. And if you're a diabetic, there's all kinds of data about being deficient in vitamin D, and the list goes on and on. It's a huge problem.
11: What does vitamin D actually do in the body? What is it used for?
12: Well, when we use the word vitamin, it's actually kind of a misnomer because vitamin D is actually a hormone.
11: Okay.
12: And this regulates thousands of genes in the body. Everything from pain, blood sugar, immune system, blood pressure, bone strength. Plus, vitamin D has been linked to maintaining colon health, breast, prostate, and ovarian health. But I'll tell you what, the way we're taking vitamin D is all wrong. It's all messed up.
11: Well, why do you say that? Why is it messed up?
12: Well, first of all, you go to your doctor and they say, yeah, I'm going to put you on a vitamin D supplement, and it's like 400 international units, which is totally worthless. Or God forbid, if you're listening right now and you're taking a multivitamin and you think you're covered, that's why you're on 6 or 8 or 10 different prescription drugs. I'll tell you that right now.
11: Mm.
12: Because your body is not getting enough D. The other thing is that vitamin D is an oil. You don't absorb oils in your body. They're very difficult to digest.
11: Okay.
12: So I've come up with my own vitamin D, which I call Dr. Pincus's vitamin D3 formula.
11: So, Dr. Pincus, what makes your fast melt vitamin D formula so unique?
12: Well, Chris, first of all, I put 5,000 units of vitamin D3 per serving in each tablet so you can actually feel the difference. I wanted to give you enough dosage so it really goes to work. Second, I use the right type of vitamin D in my formula, which is superior and readily available so your body can digest it, and this is known as vitamin D3. And third, my formula is a fast melt tablet that's available for immediate absorption.
11: You know, you mentioned that vitamin D is an oil. So how were you able to make your formula into a fast melt?
12: Well, good question, Chris. Here's what I've done. I've worked with an advanced team of scientists, and these guys, they know their stuff, and they're using this technology to convert vitamin D, which is an oil, into a dry powder. And once they do that, they put it in this fast dissolving melt for immediate absorption and quick results that you can feel.
11: What's some of the feedback that you're getting, Dr. Pincus, from people that are taking your fast melt D3?
12: Well, I'm getting tons of feedback. You know, I've got people that email me. Here's an email from Betty. and she writes, I was diagnosed with a severe vitamin D deficiency, and she said she tried many other vitamin supplements.
13: Okay.
12: And then she discovered my D3, and she said she went back to her doctor, had her blood test, and her blood test went back into a normal range just within weeks.
13: Wow. All right, folks, I want to take a moment here to let you listeners know that if you want to try Dr. Pincus's vitamin D3 formula, there's a special toll-free number for you to call. 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And when you do call and order, you will not be automatically enrolled in one of those monthly subscription programs. This is a one-time order. So the number to call is 1-800-467-0053. I'll give it to you again. It's 1-800-467-0053. All right, for those of you just joining us, I have Dr. Michael Pincus on the line with us today. We've been talking about Dr. Pincus's fast melt vitamin D3 formula, and this vitamin D deficiency is really an epidemic now, causing all kinds of health concerns. But the issue is, even if you're trying to get vitamin D back in your body, you're most likely taking the wrong type or the wrong form of vitamin D the wrong way, maybe not even getting enough of it. And Dr. Pincus, why don't we start here by talking about, you know, why is this deficiency such an epidemic, despite all of the awareness and the products that you see on the store shelves containing vitamin D?
12: Well, yeah, that's a good point. 70% of us in this country are deficient in vitamin D. The fact is that your body needs vitamin D. This is a hormone that should be there, and it's not there. And the statistics show that back in the 70s when we started getting cable networks and, of course, with the internet, we're not going outside, and most of us get no vitamin D from the sun.
13: What makes your Fast Melt D3 formula a much better choice?
12: Well, Chris, first of all, I put 5,000 units of vitamin D3 per serving in each tablet so you can actually feel the difference. Second, I use the right type of vitamin D in my formula. And third, I've worked with an advanced team of scientists, and they're using this technology to put it in this fast dissolving melt for immediate absorption and quick results that you can feel.
13: Now, is your Fast Melt vitamin D3 formula manufactured here in the U.S., Dr. Pincus?
12: Yeah, absolutely. My formula is manufactured right here in the USA, Chris. In fact, we have a facility that is a CGMP certified lab, which means current good manufacturing practices. And this is an FDA mandated set of rules that we follow. As a matter of fact, just recently the FDA came in and did an inspection, and they said, hey guys, keep up the good work.
13: Now, you mentioned earlier that there's a strong connection between vitamin D and diabetes. Talk a little bit about how your Fast Melt D3 formula could help folks that are dealing with diabetes or even at risk of getting diabetes.
12: Well, yeah, diabetes is a huge problem. And in type 2 diabetics, what we find is that there's plenty of insulin in the body, but the insulin is not recognized by the cells. And so what vitamin D3 does is it takes that problem and it seems to fix it. Now, they've studied vitamin D3 and it's improved this insulin signature by 60%. And just to give you a comparison, the most popular diabetic drug improves at 13%.
13: Wow. Now, let me ask you this, Dr. Pincus. How can your fast melt D3 formula help boost your immune system?
12: Vitamin D is responsible for 200 different chemicals that your immune cells produce to fight off bacteria and viruses. Listen, if you're someone that's susceptible to having any type of cold, flu, I would start right now taking one of my vitamin D3 melts every day. And one of the nice things about this is that besides your immune system being better, you'll find your energy better, you'll find less pain, less arthritic type pain, more mobility, flexibility, better muscle strength. And if you're someone who's concerned about falling, you'll have better balance and a better sense of walking, which is so important these days.
13: So, and how do you take it, Dr. Pincus?
12: You can take it in the morning. You can take it at night. You don't need water, and you put it in your mouth, and, you know, maybe count to 30, it's gone.
13: Wow. And maybe you can share again for those that may have just joined us some of the responses that you get from people that have been taking your formula and what kind of results have they seen?
12: Let me tell you my own story. So over the summer, I didn't take as much of my D3. I was actually traveling, and I ran out of it. So what happened to me is, you know, I'm basically pain-free, but all of a sudden I started having pain in my hand. I go, what is this? This is weird. But then I realized that I had run out of my D3 formula, and I went off of it for several weeks. And the minute I started going on it, it took about 7, maybe 8 days, the pain went away.
13: Wow.
12: Crazy, isn't it?
13: That's how you know something's working, right? If you stop and the health issues come back, well, there's your answer.
12: That's the best test that anyone can listen to, especially if you're on the fence. You're going, well, I wonder if this is really for me. And what I would do, Chris, is next time you give out the number to have people order, is go ahead and order it. I know you mentioned it's a risk-free offer. And go ahead and try it yourself and stay on it for 5, 6 weeks. And then if you still doubt it, then go off of it and see if anything gets worse.
13: 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And keep in mind, you have absolutely nothing to lose here because Dr. Pincus's vitamin D3 formula is guaranteed to be safe and effective, or your money back. And when you do call and order, you'll not be enrolled in any of those monthly subscription programs. This is a one-time order, folks. So the number to call is 1-800-467-0053. I'll give it to you again. It's 1-800-467-0053. So what do you think, folks? Are you one of the 70% of people listening most likely taking the wrong type of vitamin D supplement? Joining us today is our good friend, Dr. Michael Pincus, and we've been talking about his fast melt vitamin D3 formula. And Dr. Pincus, what you're saying is that most of us are deficient in vitamin D. And because of that deficiency, it's causing health issues like pain, muscle weakness, immune problems, and that most vitamin D supplements are not the best form. And more importantly, it's not the right amount of vitamin D to really make an impact. Is that what you're saying?
12: Yes, it's exactly what I'm saying, Chris. It's a multifaceted problem where, one, we're not getting enough vitamin D3 in our system.
13: Mm-hmm.
12: Vitamin D3 is responsible for activating 2,000 different genes in the body, controlling everything from diabetes to hormone production to muscle strength, heart beating correctly, digestion, immune system. It's a really long list, and honestly, it surprised me because in medical school, we learned that vitamin D was necessary for the bones. We get enough being outside and in our milk, and end of story.
13: Right.
12: And for the first 20-some years of my practice, I never prescribed vitamin D. I just didn't think it was necessary. And then in the early 2000s, the studies started coming out, and now there's over 2,300 studies that just show that vitamin D is absolutely necessary. It's not just a good idea. It's absolutely necessary. It's a hormone that should be in the body, and it's not there.
13: Can you share some of that research, Dr. Pincus? And more importantly, what's the conclusion of the research related to vitamin D?
12: Well, one of the biggest studies ever on vitamin D were from the U.S. Navy.
13: Okay.
12: So I think it was like 145,000 men and women were studied, and they found that the number one non-combat reason that people died in the Navy was due to melanoma.
13: So skin cancer.
12: So I'm reading this study, you know, I kind of paused right there, and I went, yeah, it makes sense. You know, people are out on the decks of ships in the equator and all over the world, and they're getting the harmful
13: exposure,
12: UV sun rays, and they're developing skin cancer. But then I read on, and it said most of the victims were office workers, like clerks and people in hangars and inside. And I went, oh, my God.
13: Hmm.
12: So it was a link going back to vitamin D deficiency in the body.
13: What about muscle and bone strength? Can your D3 formula help with that?
12: Yeah, it's critical. Like if you're someone that's over 50, especially, you're seeing a progression of the core muscles in your body starting to slow down. First, it's kind of a clumsiness that people kind of feel like they're getting clumsy physically. And then it's a lack of flexibility that you start to stiffen up, and you feel it at night, especially if you're in bed, rolling from side to side. You wake up with your knees hurting, your legs are restless, your shoulders hurt. That's that stiffness setting in that's associated with a lack of this vitamin D3 in my formula. So if you're someone listening right now and you're having a lot of joint pain, bone pain, muscle pain, fibromyalgia, I would say start on my formula like immediately and start taking one or two of my vitamin D3s a day for the first week or two to get your doses up quickly.
13: So let me ask you about these gummy vitamins. Does that work? Can you put enough vitamin D into a little gummy bear, and is that the best way to get it in your body?
12: No, of course not, Chris. You know, they'll go to any type of lengths to try to market things that seem good, but you're taking a lot of sugar and gelatin and wax. My thing is, it's not what you take, it's what your body absorbs.
13: Well, I want to talk more about what happens when people start taking your Fast Melt D3 formula.
12: Boy, that's a really good question, because the first area that vitamin D seems to affect is your energy, your sleep, your outlook, your moods. And then after being on it for a while, your core strength will come back. So for those of you who have slowed down, you're going to feel more energy, like physically. So it's kind of like feeling a little bit younger, Chris.
13: And who wouldn't want that?
12: Right.
13: And maybe you can share again, for those that may have just joined us, some of the responses that you get from people that have been taking your formula, and what kind of results have they seen?
12: Well, one of the surprising ones was I gave it to my brother-in-law, who had gone to his doctor and was very concerned about his cholesterol, his blood fat, and his weight. And I put him on my vitamin D3, and he went back in 3 months later, and his blood profile was perfect.
13: All right, I want to take a moment here to let you listeners know that, again, if you want to try Dr. Pincus's vitamin D3 formula, there is a special toll-free number for you to call right now. 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So that number to call is 1-800-467-0053. And keep in mind, folks, you have absolutely nothing to lose here because Dr. Pincus's vitamin D3 formula is guaranteed to be safe and effective, or your money back. And when you do call and order, you're not going to be enrolled in one of those automatic monthly subscription programs. This is a one-time order. So I encourage you, the number to call is 1-800-467-0053. I'll give it to you again. It's 1-800-467-0053. So how about it, folks? I mean, what it really comes down to here is we're not getting the right form or enough vitamin D delivered the right way, which is why we have so many of these health concerns that you probably can't put your finger on. And Dr. Pincus, I want to start just recapping here that there are a couple different forms of vitamin D, and maybe explain why the typical form that you would find in most off-the-shelf D formulas is different from what you've put together here.
12: Well, there's vitamin D2 and there's vitamin D3. And D2 is the type of vitamin D that has to be activated by your body, so it has to be converted into vitamin D3. Vitamin D3 is the activated form, so it's ready to go to work. Now, the vitamin D3 that I use in my formula, I think it's the best because I've seen the best results with myself, my family, with my patients. Plus, I've worked with the lab where the people in the lab have taken this, and they test their blood every day to see how the D is going, and it's going up and out through the roof where it should be.
13: Wow. So, Dr. Pincus, I mean, who should consider taking your fast melt vitamin D formula?
12: Well, I would definitely start with kids for development and immunity. Obviously, young adults in their 20s need vitamin D to keep their immune system strong.
13: Mm-hmm.
12: Then men and women in their 30s, you're talking about heart health, immunity, cardiovascular problems start to turn on. But it's also the child-rearing years, and vitamin D for pregnant women is very, very important.
13: Mm-hmm.
12: People in their 40s, that's when, you know, you start feeling more of those aches and pains like you've never felt before. You think you're getting older. And again, it's important for your hormones and to keep yourself physically active. And of course, when you're in your 50s, you start feeling stiffer. You can't golf. You can't play tennis. You know, you start becoming aware of your body not functioning.
13: Mm-hmm.
12: And then people over 60, I just wish that every senior citizen would go on this formula. Imagine living in your senior years where you have confidence in your balance and you're able to have the energy to get things done and
13: right, the
12: mental clarity. You know, this is more and more important as we go along because people are living longer, but the quality of life is not great.
13: You know, is it ever too late, Dr. Pincus, such that your fast melt D3 formula wouldn't be a worthwhile investment?
12: If you can see the breath on the mirror in the morning, then you know that you're a candidate for this. Because a lot of the things that people suffer from, they're suffering from a lack of this vitamin in their body. So it's never too late to try something like this. And the sooner you can get on my formula, the better odds you're going to have of having a really healthy, high energy, high mobility life from here on out.
13: Yeah, well, it makes a lot of sense. And Dr. Pincus, what can someone expect when they start taking your fast melt D3 formula?
12: Well, you're going to notice within the first several days that something's changing in your body because this kickstarts so many different cycles in your body that you'll start having less pain, having more energy, and having better mental clarity, better sleep. Your moods can be affected by this. Vitamin D3 is necessary to get these things running.
13: Well, Dr. Pincus, unfortunately, we only have a few minutes left. Anything else you want to share with our audience here in our final minutes?
12: For those of you listening, we've covered a lot of ground. Working with the body is tricky, as you know. And we're talking to your listeners of your show. You know, they're of all walks of life with all various conditions. And so I'm trying to give some good health advice here, Chris. The point is get yourself out of it. Get yourself on this formula and see for yourself. It's not against the law for you to try something to see if it works.
13: That's an, it's an interesting way to put it.
12: We're doing. We're talking about nutrition. We're not talking about rocket science here.
13: Right,
12: but
13: right.
12: There's a lot of science behind what I'm talking about. The key is to get on this formula and give it a month or two. Every day, take one of these things. And start to see improvements in your pain, your blood pressure, your blood sugar, your energy, your sleep habits. This is my appeal to your listeners to get on this formula and try it for themselves.
13: Well, Dr. Pincus, again, thank you for taking time to be with us today.
12: Thank you, Chris.
13: All right, folks. Well, here is your final opportunity. 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
13: Hello there, and thanks for tuning into this week's edition of Discoveries in Health. 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And I want you to check them out when you have a chance because they really have some great products to improve your health, and you'll save some money in the process. Okay, today I'm going to start with a question, so listen up. Are you in pain? Or if not you, do you know someone who is? Okay, well, we have the great fortune of having Dr. Janet McCarroll back in the studio with us today, and she's going to be talking about why pain has become an epidemic in this country and why so many people out there are suffering day after day after day needlessly. Well, Dr. Janet, it's great to have you back on the show. Great to see you again.
22: Oh, it's good to see you too, Chris. Thanks for having me back.
13: Oh, our pleasure. And for those that may not remember, Dr. Janet is an expert in alternative health and natural pain relief. She's a published author. She's dedicated the past 20 years of her professional career to educating and empowering others to be their own health advocate. She's made appearances on television programs such as Life Today with James Robison, the Christian Television Network, and Doctor to Doctor. She's also been a guest on over 500 secular and Christian radio and TV shows, including The Daily Buzz and Fox affiliates all over the country. Dr. Janet also serves as a member of the American Association of Pharmaceutical Scientists, and she's also a member of the American Association of Nutritional Consultants, and she's created several health formulas now that are literally helping millions of people out there regain their health and wellness. And Dr. Janet, I want to get right into this. I mean, we're talking about pain today. And it always amazes me that, you know, we have the technology to put men on the moon and bring them back again.
22: We do.
13: And yet we can't seem to get a handle on pain relief. I mean, what's going on?
22: The last time I was here, it was estimated that 43 million Americans were dealing with pain in their bodies.
13: That's just astounding.
22: But now that number's doubled to an estimated 86 million American adults. And that's why I'm here today. I really want to talk to you about this epidemic.
13: Well, what kind of pain are we talking about here?
22: All the itises, rheumatoid and osteoarthritis. Mm-hmm. We've got the bursitis, the tendonitis. We have fibromyalgia, neck pain and low back pain, mm-hmm. hip pain, knee pain, joint pain. And of course, we have injuries, you know, mm-hmm. and we have the mm-hmm. weekend warrior type things too. Mm-hmm. And actually, Chris, there's over 100 different types of pain syndromes. But the real issue, Chris, is we're failing to get to the root cause of the pain.
13: What's causing this pain epidemic out there? I mean, what is going on?
22: It's just the day that we live in right now. We have more stress than ever before.
13: Yeah, exactly.
22: And that causes pain syndromes ultimately. But I can tell you that there is a real natural solution that can help you get to the root cause of that pain. Mm-hmm. I created my glucosamine cream to take that cream, apply it exactly to where it hurts, mm-hmm. rub it in. It goes in instantly. Because I wanted to give targeted relief immediately.
13: Okay, so, all right.
22: If you're in pain, you want relief now.
13: Exactly. Well, how fast does your formula work?
22: Within 15 minutes.
13: Really?
22: 15 minutes. It's worked for me, my family, and hundreds of thousands of other people.
13: Now, for someone that may be interested in considering your glucosamine cream, I mean, what can it really do for you?
22: Okay, first of all, in 15 minutes, You're going to see reduced pain.
16: Okay.
22: And it's going to help your body to lower inflammation. And with the inflammation lowered, you're going to repair and rebuild your joints. That's going to, in turn, restore flexibility and mobility. You'll see daily, you'll begin to regain your life. You're going to play with your children and grandchildren again. You can get on the floor and get back up off the floor. You can exercise. Right. You can lose weight.
16: Right.
22: You're going to get around with more ease and comfort. And sleep, very importantly, if you can start to sleep again, because I know from personal experience that if you're in pain, you can't sleep. And that's very important when it comes to repairing, regenerating, and reclaiming your life.
16: And people out there are using your formula and getting these benefits?
22: Absolutely. They are, Chris. I hear it every single day. As a matter of fact, I have a few emails and letters that I brought with me, if you have a moment to hear a couple of them.
16: Sure.
22: This is one from Henry from Ohio. He says, I've been suffering from rheumatoid arthritis for many, many years. I'm 77 years old. I've been using Celebrex and Vioxx and other medications, but never had favorable results. 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I am now pain-free, for which I thank you. 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So those are just little things that I've gotten, but there are hundreds to back those up. So there is a natural way to do this. And through the course of the show, we're going to give the listeners some real help.
16: Folks, I want to take a moment here to let you listeners know that if you want to try Dr. Janet's Extra Strength Glucosamine Pain Relief Formula, there's a special toll-free number to call. 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
5: John Polk was my nemesis. 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
10: 1971. It was a simpler time, a groovy time. Soul Train had just started chugging along. Everyone had a lava lamp for some reason. Weeble started to wobble, but as we all know, they don't fall down.
11: It's really something.
10: But it wasn't all Weebles and bell bottoms. There was also the Vietnam War and a growing nationwide movement protesting it.
12: Look behind you! See the thousands marching today!
10: Across the country, people were speaking up, and the more they did, the more they learned about the hidden underbelly of the most powerful law enforcement agency in the land. I'm Ed Helms, host of Snafu, Season 2, Medburg. The story of a daring heist that exposed J. Edgar Hoover's epic FBI snafu. Hear the incredible true story that almost got buried.
13: I was told that it might not be published the next day or might not be published ever.
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14: 70301. I'll give it to you again. It's 1-800-467-0301. So what do you think, folks? This is pretty interesting, isn't it? Pain obviously is something that is a huge epidemic in this country. I don't think there's many of us, or any of us for that matter, that has not experienced pain from time to time, or maybe it's more serious, more chronic. And looking for a real solution here, understanding that perhaps the pharmaceutical approach is not the best approach at this point, because there are so many side effects associated with these drugs out there.
15: That's right.
14: But looking at it from a natural standpoint, and Dr. Janice glucosamine cream maybe makes some sense here. I mean, this is again putting back into your body. We do seem to discover time and time again that when you give your body what it needs, it knows what to do with it.
15: It does.
14: Knows how to fix the problem. It's only if it doesn't get those things
15: right
14: that you continue to have the problem. And again, we've been talking about Dr. Janice glucosamine cream, and this is a number of ingredients that you put together.
15: Right.
14: And is this good for any type of pain?
15: If you have pain of any kind, it's going to make a difference. I mean, I don't care how extreme it is, mm-hmm. and how minimal it is. It's going to give you relief. Now, if it's more extreme, of course, it may take a little longer. Mm-hmm. If you can take your pain from a 10 to a 5 and on right. down the line with continued use,
14: mm-hmm.
15: well, I'm telling you, that's very doable.
14: Yeah.
15: So this is really exciting to be able to share this with you.
14: Yeah. Again, I think one of the things that is important for people to understand, because mm-hmm. it's very unique, this is a cream.
15: Yes.
14: This is not a supplement. Yet
15: no.
14: there are lots of supplements out there.
15: Uh-huh.
14: And what do you tell someone that comes into your office and says, well, mm-hmm. Dr. Janet, you know, I've tried this, I've tried that, I've tried this, I've tried all of
15: right.
14: these things, and it did not
15: right.
14: work. So therefore, the natural approach doesn't work.
15: First of all, for glucosamine or MSM, for that matter, it takes 90 days for them to notice something. If, in fact, they're going to notice anything, because they may not be breaking down and absorbing
14: this
15: and utilizing
14: if
15: you're taking it orally.
14: Mm-hmm.
15: And after 3 months, people give up. People in pain, they want relief and they want it now.
14: Right.
15: And that's
14: right.
15: why I developed this cream. Again, 15 minutes. And I am telling you, you'll notice that it's going to the good.
14: Mm-hmm.
15: And so I just give you a challenge, you know, try it. You have nothing to lose.
14: Okay, again, we're talking about Dr. Janet's glucosamine cream here. And Dr. Janet, I mean, somebody calls today, gets your cream and tries it. What should they expect, realistically?
15: Within the first 15 minutes. As you use the cream, you'll notice the pain diminishes. And just as slowly as you got out of life,
14: mm-hmm.
15: you'll start to see yourself come back into life. And you'll see, you'll want to call people again. You'll want to talk on the phone. You know, you'll want to go see your neighbors. You'll
14: mm-hmm.
15: want to go
14: mm-hmm.
15: take your kids to the park. You'll want to walk your dog again.
14: Yeah.
15: You'll want to do all these things.
14: I think it's just simple things. You'll wash the car.
15: The things other people take for granted.
14: Right, right.
15: You'll be
14: right.
15: able to do.
14: Right. But on the other hand, people want to know that this is not just you saying this. They want to know that other people out there have been in their situations and
15: right.
14: have gotten results.
15: Well, I have letters and emails from people all over the country. Does my heart good,
14: yeah.
15: you know, to hear back. I have an email from Kay from New York. She says, I have arthritis in too many places and recently broke my right wrist. All these aches and pains are lessened within a few minutes of using the glucosamine cream. Your dispenser is easy to use and was especially appreciated when my wrist wasn't working very well. I will not be without this product.
14: Hmm.
15: Here's one more. I've lost the pain in my knees and I can walk without any problems, climb stairs, sleep at night without pain. I'm so glad I heard about the cream. It makes me want to wake up in the morning. And that's exactly what we were just talking
14: that's
15: about. That's
14: interesting. Makes me want to wake up in the morning.
15: You see what I mean?
14: All right, folks. I do want to take a moment here to let you know that if you want to try Dr. Janet's Extra Strength Glucosamine Pain Relief Formula, there's a special toll-free number you can call right now. 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Okay, well, this has been really, really enlightening. We've been talking about pain, which unfortunately is a difficult subject for so many people. And we've been talking about Dr. Janet's glucosamine cream, which contains proven pain-fighting ingredients that not only help to reduce or even eliminate your pain, but also mm-hmm. help to rebuild. And
15: that's
14: I think
15: right.
14: that's so important. There is an opportunity here to get on a path back to ultimate health.
15: You know, with pain, you have this what-if thinking. What if this isn't going to get better? Am I going to wind up in a wheelchair?
14: Yeah.
15: What do I have? Is
14: right.
15: this terminal? Is this
14: right.
15: going to take me out? What's going to happen to my family?
14: Right.
15: What's going to happen to my job? So this is what America is going through. And the stress only perpetuates the pain syndrome.
14: Mm-hmm.
15: And so I'm here to tell you that help is on its way. It's time to take charge. Be proactive. Pick up the phone and try this.
14: So your glucosamine cream is all natural.
15: All natural.
14: And you just rub this right in the area
15: of
14: pain.
15: Put it right where it hurts.
14: Doesn't stink.
15: No
14: doesn't,
15: smell.
14: Doesn't, and it's,
15: not,
14: and it's not
15: greasy.
14: Not greasy.
15: Won't ruin your clothes.
14: And this is safe. You don't have to worry about interactions.
15: No.
14: Nothing
15: not
14: to be concerned
15: all.
14: About there. I meant to ask you, is this something that you can continue to use or should continue to use after, you know, let's say that you don't have pain anymore, but
15: keep
14: you still
15: replenishing.
14: Keep, yeah. Get,
15: if it happened once, it can happen again.
14: Yeah.
15: So you want to keep replenishing all those building blocks that help us remain flexible.
14: Right.
15: So
14: right.
15: there you have it. It works. It works. I'm living proof. So.
14: And what should you notice when you start using it?
15: More flexibility, less pain. You'll have more mobility. You're going to sleep better.
14: Mm-hmm.
15: You're going to get back into life.
14: Mm-hmm.
15: You know, it's funny. I have people tell me the first and second day they use it. They go, you know, I have a feeling for the first time that my well-being's returning.
14: Mm-hmm.
15: I'm going to be all right.
14: Yeah. And there are literally thousands of people that have benefited already.
15: Absolutely. We know that for a fact. The letters don't stop coming in. So
14: well, can you share a few more with us?
15: Sure. Let's see. I brought some more with me here. We've got Pam from Douglasville, Georgia. She says, my finger swelled and my doctor said it was carpal tunnel syndrome. And I couldn't get any relief, so I rubbed a glucosamine cream on my fingers and hand, and the pain was instantly gone. I keep this by my bed, in my purse, and at my workstation. Thank you, Dr. Jana. And Agnes sent this letter. I knit for hours at a time. It takes all the oil from my skin, and my hands were so bad that they were cracked, bleeding, and very itchy. Plus, my hands hurt a lot, too, sometimes waking me up at night. I would use your glucosamine cream on my hands. And I'd have to tell you that it's better than any hand cream or lotions. Plus, the aching and pain have faded, and my hands have never been so smooth. Emu oil also is an incredible skin conditioner. So that's a side benefit, too.
14: Yeah.
15: So, you know, there's just all kinds of things as the testimonies keep pouring in.
14: Yeah.
15: So.
14: Well, Dr. Jana, unfortunately, we're about out of time here. Any final words of encouragement you want to leave with our listeners today?
15: Yes, absolutely, Chris. You know, pain, it can be your friend because it alerts you to take action. But pain becomes your enemy when you fail to take action. And that's what this show is all about. I want to encourage you to become proactive and go to the root cause of your pain. And I've offered you a real proven solution that's helped hundreds of thousands of people just like you across America over the past 10 years find relief. 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It works. It works.
14: 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And be sure to join us again next week for another great show. I'm Chris McKay. Have a great day, everybody.
16: President Trump expects gas prices to drop because of a new oil deal with Venezuela. Trump announced Friday the United States has secured majority control of over 65 million barrels of oil in Venezuela, which more than doubles American oil reserves, greatly increases our oil supply, and will substantially lower gas prices for all Americans. Venezuela reportedly has about 300 billion barrels of proven oil reserves, the largest in the world. Walmart is paying $50 million to settle federal claims that it filled phony painkiller prescriptions. The Justice Department announced the agreement on Friday, saying Walmart allowed illegal drug orders slip through the store counters for years. Federal prosecutors say local pharmacists raised red flags about suspicious prescribers running pill mills, but company managers failed to step in and cut off the supply. Under the deal, Walmart must put strict new checks on pharmacy counters across the country. The company admits no wrongdoing as part of the settlement. Community groups in Boyle Heights, California, say they intend to sue Lineage Logistics, the operator of the warehouse that burned more than 2 months ago, leaving them to deal with smoke and weeks of rotting food. Rich Cassone has details.
17: We're all getting sick. Week after week.
18: Community members spoke out at a press conference Friday where they announced the filing of the intent to sue. A report from St. John's Community Health says that 36% of more than 1,000 patients they treated after the fire had serious acute health conditions connected to exposure to the smoke.
17: We've had to become experts in our own poisoning.
18: In a statement, the groups intending to sue said they aren't asking for money. They want a judge to make Lineage say on the record what it has put into the air.
16: The Grand Ole Opry is paying special tribute to Dolly Parton this evening. Organizers say the event in Nashville will highlight some of her greatest hits and celebrate her life, music, and lasting impact on country music. Tonight's tribute will be live streamed online so country music fans worldwide can enjoy the show. I'm Rob Martier.
19: I'm Al Griffith with this quick check on the stories trending right now on WBZ News Radio 1030. A psychiatrist who testified about Lindsey Clancy's state of mind in her trial recently resigned from his position at a children's hospital in Delaware. Dr. Avram Mack, a psychiatrist who worked in the behavioral health department with Nemours Children's Health, resigned on August 24th. He said he believed that Clancy should be held criminally responsible in the deaths of her three children. A Framingham man admits to strangling a 33-year-old woman to death in his home. Prosecutors say the man called 911 to say that he accidentally killed the woman during an argument while they were doing drugs. He was arrested and arraigned on Friday and ordered held without bail. And it's the 53rd annual Caribbean Carnival in Boston this weekend. Hundreds of people are celebrating Caribbean culture at Franklin Park. Festival officials say this is one of the largest cultural events of the year in Boston. I'm Al Griffith.
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5: 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Our number is 800-941-SEAN. If you want to be a part of the program, in a minute, we'll be joined by former Ambassador Nathan Sales, served in the first Trump administration, Ambassador at Large for Counterterrorism, and acting Under Secretary of State. However, there's a lot of news out there as it relates to Iran, and most of it is good, some of it not so good. I have been through this in my life where I've had fatwas, you know, on my head, confirmed by the Mossad and confirmed by NYPD and our government. I've been hacked by the Iranians. I mean, the level of sophistication all these countries have and their ability to hack people is unbelievable. It's not something I talk a lot about, but in light of Iranian state media broadcasting this chilling 3-minute video fantasizing about killing Barron Trump and threatening Melania Trump and friends of theirs, the clip entitled "Where to Kill Barron Trump," you know, he's a 20-year-old kid claiming, you know, he's fully monitored, showing depictions of dorms at New York's at NYU, et cetera, et cetera. I mean, it's a clear and present danger. You got to take all of this seriously. That's what I tell people when they get threats. They don't like to hear it. Other colleagues of mine over the years that have come to me, what do I do? What do I do? What do I do? And, you know, but there is other news that is actually fairly good news. And that is that last week we had 400 ships get through the Strait of Hormuz and report after report after report showing that the Iranians now are going bankrupt, don't have the ability to pay even the Iranian Revolutionary Guard. You know, even before Treasury Secretary Scott Bessent sets out, you know, new moves to pressure Iran's economy, that seems to be their weakest point. But anyway, you know, you have oil now flowing through the Strait of Hormuz, meaning Tehran's gambit of closing it has failed. The price of oil has come down dramatically. And the news was huge. Now, I told you on Friday that the Atlanta Fed is predicting 4.4% GDP growth for the third quarter. Great economic news on top of other economic news that we went into great specificity on Friday. But anyway, U.S. escorts now have, you know, steadily, you know, these ships flowing through the strait, a 400% increase from just 2 weeks earlier. And Iran's leaders are now doing another roundabout of good cop, bad cop. But the heat on Iran to make this deal now is going on and on and on. Now, President Trump is saying, yeah, they want a deal, but we're not ready to do a deal. Here's what he said.
6: No, not at all. It just means that we're seeing what happens. They have no money. They have no Navy, they have no Air Force. They are not paying their soldiers. They're not paying their police. They have 350% inflation. So we're just going to sort of see what happens. And we have total control, as you know, of the border. We have total control. If you look at the blockade, we have total control of that entire region having to do with the Strait of Hormuz. And that means well into it, the land areas. So they would love to make a deal, but they're not ready to make the right deal, in my opinion.
5: Remember, any deal they've made, there's definitely two factions that are battling for control, so that has been problematic. However, once you get the armed forces and the IRGC, and they're not getting paid, and the people are not getting paid, now they're dealing with unrest within the country, which usually never ends well, which means that this is effective. Here's Scott Bessent, the Treasury Secretary, talking about it.
7: Treasury has mapped every node, every facilitator, and every network that Iran has used to smuggle oil and evade sanctions. Beginning today, the actions of Treasury and other agencies will tighten the noose and block every potential source of revenue that funds the IRGC and the evil Iranian regime. We are enforcing a zero leakage approach. There will be no minimal breathing space for the regime to rebuild its capacity to inflict terror against America and the world. The final refuge of this regime is a mistaken conclusion of nations that still finance the Iranian threat in the hopes of evading it.
5: All right, here to weigh in on all of this, Ambassador Nathan Sales, who we just told you about. Ambassador, great to have you back. Look, obviously this is working. Obviously this takes time. Obviously, you know, they had to go back and bomb these coastal areas to prevent their drones from being launched and missiles from being launched and put in their minesweepers. But apparently all of that has been done, and they're successfully now getting more oil through than they have in a long time. And I don't think the Iranians have much of an option here.
0: I think you're right, Sean, and thanks for having me back on. It's great to be with you. I think we're entering the third act of this play. The first act was the military campaign that was incredibly successful at destroying Iran's conventional army and navy, air force, don't exist anymore, as well as the nuclear program. Phase two was the diplomatic phase, where we were trying to coax them into a deal. The problem with diplomacy is the other side always gets a vote on whether to take it seriously, and it's obvious that the Iranians didn't. So now we're in phase three, and in this phase, we're going to maximum economic pressure. It's basically fighting an economic war on terms that are most advantageous to the United States. We have the ability to absolutely crush their economy using a combination of sanctions, the blockade, and enforcement on the high seas. We can inflict so much more pain on the Iranians than they can on us. We're fighting on terrain that is most favorable to the United States, and the markets are already reacting. Oil prices are relatively stable because, Sean, as you said, we have done an incredible job of escorting friendly ships through the southern route out of Hormuz. Think about 10 billion barrels a day. I saw one report last week that it went up to as many as 16 million barrels a day. That stuff at the end.
5: By the way, that's the level that we had prior to any of this conflict starting.
0: Yeah. So the markets see what we're doing and the prices are adjusting accordingly. Meanwhile, how's the Iranian economy looking? The president has said they're on the verge of bankruptcy. They can't pay salaries. Today, if you go on Google and look at the exchange rate of the U.S. dollar to the Iranian rial, it has fallen so low that the exchange rate on Google is zero. The currency is basically worthless, so much so that your computer can't even do the calculation. So this is a long-term play. We are able to weather whatever kind of economic turbulence the Iranians try to throw at us, whereas they are in an existential fight to keep their economy afloat.
5: Okay. Now, look, I've dealt with threats throughout my career, and, you know, I got the NYPD got a call from the Israeli Mossad at one point, and said that there's a fatwa on my head. Probably most people have no idea what a fatwa is. I know you do. But it's a threat against my life. And the fatwa was very specific. It's about putting my head on a spike. And at that point, I mean, I had security people inside my house, around the perimeter of my house. I mean, it was taken seriously. The person that actually put that fatwa on ended up being dead from a drone strike. But that's a story for another day. I'm sure you have had threats as well. I throughout my career have never gone public with it at the time. I always keep it private because you don't want to highlight it. And, you know, however, the Iranians now have gone public with this threat against Barron Trump. Now, I just happen to know that they take it very, very seriously, and also a threat against Melania, but also a threat against their friends. I mean, specifically naming people that are in their lives. So, you know, the only answer to me is they need security the equivalent of the president at this particular point in time.
0: Well, I think that's exactly right. We have to take these threats seriously because the Iranians certainly do, and they're very patient. You know, they issued a fatwa against Salman Rushdie, the famous author, a number of decades ago, and it was only a couple of years ago that an Iran supporting terrorist attempted to murder him at a literary festival in New York. So they have long time horizons for acting out on threats. They try.
5: Oh, this was years and years later. He wrote the Satanic Verses of, I believe the name of the book was entitled.
0: Exactly. In the Reagan era during the 1980s and 40 years later, the bill came due. And so we have to be mindful of the full spectrum of Iranian threats. It's not just they might shoot a couple of drones at American service members in the Middle East. They try to reach us here at home. They try to carry out assassinations on American soil. They try to carry out kidnappings on American soil to take dissidents back to Iran, where they'll stand in show trials for crimes against the revolutionary regime. They work through criminal proxies. They actually work on, they've often tried to work through Mexican cartels, which is why the southern border is an absolutely critical national security issue. We can't let the Iranians infiltrate our country by sending operatives up Mexico, which they tried to do on a number of occasions. So the Secret Service is the best in the business. They're going to do what they need to do to protect the president and his family and people close. But we can't afford to let up because the Iranian assassination threat is dead serious.
5: All right, quick break. More with former Ambassador Nathan Sales on the other side. 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
5: 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Shannon served multiple tours in Iraq and Afghanistan. Now, tragically, she lost her life in a suicide bomb attack in Syria. This being the 25th anniversary year of 9/11, her sacrifice does remind us of the very high cost, the lasting impact of that day. Shannon left behind her husband, Joseph, and their two young sons. 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

0: All right, our final moments. The tide has turned dramatically in this conflict with Iran as they are now on the brink of bankruptcy. We'll finish with Nathan Sales, then we'll get to your calls coming up as well. 800-941-SEAN. You know, one of the things that I warned about and I said that we will be talking about and discussing this for decades is the 4 years of open borders under Biden, Harris, and Mayorkas, even though they proclaimed to the world that the border's closed and the border's secure, just like, you know, Joe Biden was not a cognitive mess, is, you know, over 12 million people, not including gotaways, and you're talking about unvetted illegals, and they came from well over 200 countries. Many of those countries had terror ties. We know there are known terrorists in the country. Now, to the credit of Kash Patel, the FBI, the crackdown on crime, Tom Homan, and obviously the secretaries of Homeland Security, Kristi Noem, now Mark Wayne Mullen, they've gotten rid of a lot of the known terrorists. They've gotten a lot of the murderers, rapists, child molesters, other violent criminals, cartel members, and gang members. Now, it's very risky work, et cetera. Here's the problem. You know, if we want to know what our future would have been, just take a look at Europe. And because of not only the adaptation of radical climate alarmism, socialism, and unfettered illegal immigration without assimilation, you know, look at what the result is. Iranian hackers were able to shut down UK power plants. Now, I don't know to the extent that this may be domestic because they've allowed people from all over the world to not assimilate to their country. Even Bill Maher suggested if you're not willing to assimilate, you do not belong here. Period. End of sentence. End stop. But that would have been our future if Donald Trump didn't shut the border down and he proved he can do it in record time.
1: Right, Sean. And the border is important for so many different reasons, economic reasons, law and order reasons, human trafficking, narcotics trafficking. But don't overlook the terrorism threat. As you said, a large number, an ultimately unknown number of known and suspected terrorists were able to come across the southern border during the last 4 years. And that's a mess that's going to take some time to clean up. I think the administration has rightly prioritized that, tracking down gotaways, tracking down people who are known or suspected terrorists, along with criminals and drug dealers. But that is a long-term play. It's not something you can flip the switch and just fix the problem overnight. So thankfully, the team is looking at it very carefully. But as long as that border remained open for 4 years, we're going to be dealing with the aftershocks of that for a long time to come.
0: Yeah, no, I totally agree with you. And I think that this is a really dangerous time. For people that don't understand Sharia and the long-term strategies of radical Islamists, they're thinking in terms of 1,000 years. And their goal is, you know, a worldwide caliphate. Can you explain that in the 60 seconds we have left?
1: I'll do my best, Sean. When it comes to the Iranian regime, the thing you have to keep in mind is this is a revolutionary regime. It came to power in the late 1970s, seeking to remake not just Iranian society, but global society. And it became the leader of what it sees as initially a regional movement to upend secular governments or Sunni governments and replace them with similarly revolutionary, violent terrorist regimes. That's why you see the Iranian regime supporting terror groups like Hezbollah in Lebanon, a state within a state that serves Iran's interests. That's why you see Iran supporting groups like the Houthis in Yemen. Once again, a violent terrorist group that can destabilize the society from within and promote the revolutionary cause of the Iranian regime. That's what they're trying to do on a regional scale. It's what they're trying to do on a global scale.
0: All right. I appreciate your time. Former Ambassador Nathan Sales, thank you, sir, for being with us. We'll get to your calls coming up straight ahead. Toll free, our number is 800-941-SEAN. If you want to be a part of the program, we have the other news of the day. We'll get to that. 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We'll have more of your favorite guests, topics, and memorable moments. 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
3: I'm Al Griffith with this quick check on the stories trending right now on WBZ News Radio 1030. A Framingham man admits to strangling a 33-year-old woman to death in his home. Prosecutors say the man called 911 to say he accidentally killed the woman during an argument while they were doing drugs. He was arrested and arraigned on Friday and ordered held without bail. Athletes from around the Northeast are competing in a wheelchair tennis tournament this weekend. Here's Emma Friedman.
4: The South Shore YMCA Emelson Branch in Hanover playing host this weekend with competitive athletes on the tennis court.
5: We're out here celebrating our 10th anniversary with what we call a Level 4 wheelchair tennis tournament.
4: Thomas Dodd is the president of the South Coast Wheelchair Tennis Foundation. He's been running wheelchair clinics for over a decade around New England and says the sport has grown a ton both locally and nationally. They even have some folks coming out of retirement getting back into the action this weekend for the first time in years.
3: I'm Al Griffith.
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2: Kennedy talks to the people involved in the top stories of the day, every day. Sean Hannity is on.
5: Those people that make comments about, you know, America deserved 9/11, for example, Hassan Piker, best friend of Abdul al-Sayed, who even was campaigning with him the day before the primary in Michigan, and then apparently live streaming, according to reports I saw, from Abdul Sayed's campaign headquarters the night of the election that he won, but barely. The polls have been so off this election. Please don't pay attention to polls this election season. But it was al-Sayed's best friend, Hassan Piker, that said America deserved 9/11. And then here's Abdul al-Sayed kind of saying something to me that sounds similar, which is America has been on the wrong side of things, which is why terrorists want to attack us. Listen.
24: I think the approach that we've often taken to terrorism has been to figure out how to leverage the might of the U.S. military to go in and root out, right, certain terrorist organizations, etc. And where that's necessary, that's necessary. But I also think we need to be curious about why those things happen in the first place. Like, what drives somebody to want to commit such a heinous act? Like, I have to be a student of people's pain. Like, that's what I did in medicine. That's what I try to do in politics. Like, what happens when people are in pain? And I think that part of what we have to understand is that sometimes when we move, we create so much collateral damage because too often we have been on the wrong side of our own policies.
25: Right.
24: That's not ever to say that terrorism is okay, because it's wrong. It's never okay.

0: crowd seems to be mocking and laughing at it. Really, you know, this is a father of children. This is, you know, a widow, Erica. I'm so sick of this family being attacked and all that they've had to go through. It just is, it's heart-wrenching to me. You know, to me, anybody that could do this is missing a heart and a conscience and a soul. It's really that simple. Joining us now is Lyndon Blake, host of That's So Criminal at the Daily Wire, Catalina Lauf, political commentator, author of Time to Choose. We want to talk about this rant, the latest with the crazy WNBA. Guys, welcome back. Glad you're with us. Lyndon, what's your take on all of this?
1: Hey, Sean. Yeah, I just got back from Israel in July. And one thing I took away by seeing the constant threat that Islam has over there in this Western civilization in the Middle East is keep it as far away from America as possible. Until people have firsthand experience about what that culture represents, it is so hard for them. It's shockingly, but it's so hard for them to get on board. What Hassan Piker has done, and this goes back to his little online community, I cannot stand it because that's how he radicalizes all these little people on this stupid stream playing games on the internet. He talks stuff. He does horrible things to his dog in the background. If you remember those clips, he has a bad egg through and through, but you have these idiots that believe him for his word. And then you go to the Charlie Kirk mocking. When I saw the video of that, it just made my body heat up with rage because first off, they have no argument for Charlie Kirk. Hassan Piker would get absolutely destroyed by Charlie Kirk in any debate. I'm sad their debate never happened. I know there's another one scheduled there.
0: There actually was a good moment in the debate. I mean, like a lot of, you know, these DSA people, I mean, apparently he comes from money and, you know, just like this other guy was exposed as what living in mommy and daddy's $1.5 million, you know, home in Brooklyn, New York. But, you know, Charlie actually brought that up in a debate. Let me play it for you.
2: You give 95% of your money away and go live on a commune.
3: Do you really think that that's how it works? Do you really think
2: Why
3: that's
2: not?
3: How it works?
2: Go live
3: silly?
2: What you preach. Because I, every single
3: this is finish, as silly.
2: You talked uninterrupted for 5 minutes. Hassan, let
3: okay,
2: me
3: Okay, go ahead. Sorry, you're
2: I
3: right. You're right.
2: I live
3: you're right.
2: What I practice. I am a free market capitalist. I employ people. I took a risk. I have my own startup business. Every single day, I practice what I preach. He wants other people to contribute to what he considers to be a good idea, what he considers will make the world a better place. That you have the freedom to go live as a socialist. Go do it, Hassan. What's stopping you?
3: Okay. All right. So here's why this is ridiculous. This is the last point. The last point I will make is this. Here's why that conversation is absolutely preposterous. If I gave away the measly earnings that I had and gave away 95% of
2: how much do you make,
3: that wouldn't necessarily even push the needle.
0: What have I always said? Liberals are only generous with other people's money. Lyndon, I mean, that was pretty revealing.
1: Oh, 100%. Pretty revealing right there. And you saw him lose his cool, just like he has no more argument. So what does he do? He just makes fun of Charlie Kirk, mocking him with that song. He is – Hassan Piker has made dumb comment year after year after year. And the fact that people still think he's intellectual or even someone that should be a needle mover in this country, the fact that he was just a feature – on a magazine cover being propped up like some hot socialist. It is a look in the mirror, wake up, America. Socialism is not what you want. It is not. It may look nice and shiny. It is the downfall of civilization. And if you want to be able to live your life, to make your own money for your kids to live freely and have the ability to succeed, do not do anything Hassan Piker says.
0: All right, quick break. More with Lyndon Blake of Daily Wire, Catalina Lauf, political commentator, author of Time to Choose. More of your calls coming up as well. 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And it's really because of one company, and that is SuperSure.com. And, you know, in the past, for example, if you want to open

0: Open a business, you had a dream, maybe you had this dream for decades, and that moment is upon you, and then you realize, oh, I got to get this insurance and that one and this one and that one, and that means you deal with this agent, that agent. 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

0: right, our final moments with Lyndon Blake and Catalina Lauf. You know, Catalina, I mean, we've got tape and we've played all these tapes. He claims, oh, I'm just reading comments sometimes, so I don't know which ones are which, you know, but laments Trump's still alive, defends Luigi Mangione. I've got that tape. If you cared about Medicare fraud, you would kill Rick Scott. You know, he says Lindsey Graham was exceptionally a demonic entity, proudly displays this newspaper showing the Twin Towers burning on 9/11, doubles down on his praise for Mao. I could just keep going. I got three more pages of comments that we have on audio tape that we can play.
1: Yeah, well, you know, Sean, they're trying to fundamentally change our culture. And whether that's with, you know, these DSA candidates trying to run for office, or even sort of these cultural, in their eyes, these icons like Hassan Piker, you know, they are trying to change it from within. And if you know, these guys are all young and they have people who are supporting them and voting for them. And, you know, 50 years ago, the majority of people would find these comments appalling. You know, we could still disagree as Americans on some things, but we had basic moral assumptions that we all agreed upon. And now we're living in completely two different moral universes. And the reason for that is because they are trying to change the moral universes, and they're being propped up by the left-wing liberal media, where, you know, right, wrong is becoming right and right is wrong. And it's so disgusting. And that's why somebody like Charlie Kirk, who had incredible ideas and was able to change the hearts and minds of the young, you know, generation specifically, now these guys are trying to hijack the movement and they're becoming these icons with the younger generation. And we need to fight back against that significantly. It's dark, it's evil, and it's disgusting. But we have to change our culture, and we have to fundamentally reject this.
0: Listen, I he can say what he wants. That's not my biggest problem. My biggest problem is he is a sought after campaigner for people running for the U.S. Senate, like El Sayed. And this is where, at what point do we, you know, stand up and say, this is just completely unacceptable? And I don't know. I mean, Mike Rogers is up by 4 in the last poll I saw. You know, at what point do people in Michigan say they cannot, in good conscience, elect somebody like this?
1: Yeah, it all comes down to the ballot box. And, you know, we've seen over time, you know, we don't have enough people coming out to vote. And unfortunately, we need to ensure that people do get out there, that they do get involved in primaries, that they do get involved in general elections, because we have a voice. We, the people in a republic that we have with a representative republic, we get to decide who is our elected officials. And the only way to stop this madness is if we organize and if we push back. Because if we don't, these DSA candidates will continue to get stronger. The Hassan Pikers of the world will continue to campaign for them, and they will slowly and surely manipulate an entire generation. And that's why we need to put an end to this madness by actually voting in common sense people, but doing our part. And so I urge, you know, listeners on here to be vigilant. And, you know, this stuff has been creeping into our country, socialism and communism, since the 1920s. And only now are we seeing the incredible repercussions of it, and having these people who fundamentally hate America, quite simply, now in elected positions of power. Why? Because we, the people, need to remain vigilant. We need to push back. And the only way to do that is by getting involved and making sure that our voice counts at the ballot box.
0: Lyndon, we'll give you the last 35 seconds, but I'm going to tell you something. This is all on the ballot this election year. And I'm just warning people, this is more critical than any midterm I've ever covered in my life, and I've covered quite a few.
2: Yeah, I think this is no longer some dark corner on the internet. This has become very mainstream, and this is very simple. It is making sure your neighbor gets out to vote. It is texting your friends. It's going and doing kind of that grassroots thing that on the right, that we kind of look at the left sometimes, and they do like this grassroots organization, and we're like, oh, we don't have to do that. We're the silent majority. And the silent majority has won, but this needs to be a wake-up call, because we're so involved in it in the media and in conservative media every single day, and we fight every single day to tell the truth. But this is real. Al-Sayed, very, very real. And you have to make sure you are putting your money where your mouth is, put your mouth where your neighbors are, tell them to go vote, because this is not some faraway fantasy. This is real life, and we're seeing it in states that are normally red states, even have this issue as well. So it's very serious and very dire, and show up in November and vote.
0: 71 days till Election Day. Thank you both. Appreciate you being with us.
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0: Now, we all see the rise of anti-Semitism worldwide. 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